EWTN Newslink. I'm Teresa Tomeo from Catholic Connection. The U.S. and Canada now in the midst of a trade war. President Trump saying tariffs on imports of cars, trucks, and auto parts from Canada will increase to 50% beginning January 1st after talks broke down. Meanwhile, Canada announcing retaliatory tariffs on some U.S. goods that will start September 8th. And the Treasury Secretary yesterday announcing new sanctions on Iran, saying any country found to be helping Iran will also face sanctions. And the Supreme Knight of the Knights of Columbus today has been given a new assignment. The Holy See announcing that Supreme Knight Patrick Kelly has been appointed as a member of the Dicastery for the Laity, Family, and Life. For more news with the Catholic perspective, visit EWTNnews.com. I'm Teresa Tomeo, and Beacon of Truth with Deacon Harold Burke-Sivers starts now.

0: In confusion and uncertainty, there emerges a guiding light, a beacon that cuts through the darkness. Welcome to Beacon of Truth with your host, Deacon Harold Burke Sivers.
1: Hello, everyone, and welcome to Beacon of Truth. I'm your host, Deacon Harold Burke Sivers, and you're listening on the EWTN Global Catholic Radio Network. So great to be here with you today. And today we're continuing our series called Mixing and Mastering Our Faith, The Pitch of Prayer. We're going to talk today about the elevation of the soul, lamentations, and adoration when it comes to our life of prayer. And again, we're this series is about kind of paralleling our faith life with elements of music, kind of a fun way to take a look at our faith through the lens of music, of course, which is incredibly important in the life of the church. You know that from the Holy Sacrifice of the Mass. I mean, we sing the most ancient prayers of the church, which are the Psalms, which are also prayed by our Jewish brothers and sisters. Of course, the Sefer Telachim, or the Book of Sung Praises, which is sung in every Mass, whether it's weekday, whether it's Sunday. You know, we're singing and praising God in the Psalms. And so we thought it'd be a fun way to kind of connect our faith with different elements of music. And today, again, we're talking about the pitch of prayer. As we continue our series, Mixing and Mastering Our Faith. So the pitch of a song is basically the different levels that you have within a song. Like, for example, you hear that someone has perfect pitch. That means they're able to hear a note and able to duplicate that note perfectly. Or, you know, if they, you know, they hear ding, you know, hear a note on the piano, they know that that's A flat, or they know that it's you know, C, or they know it's like D sharp or something like that. You know, they know right away what it is and can duplicate that note. That's called perfect pitch. Because sometimes you may be a half step off. Right, you hearing a note, but then you, when you sing it, it's a little bit flat or maybe a little bit sharp, you know. So you're trying to get the proper pitch, and it's very much like our prayer life. You know, our prayer life, as we see throughout the scriptures, is a journey. It's a continuing journey of faith in Christ, and then sometimes there's ups and sometimes there's downs, there's peaks and there's valleys. So sometimes, you know, we don't get the note quite right. We're a little bit flat. Or maybe sometimes we're a little bit sharp when it comes to our prayer life with God. And that's what we're exploring today. Mixing and mastering our faith, the pitch of prayer. And of course, as always, we'd love to hear from you. Send us an email today, beacon@ewtn.com. You know, as we continue to move toward the end of the month here, this has been a month that has been filled with numerous feast days, the month of August, you know, because usually you think, oh, it's August, you know. Again, we're kind of thinking in that school mentality that, you know, or, you know, well, parish life starts again in the fall. Well, again, for us in North America here, right? So, you know, that's when our OCIA picks up again. That's when Bible study and youth group and all that stuff kind of starts up again. You know, but this month has been just chock full of numerous different feasts in the life of the church. For example, we had St. Lawrence the Deacon, right? The feast earlier in the month. We had St. Clair. We had St. Maximilian Kolbe. We have, of course, the Assumption of the Blessed Virgin Mary. St. Bernard of Clairvaux, the great doctor of the church and reformer of the Trappist monks. St. Pius, Pope St. Pius X, the Queenship of the Blessed Virgin Mary. This week we have St. Bartholomew, you know, the great apostle. And then we have this week St. Monica, and of course her son, the great St. Augustine. And then the Passion of John the Baptist. Just this month is chock full of different feast days and an opportunity for us to engage our Lord more and more in the life of prayer. And so, you know, as we go toward the end of this month, you know, we're thinking, man, the year is almost, you know, kind of almost three quarters of the way over already. you know, and so our prayer life should become, you know, more central to the way we unfold our day. You know, we all have our daily routines. You know, we are our coffee or surf the, well, it used to be your coffee and your paper, right? But now, you know, that newspaper thing has kind of gone out the window. So it's more like coffee and streaming, you know, or coffee and social media, or coffee and my, you know, my game app. You know, there's a lot of popular games that a lot of people, Wordle and things like that, that people are playing now. That's kind of their routine. But for us as believers in Jesus, you know, our routine should be, our daily routine should be focused around our life of prayer. Just being constantly reminded that we're in the presence of God, and just remembering that throughout the day, that it's the Lord who's sustaining us in our daily work. We should thank God for opening our eyes and bringing us to a new day. We thank God for the ability to be able to provide for our families. We thank God for the great gifts that we've been given, so that we can not only glorify his name, so that God's will can be done in and through us, that we are participants in the life of grace, that we openly share those gifts, so that God's will and God's purposes can be done in the world. And he uses us as vehicles in order for that to happen. And so that's why I think it's important that we talk about the pitch of prayer, and not to become despondent when our prayer life sometimes sags, or we get into a rut, or the prayer becomes routine. You know, it just becomes mechanical, you know, and sometimes that happens. Why? Because we're living in reality here. Sometimes it happens in relationships and marriage. You know, it just comes like you get so into your routine, it becomes kind of monotonous. And when that happens, we have a tendency to take people for granted, you know? So yeah, we're going to dive into that today. Again, continue our series called Mixing and Mastering Our Faith, The Pitch of Prayer. Of course, we'd love to hear from you. Send us an email today, beacon@ew10.com. You know, and I think what gives this show its right pitch are the people that bring you this show each and every day. I'm talking about Michael McCall and Pedro Quiles, who help us out on social media, Matt Kabinski, who screens your calls, and the perfect pitch man himself, Ace McKay. Ace, how goes it today?
2: I like to think of myself as a bendable note, more so than pitching.
1: Yeah.
2: You know, just stretch me as far as you can. You know, I love talking about prayer because I feel like it is seen in a weird light. And let me explain, because I know, and this comes from my own journey too, but I think a lot of us are in the, well, I go to God with all of my requests and he's not meeting any of them. And the thing that you have to realize is your prayer life is as much as God changing your heart for what he wants you to have the desires for, rather than you just going, Lord, here's my list, bless it. Or look what I created, bless this thing. And that's not how it works. Like, he can and may, but it also has to be within his will. And I think the thing that I always try to be in a mindset of now praying is, Lord, thank you for what's coming and thank you for what you're doing. Because I don't want to be in a place of here's my list, because I don't really have a list. Like, there are people that I want him to heal and all the things and to take care of throughout the day. What is my role in that for them? Use me, whether it's a stranger or, you know, loved one or whatever, but looking at it from the perspective of, I just want to be used by him and be where he needs me. And then whatever he chooses to bless into my life, I'll receive and accept and be very gracious with. But I don't want to come to him with a list of demands.
1: Yeah, and that's a great point, because prayer, remember, is primarily a relationship,
2: mm-hmm.
1: you know? And so there's going to be, in any relationship, give and take, you know, and so and sometimes we approach our relationship with God as a relationship, you know, not what's best for me, what's best for this other person.
2: Yeah.
1: How can I make a gift of myself to this other person today? You know, and we think of like God, how can I honor God today? How can I give the best of myself to God today? How does in this prayer is conversation and engaging with God heart to heart. Right. Core at core in Latin. Yeah. You know, so when we engage God that way, you know, we have to have, I think, the right mindset to know we're entering. It's not about, like a puppet, God fulfilling, you know, asking God and then God grants something like a genie. No, it's more like a relationship. And you're right. It has to be rooted in his will. Is this what God wants of me? Mm-hmm. Am I doing the things that God has called me to do? Or am I distracted by something going on in my life right now? You know, we think of that relationship. How can I best to be the best spouse that I can be? How can I be the best husband, the best deacon? You know, and I think that needs to be our approach when it comes to prayer.
2: Yeah, amen.
1: All right, my friends, Mixing and Mastering Our Faith, our continuing series of kind of looking at music and our faith. Today is the pitch of prayer. Of course, we'd love to hear from you. 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
3: This is EWTN Daily Saint, where each story reminds us that holiness is possible in every age. Saint Joseph Calasanz was born in Aragon, Spain in 1557. Ordained a priest at 26, he opened the first free public school in Europe for disadvantaged children. He founded an order known as the Pietists, who established dozens of free schools across Italy and Central Europe, teaching religion and general education. He befriended Galileo, a controversial figure of his time, to help train his teachers in science and mathematics. Late in life, he endured false accusations and political corruption within his own religious community, leading to the suppression of his order and his dismissal. His integrity and his order were vindicated and restored after his death in 1648. Canonized in 1767, he is honored as a patron of Catholic schools and educators. May the life of St. Joseph Calasanz inspire you to grow closer to Christ today. St. Joseph, pray for us. To sign up for the Daily Saint emails, please visit ewtn.com/dailysaint.
2: Oh, yeah. It's almost like a game show.

0: Oh, yeah.
1: Kind of rock star, like, what's that? Don't drink, don't smoke, fuck you, dooey dooey.
0: Oh, yeah.
1: Sudden innuendo. You know, that, what group is that? That's, that Flock of Seagulls or something like that?
0: No, that's Adamant.
1: That's it. Yeah, Adamant.
0: Yeah.
1: Goody, goody, goody, goody two shoes.
0: Yeah, I was thinking that one is very much in the realm of any of like Aha, like, you know, Take On Me.
1: Ah, yes.
0: Any of those with the high synth, it's always good.
1: Yeah, Take On Me and stuff like that. Yeah. I was it them or as I saw the other day? I think they're out on the road still, like Aha and Flock of Seagulls, something like that, is still out there. Good for them.
0: He can still hit that high note too. I've seen some videos of him recently. So when he gets to that part of the chorus, I can't think of the line off the top of my head, but you know, when it gets, he hits it, man. I'm like, yes.
1: Yeah, you know, and I mean, that must be, you know, I was thinking about that, you know, as I see a lot of my favorite bands out there, you know, touring, you know, I mean, bands I've been listening to since I was a kid,
0: yeah.
1: You know, since I was 10 and 11 years old, you know, it's like, you know, 50 years now I've been listening to these bands and there are obviously a lot of them are on their like last tour, kind of last leg thing, but to still see them creating music like that, even after all these years. And, you know, I think about, what is life going to be like for them after the music stops,
0: right?
1: You know, when they're—I mean, obviously they still have that creative juices flowing in them, you know. But what happens when the accolades go away? What happens when you get out of that rhythm of touring, album, you know, album touring, taking a break, another album touring? I mean, you do that for decades, and then what happens? You know, this is why I'm so glad we're talking about this pitch of prayer today as part of Mixing and Mastering Our Faith series. Because your identity cannot be completely wrapped up in what you do.
0: Right.
1: It's more of who you are.
0: Yeah.
1: Right. And I think it's prayer that helps us to realize that. And, you know, I saw a couple things. I saw a documentary on the plane with, what's that guy? Michael Phelps, the Olympic swimmer.
0: Mm-hmm.
1: And he was talking about how athletes, after they, you know, go through the Olympics, train all these years and years and years for the Olympics. Maybe if they're blessed, be able to get to a second Olympics or even a third Olympics. You know, and then what happens to them when all that's gone? I mean, they're in their 30s and they're kind of like washed up, you know. And this documentary was showing that a lot of those athletes commit suicide.
0: Mm.
1: You know, have significant mental health issues. I think about that with musicians, you know. I think of Kurt Cobain and Chris Cornell and some of these other music. I was my son and I were in a car listening to, I forget this guy's name, was a local musician in Portland, Oregon. Mostly like an acoustic kind of folky rock kind of stuff. Good stuff.
0: Mm-hmm.
1: You know, my son's been learning to play this stuff on guitar. But again, I said, hey, what happened to this guy? Can we go see him? He goes, no, Daddy committed suicide. I'm like, oh, what is going on?
0: Mm-hmm.
1: You know, so I mean, I think we can't get so caught up in what we do that becomes our identity.
0: Yeah. Well, and a lot of times, and I see it time and time again with interviews of artists that continue to tour or they reform in like a super group, right? You know, because some of their bandmates have passed on. And so now it's like, who do I play with? And the thing, again, I mean, some of them may do it for the money. I can't speak for all of them. But I think for the most part, it is that identity of I don't know how to not be playing with someone. So, yes, there comes the fame. Yes, there's the accolades, the cash, all the stuff, right? The new music, whatever comes as a part of the package. But ultimately, like if I were to tell people as a musician, like I can play multiple instruments, but I go, well, I'm a drummer first. But I can't ever imagine at some point that my body will fail me to the point that I can't play something. You know, I've got friends who are back on the kit within 3 days, even though the doctor may say, all right, no physical activity for 2 weeks. And they just have to play. It's a part of who they are. So, you know, watching my dad, you know, he's in his 90s now. And he's the first of his generation to make it this far in age. But his mind is still that of a 40-year-old. He still wants to get out and cut the lawn. He still wants to go and, you know, if my brother and I need help, you know, building or repairing something, he wants to be in the thick of it. And I'm like, you can't. Your body won't let you. And I don't want to have to take you to the ER just because we had to replace a toilet, you know? So, again, yeah. we can get caught up in the task or the job and, you know, what's, you know, on our resume and on our business card is not what defines us. And the thing I look forward to when retirement comes is what is that next phase for me, right? Like, yeah. what does God want to use? Because clearly I'm not done. What and where, you know, just show me God. And that's where we talk about prayer, Lord. You have to be checking in with him to find out, to make sure you're on the right path.
1: Yeah. You know, I was, as you were talking, I was thinking about, interviews I saw, the past couple months or so with like Phil Collins or Alex Van Halen, you know, and how they have some physical ailments, right, that are and of course with the advanced age as well, but the physical ailments from being on the kit for decades upon decades, you know, there's some physical things that they're dealing with now. And I think in Phil Collins' case, it's also some of the results of the lifestyle choices, decisions that he made when he was younger, you know. And but what I noticed in those interviews, they weren't despondent about not being able to play anymore or falling into that rhythm where they're being identified with their instrument. Like the instrument is my identity. You know, and with Alex Van Halen, when his brother, when Eddie died, he just lost the desire to play. Mm-hmm. You know, he just said, okay, well, I guess I'm done now. And he's okay with that. Yeah. You know, Phil Collins, his son, Nick, has been playing drums in Genesis. And I don't think Phil Collins is on tour anymore, but he was sitting in a chair singing in his last concerts, you know, and his son was back on the kit and he seemed okay with that. You know, I saw an interview with Billy Joel and, you know, Billy Joel, his River of Dreams was his last album. Mm-hmm. And after that, you know, the interviewer asked him, yeah, you know, what happened? Why is that your last album? He goes, I just felt that was it. Yeah. I've done 12 albums. And I just felt there's nothing more that I could do. I mean, this is kind of the end of that. And just to come to that realization that, yes, you know, you've created this incredible body of work over time, but that work does not define you. It was within you that generated that work in cooperation with God's grace and using your talents. That is what defines. There's something deeper there than just the body of work. You know, and I think, so I see interviews like that. I think that's a very important point to make, especially when it comes to our prayer life. We have to be thinking, what defines me? Mm-hmm. It's not, you know, not people or work. As great as those people are, as awesome as the work that I'm doing is, my identity is in the living God.
0: Yeah. Well, and I would like to think, too, and I think this is where a lot of people struggle, is they see retirement a certain way or when they're done with a particular career or whatever. And in my mindset, I want to be at a place where then I'm available for grandchildren to go visit and, you know, and do all the things, you know, trip wise with my wife. If, you know, we're going on vacations, seeing places we've never been before. Like, I want to be in that place where I can do those things and then be used by God in whatever those areas, whether it's for a couple of weeks or it's a permanent new relocation. What does that look like? But again, when we're used to the busy, then when the busy stops, we just stand there with empty hands and it's almost like, okay, I don't even recognize my life anymore.
1: Yeah, and I think part of this too, in this pitch of prayer that we're talking about, is how is recognizing that okay, this part of my life is done, or God is, I've completed this part of my journey. What does God have next for me?
0: Right.
1: You know, and not being identified, for what you did in the past, although you're grateful for those things. Okay, what is next? What does God have for me next? And that may look very different from what you were doing before. It just is all remains about being open and receptive to God's grace working your life and wanting to cooperate with whatever direction God is taking you.
0: Yeah.
1: All right. Mixing and Mastering Our Faith, The Pitch of Prayer, our continuing series of looking at the connections between faith, our faith life, and elements of music. So today we're talking about the pitch of prayer, the elevation of the soul, and lamentations and adoration. Of course, we'd love to hear from you today. 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
1: All right. Mixing and Mastering Our Faith, our continuing series of looking at the connections between our faith life and different elements of music. Today, we're talking about the pitch of prayer, elevation of the soul, and lamentations and adoration. And of course, we'd love to hear from you today. 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You know, I think one thing as we're talking about this is that as we're looking at the continuity of kind of stream of consciousness of our life, like, you know, looking back and where we are now and looking toward the future, you know, one thing I think that would be helpful in this pitch of prayer is, what is the theme? Like, what is the thread that's woven all throughout this life? So, no matter, you know, I think about my life, for example. I was, you know, a high school student. Then college students, then joined the monastery, then got into law enforcement, then the diaconate, then all these different things that I've done with my life. And then who knows it's going to bring now. Just this week, having started doctoral program at 60 years old, you know, and looking now again, you know, I'm still being asked to speak all over the world. The requests keep coming in, you know, but I also recognize that, you know, that I'm on a trajectory where just like the musicians we've been talking about, at some point that's going to end.
0: Yeah.
1: So I'm kind of looking at, what is the thread that's been woven throughout my life and how I can continue to kind of pull on that thread to continue to cooperate with God's grace.
0: Mm, yeah.
1: So we'll talk more about that on the other side. All right, Mixing and Mastering Our Faith, The Pitch of Prayer. We'd love to hear from you. Send us an email, beacon@ewtn.com.
2: When the pagan centurion said, "Only say the word and my servant will be healed," the Lord said, "Never, never have I found this much faith in Israel." 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Does he know us? 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

0: Scott.
1: Yeah.
2: Song for the fans.
1: Yep, that's right. Yeah, I love that when Brian May was writing that song. He was trying to find a song that that people could sing along with, that the crowd felt like they were part of the band.
2: Yeah.
1: You know, and that cop, you know, I mean, just, you know, something very simple like that, but that's like almost like an anthem now.
2: Oh,
1: you
2: sure.
1: know, like every, you know, soccer or football, whatever, baseball, whatever sport you're playing, you know, that's kind of iconic now, you know, and just came from a simple idea. How can I get the crowd more involved? You know, and now we see that with a lot of different bands. They have songs or songs that are very familiar, that are fan favorites, that they kind of expand,
2: mm-hmm.
1: you know, and allow the crowd to kind of feel like they're part of the show, which I think is awesome.
2: Yeah, being someone who was involved in sports for a long time, I don't know that I've heard We Will Rock You All the Way Through in decades. Like, I've just heard that, you know, or just the chorus as everybody sings along. Or if you win a championship, you get to the, you know, we are the champions at the end, you know. But again, it's only just the hook. So it's hard for me to, like, hear a whole song because I'm exhausted with just the hook of it from being at so many sporting events over the years. So I need to have a rebirth into some of those songs.
1: Yeah. You know, as you talk, I was listening to the guitar there, you know, it's like kind of straightforward rock. But then I was listening, like, whoa, he's playing like harmonic minor stuff, you know, like
2: right.
1: or Lydian. Like, whoa, holy cow, that's awesome. You know, and again, I think this speaks to the creativity of our life of prayer.
2: Mm.
1: You know, that if we you know, feel like we're in a rut, or think that maybe life is monotonous, or our daily routine becomes monotonous. We can find ways to break out of that,
2: yeah.
1: maybe expose ourselves to a deeper form of prayer, maybe spend some time in adoration, kind of evaluating where things are and what kinds of things can change, you know, disrupting your routine, you know, doing something different, you know, that starts maybe a new, get the juices flowing and get your ideas in your mind, your heart opens up in a different way. And I think that those are all, and the thing is, we have a treasure trove as Catholics of different prayers and different things that we can participate in and open ourselves to, especially with the now the use of apps and all that kind of and those kinds of things that can draw us more deeply into our faith. Again, these are wonderful tools that we can use to become closer to God, and we shouldn't be afraid to do that.
2: Yeah, so true.
1: I'm Deacon Harold Burke Sivers. 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And today is the pitch of prayer, the elevation of the soul and lamentations and adoration. 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
1: 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You know, St. Augustine famously said in his Confessions that our hearts are restless till they rest in thee. You know, this restlessness, this angst that we feel. And we've talked about this on previous shows where, you know, we realize there's a space in our heart that only God can fill. You know, that we feel like, you feel like something's missing in your life, or there's an emptiness. Or you look at your life like, I feel, you know, full, you know, but there's something still missing. And you can't quite put your finger on it. You know, I think when that happens, and it happens to almost everyone, you know, you get to a point like, okay, I've got this, I've got this, I've got this. You kind of, you know, the chess pieces are all in place, but then you're having trouble making that move. Or you're thinking, I've got everything. Why am I still not happy? I've seen this with people, sometimes with people who have tremendous wealth or fame. You know, they have everything that the culture says they have to have to be happy and free and fulfilled, but yet they still feel empty. They still feel desolate. They feel like something is missing in their life. And what's missing in their life is God. You know, that hole, that heart-shaped hole, is a place that God, only God can fill. And that's why this relationship, this deep, intimate relationship with the Lord, is absolutely essential if we are to discover who we are. Not just what we do, but who we are. So that's why our hearts are restless. They have to rest in God. And in speaking words from heaven to us, the words of love from the heart of God himself, is, of course, that fullness of that revelation is Jesus Christ. So Christ has planted the seed of God's life within us. And it's up to us to open our hearts, as Ace was talking about before, to God's holy will, so that his love can blossom and bear fruit in us. All right? So God's love can blossom and bear fruit. So Jesus came and he revealed and taught everything that the Father wanted us to know so that we can understand and learn what it means to be in relation with him. He gave us the perfect prayer, right? Which is the Our Father, because that's when the disciples said, teach us how to pray. That's the prayer that God himself gave to them. That's why the Our Father is often called the perfect prayer, because it's literally from the mouth of God himself teaching us how to pray, teaching us how to connect with him, you know? And so maybe one of the things you want to do if your prayer life is in a rut is to just say an Our Father, you know, just, or, you know, as you're thinking about, you know, your faith, just start praying an Our Father. I know that I pray an Our Father during times of temptation, you know, I just slowly start praying the Our Father who art in heaven. Hallowed be thy. I'm thinking about every word that's coming out of my mouth, because in that moment, I'm asking the Lord to be with me, for his grace and his spirit to be with me in this moment of temptation, so that I will not cave into that desire, but I will instead desire to choose God and to choose God's will. Right. And so so when we pray, we're allowing the light of Christ to remove that darkness of sin, that darkness of separation from his love, and to allow the light of his grace to illumine our minds, to illumine our hearts, and reveal in us the richness and the beauty of God's truth and love, right? And that's where this relationship dynamic comes in. We cannot forget, yes, Jesus is God. He is the Lord that we worship and we honor with our lives, absolutely. But it's also a relationship, right, of love and communion and intimacy. And God is drawing us into that life of relationship through the sacraments, right, in baptism, which brings us into the life of faith, in the sealing of the gifts of the Holy Spirit in confirmation, in receiving his body, blood, soul, divinity, the most blessed sacrament of the Eucharist. You know, anointing of the sick when we're sick, or in my case, ordination, the sacrament of holy orders, in order to serve God's people, you know, in the way that Christ, ministerially, in the way that Christ wants his people to be served. You know, so all the different ways that Christ comes into our lives, we have to listen to his word in the silence of our hearts, that we may receive his life so that our lives be transformed by his grace and by his love. So in that transformation, we don't change who we are. We don't be, you know, let's, for example, we talk about you've become a different person. Now we're talking about a level of maturity, spiritual maturity. You are not the same person you are 20 years ago, but you are the same person, right? So in other words, you're not living in the lifestyle. You're not making the same choices and decisions now that you did back in the day. So when people see that change, they say things like, you've changed. You're different. So the answer to that is yes and no. No, because you're physically the same person. You know, biologically, you're the same person. You may look a little bit older, but you are actually the same person. But the actions and decisions that you've made are different. And so now they're looking at you through the lens of, wait a minute, this is how you used to be, and this is how you are now. And so now you can explain that. And they may say, what happened? You said, well, I've encountered the living God. Let me share with you what that looks like for me. Again, you're not imposing your will on them. You're not like saying you have to become this, or let me, you know, you're sharing your experience of your encounter with the life-giving love of God and how that has transformed your life. And that starts with openness to prayer, right? That pitch of prayer that we're talking about today, right? We're continuing our series, Mixing and Mastering Our Faith. We talk about the connection between our faith life and different elements of music. Today, we're talking about the pitch of prayer. And of course, we'd love to hear from you today. Send us an email, beacon@ewtn.com. You know, for us as Catholics, we're always looking for models of how we can enter more deeply into this life of prayer. How we can join ourselves in more deeply in union with Christ. And we always look for examples. And so for us, of course, as Catholics, the examples are who? The saints, right? Those who, as the priest prays in the Mass, have gone before us, marked with the sign of faith. Of course, which is baptism, confirmation, and holy orders in some cases, of course, that leave that indelible mark on the soul. And so because they're part of the church triumphant, they're with God in heaven, we can pray for their intercession. You know, just like we would ask someone here on earth for their prayers when someone that we love is sick or ill, you know, we can ask the saints in heaven for their intercession to intercede for us and add their prayers to ours before God. And of course, I think the primary intercessor for us in heaven is the Blessed Mother. You know, she always points us to Jesus, you know. I think her beautiful example of how she lived her vocation as mother, you know, as virgin in fidelity and holiness. She is like that quintessential signpost that along the road of salvation. You know, like when you get to a certain point and you say, okay, I have to go this way now, like, or which way? Well, now you have GPS, right? So she's kind of like the spiritual GPS that keeps us pointed, you know, and of course in cooperation with the Holy Spirit, that keeps us pointed in the right direction as we're continuing our journey toward God. Remember her last words in scripture are, do whatever he tells you. Do whatever he tells you. You know, keep your life on track. And don't worry, I'm going to be there with you with my prayers to help you stay focused on what my son needs you to do to accomplish his will in the world. And of course, though she, you know, is a magnificent example, probably the greatest example of extraordinary holiness by a human being, it's often in those very simple day-to-day kind of events in the life of Mary, as she shines for us as a model of simplicity, as the model of humility, as she took care of her husband Joseph and her child Jesus. You know, her greatest desire is to bring her son into our hearts, into our home, in the same way that she had the Lord in her home with Joseph in Nazareth. You know, we should be so comfortable in our relationship with the Lord that we feel that that he's at home, that we're at home with him in our hearts, you know, and that's what the life of prayer does. As I mentioned before, baptism and confirmation are two of the three sacraments that leave a permanent mark on the soul. that means we have the grace there that's already there within us. We just have to cooperate with that grace, you know, and when we call on the name of the Lord will come with his mercy and grace to help us fight against the temptations to turn us away from him. And as we turn our attention to a different pitch of prayer, right? We talk about adoration, because sometimes that pitch could be a little bit lower pitch in the register, right? And where it requires more silence and more listening. And we talk about this theme a lot, and we can never exhaust the depth and the beauty of Eucharistic adoration. You know, the Psalms cry out to us, you know, in Psalm 51, truly, I have set my soul in silence and peace. And again, you love truth in the heart, then in the secret of my heart, teach me wisdom. And of course, Psalm 46, verse 11, be still and know that I am God. So often in we're talking about the pitch of prayer, we have to foster an atmosphere of silence, prayerful silence, in order to hear God speaking to us. You know, so for example, like little simple examples. Before you start any good act, St. Benedict talks about in his rule, say a prayer first. You know, and a simple example, don't we see this with athletes sometimes, right? Like before a baseball game or, you know, or a football game, you see them huddle together and they'll maybe sometimes they'll say a little prayer and they'll say, you know, team on three, one, two, three, team, or something like that. But often they'll say a little bit of a prayer first, or I've even seen musicians before they go out on stage. You know, they'll get together in a little huddle, you know, and sometimes they'll say a little, you know, if they're people of faith, they'll say a little bit of a prayer first. I know that I do this all the time, no matter where I'm speaking, whether I'm speaking to tens of thousands of people or whether I'm speaking to 10 people. You know, my process for preparing is always the same. I have a routine of prayer and preparing myself, you know, and asking the Holy Spirit to be with me, that the words that I speak are not my words, but God's words, that my will is not being accomplished tonight, but God's will is, you know, and I do that to allow the Holy Spirit to work. So, yes, I have notes. You know, I have outlines that I kind of follow when I talk, but I always leave room for the Holy Spirit to work, you know? So I leave room for the Holy Spirit to say, okay, what does this group on this night need to hear? You know, it's the same talk, but it's not the same talk, because I may have given that talk the night before, but the Holy Spirit said, emphasize this, skip over this, go here, go there, say this, don't say that. You know, being open to that process. And invariably, someone will come up to me after, and I'm aware that that's happening, by the way. You know, I'm aware, like the Holy Spirit saying, nope, don't go here, go here. And I'm just docile to the Holy Spirit. And I say, you know, I really want to say this tonight, but the Holy Spirit wants me to go here. You know what? I'm going over here. I'm going to listen to the Holy Spirit. Why? Because I've opened myself to be docile to the Holy Spirit. And invariably, someone will come up to me and say, man, Deacon, I felt you were talking to me. What you said tonight was exactly what I needed to hear. Or someone will come up and say, you know what, Deacon, you don't know me. I've never spoken to you before. I was discerning something in my heart. I was wrestling with God. And what you said confirmed what I believe that God was speaking to me. And it just solidified this resolve that I had in my heart that I believe God was calling me to. And you just solidified that for me. Again, that's what happens when we're open to the Holy Spirit. And for me, and for many of us, that comes through a process of just listening and sitting and being still before God. And of course, for me, the perfect place is in Eucharistic adoration. So the goal and the purpose of our life of prayer is to seek union with the Father in love through a deepening and strengthening of our relationship with Jesus Christ in the Holy Spirit, right? Because that kind of summarizes everything that we're talking about tonight in this pitch of prayer. The goal and the objective of our spirituality that forms and develops through an intense life of prayer, right? Of this deepening seeking to be one with God. The goal, the purpose, the objective is to seek union with the Father in love through a deepening and strengthening of our relationship with Jesus Christ in the Holy Spirit. That's the whole point, right? So let's talk a little bit about the Holy Spirit. So, because the Holy Spirit is really one who motivates us to prayer, you know, is the one that opens us to having this dialogue of our life, and our whole life is a dialogue, a continuing dialogue of prayer with God. It's the Holy Spirit that reveals Himself to us. How does the Holy Spirit reveal Himself to us? Well, the Bible gives us several different images, right? You're all familiar with these already. Fire. Right. So fire is you think about what fire is. For example, the first thing that we start off with in the Easter Vigil, right, the greatest, probably the greatest of all masses, you know, is the Easter Vigil, because it is kind of an unfolding of salvation history, literally from the book of Genesis, right, all the way through how God has revealed himself. He is kind of retelling that story of how God has entered into human existence to come to save us. But even more deeply, how God has come into my life, into my heart, into my soul, and wants to transform me more to be like him, to make me more like himself, you know, and understanding that process, allowing the Holy Spirit to work. And so one of the symbols that the Bible uses for this is fire, which is a symbol of light and energy and purification, right? The light that penetrates the darkness, and fire also provides energy. You think of a furnace, right? Like in a steam engine, like in those old railroad steam engines, they used to throw coal and stuff into the fire, and that's what provided energy for the train to move, and purification, right? We hear this all throughout the scriptures where you have a precious metal, and you have to fire that like the gold and the silver, and what happens? It removes all the impurities. What's called slag. It's that, you know, the rocks and the minerals that are mixed in with the purity of the gold or that precious metal. It by heating it, that stuff floats to the top, and you scrape it off. You scrape off all of that slag, all of those impurities, and you're just left with the pure gold or the pure silver. And that's what the fire of the Holy Spirit does. The Holy Spirit fills us with the fire of God's love, just as he did on the road to Emmaus. Remember, they said that our hearts not burn within us when he opened the scriptures to us, right? So fire purifies us. We have to allow the fire of the Holy Spirit in this pitch of prayer to cleanse us, to purify us, to give us the light, who is Jesus Christ, right? The way, the truth, the light in the darkness. And also wind, right? We see in Acts of the Apostles, the wind blew in and the tongues of the Holy Spirit came upon the apostles. And so wind can be helpful. For example, when you're driving through our country now, you see all these big windmills, and that's how we're generating energy, you know, but wind can also be destructive, like in a hurricane or a tornado or something like that. So wind is a great image because you can't see it, but you feel its presence, right? And that's like, we can't see the Holy Spirit, but we can feel and experience his love and his presence within us.
2: Yeah, and the great thing, too, when it comes to prayer is God already knows what's on our hearts. He knows what's in our heads. He knows what's coming. He knows what he has for us. And so I think that's what I love about when you think about the prayers that are coming from our mouth are things that are, if nothing else, God's like, yeah, I got you on that. So that we know, like, reflect back on where you remember him last working in your life. Because, again, his track record proves that he's always taking care of us. He's always helping us. And so when we think he's not intervening, it's not happening on our track record or our timetable, we have to remember that his timetable is perfect and that just like he blessed before, he will do it again.
1: Yeah, exactly. And, you know, the last symbol that we see of the Holy Spirit is the dove. We see this in Mark chapter 1, where Jesus came out of the water after being baptized by John and said the heavens opened and the Spirit descended upon him like a dove, right? And we also see a sign of this at Noah in the ark when the dove brought back the olive branch. So a dove is used as a symbol of peace, you know, which is what prayer leads us to. All right. Well, tomorrow is Wednesday. It means it's Word of God Wednesday on Beacon of Truth. We break open God's Word for the 22nd Sunday in Ordinary Time. 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Until we're together again, may Almighty God bless you, keep you, and protect you. The Father and the Son and the Holy Spirit. Amen.
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2: 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On August 25th, we celebrate the feast of St. Louis the Ninth, King and Confessor. Louis was born in the year of our Lord 1214, the son of King Louis VIII of France and Queen Blanche of Castile. He inherited the throne at the age of 12, so his pious mother ruled as regent until Louis turned 22. For the next two decades, thanks in no small part to his mother's influence, Louis upheld the traditional title of the French monarchs, Rex Christianissimus, or Most Christian Majesty. Louis practiced strict personal mortification while remaining magnanimous and cheerful to all others. He fed the poor from his own table, washed their feet with his own hands, and ensured special care for lepers, founding several hospitals. The king's hands were anointed during his coronation, and henceforth his touch could cure diseases, especially scrofula or the king's evil. The royal touch continued as a custom for centuries. Louis supported religious orders, built the glorious Sainte-Chapelle in Paris, banned usury throughout France, and strictly punished blasphemy. He and his devout wife, Marguerite of Provence, had 11 children. Louis generously aided the Kingdom of Jerusalem and died of illness while on the Eighth Crusade in the year of our Lord 1270. Also honored on this day are St. Joseph Calasanz in the modern calendar, St. Genesius of Rome, patron of actors, St. Gregory of Utrecht, St. Ebba the Elder, and many other martyrs, confessors, and holy virgins. For more about the saints and seasons of the Catholic Church, visit thestationofthecross.com/saints-and-seasons.
3: Here's the question for your non-Catholic friend. At your church, there's probably some great music, enthusiastic clapping, and maybe even a shout or an amen. But where's the church-wide act of contrition and the confessing of sins? Well, here's your three best friendship tools for Catholic evangelism. Number one, the Bible and the church. Psalm 47 does declare, shout unto God. It does say, clap your hands, all you people. But there's one more highly valuable physical expression. Strike the chest. What's that? Three times, your fist strikes your chest for external admission that my sins were my fault. Secondly, order of the Mass. Within the first 60 seconds of a Mass, the congregation says together, through my fault, through my fault, through my most grievous fault. Each of those are followed by my firm strike upon my chest. And my take out of Luke 18 says, but the corrupt tax collector dared not even lift his eyes to heaven as he prayed, but beat upon his chest in sorrow. Proper order is confession before praise, sorrow before joy. And this makes sense. Why? Because remember what Mom said, dinner first, then dessert. So don't forget to strike. Find me online at Smarty Pants Catholic Evangelist.
4: 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Amen.
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7: Dudo in Washington, D.C. tonight on EWTN News Nightly, Trump's test. The U.S. is using economic warfare against Iran and Canada, but what kind of price will Americans pay for it? Data center backlash, the public opposition to power-guzzling facilities is making lawmakers think twice about their positions heading into the midterms. Catholic conversions, new data shows a surge of adults on college campus entering the church. We look at what's behind the numbers. And words to live by.
8: He said, let him who is without sin cast the first stone.
7: Blessed Fulton Sheen was the first Catholic influencer. We take

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0: Thank you for being with us on the Feast of St. Louis the Ninth, King of France. Our top story tonight. President Donald Trump hoaxed at Iran and Canada during fights over economic tariffs and sanctions. The president's posts warned the Islamic Republic not to interfere in the Strait of Hormuz and again accused Canada of ripping off the USA. The real war and the war of words both have implications for Americans back home. President Donald Trump points to the U.S. Navy, saying all mines have been removed from the shipping channel in the Strait of Hormuz. The president warns Iran has been notified that any ship or boat placing new mines will be immediately and systemically destroyed. The U.S. military posted a photo of an American fighter jet patrolling the skies over the Middle East. But problems persist. A trade organization says an oil tanker was struck and disabled last night off the coast of Oman. And the U.S. Secret Service says it's aware of an Iranian video threatening President Trump's youngest son, Barron. Trump also blasts the Islamic Republic for killing protesters inside the country, writing, "It is a humanitarian crisis of epic proportions and must be stopped now." The U.S. already ramped up its economic war against Iran. Treasury Secretary Scott Bessent writes today, Iran's leadership is admitting what the world can now see. The pressure is working. Drivers in the Iranian capital of Tehran are experiencing long lines at gas stations and temporary fuel shortages. But Democrats in the U.S. allege Donald Trump's reckless tariffs and war with Iran have pushed everyday Americans to the brink as prices soar and job cuts mount. Canada also faces increased economic pressure. President Trump believes they have driven many wonderful U.S. companies out of business. And he floated the idea of changing the name of Lake Ontario to Lake America. We asked U.S. Agriculture Secretary Brooke Rollins how the conflict with Canada is affecting American farmers and ranchers.
2: The way they treat our dairy farmers in America is just not, it is not going to continue any longer. We are battling for you, battling for that access, making sure that we're opening up the markets around the world, which we are, but also making sure that you're treated fairly by countries like Canada.
0: Canada says thousands of its jobs are also threatened by these actions.
3: It's a tough moment for Canadians. We have built over decades an integrated economy with the United States that we believe has benefited both countries.
0: Joining us now to talk us through what this tariff war all means is Richard Gallenstein, Associate Professor and Director of the Master of the Public Policy Program at the Catholic University of America. Professor, thanks so much for coming on today.
4: My pleasure. Thanks for having me.
0: For everyday Americans watching this all play out, what is the primary goal of the United States with these tariffs, and what does Washington consider a successful outcome?
4: Yeah, great question. It's hard to know exactly what the goals are, but this is my read on it. I think in the big picture, what the Trump administration wants to achieve is better, or I should say, trade relationships with other countries that would help the United States to increase its manufacturing base. I think that's what its ultimate goal is. And I think it's using these tariffs to kind of leverage for negotiations with Canada.
0: What are your thoughts on how Canada is threatening to retaliate? We just heard that the industry minister, Melanie Joy, said the tariffs were also crafted to exert maximum political pressure in key races in the U.S. midterms for the United States.
4: Mm-hmm. And this is a normal kind of retaliation in a trade conflict like this. It will hurt American businesses and, you know, on their side, hope to put pressure on the United States to lower its tariffs. So,
0: when looking at the imports and the exports, as you mentioned, they will see some new tariffs affecting Canadian companies, American businesses, and American consumers. Ultimately, who will absorb the higher costs?
4: Yeah, so anytime we have a trade conflict like this with tariffs, it ultimately increases the costs of everyday Americans and everyday Canadians. It raises prices. Tariffs are taxes. They raise prices on the goods that are tariffed. They raise prices on goods that are produced with things that are imported. And they put pressure on American businesses that are exporting to Canada. So it will raise prices to some extent. It's hard to say exactly how much.
0: What products could become more expensive for Americans because of the tariffs?
4: It's a wide range of items so far, agricultural products, some light manufactured products, and then there are threats for other industries, including the automotive industry.
0: Well, we'll continue to follow this. Professor Richard Gallenstein, thank you so much.
4: Absolutely, it's my pleasure.
0: Massive data centers powering the artificial intelligence boom are popping up in record numbers. There are up to 5,000 data centers operating across the country, with thousands more planned or under development. Now local communities and even lawmakers are pushing back, and it's becoming a ballot box issue in the November midterms. Let's check in with Capitol Hill correspondent Eric Rosales, who has the latest on this hot button issue. Eric.
5: Good evening, Veronica. Yes, for months it was full speed ahead to build these data centers as part of AI's future. But now lawmakers and several Americans are crying foul. Recent polls show that 70% of voters oppose building these large data centers near homes. Many fear that they cause soaring electricity bills and a major strain on water grids. It's an issue that's dividing Congress.
6: When it comes to data centers, they're running away from it now. But most Republicans, they were socialists on this. In other words, they want to socialize the cost by making ratepayers pay more and privatize the gains for the wealthiest corporations on the planet.
5: But some Republicans are fighting back, saying data centers are critical for national security.
7: A broad moratorium against data centers is kind of a dangerous prospect right now. We're in a race with China on that AI race. And if they're able to leapfrog us in that race, it's a very dangerous thing for everybody around the country.
5: Some states are already pulling the plug. Texas Governor Greg Abbott is temporarily freezing the construction of all new data centers until a state audit on power grid strains and water usage is complete. He says data center companies are failing to win support.
8: Gaining the support of people in local communities is essential. They've not been working in collaboration with local governments. And so they basically dug their own grave for the problem that's been caused for them. And that's why they got the backlash they deserve.
5: Only months ago, Governor Abbott supported data centers, offering sales tax exemptions to companies to build them in Texas. The state now has 335 data centers, with hundreds more in the works. But Georgia's Congressman Rich McCormick claims some of the outcry may be fake, and protesters paid by America's adversaries like China are being bused into local cities to voice outrage.
9: What is the concerted effort? Why are people from other communities coming in? I think this is a bit nefarious. I think that China or somebody who doesn't want us to compete with them is funding it, because this is something we do need as Americans.
5: Well, with control of Congress at stake, campaign committees in both parties have warned that ignoring voter anxiety over electricity costs and grid reliability could cost critical seats. Now, the next Congress starts up January, and it's likely to deal with its first related AI legislation during that time. At the Capitol, Eric Rosales, EWTN News Nightly.
0: On Monday, the Supreme Court issued a highly anticipated decision on mail-in voting. In a 6-3 decision, the conservative majority was in favor, while the three liberal justices dissented. The decision gives preliminary approval for President Trump's executive order restricting voting by mail. It is not likely that election procedures will change during the November midterms. The decision leaves room for additional court challenges that could further slow Trump's order. South Carolina Republicans are voting today on who will replace the late Senator Lindsey Graham on the ballot in November's midterm election. Graham's sister, Senator Darlene Graham, was appointed to fill the remainder of his term and is backed by President Trump. With no prior political experience, she now faces Congressman Ralph Norman. Both candidates were the top two vote-getters in the special primary election on August 11th. Firefighters are making progress against the Hawk Fire near Reno, Nevada, as containment has now reached 27%, as no new growth of the blaze has been reported. The fire has destroyed more than 30 homes and damaged 6 others. Authorities say these numbers are expected to rise as assessment teams begin to survey the affected areas. While only about 63,000 residents are under evacuation orders, officials warn that wind gusts could push the flames through dry brush into Reno's newly developed neighborhoods. Country music legend Dolly Parton has died. That's according to a statement from her family.
10: Jolene, Jolene, Jolene, Jolene.
0: Her career spanned decades with hits like Jolene and I Will Always Love You. She became one of the best-selling female artists of all time with over 100 million records sold. Over the years, Parton hosted a TV variety show, starred in movies, and even created a theme park called Dollywood in Tennessee. While she lived a generous life for others, she promoted causes that at times conflicted with church teaching, such as her views on same-sex marriage and gender ideology. Dolly Parton, dead at the age of 80.
10: 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I'm Montse Alvarado with some great news. 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
0: Minister is in Russia meeting with officials to discuss the conflict with Ukraine. Archbishop Paul Gallagher met with Russian Foreign Minister Sergei Lavrov, saying later the two discussed possible avenues for pursuing just and lasting peace. He also stressed that the war must end. Lavrov thanked his Vatican counterpart for what he described as a balanced stance on the situation. This is the Archbishop's first trip to Russia since 2021. One of the most influential Catholic communicators in American history will soon take a major step toward sainthood. The Beatification Mass will take place September 24th at the Dome at America Center in St. Louis, Missouri, and celebrations will follow in Peoria, Illinois. EWTN News' Nightly's Paula Flint traveled to Sheen's hometown to explore his remarkable life, legacy, and the miracle behind his beatification.
12: As we continue to be a great nation, loving one another in a spirit of charity, loving God who made us and blessed us. God love you.
13: Life is worth living. The program brought Archbishop Fulton Sheen's powerful reflections on morality, philosophy, and the meaning of human life into homes across America. It aired on the Dumont Television Network and ABC from 1952 to 1957.
14: TV was a whole new medium that was coming of age in the years that Fulton Sheen was transferring from radio to television. So he was the first Catholic preacher on TV who commanded 30 million viewers a week. So stop and think about that. In the 1950s, 30 million people tuned in every week. They could be watching Milton Berle or Frank Sinatra, but they were watching Fulton Sheen.
13: While Sheen gained national fame in New York for his media work, he never forgot the place where it all began, the Midwestern city of Peoria, Illinois. His visits thrilled the locals. His niece-in-law, Dolores Sheen, remembers him this way.
15: Always kind, always considerate, and he loved family. So when he would come into town, he would always want to get together with family. So I would gather some of the cousins together, and they would just have such a good time, hashing over memories and, you know, things like that. And I just enjoyed watching that.
13: Archbishop Fulton Sheen not only touched his friends and family in Peoria during his life, but he also inspired millions around the country. And soon the world will know him as Blessed Fulton Sheen. On September the 24th, he will be the first American-born bishop to be beatified by the Catholic Church. The ceremony will take place in St. Louis, Missouri, during a mass at the Dome at America's Center. It will be celebrated by Cardinal Luis Antonio Tagle on behalf of Pope Leo XIV. Tens of thousands are expected to attend. The miracle that is leading to Archbishop Sheen's beatification is that of James Fulton Engstrom, a local boy who received his special grace.
14: In 2010, a young boy was born at home without a heartbeat. And after 61 minutes and many prayers through the intercession of Fulton Sheen, when the doctors were ready to say that the child did not make it, the child started to breathe and had a heartbeat and came to life. Today, he's a normal 16-year-old kid. There's no residual effects from lack of oxygen or anything. And so the miracle of life came 61 minutes after he would actually been born through the intercession of Fulton Sheen.
13: Engstrom will carry the relic of the Venerable Fulton Sheen during the beatification ceremony, a tradition in which the relic is placed on the altar so that the faithful can see it and venerate it. Monsignor Jason Gray has been involved in the investigation of the miracle of the cause of beatification. In recalling the Archbishop's life, Gray highlights his final moments. Sheen died on December the 9th in his private chapel during Eucharistic adoration.
16: There are many things that really make Sheen extraordinary. So his academic understanding, you know, not everyone has his brilliance, his ability to speak effectively on television, his cadence, not everyone has those gifts either. But the one thing that Sheen did do that everyone can imitate is his life of prayer. Sheen was someone who made that daily Eucharistic holy hour, and all of us can imitate him in that regard. So his devotion to the Eucharist is one of those extraordinary things.
13: The celebration of Sheen's beatification extends to September the 15th in Peoria, which Thanksgiving masses and a special event. That night, the Sheen Awards will be presented. Inspired by the legacy of Archbishop Fulton Sheen, it recognizes extraordinary individuals in the fields of media, evangelization, mission, and liturgy. In Peoria, Paola Flynn, EWTN News Nightly.
0: Joining us now is Dominican Sister Jude Andrewling, Programming Director for the Archbishop Fulton J. Sheen Foundation. Sister, thank you so much for coming back on today.
17: Oh, I'm delighted to be here. Thank you.
0: For those who are thinking about coming to St. Louis on September 24th, why should they see this not simply as an event, but as a pilgrimage?
17: Oh, it's a pilgrimage because it's a day of grace, and the Lord is going to shower us with grace. It'll start at 10 a.m. with the recitation of the World Mission Rosary designed by Fulton Sheen. There'll be talks with Sister Josephine Garrett. You'll hear about the miracle and Bishop Janke, who started the process, and it'll culminate with Mass. So it's a day of grace. We want to be there.
0: In addition to that, what else could people expect when they arrive from a programming standpoint? Will there be opportunities for prayer, adoration, and confession before the beatification Mass?
17: Absolutely. It wouldn't be a pilgrimage if we didn't have those there. So we have all day long opportunity for adoration and an adoration chapel. Dozens of priests will be hearing confessions. Matt Maher will lead us in some music and worship. So it'll be a day of inspiration and talks, but a day of prayer, a day of adoration, a day of silence, really however the Lord is wanting to speak to the heart of each individual who's there.
0: And also a day that so many people have been waiting for. Is there still time to make plans to attend, and how can people get tickets?
17: Yes, please. They can get tickets at celebratesheen.com, and they'll see a wide variety of offerings starting in Peoria the week before, in St. Louis on the 24th, and in Peoria again on 25th and the 26th of September. All sorts of ways that they can participate in what we're here calling Sheen Week.
0: There's a special connection to Archbishop Sheen's missionary heart. Everyone attending will receive a World Mission Rosary, which Sheen himself designed. Can you tell us why you wanted, everyone in attendance to have one?
17: We want everyone to have one because Fulton Sheen asked us to pray the rosary, and each color represents a continent. He wanted to embrace the whole world in prayer, in a way to support the missions, not just financially, but also in prayer. And so that's what we're going to do. We're going to fulfill his request to embrace the world in prayer.
0: Sister Jude Andrewling, thank you so much for all of your planning and, of course, sharing with our audience about the special day.
17: Thank you. God love you.
0: Thank you. Up next on EWTN News Nightly, record numbers. College campuses are seeing a rise in the number of conversions to Catholicism. We take a closer look at what's behind the trend. Plus, a unique monastery in Rome bridges the east to the west. Why it's so significant ahead.
18: Morality, is it merely a set of rules or something more? 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
0: Comeback on college campuses across the nation continues to make headlines and is filling the pews. For years, reports have shown declining church attendance and people moving away from the faith. But now there are signs of something very different happening, especially among college students. Across the country, campuses are reporting growing numbers of young people returning to the church as well as converting to Catholicism. At the University of Nebraska-Lincoln, Father Ryan Kalp, pastor of St. Thomas Aquinas Church and Newman Center, is seeing that renewed interest firsthand. Thanks so much for coming on. Father, you've described this as a golden age of campus ministry. What are you seeing at Nebraska-Lincoln, and why do you think this is happening now?
19: Yeah, I'm beginning my fourth year here at the University of Nebraska at the Newman Center, and each year we've seen continual growth. And I think there's a lot of factors that are happening. I don't pretend to understand all of it, but from what I can see, there is a combination of students who are looking for truth in a secular culture that's not providing them what they're looking for, and so they begin to search. I think there's also a plethora of resources out there where people can come to understand the truth of the Catholic Church. And so these things coming together, I think, provide this beautiful moment where campus ministries are stepping into the breach to be able to walk with college students.
0: And we continue to see information about younger generations so disheartened with society and culture. Now, do you think the popularity of Pope Leo XIV factors into these numbers?
19: I don't think it can hurt, but also we saw the growth and the kind of the trend up even before his election. And so I think it's awesome in the American church to have an American pope, and certainly students are excited about that. But I think there's other factors that help as well.
0: The numbers at UNL are striking. You've shared that about 45 students entered the church during your first year as pastor and 72 at this past Easter vigil. What's behind that growth, and what are these young people telling you that they're searching for?
19: Yeah, actually, you know, even last year we had 98 come into the church. So it's been 42, 72, 98. And so just this continual growth up.
0: As we are getting ready to go back to school, for a young person watching tonight who is curious about Catholicism but doesn't know where to begin, what would you tell them?
19: I always say go swing by your local Newman Center or college campus ministry, especially if you're a college student. Swing by, get to meet some people, find the priest, ask any questions you might have. But there's also a ton of great resources on the internet. And you have to be careful, obviously, of like what resources you're looking for, but there's certain solid ones that you can always go look for. So if you just have general questions, go look at the Catechism of the Catholic Church. Start reading there. Type in whatever topic you're interested in and start reading. But there's no substitute for someone to walk with you. And so to also look for those people, those faithful Catholics that can help guide you on your journey, because there's no replacing that human connection.
0: It's important to take that first step. Father Ryan Kalp, thank you so much.
19: Thank you.
0: Speaking of learning apps for the Catholic faith, tomorrow we will have Caleb Burback, the founder of Credo, on our show. That's tomorrow night at 6 p.m. Eastern. Pope Leo has nominated an American to serve in a special role. The Holy Father just appointed Knights of Columbus Supreme Knight Patrick Kelly as a member of the Dicastery for the Laity, the Family, and Life. The Dicastery was created by Pope Francis in 2016. Kelly joined the Knights of Columbus in 1983 as a law student at Marquette University. He also has a master's in theology from the Pontifical John Paul II Institute for Studies on Marriage and Family. As a member of the Dicastery, he will attend plenary sessions and vote on decrees, but will not have to relocate to Rome. Just outside of Rome, a unique community celebrated a special anniversary tied to an icon of Mary. EWTN News' Brian Schumacher has more.
20: Just outside Rome, in the town of Grotta Ferrata, stands the Greek Abbey of St. Nilus. Founded more than 1,000 years ago, it is the last remaining of the many Byzantine monasteries that, during the Middle Ages, were scattered throughout southern Italy and Rome itself. The monks of the abbey are Catholics of the Byzantine Greek Rite and represent the Italian congregation of the Basilian monks. They're called Basilian because they follow the rule of St. Basil the Great. Since January, the Spanish Bishop Manuel Nin has served as the Apostolic Exarch of Santa Maria di Grotta Ferrata, the other official name of the Abbey of St. Nilus. Speaking to EWTN News, he described what makes this place so unique.
21: It was founded 50 years before the East-West Schism, the Schism of 1054. We are a community that predates the schism, and this makes Grotta Ferrata and the monastic community here a very special place for ecumenical dialogue.
20: Last weekend, the Grotta Ferrata community gathered to celebrate the Triduum of the Feast of the Holy Mother of God of Grotta Ferrata. The event brings local residents to the abbey for a series of celebrations to renew a centuries-old vow of deep historical significance. And it's all tied to this icon of the Virgin Mary.
21: In 1230, the icon had ended up in St. Peter's, in the sacristy of the old Basilica of St. Peter. The monks asked Pope Gregory IX to return the icon. The Pope did so and brought it back to Grotta Ferrata. He brought it home again. Today, we celebrate the return of the icon to Grotta Ferrata.
20: Last Saturday, following the solemn divine liturgy celebrated in the morning, another ceremony was held in the afternoon around the icon of the Most Holy Mother of God. It was followed by a procession through the streets. The people of Grotta Ferrata also have a devotion to the icon. In 1944, they turned to the Mother of God for protection during a bombing in World War II. After the final bomb dropped, they realized that not one person died.
22: So basically, the Madonna is very important to us because when St. Nilus returned, he brought this Madonna with him. That's why the icon has such great significance for Grotta Ferrata. We are an association that is very closely connected to this event, and in September we will hold a historical reenactment of the time when in the 1800s people would come from the countryside to venerate the Madonna.
20: Proprio per venerare la Madonna di Grotta Ferrata. 1022 years after its foundation, the Abbey of St. Nilus in Grotta Ferrata remains a place of worship for the local community and a true bridge between the East and the West. In Rome, Brian Schumacher, EWTN News Nightly.
0: We thank you for watching tonight. Remember, you can follow us on social media, Facebook, X, YouTube, and Instagram at EWTN News Nightly. I'm Veronica Dudo. Good night and God bless.
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26: The sorrowful mysteries concentrate our minds on the events of the passion and death of Jesus Christ. Whenever good comes into contact with evil, there is suffering. And when the greatest of all goods comes into contact with evil, we must expect great suffering. The Virgin Mary represents, more than anyone else, the human race in its active and devout participation in the suffering and death of Jesus. St. Paul calls us to fill up in our own lives those things that may be added to the sufferings of Christ. His sufferings are complete and fulfill all the needs of our salvation. And yet he calls us to take up our cross, to suffer along with him. In the five sorrowful mysteries, we consider well how our Blessed Lady participated in those sufferings and invites us in our own life in this world to do the same.

0: In the name of the Father, and of the Son, and of the Holy Spirit. Amen. I believe in God, the Father Almighty, creator of heaven and earth, and in Jesus Christ, his only Son, our Lord, who was conceived by the Holy Spirit, born of the Virgin Mary, suffered under Pontius Pilate, was crucified, died, and was buried. He descended into hell. The third day he rose again from the dead, and he ascended into heaven, and is seated at the right hand of God, the Father Almighty, from whence he shall come to judge the living and the dead.
1: I believe in the Holy Spirit, the Holy Catholic Church, the communion of saints, the forgiveness of sins, the resurrection of the body, and life everlasting. Amen.
0: Our Father, who art in heaven, hallowed be thy name. Thy kingdom come, thy will be done, on earth as it is in heaven.
1: Give us this day our daily bread, and forgive us our trespasses, as we forgive those who trespass against us. And lead us not into temptation, but deliver us from evil. Amen.
0: Let us offer the next three Aves, that we will have an increase of faith, hope, and love. Hail Mary, full of grace, the Lord is with thee. Blessed art thou amongst women, and blessed is the fruit of thy womb, Jesus.
1: Holy Mary, Mother of God, pray for us sinners, now and at the hour of our death. Amen.
0: Hail Mary, full of grace, the Lord is with thee. Blessed art thou amongst women, and blessed is the fruit of thy womb, Jesus.
1: Holy Mary, Mother of God, pray for us sinners, now and at the hour of our death. Amen.
0: Hail Mary, full of grace, the Lord is with thee. Blessed art thou amongst women, and blessed is the fruit of thy womb, Jesus.
1: Holy Mary, Mother of God, pray for us sinners, now and at the hour of our death. Amen.
0: Glory be to the Father, and to the Son, and to the Holy Spirit.
1: As it was in the beginning, is now, and ever shall be, world without end. Amen.

0: first sorrowful mystery, the agony in the garden. Let us pray in these five mysteries, these mysteries of sorrow, for those whose own lives mirror the passion of Christ. And let us pray in this first sorrowful mystery that we ourselves will not walk away from suffering. Our Father, who art in heaven, hallowed be thy name. Thy kingdom come, thy will be done, on earth as it is in heaven.
1: Give us this day our daily bread, and forgive us our trespasses, as we forgive those who trespass against us. And lead us not into temptation, but deliver us from evil. Amen.
0: Hail Mary, full of grace, the Lord is with thee. Blessed art thou amongst women, and blessed is the fruit of thy womb, Jesus.
1: Holy Mary, Mother of God, pray for us sinners, now and at the hour of our death. Amen.
0: Hail Mary, full of grace, the Lord is with thee. Blessed art thou amongst women, and blessed is the fruit of thy womb, Jesus.
1: Holy Mary, Mother of God, pray for us sinners, now and at the hour of our death. Amen.
0: Hail Mary, full of grace, the Lord is with thee. Blessed art thou amongst women, and blessed is the fruit of thy womb, Jesus.
1: Holy Mary, Mother of God, pray for us sinners, now and at the hour of our death. Amen.
0: Hail Mary, full of grace, the Lord is with thee. Blessed art thou amongst women, and blessed is the fruit of thy womb, Jesus.
1: Holy Mary, Mother of God, pray for us sinners, now and at the hour of our death. Amen.
0: Hail Mary, full of grace, the Lord is with thee. Blessed art thou amongst women, and blessed is the fruit of thy womb, Jesus.
1: Holy Mary, Mother of God, pray for us sinners, now and at the hour of our death. Amen.
0: Hail Mary, full of grace, the Lord is with thee. Blessed art thou amongst women, and blessed is the fruit of thy womb, Jesus.
1: Holy Mary, Mother of God, pray for us sinners, now and at the hour of our death. Amen.
0: Hail Mary, full of grace, the Lord is with thee. Blessed art thou amongst women, and blessed is the fruit of thy womb, Jesus.
1: Holy Mary, Mother of God, pray for us sinners, now and at the hour of our death. Amen.
0: Hail Mary, full of grace, the Lord is with thee. Blessed art thou amongst women, and blessed is the fruit of thy womb, Jesus.
1: Holy Mary, Mother of God, pray for us sinners, now and at the hour of our death. Amen.
0: Hail Mary, full of grace, the Lord is with thee. Blessed art thou amongst women, and blessed is the fruit of thy womb, Jesus.
1: Holy Mary, Mother of God, pray for us sinners, now and at the hour of our death. Amen.
0: Hail Mary, full of grace, the Lord is with thee. Blessed art thou amongst women, and blessed is the fruit of thy womb, Jesus.
1: Holy Mary, Mother of God, pray for us sinners, now and at the hour of our death. Amen.
0: Glory be to the Father, and to the Son, and to the Holy Spirit.
1: As it was in the beginning, is now, and ever shall be, world without end. Amen.
0: O my Jesus, forgive us our sins.
1: Save us from the fires of hell. Bring all souls to heaven, especially those in most need of thy mercy.
0: The second sorrowful mystery, the scourging at the pillar. Let us pray in this mystery that we will accept and grow with our own sufferings, that we will be prepared by grace for them. Our Father, who art in heaven, hallowed be thy name. Thy kingdom come, thy will be done, on earth as it is in heaven.
1: Give us this day our daily bread, and forgive us our trespasses, as we forgive those who trespass against us. And lead us not into temptation, but deliver us from evil. Amen.
0: Hail Mary, full of grace, the Lord is with thee. Blessed art thou amongst women, and blessed is the fruit of thy womb, Jesus.
1: Holy Mary, Mother of God, pray for us sinners, now and at the hour of our death. Amen.
0: Hail Mary, full of grace, amongst women, and blessed is the fruit of thy womb, Jesus.
1: Holy Mary, Mother of God, pray for us sinners, now and at the hour of our death. Amen.
0: Hail Mary, full of grace, the Lord is with thee. Blessed art thou amongst women, and blessed is the fruit of thy womb, Jesus.
1: Holy Mary, Mother of God, pray for us sinners, now and at the hour of our death. Amen.
0: Hail Mary, full of grace, the Lord is with thee. Blessed art thou amongst women, and blessed is the fruit of thy womb, Jesus.
1: Holy Mary, Mother of God, pray for us sinners, now and at the hour of our death. Amen.
0: Hail Mary, full of grace, the Lord is with thee. Blessed art thou amongst women, and blessed is the fruit of thy womb, Jesus.
1: Holy Mary, Mother of God, pray for us sinners, now and at the hour of our death. Amen.
0: Hail Mary, full of grace, the Lord is with thee. Blessed art thou amongst women, and blessed is the fruit of thy womb, Jesus.
1: Holy Mary, Mother of God, pray for us sinners, now and at the hour of our death. Amen.
0: Hail Mary, full of grace, the Lord is with thee. Blessed art thou amongst women, and blessed is the fruit of thy womb, Jesus.
1: Holy Mary, Mother of God, pray for us sinners, now and at the hour of our death. Amen.
0: Hail Mary, full of grace, the Lord is with thee. Blessed art thou amongst women, and blessed is the fruit of thy womb, Jesus.
1: Holy Mary, Mother of God, pray for us sinners, now and at the hour of our death. Amen.
0: Hail Mary, full of grace, the Lord is with thee. Blessed art thou amongst women, and blessed is the fruit of thy womb, Jesus.
1: Holy Mary, Mother of God, pray for us sinners, now and at the hour of our death. Amen.
0: Hail Mary, full of grace, the Lord is with thee. Blessed art thou amongst women, and blessed is the fruit of thy womb, Jesus.
1: Holy Mary, Mother of God, pray for us sinners, now and at the hour of our death. Amen.
0: Glory be to the Father, and to the Son, and to the Holy Spirit.
1: As it was in the beginning, is now, and ever shall be, world without end. Amen.
0: O my Jesus,
1: forgive us our sins, save us from the fires of hell. Bring all souls to heaven, especially those in most need of thy mercy.
0: The third sorrowful mystery, the crowning with thorns. Our Father, who art in heaven, hallowed be thy name. Thy kingdom come, thy will be done, on earth as it is in heaven.
1: Give us this day our daily bread, and forgive us our trespasses, as we forgive those who trespass against us. And lead us not into temptation, but deliver us from evil. Amen.
0: Hail Mary, full of grace, the Lord is with thee. Blessed art thou amongst women, and blessed is the fruit of thy womb, Jesus.
1: Holy Mary, Mother of God, pray for us sinners, now and at the hour of our death. Amen.
0: Hail Mary, full of grace, the Lord is with thee. Blessed art thou amongst women, and blessed is the fruit of thy womb, Jesus.
1: Holy Mary, Mother of God, pray for us sinners, now and at the hour of our death. Amen.
0: Hail Mary, full of grace, the Lord is with thee. Blessed art thou amongst women, and blessed is the fruit of thy womb, Jesus.
1: Holy Mary, Mother of God, pray for us sinners, now and at the hour of our death. Amen.
0: Hail Mary, full of grace, the Lord is with thee. Blessed art thou amongst women, and blessed is the fruit of thy womb, Jesus.
1: Holy Mary, Mother of God, pray for us sinners, now and at the hour of our death. Amen.
0: Hail Mary, full of grace, the Lord is with thee. Blessed art thou amongst women, and blessed is the fruit of thy womb, Jesus.
1: Holy Mary, Mother of God, pray for us sinners, now and at the hour of our death. Amen.
0: Hail Mary, full of grace, the Lord is with thee. Blessed art thou amongst women, and blessed is the fruit of thy womb, Jesus.
1: Holy Mary, Mother of God, pray for us sinners, now and at the hour of our death. Amen.
0: Hail Mary, full of grace, the Lord is with thee. Blessed art thou amongst women, and blessed is the fruit of thy womb, Jesus.
1: Holy Mary, Mother of God, pray for us sinners, now and at the hour of our death. Amen. Pray for us sinners, now and at the hour of our death. Amen.
0: Hail Mary, full of grace, the Lord is with thee. Blessed art thou amongst women, and blessed is the fruit of thy womb, Jesus.
1: Holy Mary, Mother of God, pray for us sinners, now and at the hour of our death. Amen.
0: Hail Mary, full of grace, the Lord is with thee. Blessed art thou amongst women, and blessed is the fruit of thy womb, Jesus.
1: Holy Mary, Mother of God, pray for us sinners, now and at the hour of our death. Amen.
0: Hail Mary, full of grace, the Lord is with thee. Blessed art thou amongst women, and blessed is the fruit of thy womb, Jesus.
1: Holy Mary, Mother of God, pray for us sinners, now and at the hour of our death. Amen.
0: Glory be to the Father, and to the Son, and to the Holy Spirit.
1: As it was in the beginning, is now, and ever shall be, world without end. Amen.
0: O my Jesus, forgive us our sins. Save us from the fires of hell.
1: Bring all souls to heaven, especially those in most need of thy mercy.
0: The fourth sorrowful mystery, the carrying of the cross. Our Father, who art in heaven, hallowed be thy name. Thy kingdom come, thy will be done, on earth as it is in heaven.
1: Give us this day our daily bread, and forgive us our trespasses, as we forgive those who trespass against us. And lead us not into temptation, but deliver us from evil. Amen.
0: Hail Mary, full of grace, the Lord is with thee. Blessed art thou amongst women, and blessed is the fruit of thy womb, Jesus.
1: Holy Mary, Mother of God, pray for us sinners, now and at the hour of our death. Amen.
0: Hail Mary, full of grace, the Lord is with thee. Blessed art thou amongst women, and blessed is the fruit of thy womb, Jesus.
1: Holy Mary, Mother of God, pray for us sinners, now and at the hour of our death. Amen.
0: Hail Mary, full of grace, the Lord is with thee. Blessed art thou amongst women, and blessed is the fruit of thy womb, Jesus.
1: Holy Mary, Mother of God, pray for us sinners, now and at the hour of our death. Amen.
0: Hail Mary, full of grace, the Lord is with thee. Blessed art thou amongst women, and blessed is the fruit of thy womb, Jesus.
1: Holy Mary, Mother of God, pray for us sinners, now and at the hour of our death. Amen.
0: Hail Mary, full of grace, the Lord is with thee. Blessed art thou amongst women, and blessed is the fruit of thy womb, Jesus.
1: Holy Mary, Mother of God, pray for us sinners, now and at the hour of our death. Amen.
0: Hail Mary, full of grace, the Lord is with thee. Blessed art thou amongst women, and blessed is the fruit of thy womb, Jesus.
1: Holy Mary, Mother of God, pray for us sinners, now and at the hour of our death. Amen.
0: Hail Mary, full of grace, the Lord is with thee. Blessed art thou amongst women, and blessed is the fruit of thy womb, Jesus.
1: Holy Mary, Mother of God, pray for us sinners, now and at the hour of our death. Amen.
0: Hail Mary, full of grace, the Lord is with thee. Blessed art thou amongst women, and blessed is the fruit of thy womb, Jesus.
1: Holy Mary, Mother of God, pray for us sinners, now and at the hour of our death. Amen.
0: Hail Mary, full of grace, the Lord is with thee. Blessed art thou amongst women, and blessed is the fruit of thy womb, Jesus.
1: Holy Mary, Mother of God, pray for us sinners, now and at the hour of our death. Amen.
0: Hail Mary, full of grace, the Lord is with thee. Blessed art thou amongst women, and blessed is the fruit of thy womb, Jesus.
1: Holy Mary, Mother of God, pray for us sinners, now and at the hour of our death. Amen.
0: Glory be to the Father, and to the Son, and to the Holy Spirit.
1: As it was in the beginning, is now, and ever shall be, world without end. Amen.
0: O my Jesus, forgive us our sins. Save us from the fires of hell.
1: Bring all souls to heaven, especially those in most need of thy mercy.
0: The fifth sorrowful mystery, the crucifixion and death of Jesus on the cross. tells us that Mary stood beneath the cross, that she heard the cry of agony, "Why have you forsaken me?" That she heard her beloved son commend her to the care of John, and him to her. In our own sufferings in life, let us not become bitter or locked in our own grief. Let us be open to others to share their grief as Mary did. Let's not run away. Let's not ask why, a question that no one can answer. Rather, let us ask the question, what must I do to follow Jesus in fulfilling the will of God? Our Father, who art in heaven, hallowed be thy name. Thy kingdom come, thy will be done, on earth as it is in heaven.
1: Give us this day our daily bread, and forgive us our trespasses, as we forgive those who trespass against us. And lead us not into temptation, but deliver us from evil. Amen.
0: Hail Mary, full of grace, the Lord is with thee. Blessed art thou amongst women, and blessed is the fruit of thy womb, Jesus.
1: Holy Mary, Mother of God, pray for us sinners, now and at the hour of our death. Amen.
0: Hail Mary, full of grace, the Lord is with thee. Blessed art thou amongst women, and blessed is the fruit of thy womb, Jesus.
1: Holy Mary, Mother of God, pray for us sinners, now and at the hour of our death. Amen.
0: Hail Mary, full of grace, the Lord is with thee. Blessed art thou amongst women, and blessed is the fruit of thy womb, Jesus.
1: Holy Mary, Mother of God, pray for us sinners, now and at the hour of our death. Amen.
0: Hail Mary, full of grace, the Lord is with thee. Blessed art thou amongst women, and blessed is the fruit of thy womb, Jesus.
1: Holy Mary, Mother of God, pray for us sinners, now and at the hour of our death. Amen.
0: Hail Mary, full of grace, the Lord is with thee. Blessed art thou amongst women, and blessed is the fruit of thy womb, Jesus.
1: Holy Mary, Mother of God, pray for us sinners, now and at the hour of our death. Amen.
0: Hail Mary, full of grace, the Lord is with thee. Blessed art thou amongst women, and blessed is the fruit of thy womb, Jesus.
1: Holy Mary, Mother of God, pray for us sinners, now and at the hour of our death. Amen.
0: Hail Mary, full of grace, the Lord is with thee. Blessed art thou amongst women, and blessed is the fruit of thy womb, Jesus.
1: Holy Mary, Mother of God, pray for us sinners, now and at the hour of our death. Amen.
0: Hail Mary, full of grace, the Lord is with thee. Blessed art thou amongst women, and blessed is the fruit of thy womb, Jesus.
1: Holy Mary, Mother of God, pray for us sinners, now and at the hour of our death. Amen.
0: Hail Mary, full of grace, the Lord is with thee. Blessed art thou amongst women, and blessed is the fruit of thy womb, Jesus.
1: Holy Mary, Mother of God, pray for us sinners, now and at the hour of our death. Amen.
0: Hail Mary, full of grace, the Lord is with thee. Blessed art thou amongst women, and blessed is the fruit of thy womb, Jesus.
1: Holy Mary, Mother of God, pray for us sinners, now and at the hour of our death. Amen.
0: Glory be to the Father, and to the Son, and to the Holy Spirit.
1: As it was in the beginning, is now, and ever shall be, world without end. Amen.
0: O my Jesus, forgive us our sins, and save us from the fires of hell.
1: Bring all souls to heaven, especially those in most need of thy mercy.
0: Hail, Holy Queen, Mother of mercy, our life, our sweetness, and our hope. To thee do we cry, poor banished children of Eve. To thee do we send up our sighs, mourning and weeping in this valley of tears. Turn then, most gracious Advocate, thine eyes of mercy toward us, and after this our exile,

0: same Christ our Lord. Amen. May the divine assistance remain always with us, and may the souls of the faithful departed, through the mercy of God, rest in peace. Amen. May the Holy Virgin bless you with her loving child this day and forever. In the name.
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2: 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On August 25th, we celebrate the feast of St. Louis the Ninth, King and Confessor. Louis was born in the year of our Lord 1214, the son of King Louis VIII of France and Queen Blanche of Castile. He inherited the throne at the age of 12, so his pious mother ruled as regent until Louis turned 22. For the next two decades, thanks in no small part to his mother's influence, Louis upheld the traditional title of the French monarchs, Rex Christianissimus, or Most Christian Majesty. Louis practiced strict personal mortification while remaining magnanimous and cheerful to all others. He fed the poor from his own table, washed their feet with his own hands, and ensured special care for lepers, founding several hospitals. The king's hands were anointed during his coronation, and henceforth his touch could cure diseases, especially scrofula, or the king's evil. The royal touch continued as a custom for centuries. Louis supported religious orders, built the glorious Sainte-Chapelle in Paris, banned usury throughout France, and strictly punished blasphemy. He and his devout wife, Marguerite of Provence, had 11 children. Louis generously aided the Kingdom of Jerusalem and died of illness while on the Eighth Crusade in the year of our Lord 1270. Also honored on this day are St. Joseph Calasanz in the modern calendar, St. Genesius of Rome, patron of actors, St. Gregory of Utrecht, St. Ebba the Elder, and many other martyrs, confessors, and holy virgins. For more about the saints and seasons of the Catholic Church, visit thestationofthecross.com/saints-and-seasons.
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2: 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That's an image for us today from our readings in Jeremiah. No matter our past, in God's hands, He can give us a future. We'll also hear God's prophecy through Ezekiel of the coming Messiah. Father Mike explains how water flowing from the right side of the temple relates to Jesus.
3: Hi, my name is Father Mike Schmitz, and you're listening to The Bible in a Year, where we encounter God's voice and live life through the lens of Scripture. Using the Great Adventure Bible timeline, we'll read all the way from Genesis to Revelation, discovering how the story of salvation unfolds and how we fit into that story today. The Great Adventure Bible timeline was developed by Jeff Cavins and is provided by Ascension, who produced and funded this program. It is day 237. We're reading today from Jeremiah chapter 18 and 19, from Ezekiel chapter 47 and 48, the last two chapters of Ezekiel, as well as Proverbs chapter 15, verses 21 through 24. The book of the prophet Jeremiah, chapter 18, the potter and the clay. The word that came to Jeremiah from the Lord, arise,

go down to the potter's house, and there I will let you hear my words. So I went down to the potter's house, and there he was working at his wheel. And the vessel he was making of clay was spoiled in the potter's hand, and he reworked it into another vessel as it seemed good to the potter to do. Then the word of the Lord came to me, O house of Israel, can I not do with you as this potter has done, says the Lord? Behold, like the clay in the potter's hand, so are you in my hand, O house of Israel. If at any time I declare concerning a nation or a kingdom that I will pluck up and break down and destroy it, and if that nation concerning which I have spoken turns from its evil, I will repent of the evil that I intended to do to it. And if at any time I declare concerning a nation or a kingdom that I will build and plant it, and if it does evil in my sight, not listening to my voice, then I will repent of the good which I had intended to do to it. Now, therefore, say to the men of Judah and the inhabitants of Jerusalem, thus says the Lord, behold, I am shaping evil against you and devising a plan against you. Return, every one from his evil way, and amend your ways and your doings. Israel's stubborn idolatry. But they say, that is in vain. We will follow our own plans, and everyone will act according to the stubbornness of his evil heart. Therefore, thus says the Lord, ask among the nations, who has heard the like of this? The virgin Israel has done a very horrible thing. Does the snow of Lebanon leave the crags of Syrian? Do the mountain waters run dry, the cold flowing streams? But my people have forgotten me. They burn incense to false gods. They have stumbled in their ways, in the ancient roads, and have gone into bypaths, not the highway, making their land a horror, a thing to be hissed at forever. Everyone who passes by is horrified and shakes his head. Like the east wind, I will scatter them before the enemy. I will show them my back, not my face, in the day of their calamity. Plots against Jeremiah. Then they said, come, let us make plots against Jeremiah. For the law shall not perish from the priest, nor counsel from the wise, nor the word from the prophet. Come, let us strike him with the tongue, and let us not heed any of his words. Give heed to me, O Lord, and listen to my plea. Is evil a recompense for good? Yet they have dug a pit for my life. Remember how I stood before you to speak good for them, to turn away your wrath from them. Therefore, deliver up their children to famine. Give them over to the power of the sword. Let their wives become childless and widowed. May their men meet death by pestilence, their youths be slain by the sword in battle. May a cry be heard from their houses when you bring the marauder suddenly upon them. For they have dug a pit to take me and laid snares for my feet. Yet you, O Lord, know all their plotting to slay me. Forgive not their iniquity, nor blot out their sin from your sight. Let them be overthrown before you. Deal with them in the time of your anger. Chapter 19, The Broken Earthen Flask. Thus says the Lord, go, buy a potter's earthen flask, and take some of the elders of the people and some of the senior priests, and go out to the valley of the son of Hinnom at the entry of the potsherd gate, and proclaim there the words that I tell you. You shall say, hear the word of the Lord, O kings of Judah and inhabitants of Jerusalem. Thus says the Lord of hosts, the God of Israel. Behold, I am bringing such evil upon this place that the ears of everyone who hears of it will tingle. Because the people have forsaken me and have profaned this place by burning incense in it to other gods whom neither they nor their fathers nor the kings of Judah have known. And because they have filled this place with the blood of innocents and have built the high places of Baal to burn their sons in the fire as burnt offerings to Baal, which I did not command or decree, nor did it come into my mind. Therefore, behold, days are coming, says the Lord, when this place shall no more be called Topheth or the valley of the son of Hinnom, but the valley of slaughter. And in this place I will make void the plans of Judah and Jerusalem, and will cause their people to fall by the sword before their enemies, and by the hand of those who seek their life. I will give their dead bodies for food to the birds of the air and to the beasts of the earth. And I will make this city a horror, a thing to be hissed at. Everyone who passes by it will be horrified and will hiss because of all its disasters. And I will make them eat the flesh of their sons and their daughters. And everyone shall eat the flesh of his neighbor in the siege and in the distress with which their enemies and those who seek their life afflict them. Then you shall break the flask in the sight of the men who go with you, and shall say to them, thus says the Lord of hosts, so will I break this people and this city, as one breaks a potter's vessel, so that it can never be mended.
Men shall bury in Topheth, because there will be no place else to bury. Thus will I do to this place, says the Lord, and to its inhabitants, making this city like Topheth. The houses of Jerusalem and the houses of the kings of Judah, all the houses upon whose roofs incense has been burned to all the host of heaven, and drink offerings have been poured out to other gods, shall be defiled like the place of Topheth. Then Jeremiah came from Topheth, where the Lord had sent him to prophesy, and he stood in the court of the Lord's house and said to all the people, "Thus says the Lord of hosts, the God of Israel, behold, I am bringing upon this city and upon all its towns all the evil that I have pronounced against it, because they have stiffened their neck, refusing to hear my words." The book of the prophet Ezekiel, chapter 47, water flowing from the temple. Then he brought me back to the door of the temple, and behold, water was issuing from below the threshold of the temple toward the east, for the temple faced east, and the water was flowing down from below the right side of the threshold of the temple, south of the altar. Then he brought me out by way of the north gate, and led me round on the outside to the outer gate that faces toward the east, and the water was coming out on the right side. Going on eastward with a line in his hand, the man measured 1,000 cubits, and then led me through the water, and it was ankle deep. Again he measured 1,000 and led me through the water, and it was knee deep. Again he measured 1,000 and led me through the water, and it was up to the loins. Again he measured 1,000, and it was a river that I could not pass through, for the water had risen. It was deep enough to swim in, a river that could not be passed through. And he said to me, "Son of man, have you seen this?" Then he led me back along the bank of the river. As I went back, I saw upon the bank of the river very many trees on the one side and on the other. And he said to me, "This water flows toward the eastern region and goes down into the Arabah. And when it enters the stagnant waters of the sea, the water will become fresh. And wherever the river goes, every living creature which swarms will live, and there will be very many fish. For this water goes there, that the waters of the sea may become fresh, so that everything will live where the river goes. Fishermen will stand beside the sea from Ein Gedi to Ein Eglaim. It will be a place for the spreading of nets. Its fish will be of very many kinds, like the fish of the great sea. But its swamps and marshes will not become fresh. They are to be left for salt. And on the banks, on both sides of the river, there will grow all kinds of trees for food. Their leaves will not wither, nor their fruit fail, but they will bear fresh fruit every month, because the water for them flows from the sanctuary. Their fruit will be for food, and their leaves for healing." New boundaries of the land. Thus says the Lord God, "These are the boundaries by which you shall divide the land for inheritance among the 12 tribes of Israel. Joseph shall have 2 portions, and you shall divide it equally. I swore to give it to your fathers, and this land shall fall to you as your inheritance. This shall be the boundary of the land. On the north side, from the great sea by way of Hethlon to the entrance of Hamath, and on to Zedad, Berothoth, Sibraim, which lies on the border between Damascus and Hamath, and as far as Hazer Hatakon, which is on the border of Haran. So the boundary shall run from the sea to Hazer Enon, which is on the northern border of Damascus, with the border of Hamath to the north. This shall be the north side. On the east side, the boundary shall run from Hazer Enon between Haran and Damascus, along the Jordan between Gilead and the land of Israel, to the eastern sea and as far as Tamar. This shall be the east side. On the south side, it shall run from Tamar as far as the waters of Meribath Kadesh, thence along the brook of Egypt to the great sea. This shall be the south side. On the west side, the great sea shall be the boundary to a point opposite the entrance of Hamath. This shall be the west side. So you shall divide this land among you according to the tribes of Israel. You shall allot it as an inheritance for yourselves and for the aliens who reside among you and have begotten children among you. They shall be to you as native-born sons of Israel. With you, they shall be allotted an inheritance among the tribes of Israel. In whatever tribe the alien resides, there you shall assign him his inheritance, says the Lord God. Chapter 48. The Tribal Portions. These are the names of the tribes, beginning at the northern border, from the sea by way of Hethlon to the entrance of Hamath, as far as Hazer Enon, which is on the northern border of Damascus over against Hamath, and extending from the east side to the west, Dan, 1 portion. Adjoining the territory of Dan, from the east side to the west, Asher, 1 portion. Adjoining the territory of Asher, from the east side to the west, Naphtali, 1 portion. Adjoining the territory of Naphtali, from the east side to the west,
Manasseh one portion, adjoining the territory of Manasseh from the east side to the west, Ephraim one portion, adjoining the territory of Ephraim from the east side to the west, Reuben one portion, adjoining the territory of Reuben from the east side to the west, Judah one portion. Adjoining the territory of Judah from the east side to the west shall be the portion which you shall set apart, 25,000 cubits in breadth and in length equal to one of the tribal portions from the east side to the west, with the sanctuary in the midst of it. The portion which you shall set apart for the Lord shall be 25,000 cubits in length and 20,000 in breadth. These shall be the allotment of the holy portion. The priests shall have an allotment measuring 25,000 cubits on the northern side, 10,000 cubits in breadth on the western side, 10,000 in breadth on the eastern side, and 25,000 in length on the southern side, with the sanctuary of the Lord in the midst of it. This shall be for the consecrated priests, the sons of Zadok, who kept my charge, who did not go astray when the people of Israel went astray, as the Levites did. And it shall belong to them as a special portion from the holy portion of the land, a most holy place adjoining the territory of the Levites. And alongside the territory of the priests, the Levites shall have an allotment 25,000 cubits in length and 10,000 in breadth. The whole length shall be 25,000 cubits and the breadth 20,000. They shall not sell or exchange any of it. They shall not alienate this choice portion of the land, for it is holy to the Lord. The remainder, 5,000 cubits in breadth and 25,000 in the length, shall be for ordinary use for the city, for dwellings and for open country. In the midst of it shall be the city, and these shall be its dimensions: the north side, 4,500 cubits, the south side, 4,500, the east side, 4,500, and the west side, 4,500. And the city shall have open land on the north, 250 cubits, on the south, 250, on the east, 250, and on the west, 250. The remainder of the length alongside the holy portion shall be 10,000 cubits to the east and 10,000 to the west, and it shall be alongside the holy portion. Its produce shall be food for the workers of the city, and the workers of the city from all the tribes of Israel shall till it. The whole portion which you shall set apart shall be 25,000 cubits square, that is, the holy portion together with the property of the city. What remains on both sides of the holy portion and of the property of the city shall belong to the prince. Extending from the 25,000 cubits of the holy portion to the east border, and westward from the 25,000 cubits to the west border, parallel to the tribal portions, it shall belong to the prince. The holy portion, with the sanctuary of the temple in its midst, and the property of the Levites, and the property of the city, shall be in the midst of that which belongs to the prince. The portion of the prince shall lie between the territory of Judah and the territory of Benjamin. As for the rest of the tribes, from the east side to the west, Benjamin one portion. Adjoining the territory of Benjamin, from the east side to the west, Simeon one portion. Adjoining the territory of Simeon, from the east side to the west, Issachar one portion. Adjoining the territory of Issachar, from the east side to the west, Zebulun one portion. Adjoining the territory of Zebulun, from the east side to the west, Gad one portion. And adjoining the territory of Gad to the south, the boundary shall run from Tamar to the waters of Meribeth Kadesh, thence along the brook of Egypt to the great sea. This is the land which you shall allot as an inheritance among the tribes of Israel, and these are their several portions, says the Lord God. These shall be the exits of the city on the north side, which is to be 4,500 cubits in measure, three gates, the gate of Reuben, the gate of Judah, and the gate of Levi, the gates of the city being named after the tribes of Israel. On the east side, which is to be 4,500 cubits, three gates, the gate of Joseph, the gate of Benjamin, and the gate of Dan. On the south side, which is to be 4,500 cubits by measure, three gates, the gate of Simeon, the gate of Issachar, and the gate of Zebulun. On the west side, which is to be 4,500 cubits, three gates, the gate of Gad, the gate of Asher, and the gate of Naphtali. The circumference of the city shall be 18,000 cubits, and the name of the city henceforth shall be, The Lord is There. The Book of Proverbs, chapter 15, verses 21 through 24. Folly is a joy to him who has no sense, but a man of understanding walks aright. Without counsel, plans go wrong, but with many advisors they succeed. To make an apt answer is a joy to a man, and a word in season, how good it is. The wise man's path leads upward to life.
that he may avoid Sheol beneath. Father in heaven, we give you praise. Thank you so much. Thank you so much for this day. And thank you so much for bringing us back to your word on this day. And you are a gift. Your word is a gift. And this day, Lord God, whatever day this is in our lives, it is day 237 of just listening to your word. And we thank you so much for continuing to speak to us, not only speaking to our minds and revealing you to us, but also speaking to our hearts and moving our hearts to belong to you with everything we have and with everything we are. We thank you, we give you praise, and we bless your name. In Jesus' name, we pray. Amen. Father, Son, Holy Spirit, amen. Oh gosh, you guys. Okay, not only do we get to the end of Ezekiel, which was awesome, and we're going to get to that in just a second, but here's Jeremiah 18 and 19, just so good. Oh, let's a real quick reminder, because I know sometimes we get to this part of the podcast, right? And we might even forget the words we heard because there are a lot of words spoken. The word of God is powerful and living and effective, but sometimes it can go in one ear and out the other. So let's review a little bit of Jeremiah 18. It starts out by talking about the potter and the clay. And right, so the word of the Lord comes to Jeremiah, go down to the potter's house. And what does the potter do? He's making a vessel out of clay, and then he refashions it. Then he reworks it. He decides, this is not how I want it. And so he fixes it. And this is so good because obviously Jeremiah then makes the connection. And the connection is, hear, O Israel, this is what I can do. Can I not do this? Can I not take a nation, a kingdom? Can I not take a people that does not belong to me and make them mine? Can I also not take the people that's mine and say, you're not living the way I've called you to? And he's the potter, we're the clay. And it's so powerful for us to realize this and recognize this in our lives too, that no matter what our past is, that God can say, no, but in my hands, I can give you a future. No matter what we've done in the past, that we can say, okay, God, I'm in your hands. Also, I mean, good or for ill, right? We can look to our negative past, our sinful, broken past, and say, God, in your hands, you can make me new. You can make me something that I can never make on my own. But also, if we look at our good past and realize, okay, Lord, that was good, but that was also your grace. That was also your gift. The fact that maybe we've done good in our past, we've been blessed in our past, does not mean that we deserve that, and does not mean that now we've earned some kind of future. It's, Lord, no, actually today, I'm still in your hands. So whether our past has been just a mess, you know, broken, or whether our past has been blessed and incredible, we find ourselves in this moment in God's hand. And that reality of like, no, Lord, I am the clay and you are the potter. And that's why it goes on to talk about Israel's stubborn idolatry. Because here's this connection, the connection with Israel and with us. Here, remember Jeremiah, he's warning them of what's coming. Ezekiel, this is the end of the chapter, sorry, the end of the book. And so this is after all the destruction that has come upon everyone. But Jeremiah is still saying, you guys, more disaster is coming, which is why in chapter 18, there are these plots against Jeremiah. And they said, come, let us make plots against Jeremiah. For the law shall not, this is so good, for the law shall not perish from the priest, nor counsel from the wise, nor the word from the prophet. So let's strike him and let's not heed any of his words. Basically, we don't have to listen to Jeremiah because honestly, we still have got priests, we still have wise, we still have prophets. We'll listen to them instead. But remember what they're doing. They're being false. They're only telling the people what they want to hear, not what they need to hear. Jeremiah is the only one, at least we know about, who's telling the people what they need to hear. And so Jeremiah, this strikes him. Remember, he's the weeping prophet. This strikes Jeremiah to the heart so much that he's like, okay, fine. He's kind of like Moses in this. Remember Moses in the wilderness, where there's a couple times where he's just like, this is a stiff-necked people, Lord. Like sometimes he's interceding on their behalf, but other times Moses is like, I'm done. I'm over this people. Lord God, go ahead, just take him out. But then he, of course, changes his mind and says, okay, I'm sorry, I'm interceding for them. This is what Jeremiah is doing right now too, is that he, weeping prophet, he cares about them so much. He loves them, he loves God, both so much. But at this moment, Jeremiah is gonna be thrown into a cistern, right? He's gonna be thrown into a dried out retainer of water in the ground. And so there's these plots against him. And of course, at some point, even his love, even his patience runs out. And so we have to recognize that's the reality, because there's a place in which, you know, even the holiest people that we know, holiest people that are among us, they're still people, right? They're still human beings, and their love and their patience is finite, as opposed to God, whose love is infinite, whose patience is infinite. And yet there are consequences to our behavior. Obviously, in chapter 19, we have the broken earthen flask. Basically, God says to Jeremiah, go buy a potter's earthen flask.
take some of the elders of the people, the priests, go out to the valley in memory of the Valley of Hinnom. So the valley where they had sacrificed their own children to the false god. Go there and shatter the potter's flask, the earthen flask, saying, like, this is what's going to happen. If you continue this, this is what's going to happen. Babylon is coming, and they're going to destroy everything here. The temple, they're going to destroy the city. They're going to take everyone worth taking and exile them. And that's the symbol, and that's the message, of course, in Jeremiah. Now, Jeremiah doesn't revel in this, even though he's praying for judgment upon the people. He loves the people, and he loves the Lord. And he does not want disaster to come upon them, but he is telling them it is coming. And that's, again, for all of us, this reality, the recognition, the remembering the fact that our actions, our decisions have consequences. And those consequences can be blessing, but those consequences can also be painful. And so we just recognize, okay, Lord, I can repent now, whether it's time to repent. At the end of Ezekiel, we have this incredible, incredible image. Remember, we've been following this rebuilding of the temple. We've been following the reconstituting of the city of Jerusalem. And now we have this incredible image of the water running from underneath the temple, from the right side to the east. And the image, of course, is that this small, small trickle of water that goes from the right side of the temple, from the east side of the temple, and flows out. It continues to get deeper and deeper and deeper as it goes into the Dead Sea, basically. It says into the Arabah, right? So that region of Israel is all the way down to the Dead Sea. If you know anything about the Dead Sea, you know that nothing lives there. And here is God's prophecy through Ezekiel that says, no, this living water that flows from the temple will go all the way down to the Dead Sea. Not only will there be incredible life in the Dead Sea, with fish abounding and life teeming in the Dead Sea, but all along that river, there will be so much fruit on the trees and everything that grows there. It'll bear fruit every month, not just, you know, once a year or twice a year. Every month it will bear fruit. And so this water, this living water that comes from the temple is a prophecy, obviously, not only of the fact that God is going to bring his people back to Jerusalem. That's going to happen after they leave Babylon. But ultimately, what God is going to do in bringing life to this world. He says, so incredible. Jesus, he says, destroy this temple. I will rebuild it in 3 days. And they say, you're kidding me? This temple's been under construction for over 40 years. You can rebuild it in 3 days. But then scripture says, but he was referring to them about the temple of his body. If you ever see a crucifix, you will note not only is Jesus crucified on the cross there, but he always has the spear mark right on his side. We know that from John's gospel that one of the soldiers thrust him through with a lance. And what happened? Out of that, blood and water flowed. Now, the church fathers, people from the very beginning, always saw that as a symbol. The water is a symbol of baptism, and the blood is a symbol of the Eucharist, of Holy Communion. That water and blood flowing from the side of Jesus. But here's Jesus. Remember, his body is the thing. He was referring to the temple of his body. And here in Ezekiel, we have this image of water flowing from the right side of the temple. If you ever see a crucifix, you will always note that it's from the right side. It's on the right side of Jesus that spear mark is, that wound from the spear is there. Because from the very beginning, the Christians saw this. Oh, Jesus is this temple that Ezekiel prophesied. And it's from his side that blood and water flows out. And what happens? What happens when we're baptized is we're made completely new. We're made into God's sons and daughters. We're given divine life inside of us. We're made partakers of the divine nature of God himself. And so this symbol of that Ezekiel's pointing out about this new temple that's reconstituted in Israel is actually Jesus himself. And from the side of the temple, the right side of the temple, the east side, flows out this water that brings life to everything. And from Christ's pierced side, his right side, flows out blood and water. And that water gives us new life, and that blood in the Eucharist gives us eternal life, as Jesus said in John 6. Unless you eat my flesh and drink my blood, you have no life within you, but all those who eat my flesh and drink my blood have eternal life, which is incredible. What an incredible gift that Jesus is the fulfillment of not just this prophecy at the end of the book of the prophet Ezekiel, but of all of the prophecies about the Messiah in the Old Testament fulfilled in Jesus Christ. This is our last day with the book of the prophet Ezekiel. Tomorrow, if you have the reading plan, you know, we're jumping into Daniel. We're continuing with Jeremiah, but jumping into the first two chapters of Daniel. So we're going kind of all over time here, right? So remember, Ezekiel is the end. Ezekiel is the last kind of big prophet
before we hear of the being brought back to Jerusalem, the reconstruction of the city, the reconstruction of the temple. That's coming in a number of days, but we have to still go through some more prophets who are in exile, including Jeremiah, as he continues that process of Babylon coming in and continuing to destroy things, but also Daniel. Remember, Daniel was exiled in that first wave of exile. We're going to hear about that tomorrow. Oh, man, here we go. Let's keep on trucking along. I am praying for you. Please, please pray for me. My name is Father Mike, and I cannot wait to see you tomorrow. God bless.

0: is day 237 of Bible in a Year with Father Mike Schmitz. Did you know there are short videos of encouragement and teaching available on the Ascension Presents YouTube channel? Here are a couple examples.
1: I would propose, like, putting on yourself some sort of what I'll call, like, a poor tax. So you figure out whatever the percentage or the breakdown is, but say it's, like, 10% of every dollar I spend that's, like, just, like, on me or not on essential items, I'm going to also, like, allocate to give to the poor. So if I'm going to spend $100 on something, I have to also set aside $10 that I'm going to give to some sort of charity. So you got to have some sort of charity, right, already queued up where you can give. What I like about it is this, primarily because it allows us to practice this Galatians 2:10 thing of always being mindful of the poor and our spending and what we're doing. We're never just doing it in a vacuum. We're never just doing it in, like, the context of our own maybe very comfortable space, which many of us live in. But we want to keep, especially as Christians and as Catholics, we want to keep in context all of the situation of the whole world. It's just a really good principle, a way to be mindful of the poor and a way to actually continue to help the poor.
2: Could just be, okay, I'm indifferent. You know, someone gossips about someone else and I don't care. Can't be bothered. I don't care enough about that person. I don't care enough about the church. I don't care enough about Jesus. In that case, I need more love. And so that means coming before Jesus in the Eucharist, in prayer, and just saying, God, increase my love. Because I realize that these people who are being gossiped or being treated unjustly, being treated cruelly, that should bother me. It bothers you, Lord. That when your name is defamed, Lord, it should bother me. That when your bride, the church, is being trashed, then it should bother me. So give me the kind of heart that's strong enough, right, to move, courageous, but it's also sensitive enough to be moved, right? Not a heart that's numb, not a heart that's stone. A heart that's strong. Strong enough to move and sensitive enough to be moved.
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0: 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What drives us to make the decisions we make, both the good and the bad? And how can this drive, the passions, as Father Mike calls them, affect our lives?
2: Hi, my name is Father Mike Schmitz, and you're listening to the Catechism in a Year, where we encounter God's plan of sheer goodness for us, revealed in Scripture and passed down through the tradition of the Catholic faith. The Catechism in a Year is provided by Ascension, who produced and funded this program. In 365 days, we'll read through the Catechism of the Catholic Church, discovering our identity in God's family as we journey together toward our heavenly home. Today is going to be the day. going to make it back to you. Day 237, paragraphs 1762 to 1775, all about the passions. In fact, about the morality of the passions. Yesterday, we had a chance. Oh, man, how good is this? Yesterday, we had a chance to talk about the sources of morality. What makes an act good? What makes an act evil? What are the three components, essential components that make a moral act either morally good or morally bad? Remember, it was the object chosen, the end or the intention, and then the circumstances. Today, we're talking about some of that inner world stuff. And the recognition is, what does the term passion even mean? It's this. It's the term passion belongs to the Christian patrimony. So basically, feelings or passions are emotions or movements of the sensitive appetite that gets more technical, hang on, that incline us to act or not to act in regard to something felt or imagined to be good or evil. So there you go. The definition of passions is in paragraph 1763. If you want to take a look at that ahead of time or after the fact, either way, it's going to be great. Probably want to take a look at it a couple times because we recognize that these are feelings and that not just feelings. These are feelings that, what do you mean feelings? I don't know what I mean. I mean, these are feelings. Again, they're natural components of the human psyche. And the sensitive appetite, what do we mean by that? Well, we recognize that we have an appetite. We have a will, right? We have the will is what enables me to choose. The appetite is what draws me. The appetite is what moves me. The appetite is that inner world, that thing that I want, I grasp, I seek out after this thing. And the appetite, again, can be anything. It can be that I long for honor. I long for fame. I long for love. Those things that we don't even will, but we just simply experience. We feel them. That is the movement of the sensitive appetite that incline us either to do a thing. I want to be a great basketball player. So this passion, this drive, this hunger, like the kind of thing that, like, I don't know, singers would sing about and poets write about and athletes like, you know, I always had this drive, that kind of thing, to do the thing or not to do the thing. We recognize that there's sometimes someone who has some kind of self-discipline. And they're going to say, yep, I'm not going to go out tonight because I have this innate or this inside of me, this sensitive appetite that turns away from, you know, the things that get in the way of my achieving these goals, basically. Now, it's not just about goals, though. This is to act or not to act in regard to something felt or imagined to be good or evil. So remember we talked about Christian Smith the other day and how he had discovered, really, that American young adults, by and large, did not have the ability or the categories to make moral decisions. So there's this sense of sometimes there's things that merely remember they wouldn't even use, many of them wouldn't use the word this is good or evil or bad or good, but they would say this is stupid or this is just dumb or that's just sick. So it's regardless something either felt or imagined to be good or evil. So that sense of it's drawing me towards something good or it's drawing me away from something bad, that appetite, or it can do the opposite, right? I can be drawn to the evil thing. I can be repelled by the good thing. So we're going to talk about those passions and also about how they fit into the moral life today. So that's a lot of an intro today. I apologize for that. But let's get launched in by calling upon the Lord. We pray. Father in heaven, we give you thanks. Truly, truly, you've given us, you made us human beings with bodies and souls. Those bodies, we have desires in our hearts. We have desires in our bodies. We have desires in ourselves, in our psyche, Lord God, and you've made us, you've given us these, so many of these desires, but also so many of these desires have become distorted. So many of these desires have experienced the result of the fall. We experience fear where we should not fear. We experience bravado where we should be humble. We experience greed where we have enough. We experience all of these emotions, anger, when we're not justified in this. Or, Lord God, we know that sometimes our justified emotions we act on in not good ways. We twist them. We feed those that shouldn't be fed, and we don't feed those that should be fed. Lord God, just give us clarity today. In the midst of our passions, in the midst of this call to live a moral life and a good life, we ask that you please refine our emotions, refine our passions. Make those that should be strong, strong, and make those that should be said no to, give us the ability to have a will that is in charge of our passions. Give us the ability to have an intellect that knows when it's the right thing to run and when it's the right thing to stand and fight. Oh God, help give us an intellect that knows when to act and when not to act. And give us strong passions so that we can respond to life with power and with strength. In Jesus' name we pray. Amen. In the name of the Father and of the Son and of the Holy Spirit. Amen. Today is day 237. We're reading paragraphs 1762 to 1775. Article 5. The Morality of the Passions. The human person is ordered to beatitude by his deliberate acts. The passions or feelings he experiences can dispose him to it and contribute to it. Passions. The term passions belongs to the Christian patrimony. Feelings or passions are emotions or movements of the sensitive appetite that incline us to act or not to act in regard to something felt or imagined to be good or evil. The passions are natural components of the human psyche. They form the passageway and ensure the connection between the life of the senses and the life of the mind. Our Lord called man's heart the source from which the passions spring. There are many passions. The most fundamental passion is love, aroused by the attraction of the good. Love causes a desire for the absent good and the hope of obtaining it. This movement finds completion in the pleasure and joy of the good possessed. The apprehension of evil causes hatred, aversion, and fear of the impending evil. This movement ends in sadness at some present evil or in the anger that resists it. To love is to will the good of the other. All other affections have their source in this first movement of the human heart toward the good. Only the good can be loved. As St. Augustine said, passions are evil if love is evil, and good if it is good. Passions and the moral life. In themselves, passions are neither good nor evil. They are morally qualified only to the extent that they effectively engage reason and will. Passions are said to be voluntary, either because they are commanded by the will or because the will does not place obstacles in their way. It belongs to the perfection of the moral or human good that the passions be governed by reason. Strong feelings are not decisive for the morality or the holiness of persons. They are simply the inexhaustible reservoir of images and affections in which the moral life is expressed. Passions are morally good when they contribute to a good action, evil in the opposite case. The upright will orders the movements of the senses it appropriates to the good and to beatitude. An evil will succumbs to disordered passions and exacerbates them. Emotions and feelings can be taken up into the virtues or perverted by the vices. In the Christian life, the Holy Spirit himself accomplishes his work by mobilizing the whole being, with all its sorrows, fears, and sadness, as is visible in the Lord's agony and passion. In Christ, human feelings are able to reach their consummation in charity and divine beatitude. Moral perfection consists in man's being moved to the good, not by his will alone, but also by his sensitive appetite, as in the words of the psalm, "My heart and flesh sing for joy to the living God." In brief, the term passions refers to the affections or the feelings. By his emotions, man intuits the good and suspects evil. The principal passions are love and hatred, desire and fear, joy, sadness, and anger. In the passions, as movements of the sensitive appetite, there is neither moral good nor evil. But, insofar as they engage reason and will, there is moral good or evil in them. Emotions and feelings can be taken up in the virtues or perverted by the vices. The perfection of the moral good consists in man's being moved to the good not only by his will, but also by his heart. Okay, there we have it. Paragraphs 1762 to 1775, the morality of the passions. Okay, so on one hand, the passions are amoral, right? They're neutral. They're neither good nor bad in and of themselves. To feel anger or joy, love or hatred, a fear, sadness, anger. Say that already. See, maybe said it twice. It's in paragraph 1772. It highlights these. It says the principal passions are love and hatred, desire and fear, joy, sadness and anger. To feel those on their own is simply amoral, right? So that's they just are. In some ways, we can look at that. And there's a lot of us, right? There's a lot of stuff in our lives that just they're amoral. They're neither in and of themselves. They're neither good nor bad. So we'll keep that in mind. At the same time, there is a moral component. That's why Article 5 is all about the morality of the passions, because there is a moral component to this. So let's begin by defining what passions are. So you might just say it like this. Passions are feelings. I mean, you can make it really, really simple, but I think there's something good about paragraph 1763 that offers a deeper definition. So passions are what? They're feelings or emotions or movements of the sensitive appetite that incline us to act or not to act in regard to something felt or imagined to be good or evil. On their own, feelings are neither good nor evil. Like, we call that amoral. That's different than immoral. That's with an I-M. Immoral is wrong, right? Amoral is neither good nor bad. It's neither moral nor immoral. In so many ways, the feelings we feel, they just are. You might call them they're part of the raw material that we have to work with, right? So you might be someone who's more inclined to anger, to feeling that anger. You might be someone who's more inclined to be optimistic, right? To kind of feel a pleasant pleasantness about you. That is neither good nor bad. If you're the kind of person who's naturally more cantankerous in the sense that you experience, negative emotion versus someone who is more optimistic or pleasant and you experience more a higher degree of positive emotion, then that's neither good nor bad. That's neither virtuous nor vicious. Now, at the same time, this is where everything hangs. What we do with that, that's where we either grow in virtue or we grow in vice, right? So if I'm someone who's naturally more inclined to a negative feelings, negative emotions, and I feed that, then I become that cantankerous person. And I used the word cantankerous before, but we need to be clear. Just having negative emotion is on its own. It's not the best, right? But it's not a vice yet. If I act on that, if I feed it, then I'm becoming a cantankerous person, then I'm becoming more vicious, right? Same kind of thing when it comes to someone who has a lot of positive emotion. If I feed that and I channel that positivity or maybe use that positivity united to virtue, then I become not only a, you know, happy person, they seem like a pleasant person, but I might even become a joyful person. I might even become a generous person. I might even actually use that natural disposition I have in me towards positivity to help other people. And in that case, it would be growing in virtue. Now, I could also take the negative emotion and channel it into, like, so I have negative emotion about an injustice. I really actually become angry when I see something wrong. Okay, see anger on its own, neither bad nor good. But if I channel that anger into acting positively, right? If I channel the anger of like, this is something unjust happening, this is something wrong happening, and then I act in virtue, that I stand up for the person who would need to be stood up for, that I see that homeless person and I say, this is wrong, I want to do something about this. If I see that person who's being bullied, whatever the thing is, right? If that anger moves me to good action, that becomes virtuous. Similarly, you know, my pleasant feelings, I'm always pleasant, I'm very agreeable. Maybe that's your natural disposition is you're someone who's really more agreeable than disagreeable. And that leads you to inaction, right? You see injustice, but you don't care. That you see something that's wrong and you're like, yeah, but I mean, we're all fine. Everything's fine. I'm fine. And that agreeableness, right, can sometimes lead us to a place of vice where I didn't act when I should have acted. Now, in paragraph 1765 and 1766, it highlights, it says, there are many passions, but the most fundamental passion is love, which is aroused by the attraction of the good. Now, why would the church say the most fundamental passion is love? Now, why would the church say the most fundamental passion is love? I would say it like this, that if we recognize the passions are the driver, right? The passions are the engine, right? The engine that either moves us to act or not to act. That love is the most powerful of all of these drivers. Because other powerful drivers, they can be good, they can be helpful, but they're not the same as love. Like, for example, fear. I used anger earlier too. Fear and anger, those also can be powerful drivers, but they're not powerful drivers in the same way that love is a powerful driver. In fact, it says here in 1765, it says, the apprehension of evil causes hatred, aversion, and fear of the impending evil. And this movement ends in sadness at some present evil or in the anger that resists it. Again, powerful and good, but love is to will the good of the other, is to choose the good of the other. And I love how 1776 to kind of ties it up with a bow here and says, all other affections have their source in this first movement of the human heart toward the good. And all other affections have their source in this first movement of the human heart to the good. Again, those other things, hatred, aversion, fear, impending evil, joy, all those other affections, all those other passions have their source in this first movement of the human heart toward the good. Why? Because only the good can truly be loved. And that's St. Augustine who said, only the good can be loved. He say, well, how is that possible? Well, because the very definition of love, to love is to will the good of the other. And so anytime it's not the good, it's not love. It's something other than love. It might be a strong feeling. Again, it could be a strong passion. Going back to this, it could be a strong passion, but unless it's the good, then it isn't love. Now, going on from here, we have paragraph 1768 that highlights this so importantly. It says, strong feelings are not decisive for the morality or the holiness of persons. You know, someone could say, yeah, they feel very strongly. They feel passionately about this. Like, that's wonderful, maybe. But they are not decisive for the morality or the holiness of persons. Just because someone has a strong, deep conviction about something, just because someone is passionate about something, just because someone has a lot of emotion around anything, a lot of desire, that doesn't make that thing good and doesn't make that person virtuous. Keep this in mind. We feel a lot of passions. We feel any number of passions. Our passions do not give us permission. Keep this, hold on to this, please. It's so important for us to understand this because we live in a culture right now where our passions give us sanction. In fact, there's a man named Sheldon Van Auken who I believe wrote an essay called The Parenthetically False Sanction of Eros. And in this, he's talking about Eros, right? Eros is that kind of love, that the love of desire, right? So passions. And he highlighted this, and he highlighted this years and years ago, where you have Mr. A who's talking with you, and Mr. A is saying, oh, I can't begin to tell you how Jane makes me feel when I'm with her. She it's the best thing. She makes me more generous. She makes me more patient. She makes me so kind and good. And of course, Sheldon Van Auken goes on to say, Mr. A is not married to Jill. He's married to Betsy, you know, kind of a situation where it's like, wait a second. But he's saying, but no, but I desire her so much and she makes me so happy. And this, because I have this desire, it gives me permission. Because I feel so strongly about this, I get to break my promises. And here in paragraph 1768, it's highlighting this. Strong feelings are not decisive for the morality or the holiness of persons. Just because I feel something strongly doesn't give me automatic permission to do that or to act on that thing. Strong feelings are merely, what are they? They're simply the inexhaustible reservoir of images and affections in which the moral life is expressed. So passions are morally good when they contribute to a good action, but passions are morally evil when they contribute to an evil action. Okay, this is so, so, so important for us that on their own, strong feelings are neither good nor evil. Also on their own, strong feelings cannot give us permission to give in to our passions. It goes on to say, emotions and feelings can be taken up into the virtues when we choose the good or perverted by the vices. Now, last two things. One note here is that in the Christian life, the Holy Spirit is the one who accomplishes his work by mobilizing the whole being, right? So what does that mean? That means that all of our sorrows, our fears, our sadnesses, all of those things we feel, the Holy Spirit's the one who brings them together, united with our intellect and with our will, right? This is our passions, our intellect, and our will. The Holy Spirit is the one who brings all of those together to create a person who's holy. So keep this in mind. All of those things can be brought to the Lord. If you're feeling what you would say, like, but yeah, this is a negative passion. Like, this is not doesn't look like a holy passion. So I'm going to put that off to the side. No, bring that to the Lord. In fact, the Lord brought that to his father, right? In the agony in the garden, he brought his sorrows, he brought his fears, he brought his sadness to his father. So please, please, whatever passion you're experiencing, all of that can be brought before the Lord. Because if that's what's in there, if that's what's in the engine, if that's what's driving the engine right now is fear or sadness or whatever that is, then that has to be brought before the Lord because we have an intellect and a will and we have passions. And here's the last note on this. Is the church even says that, yes, the will is wonderful. I'm paraphrasing, of course. The intellect, obviously, the intellect wants to apprehend the true here. And the will wants to choose the good. The church is not teaching us to destroy or defeat the passions, to eliminate the passions. That is not at all what the church teaches. In fact, it's the opposite. And C.S. Lewis has highlighted, it's not that we desire too much in life or out of life. We desire too little. And Jesus doesn't say, you guys love too much. You need to love less. He doesn't ever say that. He doesn't say, you guys feel too much. You need to feel less. He doesn't ever say this. And moral perfection, paragraph 1770, this is landing the plane here. Moral perfection consists in man's being moved to the good, not by his will alone, but also by his sensitive appetite. Keep this in mind. Again, our intellect wants to apprehend what's true. That's true. And our will wants to choose that as good. But our perfection is that our inner world has been so transformed that we also desire the good. That what paragraph 1770 is trying to caution us against is white-knuckle Christianity, where I have these passions that are just out of control, wild, crazy, and they want the bad all of the time. And yet, okay, no, but I'm going to choose the right thing. That's still virtuous. That's still good. But true Christian perfection, right? Freedom. Remember that word freedom. Freedom is found when not only my intellect apprehends the true and my will is choosing the good, but also my desires, those passions are oriented towards the good. And I not only tell myself, okay, this is the right thing. This is the right thing. This is the right thing. But actually, I want to do the right thing. It's something like when people will talk about having eliminated processed sugar from their diets, right? They say at first just, oh man, all I want is a donut or all I want is whatever that processed sugar is. And then after a while, they realize I don't want that at all. Actually, I kind of begin to crave what they might call, you know, clean foods or something like that. That's just simply an analogy. But we recognize that our passions, our desires, what we're oriented toward, what moves us can change. And in fact, for Christian perfection, it has to change. So again, my intellect wants to apprehend the true. My will wants to choose the good, but the church also says, and in doing that, the goal is not just, okay, I'm choosing what I know is good, or I'm choosing what I know is true, but also I want that. And my desires have not been eliminated. They've not been eradicated. My desires have been reoriented. They've been transformed. And that's part of the goal. Anyways, so here we are, morale and morality of the passions. Hopefully this made sense. Yesterday, kind of confusing. Hopefully today, even less confusing, if that's the right way to say it. I don't know what to tell you other than I am praying for you. Please pray for me. My name is Father Mike. I cannot wait to see you tomorrow. God bless.
0: Day 237 of Catechism in a Year with Father Mike Schmitz. Did you know there are short videos of encouragement and teaching available on the Ascension Presents YouTube channel? Here's an example.
2: The gospel is so simple. Jesus, what must I do to inherit eternal life? Love God. Love people. Start there. Like, finish there. I know that can get us stressed, that can get us anxious. There was a man in the Old Testament. His name was Micah, the prophet. And Micah was stressed. He was like, I want to do what you want me to do, God. What should I do? Should I give you gold and silver? Should I give you thousands of rams or bulls in sacrifice? Should I offer you my firstborn in sacrifice? And God's like, whoa, whoa, whoa, calm down. He says, you've been told, O man, what is good and what the Lord requires of you. Three things. Only do the right, love justice, and walk humbly with your God. That's it. So simple. Love God, love others. Start there, finish there. Do the right, love goodness, walk humbly with your God. We don't need to complicate it. We just need to do it.
0: That was a short video called Keep It Simple with Father Mike from the Ascension Presents YouTube channel. Thank you for joining us for Catechism in a Year with Father Mike Schmitz. 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
7: Please join us in a prayer to our guardian angel. In the name of the Father, and of the Son, and of the Holy Spirit, amen. O Holy Guardian Angel, take care of our soul and body. Enlighten our mind that we may know the Lord better and love Him with all our heart. Help us in our prayers so that we may not give in to distractions. Assist us with your advice so that we may see the good and carry it out with generosity. Defend us from the insidious snares of the enemy and sustain us in temptations that we may always be victorious. Remedy our coldness in our worship of the Lord. Cease not to protect us until you have brought us in.

0: Louis practiced strict personal mortification while remaining magnanimous and cheerful to all others. He fed the poor from his own table, washed their feet with his own hands, and ensured special care for lepers, founding several hospitals. The king's hands were anointed during his coronation, and henceforth his touch could cure diseases, especially scrofula or the king's evil. The royal touch continued as a custom for centuries. Louis supported religious orders, built the glorious Sainte-Chapelle in Paris, banned usury throughout France, and strictly punished blasphemy. He and his devout wife, Marguerite of Provence, had 11 children. Louis generously aided the Kingdom of Jerusalem and died of illness while on the Eighth Crusade in the year of our Lord, 1270. Also honored on this day are St. Joseph Calasanz in the modern calendar, St. Genesius of Rome, patron of actors, St. Gregory of Utrecht, St. Ebba the Elder, and many other martyrs, confessors, and holy virgins. 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
1: 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It's very possible to know the Lord, and it's very possible to have a relationship with God in the Catholic Church. I believe I was born into the Catholic Church, and that's where I belong.
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6: 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He is as outstanding a Catholic, a writer, an author, a musician can be, just a hero of mine. His Substack is titled Tradition and Sanity, very fitting, Tradition and Sanity. And I'm a subscriber to it. I will always recommend that anybody subscribe to Dr. Peter Kwasniewski's Substack. It's free, or you can donate, you know, to keep him going, whatever you wish. I've never read on the program directly from that before, but this is an article not by Dr. Peter Kwasniewski, but by John MacGlione. I don't know, it's G-H-L-I-O-N-N. And it's titled, A Generation Unfit for God, Why Millions Can No Longer Pray. I think in light of Charlie Kirk's assassination and the magnificent, blessed be God, revival it has stirred,

throughout the world, especially among young people. I could not be more grateful for that, or more grateful for his wife, Erica Kirk's message that she gave, which is heroic and beautiful and truly Christian, saying that she forgave his assassin because Christ forgave us. Father, forgive them. They don't know what they're doing. They know they nailed him to the cross, just like Charlie Kirk's assassin knew he put a bullet through him. But sin blinds us to the truth, and that's why the Jews who yelled for his crucifixions did not know what they were doing. They didn't know, as Paul said, if they knew who he was, they would not have crucified the Lord of glory. And so this article by John McGlione, I'm sure I'm mispronouncing it, I think is has got it, a generation unfit for God, and why millions can no longer pray. I'm going to try to read through this or talk through it. And you are welcome, again, as always from now on, to call in at any point of the program. And Jacob and Daniel, who are producing the program, will let me know if there's a caller on the line, and I'll interrupt the reading and go to that caller. Again, the toll-free number is 1-877-511-5483, or email at mother@thestationofthecross.com. So now the author, John McGlione, writes this. We are living through the most successful assault on the human soul in history, and most people don't even know it's happening. And I'm going to interrupt this with comments, dear ones, so it's not straight reading, to give you my heart on this, which is why I'm reading it. I think it's right on. With the Holy Father, Pope Leo XIV, conducting a mass in the Jubilee year for a couple of thousand or thousands of LGBTQ plus people, mostly men in shorts and t-shirts, unfit to walk before the Blessed Sacrament, flooding St. Peter's, and having a mass for them is of the devil. I don't know what else to say. I'm trying to think of words to condemn it, to say how utterly un-Catholic. It's not loving. It's not ecumenical. It's cursing their souls to let people know that they could receive Christ, that they could be at a mass, which is the representation of the once-for-all sacrifice of Calvary, while denying what Christ died for. He died for sin, and they're celebrating it. It is demonic. It is not Catholic. And for our Holy Father, it's one thing for a pope, as Pope Francis did, to okay the blessing of same-sex unions, which is also demonic, but to hold a mass and approve, therefore, thousands of lesbians and gays and homosexuals and all kinds of transgender is damning their souls. And the Pope is no less damning his soul by it. He will be accountable for it. It's almost unthinkable. And so John says, Glion, we are living through the most successful assault on the human soul in history. What could be more for unbelievers to assault the human soul? Yes. For the prince of the power of the air, Satan, to do that? Yes. But now it's the Pope. It's the leader of our church. It's the very victor of Christ who is assaulting the human soul by telling them that their grave, grave sin against humanity and against God, a sin which the Apostle Paul writes, no homosexual, no murderer, no slanderer, will enter the kingdom of heaven. And he's affirming them going to hell. It's just unthinkable. We are living through the most successful assault by the Pope himself, by the church itself, on the human soul in history. And most people don't even know what's happening. Why would they know? We want to tell LGBTQ people that God died for them, that he loves them, but it's for them to repent and say no to sin. Repent and
embrace the gospel and live a holy life. That's their only chance of heaven. But they'll say to us, but the Pope is affirming them. Thousands of them at a mass in the Vatican. What are we going to say? Our Pope is being guided not by Christ, but by the enemy. There's no other explanation. You say, Mother, you can't judge. I'm not judging. It's blatant. If there's a murder, are we to judge the fact that someone committed a murder? Yes, we're told to do that. We cannot judge their heart. We cannot know their motives. We cannot see what God sees, but we judge an absolute crime and sin. Someone robs a store. Maybe they're starving. Maybe the children are starving. They come with a gun and kill the owner and rob it. It's a little beyond excusing them. They have committed grave, grave, grave sin. Their accountability is known to God alone. But if we don't condemn the sin, we're not judging them. 2 and 2 is 4. If it's against the Ten Commandments and they display it, and this is, the attack, John writes, is not coming through persecution. It is not bombs or bullets. It is far more insidious, a systematic rewiring of human consciousness itself. We've been neurologically hijacked, and the consequences reach straight into our capacity to encounter God. The average adult now maintains focus for barely 40 seconds before the mind fractures and darts elsewhere. We've shattered the fundamental human ability for sustained attention, and with it, we're destroying the conditions required for a spiritual life. Dr. Kwasniewski has spoken compellingly about our societal addiction to smartphones, and he's right to identify the spiritual stakes involved. Sadly, the problem runs deeper than device dependency. We're not just attached to our screens. We are, in fact, addicted to them. We're being trained by them. We're witnessing a corruption of human consciousness that hinders our ability for lingering, for deep thought, for wonder and contemplation, the natural prerequisites of attentiveness and conversion. The constant drip of notifications and dopamine loops of digital life prevents pause and reflection. And now, with artificial intelligence accelerating this transformation, the danger multiplies. Algorithms don't merely reflect human desire, they shape it, pulling attention away from depth toward distraction, the meaning toward trivia. What once required discipline, study, meditation, introspective intention, is now displaced by endless scrolling and endless noise. This is no minor cultural shift, but an unprecedented threat to our ability to think, to wonder, to be present, to be truly human. Beloved, this is not an article in response to the Holy Father's letting in a few thousand LGBTQ plus individuals through the Holy Door or celebrating Mass for them. This was written before that happened, but it is destroying our humanity. Christian faith requires abilities that modern life steadily erodes. Let us consider what these abilities are and how they are threatened like never before. We will continue with this after the break, beloved. Again, you're welcome to call in with anything on your heart or mind, on our subject or yours. Toll free, 1-877-511-5483, or email at mother@thestationofthecross.com, and we'll be right back.

0: Hello, beloved. 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Like Mother Miriam Live and the many other programs that originate from the Station of the Cross, Divine Mercy in My Soul is all about the messages that Jesus revealed to St. Faustina. 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
1: Have you ever dialogued with someone who espouses relativism, which says there is no truth, or it might be true for you, but not for me? It's pretty frustrating. Deep down, we know these claims are false, but we often don't know why. Here's the reason. To say there is no truth is a contradiction. The assertion is tantamount to saying it's true that there is no truth. Plain absurdity. Now, the other position, there is no absolute truth, just truth relative to the individual set of beliefs, is problematic as well. The usage of the verb is implies an assertion about the objective order of things. It's the same thing as saying it's absolutely true that there is no absolute truth, which of course is a contradiction. No matter how the relativist slices the pie, he ends up with a contradiction, making relativism an unreasonable worldview. I'm Carlo Broussard with a Ready Reason for Catholic Answers, Catholic.com.
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0: Welcome back, beloved, to Mother Miriam Live. We are live. And we are right in the middle of a lengthy article. I don't know that we'll finish it today. Titled, A Generation Unfit for God, Why Millions Can No Longer Pray. It's by John McLeone on the Substack of Dr. Peter Kwasniewski, or Nevsky. I always pronounce that incorrectly. Let me see where we're at now. Okay, Christian faith requires abilities that modern life steadily erodes. Let us consider what these abilities are and how they are threatened like never before. Scripture demands dwelling over verses, allowing revelation to unfold slowly through repeated reading, the way water seeps into dry soil. That's dry soil. That's a great analogy. Prayer is not multitasking with closed eyes. It demands an inner quiet that only comes when outward clamor has ceased. Worship is not passive attendance. It calls for the full presence of body, mind, and spirit. That unity is cultivated through patience and discipline. Yet patience and discipline are the very virtues our digital age diminishes, dilutes, and dissolves. Years of dopamine-driven digital habits have done significant harm. Bodies fidget, trained by constant stimulation to recoil from stillness. I even watch altar service, even at the Latin Mass, and they fidget. They're not focused on the Mass. They're fidgeting all over the place. Minds split into restless pieces, skipping across screens like stones over water. Spirits short circuit before they can settle into sacred rhythms. The flicker of transcendence extinguished by the glow of a notification. What has been created is not merely a distracted people, but a generation neurologically unprepared for the sacred. And this is not some abstract concern. For Catholics, it strikes at the very heart of our faith. If attention has been sold off to the highest bidder, then prayer itself becomes impossible. A church filled with restless bodies and chaotic minds cannot produce saints. And if nothing changes, neither will the next generation. Future Catholics will inherit not just a weakened faith, but a nervous system incapable of sustaining it. The philosopher, I'm going to mispronounce his name, Byung-Chul Han, offers the most penetrating diagnosis of this condition. In his masterwork titled The Burnout Society, he reveals how we've created what he calls the Achievement Society, a system that demands perpetual performance from exhausted men and women. Unlike traditional disciplinary societies that imposed external constraints, the Achievement Society colonizes us from within. We become our own slave drivers, constantly optimizing, constantly performing, never reflecting, never content. Han's insight cuts deeper than most realize. Digital capitalism has not simply occupied our time, it has corrupted society. We've internalized the logic of constant productivity, turning even leisure into another form of work. And while I'm reading this, beloved, it gives me a million more praises for Dr. John Senior's book, Restoration of Christian Culture. I'm speaking now with the publisher of that book to see how we could get as many copies as possible at a discounted rate so everyone who wishes one can get one. That's the answer, Restoration of Christian Culture by Dr. John Senior. This article continues. We've internalized the logic of constant productivity, turning even leisure into another form of work. Social media becomes labor. Entertainment becomes optimization. Rest becomes impossible because the inner taskmaster never sleeps. And for Catholics, this corrodes the ground on which faith stands. A people trained to measure every action by output, every moment by efficiency, cannot understand grace. Grace is gift, not achievement. To pass on the faith in such a world would mean not just providing catechesis, but re-teaching humans how to be human. Most crucially, the author Han, H-A-N, identifies what he calls the violence of positivity, the toxic demand that everything be immediately gratifying, instantly meaningful, perpetually uplifting. This violence destroys our capacity for what he terms lingering contemplation. We become allergic to difficulty, to waiting, to the patient suffering that spiritual traditions recognize as essential for growth. The sacred requires what Han calls the art of lingering, but we've been conditioned to crave speed, surface, and immediate satisfaction. Young people suffer most acutely from this distortion. Their minds were molded during all their formative years by machines designed to command attention and monetize distraction. They've spent adolescence in mind-altering feedback loops, swiping, tapping, refreshing endlessly. When they enter church, they're totally unprepared, like a casual jogger suddenly thrown into an ultra marathon. A 15-minute homily feels unbearable. 5 minutes of silence would be excruciating. As creatures made in the image of God, they hunger for transcendence. Yet as products of digital capitalism, cannot remain present long enough to receive it. What some might see as hostility toward faith could actually turn out to be a neurological inability for it, the undermining of the nature presupposed by grace. If we do not grasp this point, all strategies, above all those that lean into the digital, will fail to address root causes and may exacerbate them. Beloved, I cannot tell you how The world hungers for this truth and hungers for this reality. But just like a child who can't stand spinach, it needs French fries because it hasn't been raised on spinach and will continue to be raised on junk food. Those who cannot absorb and understand the beauty and the truth and the salvation in this thinking of this article are already doomed. Churches, he says, find themselves trapped in false choices. Some embrace entertainment-style services with videos, graphics, and abbreviated everything. Others maintain more conventional formats while watching congregations dwindle. I remember there once when I came into the church for the Easter Vigil. There are, I don't know how many readings, the whole Old Testament salvation history is to be read. And the priest cut it, a good priest by today's standard, a wonderful holy priest, he cut it down to 3 or 4 readings so that we could not be born and get through it. It broke my heart. I'm finally in the church at the Easter Vigil, and they're cutting out the Catholic faith. Both approaches, embracing entertainment-style church services with videos, graphics, and abbreviated everything, or more conventional formats while watching congregations dwindle, both approaches miss the deeper crisis. We're not dealing with stylistic preferences or generational gaps. We're confronting what I, says Hahn, what I call spiritual ADHD. The inability to sustain the focused attention that genuine Christian practice demands. This condition is manifested everywhere that sacred life once flourished. Religious families struggle to pass down traditions requiring sustained engagement. Parents attempt to share Bible stories with children who are incapable of calm and composure. Teenagers resist family devotions that complete, or rather that compete, with the dopamine hits from Instagram and TikTok. Even dinner conversations about faith get interrupted by digital intrusions. Christian marriage bears particularly severe wounds. Biblical marriage is not a contract of convenience, but a sacred covenant, demanding decades of patience and sustained devotion to another person's spiritual growth. Such a covenant requires constancy, eyes fixed on one another, hearts trained to endure, wills sharpened to sacrifice. Yet couples today increasingly cannot sustain that undivided focus. Intimacy itself is under siege. It must compete not only with busyness, but with infinite digital alternatives, apps, feeds, images, and temptations designed to dismantle desire and scatter loyalty across countless false intimacies. What God hath joined together, the digital age daily worketh to pull apart. Spouses come to the marriage bed already exhausted, their senses dulled, their affections dispersed among infinite distractions. Marital infidelity becomes less about adultery in the old sense and more about a slow erosion. 1,000 divided glances, 1,000 competing affections, until the sacred covenant itself begins to feel impossible. If marriage is the first school of love, this erosion is no private tragedy. It is, Hahn suggests, a cultural catastrophe. For when husbands and wives cannot hold faith with each other, how will parents teach their children to hold faith with God? The crisis reaches into faith communities themselves. Contemplative traditions that sustained monasteries for centuries cannot survive in minds addicted to novelty. Theological education falters against entertainment-driven learning models. Religious art, music, and literature that once lifted souls now compete with content engineered for instant arousal and just as instant abandonment. Beloved, I see it in a number of the women who enter our community. Their faith, they may know their faith, but it's shallow. They cannot dig deep into beauty. Their patience is short. They need constant entertainment and refreshment. It's tragic. It's absolutely tragic. We'll be right back after the break, and we will continue with this article. Beloved, and you're welcome to call in with anything on your heart. We'll be right back.
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0: Hello, beloved, and welcome back to Mother Miriam Live. We have an entire half hour left, and you are welcome to call in with anything on your heart, toll-free 1-877-511-5483 or email at mother@thestationofthecross.com. We are in the middle of an article by John Guillion on the Substack of Dr. Peter Kwasniewski from his Substack titled Tradition and Sanity, and I recommend everyone go to that Substack and sign up for free or donate whatever you wish. It's outstanding. And this article is titled A Generation Unfit for God. That's us. A generation, and it's our children, unfit for God. Why millions can no longer pray. I'm going to pick up from where we left off. Digital culture has made us resistant to the very experiences through which God traditionally reveals himself. Silence, stillness, sustained openness to mystery. Without serious intervention, we face a crisis unlike anything in human history. Not political or economic crisis, but something far worse. We are nearing the extinction of the human interiority itself. I'm going to repeat that. We are nearing the extinction of human interiority itself. entire generations will lose access to the spiritual inheritance that created Western civilization. The sacred will not vanish outright. We will simply lose the capacity to perceive it. Like people born blind, trying to grasp the idea of color, we will carry cultural memories of transcendence while living in complete spiritual darkness. You know, this just made me think of the movie Planet of the Apes. I saw it many, many years ago, and I hardly remember, but I think men on a spaceship, who I don't know how long they were out there, but they returned to a planet, and it was totally destroyed, and they realized they returned home to planet Earth. The trajectory is clear and terrifying. Religious institutions will complete their transformation into museums. Prayer will become unbearable. Scripture will dissolve into senseless syllables. Worship itself will feel torturous because minds will no longer possess the inner architecture for reverence. We will retain the vocabulary of faith while losing the capacity for faith itself. And the loss will not stop there. Recovery requires recognizing focus as a spiritual discipline, not merely a cognitive resource. Protecting sustained awareness becomes as essential as prayer itself. This means acknowledging that digital life does not merely distract from spiritual development, it actively opposes it. Resistance, not accommodation, is the only path forward. The choice grows clearer by the day. Either we reclaim the stillness that makes space for God, or we surrender it to shattered minds that could no longer hear his voice. This is the sharpest spiritual struggle of our age. Not because circuitry is evil in itself, but because it has been twisted into a tool against awakening, against awareness. The devil's deadliest victory will not be declared. It will become disguised in the quiet erosion that renders the sacred unthinkable. And once thought itself is captured, there is no pause, no prayer, no presence, only the infinite scroll. That's the end of the article. I see a picture of John McGlion. It's McGlion. He looks like he's 19. I have no idea. He says, I write about stuff, things, and the slow motion collapse of Western civilization at Glion. The at sign, Glion. This is just tragic for me, beloved. It's absolutely tragic. Oh, my. Let me just see if I can get this.
7: The very strong ideological.
0: Hold on a moment. We have an email. I'm going to go to your emails now, beloved. And please feel free to... feel free to email or to call again 1-877-511-5483 or email at mother@thestationofthecross.com. We have an email from Bruno who says, hi, please share your feedback on this interview with the Pope if it's not too political. Nothing's too political for me to share. Nothing is apart from God. Everything, government, politics, is supposed to support the God who created us for himself. It's on YouTube, so I can't read it, Bruno, and I can't just look at it in the middle of this program. I'll try to look at it before tomorrow, if I can, in order to comment on that. However, let me just see if I can get one other thing here. Hold on a moment. I think there was an interview that I can share. Hold on now. Let me see if I can get this. Hold on now. Hold on. I'm so sorry to keep this. Well, it's not the one I'm looking for, but it's Diane Montagna, her interview with Cardinal Mueller, who is stellar. And he raises concerns over the Vatican drone display and the idolization of Pope Francis. I have not seen that drone display, but let me just see. This is part two of her interview. Concern. I don't see her. I don't see a. I don't see part one. Hold on, just if I hate to come in. Let me just see if they have a link to part one. I hate coming into part two. Here it is, part one of the interview. Let me do this. Cardinal Mueller, like Cardinal Burke and Bishop Snyder, they're just stellar. They're outstanding. And so this is Diane Montagna, who's a Vatican correspondent. She's very good. Her questions are outstanding. She was the interviewer for Bishop Snyder in his first book, Vincit Christus, and she has done many other things with Bishop Snyder and other outstanding prelates. And this is her interview with Cardinal Mueller on Charlie Kirk, the LGBT Jubilee, and the rising threat of Islam just a week ago. Quote from Cardinal Mueller, as a dogmatic theologian. You might know Cardinal Mueller used to be head of the Congregation of the Doctrine of Faith, now called the Dicastery. He says, as a dogmatic theologian, I don't want to be diplomatic. The Catholic Church must proclaim the truth, but also contradict lies. And so Diane Montagna says, recently I sat down in Rome with Cardinal Gerhard Mueller, former prefect of the Congregation for the Doctrine of the Faith, for a wide-ranging discussion. In part one of this two-part interview, His Eminence reflects on the brutal assassination of Christian conservative and Turning Point USA founder Charlie Kirk, calling him a martyr for Jesus Christ. Good for Cardinal Mueller. And the introduction continues. We also discuss the first months of Pope Leo XIV pontificate, as well as a range of pressing issues, including the growing threat of Islam, its relation to today's radical anti-Christian ideologies, and the recent scandal over the Vatican-sanctioned LGBT Jubilee pilgrimage led by Father James Martin. Here's part one of my interview with Cardinal Gerhard Mueller. Diane Montagna asks, Your Eminence, you know the United States well. Would you like to comment on the assassination of Charlie Kirk? Cardinal Mueller responds, Charlie Kirk was the victim of an atheistic ideology whose followers erupted in satanic celebration of heinous murder of an exemplary husband and family man. The devil always takes possession of those who hate life and truth. For according to the words of the Lord Jesus, when, of course, that was Charlie's assassinator. The devil always takes possession of those who hate life and truth, and Charlie's murderer hated life and truth. For according to the words of the Lord Jesus Christ, the devil is a murderer from the beginning and the father of lies, John 8:44, and only those who hear the words of God are of God, John 8. Charlie Kirk, Cardinal Gerhard Mueller says, was a devout Christian. From a supernatural perspective, He died not as the victim of a political assassination, but as a martyr for Jesus Christ. Not in the sense of those who are canonized, but as one who bore witness, which is the word in English for the word martyr, through his life. He gave his life following. He gave his life in following his Lord as a sacrifice for the truth that man is made in God's image, male and female, and in opposition to the lies and self-mutilation promoted by so-called trans ideology and gender-affirming care. He upheld and lived in defense of the beauty and sanctity of marriage and family as ordained by God the Creator, and stood up for the dignity of every human life from conception to natural death. Diane Montagna asks, as I'm sure you're aware, Charlie Kirk's wife was Catholic, and his close friends have revealed that he attended Mass and was praying the rosary. Yes, Cardinal Mueller says, and he recently praised Holy Mary as a model and solution to the ills of our day. By her yes, he said, to the incarnation of God, she became the mother of Jesus, the only redeemer of humanity, who alone delivers us from lies, sin, and death, and all murderous ideologies. We ask the Lord Jesus and Holy Mary to bring comfort to Charlie's wife and children. Diane asks, let's turn to Rome. What changes have you perceived since the election of Pope Leo XIV? Cardinal Mueller responds, there is a more Christ-centered proclamation of the gospel, greater order, and less emphasis on matters of secondary importance for the church, such as migration, which is primarily the task of the state. Certainly, Cardinal Mueller says, the church can assist through charitable works. But our first mission is to preach the gospel to everyone and to evangelize those coming to Europe, not merely to provide material aid, but to give them the truth. So many Muslims are arriving, and we cannot allow them to impose their religion on our culture. We must confront this with the message of God's love, since the image they have of God, a dictator whose arbitrary will must blindly be obeyed, is not the image that Jesus has given us. God is our Father, our Creator, who created us according to his image and likeness. We are his children, and by the Holy Spirit, we can become the friends of God, friends of Jesus Christ. This is the music for our last break, beloved. You're free to call it with anything on your heart, and we'll be right back after the break.
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10: This is Dale Alquist with a Chesterton Minute. 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They always consider themselves to be the exception. But what ends up happening is that everybody is an exception, and so the rules don't apply to anybody. The result is something worse than chaos. It's a loss of all the categories of respect and justice. G.K. Chesterton says that when the exception has become the rule, that is the worst of all possible tyrannies. When the cardinal, formerly known as Ratzinger, gave his final homily before the papal conclave, he said, "We are living under the tyranny of relativism." What is relativism? It's when there are no rules, only exceptions. the man about to become Pope was echoing Chesterton exactly. Want more than a minute? Chesterton.org.
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0: Welcome back, beloved, to Mother Miriam Live. We are live, and we are reading through an interview of Cardinal Gerhard Mueller by Diane Montagna, Vatican correspondent. And we're talking about the gospel, and Cardinal Gerhard Mueller's final point is the difference in our view of God between Muslims and Catholics. Muslims see God as a dictator, a tyrant, whose arbitrary will must be blindly obeyed. They don't understand that God is a father, a loving father. They don't understand the love or the fatherhood of God, who created us according to his image and likeness. We are God's children, and by the Holy Spirit, we can become the friends of God, friends of Jesus Christ. Cardinal Mueller says this is the message to which we as Christians, as Catholic Christians, must bear witness, especially in those European countries that have grown weary in their Christian faith and have been secularized by the ideologies of nationalism, fascism, communism, and now wokeism, which threatens to destroy both people and their identity. Diane asks Cardinal Mueller, you would put wokeism on the same level as communism? Cardinal Mueller says, yes. I view it as a continuation of the Marxist understanding of man. According to Marx, we are not persons with an immortal soul, capable through grace of living in a personal relationship with God, our Creator. Rather, we are seen as dependent on a political party or ideological group, or on the determinations of organizations such as the World Economic Forum to define the nature of man. An elite few decide what human dignity is, and the masses are expected to obey and conform to everything they dictate. This is completely destructive. Cardinal Mueller rightly says wokeism is part of an ideological wave that opposes personal identity, the body, male and female, stable family relationships, distinct cultures and languages, history, and the normal stable relationships that are part of being human. Wokeism is, in essence, a continuation of the old Marxism. While it does not operate as an official political party, it has well-organized pressure groups everywhere, in the European Union, in the United States, through the deep state, in mass media, social media, and universities. These groups are highly oppressive, militant, and aggressive toward anyone who does not conform to their thought. Beloved, as I'm reading this, it is the World Economic Forum's plan, and they're years ahead in their plan of what we know, for us to become a one world union, people, everything, in which we will be robots. We will simply be robots. And wokeism seems, if you watch the news and the uprisings and everything, it seems the opposite. Individualism, all that, but it's not. It is communism. It is steering the human mind, dumbing down the human race, erasing our dignity, erasing our identity, erasing all that is God created and centered. Diane asks Cardinal Mueller, how do you see the relationship between wokeism and Islam? Islam, Cardinal says, is of course a religion and has nothing inherently to do with wokeism. However, wokeists are instrumentalizing Islam to undermine Christian identity and Western tradition and culture. I believe, though, Cardinal Mueller says, that these same wokeists may be the next victims of radical Islamists. They may have calculated that Muslims will eventually adopt woke ideas. But there's no chance of this. On the contrary, Islam rejects the dignity of women, and its moral framework has nothing in common with the aims of wokeism, one of which is to homosexualize society and thought. In England, for example, wokeism in its initial phase uses Islamism as a tool to weaken Christian culture and tradition. Currently, in tragic cases, such as when a girl is violated by several Muslim men, the girl is more likely to go to jail than the perpetrators. I hope that we will see meaningful change in England with the next elections. And Diane Montagna questions, and the situation in your native Germany? Cardinal Mueller says, it is somewhat similar. On average, there are 18 knife attacks each day, and two or three girls or young women are victims of gang rape. Yet even when a police officer is stabbed, there's often no reaction. There are also growing challenges in schools where Muslim children often outnumber Christian children, but few are willing to confront this reality. Even many bishops seem not to fully grasp the seriousness of the situation. Now, Cardinal Mueller is talking about Germany, but beloved, that's happening in our own country, where the Pledge of Allegiance is not allowed, but school public children must memorize and recite Muslim prayers in public schools. Diane Montagna asks Cardinal Mueller, do you really think the bishops don't grasp it? Cardinal Mueller says it is easier for them to close their eyes. And I say shame on those bishops. Shame on them. Many are being swept up by this ideological wave and know that those who openly confess their Christian faith are attacked. And we say to the bishops, that's why you wear a red sash and a red cap. Charlie Kirk could be murdered for his faith, but you hide. Cardinal Mueller says that bishops want to be loved by everyone, to be everyone's darling. Only a few bishops in Germany truly understand what's happening. We have religious freedom in Germany, he says. And in theory, everyone can openly practice their faith, including Islam. But the reality is very different. Muslims are very present in the public sphere, while Christians are often hesitant even to hold a public Eucharistic procession for fear of offending or challenging others. Diane Montagna asks, if the situation continues along this trajectory, how does it end? Cardinal Mueller says, it could become like North Africa. Until the 7th century, it was a completely Catholic region, albeit with challenges such as the Donatists. But then Islam arrived, and 500 years later, the population had become entirely Muslim. Were this to occur, Christians would become second-class citizens. Yet few want to acknowledge this. My hometown, Mainz, for example, Cardinal says, was 70% Catholic 50 years ago. Today, due to secularization, migration, and other factors, that figure has fallen to 27%. Currently, 30% of the country's population are not ethnically German, and they are predominantly young. In 20 to 30 years, Islam could become the dominant religion. Diane Montagna asks, do you really believe that Germany could become a Muslim country? Cardinal says it already is in many ways. Muslims dominate public life, in part because politicians live in fear of them. And Diane asks, even though Muslims don't have control of the government, Cardinal Mueller says the former Communist Party in Eastern Germany is absolutely pro-Islam. Even though their ideology is entirely Marxist and atheistic, they have formed an alliance with Muslims who profess belief in one God to whom all must submit. It is an absolute contradiction, yet it serves the purpose of de-Christianizing the West. How tragic this is, beloved. How grateful I am for a man like Cardinal Mueller, who is not only as Catholic as a soul could be, but who still sees clearly. God bless you, dear ones. We'll speak with you tomorrow, God willing.
11: 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Reverent artwork, engaging stories, and thoughtful activities in

0: Rex Christianissimus, or Most Christian Majesty. Louis practiced strict personal mortification while remaining magnanimous and cheerful to all others. He fed the poor from his own table, washed their feet with his own hands, and ensured special care for lepers, founding several hospitals. The king's hands were anointed during his coronation, and henceforth his touch could cure diseases, especially scrofula or the king's evil. The royal touch continued as a custom for centuries. Louis supported religious orders, built the glorious Sainte-Chapelle in Paris, banned usury throughout France, and strictly punished blasphemy. He and his devout wife, Marguerite of Provence, had 11 children. Louis generously aided the Kingdom of Jerusalem and died of illness while on the Eighth Crusade in the year of our Lord, 1270. Also honored on this day are St. Joseph Calasanz in the modern calendar, St. Genesius of Rome, patron of actors, St. Gregory of Utrecht, St. Ebba the Elder, and many other martyrs, confessors, and holy virgins. For more about the saints and seasons of the Catholic Church, visit thestationofthecross.com/saints-and-seasons.
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2: The following episode of Ask a Priest Live is an encore presentation in memory of Father Michael Dusterhaus, who passed away earlier this week on Sunday, August the 23rd. Father was a beloved contributor to the show and will very much be missed. Please pray for the repose of his soul.
3: Ask a Priest Live. Guided by the Holy Spirit and honoring the magisterial teachings of the Church. Faithful Catholic priests answering questions for believers and those seeking truth. Ask a Priest, because Father knows best. And now, your host, Rudy Carlos.
2: Blessed be the holy name of Jesus. Welcome back to Ask a Priest Live. I'm your host, Rudy Carlos. And it's good to be here with you today on this Friday afternoon. Happy Friday. We made it to the end of the week. Thanks be to God. But at what cost, right? Am I right? Anyway, today on Ask a Priest Live, are graces given by God, are they just kind of like the equivalent of good luck? You know, should we look at it like that? I don't think so, but we'll jump into that question. And if God is all powerful, why should we have the responsibility to prevent Eucharistic abuse? He should be able to do that, right? Great question. And also, our blessed Lord said, come all who are weary and I will give you rest. But what should you do if you don't feel that sense of peace in your life despite coming to him? Those are all really good questions. And of course, there's lots and lots more here on the docket today. But feel free to include yours. If you call in your questions, this is a live call-in show. You get first dibs at Father. And it's always good to hear your beautiful voice here on air. 1-877-511-5483. That's our call-in line. That's 1-877-511-5483. And to answer all of your questions, we welcome back Father Dusterhaus. He's a former military chaplain and is the current parochial vicar of St. John the Baptist Catholic Church in Front Royal. Welcome, Father. Good to have you here.
4: Good to be back.
2: So, Father, right before the show, you were telling us how everybody is packing over there at your parish. Do you pack as well?
4: When necessary.
2: Only when necessary. Well, there you have it. We're going to have Father Dusterhaus answer all your questions this hour. Feel free to call him in. That line again is 1-877-511-5483. Well, let's jump into the questions here. This one came in from Joel, listening in Indiana. And Joel writes, when we talk about receiving graces from God, what does that actually constitute? What are graces? I keep hearing online that if I pray the rosary, I'll receive many graces, but I have

0: have no idea what that means, and are graces just the equivalent to having good luck? Father, what does the church teach about graces?
1: Okay, we have grace comes in many forms. As we know, the traditional definition of a sacrament is an outward form instituted by Christ that gives grace. And each grace is unique. Here's two bits graces or three bits. The graces of baptism frees you from original sin. Confirmation does that. It confirms. It enlivens you, the gift of the Holy Spirit. Married couples get unique graces I will never have because I'm not in their state of life. Conversely, graces are given to the priesthood. They're not given to married people. So each grace is to set the situation. Then when we do acts of sacrifice or acts of prayer, the rosary being a great example, the grace there is an opportunity. The analogy often used for children is, grace builds upon nature. Well, we're like a car, but it has no fuel. And the grace is that fuel for that car. And we can put as much fuel in as much as we're open to God's graces. Now, that doesn't mean our lives are going to be perfect and we'll have no adversaries and no difficulties and frustrations. The human condition is broken. Original sin didn't just darken our intellect and weaken our will. It affected all creation. There wasn't supposed to be cancer. There wasn't supposed to be earthquakes or tornadoes or typhoons or Democrats or other, natural disasters. No. Yeah, slip that right in there. If you're listening.
0: Sly there, Father. Sly there.
1: Oh, yeah. Well, I spent 27 years with Marines and Sailors. Yeah, you pick up some bad habits. To see that, a lot of times people are gaining, they say, well, I'm doing this, I'm doing that. Father, I'm going to Mass during the week sometimes, but I don't think I'm getting anywhere. And St. Jose Maria had a great line, but where would you be had you not done those things? Yeah. I remember as a young altar boy saying to my pastor, we're talking back in the 70s. Church was not in the best shape, but I was in a good parish, a good priest. And of course, most of the people went to early Mass at 6:30 were businessmen and elderly people. And I remember saying, isn't it so wonderful, all those holy people? And the pastor goes, no, Michael, those people are searching out holiness. You'd be surprised. Some of them are hanging on by their fingernails spiritually. And that's why they're here, because they have a great struggle in their life. That's not everyone, but it's like we have an adoration chapel. In fact, we have 11 parishes with regular adoration. I think 7 of them are perpetual. And then the rest of us, like, we do it from Monday morning to Saturday morning because we need the chapel on the weekends. But when you have a place that's always open, people come. Prayers of thanksgiving, prayers of solace. Couples that are dating, trying to figure out the relationship. You don't know where they are. It doesn't matter. We're not keeping a score sheet. That's the thing about grace. And again, it is freely given. We just have to freely ask.
0: 100%. Yeah, God gives us lots of graces, whether we know it or not, every single day, and how we respond to that grace. Well, that's what makes the difference. But you mentioned the rosary there, Joel, and I'm gonna hype this book up again. This is The Secret of the Rosary by St. Louis de Montfort. If you want to learn more about the rosary, this is like the greatest book that you can
1: read. It's not a very good secret.
0: Yeah, it's not a secret anymore. It's a fantastic book. You could probably get this book. I think the back here says it's like $6. I've actually gotten like many of these given to me. So write to me, Joel, Rudy at the Station of the Cross. I'll send you one. But this is what it says here about the graces specifically from the rosary. It says here that it obtains all kinds of graces from us from Almighty God. And it also says here that the knowledge of Jesus Christ is the science of Christians and the science of salvation. St. Paul says that it surpasses all human sciences in value and perfection. So there's a lot of information here, not only about the history of the rosary, but what It brings about specifically here on the 27th rose, 27th chapter here. It kind of gives you an overview of what the rosary accomplishes in your life when you pray it devoutly. So check it out. The Secret of the Rosary by St. Louis de Montfort. Thank you so much for sending in your question. And we're joined by Father Doosterhaus. He's answering all of your questions this hour. Father, lots of people over on YouTube are laughing about your joke there. You got to slip that in. Natural disaster of the Democrats. Let's move on to Anonymous from New York. Anonymous is asking, if a man never married but had a child, and if he repented for his sinful ways, would he be able to become a priest in the Roman Catholic Church? I guess we should assume here that the child is an adult at this point. So I guess you can give two answers, right? So if the child is an adult, what would the church say? If the child was still like under his care, what would the church say then? Could he become a priest?
1: So I want to start actually with the permanent diaconate to kind of flow in. We have a very strong permanent diaconate program. A lot of dioceses do it very quickly, kind of push guys through, you end up with some glorified altar boys. Ours is a minimum of 5 years of formation. There's a lot of pre-discernment out there. But I remember this is probably before I came to this parish. I was down in Spotsylvania. I recommended this one particular gentleman. He was well-educated, owned his own business, very solid, everything else. And so I called up Father Scalia, who's vicar for clergy, who oversees it and runs the program. And he talked to him, interviewed him, and said, he'll be a fine candidate in 8 years. I said, why? He goes, he has children under age 16. He needs to be there first and foremost for his children. And so taking that as a rubric, and I can't say that's universally applied, but I think it's generally applied that, because I don't know, this is really tragic. If you go back to the church bring back the permanent diaconate, the first permanent deacons were ordained, a few in the late 80s, really took steam in the 90s. And I just remember reading a really sad report in 2000. I forgot how many tens of thousands of permanent deacons in the United States, and over 15% were divorced and remarried outside the church because the ministry put such pressure on their marriage, it broke the marriage. And so the church has become a lot more cautious. And so one of the big things is you have to interview the wife. You know, is she stable in her life? Is she going to be able to handle this? You know, we rushed into having a married clergy, as the permanent deacons are. Didn't talk to our Orthodox brothers and sisters who have been through this route, or the Eastern brethren who have this still. So with that in mind, I do know of cases of widowers. I do know of cases of men who have been married civilly outside the church, returned to the faith, but they had the child. And in generally, I don't think anyone bishop would talk to a man, first and foremost, till that child is on their own. They're not any way in need of support, you know, because if you're going to formation, whatever job you have, you're going to have to quit and go into seminary. And, you know, but that even goes broader, not just having a child. If you have a substantial amount of personal debt, as often happens to guys who come out of college and then try to go to seminary, you have to retire that too. So I would just say in general, you would have to, I mean, most bishops would be cautious to begin with. You know, you have that in your background. Yeah. Yes, you could have repented, but is this the type of man, really, was he called to the priesthood before, or is he just trying to find a new path now? A lot more questions there.
0: 100%. 100%. Great question from Anonymous. Thank you for sending it in. Hey, did you know this is the 10th anniversary of the passing of Mother Angelica from EWTN? We wouldn't be here without her, actually. Say a prayer for the repose of her soul and for her intercession. We'll be right back to answer more of your questions, including this one about enculturation. That is that's a hot button word. We'll be right back to answer that one from Mary.
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4: Please join us in a prayer to St. Anthony of Padua. In the name of the Father, and of the Son, and of the Holy Spirit. Amen. O dear protector, St. Anthony, on this day we direct our fervent prayer to you, asking you to hear us and to intercede for us. We are parents who ask for peace in our families, our worthy occupations, and our daily bread. We are children who ask for divine assistance and protection in the hope of a successful and happy future. We are the needy poor, the afflicted, and sinners who come to you for help and grace. Therefore, speak on our behalf to that child whom you hold in your arms, and we are sure of being heard. Amen.
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5: Blessed be the holy name of Jesus. Welcome back to the show. Mother Angelica, pray for us. I wonder if she has an official cause for her canonization, or maybe people are asking for her intercession there. I remember seeing the actual crypt over there in... where is it? It's in Alabama, in Irondale. Beautiful church over there. Highly recommend people make a pilgrimage there. It's a fantastic place to go over there with the EWTN affiliate there. They're the main affiliate. We're affiliates. They're the main place. And we really wouldn't have been here without them, because Mother Angelica started this apostolate. She said, if you have a radio station, I'll give you the content for free. So that's how we began. A little over 25 years ago here at the Station of the Cross. So thanks be to God for Mother Angelica. Pray for us. We're going to take a call from Anne, listening in Virginia, watching us over on YouTube. Anne, what's your question for Father Dusterhaus?
7: Hi, Father Dusterhaus. Thank you for taking the question. I have a complicated family situation where siblings and I have not spoken in almost 2 decades. And there's a lot of reasons for that, but we're now in Lent, and Lent after Lent, penitential season after penitential season, I've wondered about reaching out to them to resolve, you know, the biblical issue of don't be angry with your brother. I wonder if, you know, you're also not supposed to do something that causes somebody else to sin. And I'm wondering if reaching out to them and trying to resolve past issues would cause the greater harm than trying to resolve those issues. I've long ago forgiven them in my heart, but do I have a duty to try to resolve maybe any hurt that I caused them? Or do I have the greater duty to not cause them to sin, to be angry by reaching out?
1: So, yeah. This comes up more and more, sad to say. I've encountered a lot, especially in the last decade, in various forms. I'm a firm believer in the old school, hard copy, handwritten letter. I've done this in a lot of different dynamics, but in this case, one of the things, if you haven't spoken in 20 years, to make a phone call or just a show up, it can definitely just, things can get hot very quickly. To give an example, when I was overseas in Japan, this is pre 9/11, a lot of my young Marines try to call their wife or girlfriend and you're in disembodied voice with not a very good connection back in the day. And the worst were the guys who were married trying to discipline their kids over the phone, 12-hour time difference. The great thing about a letter is you get your thoughts together, you know, you edit it, and that letter says exactly what you want to say. And when they get it, they can read it, set it aside and read it later. They can't misinterpret the tone. You don't catch them at a bad time. So you're communicating as clearly as you can, and they can be as receptive. And it's basically an invitation. Time does heal certain things. I mean, if it's been 20 years, some things have just resolved because water's gone under the bridge. You don't have to resurrect old wounds. You have to tear up old wounds. And part of it is just, hey, are your parents still alive, by the way? Did we lose Ann?
7: No, my parents are not alive.
1: Oh, it's, okay, so that's a key thing to put in the letter. Listen, mom and dad are not here. But if they were, I think they'd want us to get together. Or at least communicate. Or at least have some sort of, you know, and it could start with, I mean, not texts, not emails, hard copy letters. And I don't think there's many Hallmark stores left, but a card. Go ahead.
7: Right. Yeah, letter was what I had considered, but I didn't know if even putting the letter out there and putting the invitation, you know, I don't even think going back over old things is a good idea. It's just a, look, you know, I forgive you for any hurts. I hope you can forgive me for any hurts. And I would love, you know, if we could meet, just that simple. So you don't think that causes like anger or causes them to sin?
1: No, because at that point you're not doing anything confrontational. I remember early on, I stumbled upon Dr. Jordan Peterson about 6 months before he became a name by accident. He had a small video of a lecture that had like, you know, 1,000 views. You know, a year later, it's, you know, millions and millions. And once he wrote his book, The 12 Rules for Life, he had these over and over these occasions where he'd be giving these speaking tours. Remember, he did that years ago. And people would politely stop him on the street and go, Dr. Peterson, if you have a moment, I go, this is my dad. We haven't talked in years. And I got the courage to say I was wrong. And now we're back together. And it really moved him because he didn't plan on becoming kind of a lay evangelist to heal families, but really reaching out. At least you've done your part. You put out the letter or letters, and then let's see what the Holy Spirit allows.
7: All right. Well, I'm going into Holy Week. I'm going to do it, Father. Thank you very much.
1: You'll have my prayers.
0: Thank you so much, Ann, for calling in. That's awesome that God has placed that in your heart to find reconciliation with your family. A lot of people are struggling with that. I've been through that as well with my sisters. And really, I mean, it's just a matter of showing up, you know, and just trying to reconcile. That's good, Father, that you mentioned. It's not confrontational. That's the big difference there. It's like, let's just try and figure out how to get along here.
1: Yeah, one of the great blessings I've had in my priesthood is I have a very large, very close family. We actually do a weekly video chat on Sunday afternoons, which we started when I was deployed to Africa in 2012. And it's nothing earth-shattering. We just, you know, what's going on in your life? What's going on with your kids now? I'm not just an uncle, but a great uncle. Having that as a gift, I know it's a gift to have a very tight, close family.
0: Thanks be to God. Thank you, Anne, for that call. If you have a question for a Catholic priest, maybe along the same lines, you want to get some pastoral guidance, some advice, or maybe even ask questions about scripture or really anything relating to the church. Maybe you're converting or you're considering coming into the church. If you have apprehensions, call them in right now. 1-877-511-5483. That's 1-877-511-5483. Today, we're joined by Father Dusterhaus. He's a former military chaplain and now serves as the parochial vicar over at St. John the Baptist over in Front Royal. Parochial vicar, right? I always get confused here. There's the pastor and then there's parochial vicar.
1: So that term has always been in the code. In the past, you used to talk about assistant pastors or associate pastors. But like you think about, you know, the vicar general stands in for the bishop. Well, I'm the Prokhorovic stand-in for the pastor. And I was a pastor years ago. And because of my military work, I was out of the diocese a lot. And then for some health reasons and what have not. But anyway, when the bishop asked me to come out here 4 years ago, the pastor was with me in seminary. He was 4 years behind me. The other Prokhorovic vicar came recently, has been ordained about 15 years, Father Brian McAllister, great guy, adult convert, former Army Signal Corps, 82nd Airborne, did his tour in Afghanistan. And then Father Tom Shapanik, one of the happiest priests I've ever known, ordained later. He'd been a teacher for years. And my classmates actually taught him seminary. So it's a great rectory, great group of priests.
5: That's awesome. Well, he's here to answer all your questions today, so feel free to send yours in. This question here is giving me remembrances of a time that I don't look to with great joy here. Mary is asking about Los Angeles here, and she's asking specifically about the Catholic Church in LA, which is a big crapshoot. It's like two extremes here. So Mary is writing, I hope you can clarify enculturation, this term that is being embraced by the church. She says, I live in Los Angeles and I'm hearing the term quite a bit. And to be honest, I'm not feeling comfortable with what I'm hearing about it. Could you explain it to me? I'll just say here also, when we talk about enculturation in the Church of Los Angeles, I can only speak for when I was there, but there were masses where there would be big processions with portraits of you know, political leaders. There would be Aztec dancers as a form of enculturation. It's very distracting, I think, unfitting inside of the mass. And there's other examples as well. But Father, what do you think about enculturation?
1: So the proper understanding of enculturation, and again, sociology is not a hard science, a fuzzy science to say the least, but the whole idea is that we look into a culture, and is there anything in there that reflects, on a human level, values that we already have? And so you try to draw that out. So maybe, for example, when the, and you have to say, large sections of continent of Africa were not converted until the 20th century. Cardinal Seurat has a great talk about when it was his grandparents who converted that whole generation. And there was a bunch of Dutch missionaries, and they were not Muslim. They were animists. But in their culture, there was a great respect for the elderly, a great respect that if a woman's going to have a child, everyone would look out for this woman, a reverence for children being born. And so those are good things that we already have. And so we can use those and say, you know, understand in the fuller Christian sense, and the grace is made available. But cultures have to change. There are some African cultures that had what's called passive polygamy. They didn't like every man had multiple wives as much as if my brother died, I took my sister and his kids in. Now, maybe there was nothing happened, or maybe he did have kids. It's very fuzzy. But when you convert to Catholicism, guess what? You get the one wife and the rest move into another hut. You have to change how you're living. I won't speak of the church there in Los Angeles because I've never worked there. I have some friends there. I have some priest friends. It's a large, large archdiocese. Right now, I understand it's probably 60% Hispanic. Dealing with I know there's a large number of foreign priests because they don't have a lot of vocations. So I'm not in their trenches. That to say, as you said, I'm not big on pagan dancing. Don't see any pagan dancing in our Christian faith. I think some people, they might have their heart in the right place, but not their head. Just because people want to do something during the Mass doesn't mean they should. And like, I'm sorry, mariachis are for like dancing, not for the Mass, okay? Take the big hats and the guitars and go have a nice party. I love a good Mexican party, Mexican food. During the Mass, we want reverence. So again, yeah, you're probably, it's a big minefield. I always say, one judge a parish, how frequently they offer the Mass during the week that more than little old ladies can attend, how frequently is confession made available, and do you have Eucharistic adoration? Those are really three good barometers to figure out whether a parish is strong.
5: 100%. Cultures have to change. We have to become more and more like Christ, not the other way around. Thank you, Mary, for sending in that question. We'll be right back here on Ask a Priest Live. We're going to take a quick break here, but on the other side, we're going to talk about Eucharistic abuse. Anonymous sends in a question. Why is it our responsibility to protect against Eucharistic abuse when Jesus is all-powerful? Good question here. We're going to talk about that, but feel free to send yours in, 1-877-511-5483. We'll be right back.
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5: Blessed be the holy name of Jesus. Welcome back to Ask a Priest Live. We're here speaking with Father Doosterhaus. He's answering all your questions this hour. Former military chaplain, now a parochial vicar out in Front Royal, Virginia. 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And also want to thank Real Estate for Life, because if you're in the process of buying or selling a home, there's an easy way that you could support us here, especially if you're selling. If you're closing, part of that closing can help us with our mission to proclaim the truth with clarity and charity here at the Station of the Cross. 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They operate both in Canada and in the United States. Check them out. Thank you very much for our underwriters and our donors. All right, Father, let's continue answering questions here. This one came in from Anonymous. It's a good question here. Anonymous writes, "Hello, Father. I have an evangelical friend who frequently challenges me on my beliefs. The one day when we got on the topic of Eucharistic adoration, or rather desecration, and preventing people from stealing the Eucharist, she told me that since Jesus is all-powerful, he wouldn't need protection. And this caught me off guard. I couldn't come up with a response. How can I explain to her that even though Jesus is all-powerful, we still have a responsibility to protect the Eucharist?
1: Okay. First off, we're created with free will. God's will is both active and permissive. He actively did creation, but he permits us to exist as we do. God is not like Zeus throwing lightning bolts down. If that were true, people would be burning in my aisles coming up for communion who shouldn't, okay? Oh, Bob's in flames. I guess he shouldn't have done that. You know, it doesn't work like that. God is not a gotcha God, right? And so our Heavenly Father allows us again to have this free will. Now, we have the great gift of the Eucharist. And like I said, many parishes in my diocese have adoration. And there's great reverence for the Eucharist. We also take great care in the distribution of Holy Communion so that there's no way anyone's walking away with the Eucharist. We have ushers strategically positioned. We still use patens. Predominantly, we use the altar rail. All these things ensure, and I'll go use the altar rail as a perfect example. I started using altar rail regularly when I was overseas in the 90s when I was stationed in Okinawa, a chapel, interestingly enough, built by Cardinal O'Connor when he was a Navy chaplain stationed in Okinawa decades earlier. And it was outside was a big A-frame. It was a very nice 450-seat Catholic chapel. And it had an altar rail that they couldn't take out because it was made of stone. It was like there. And the reason I used it is at any given Mass, and this is before and after 9/11, over 10% of the people that go to Mass in the Marine Corps are not Catholic. Their friends are Catholic. Their girlfriend might be. They're wondering what's going on. But when you make an instruction before Holy Communion, which I always did every time, and they come up and they have to kneel, even if a guy's not Catholic and he's not really paying attention, once people start going up and kneeling down, they go, whoa, this is not, because it's not in their experience. And so it's a really good way to help people. Because many people are not meaning to desecrate. They're just kind of wandering in. When you have a parish where everyone's marched up for communion, because everyone's going to receive, it creates all sorts of problems. And we read every so often about people breaking into a church or, but last year there was a case where someone, they tried to pry open the tabernacle and last minute, someone was able to intervene, but there's damage done to the church. These are very sad things. But again, desecration of the Eucharist. Well, we also have the desecration of life. We're killing millions of babies just in our country. Up in Canada, they're putting perfectly healthy people to death in government chambers. I mean, they killed 100,000 people just in Ontario last year. 2% were terminally ill, and over half who were not terminally ill were under age 21 and having a bad week. And they have a very active euthanasia program. Why? Because they've lost their Christian roots. So evil can take place, but evil does not mean evil wins. It's just something we have to combat and be ready. And so evangelical, I worked with a lot of Protestants when I was in the military. You always bring up, how do you explain couples getting in fights in front of their children? How do you explain people being bad drivers? And, there's all sorts of, brokenness in the world, lesser to greater. Well, because we have free will and God will judge us. And the last thing I make a distinction between being scrupulous and over-scrupulous. An over-scrupulous person is demanding more of themselves than Christ or the church would ever demand. But I'm very scrupulous how I offer the Mass. I'm very particular about how I care for the Eucharist. And if someone says, oh, Father, you're taking too much care with the Eucharist, I'll go, guilty as charged. When I stand in front of Jesus, I want that to be the charge. Yeah, Father, you took too much effort with the Mass.
5: I'd say that's like, I wish other priests would have that mentality about the Mass.
1: I know many priests do. Many priests do.
5: Yeah.
1: That a lot of times people 100%. Complain. Why? Well, Father Bob, he seems to do Mass so much faster. Well, he also tends to do it a lot sloppier. I'm not here to get it done. I'm here to offer it.
5: 100%. Perfect sacrifice. Thank you for that question, Anonymous. I'm going to turn to YouTube here. One Day Soon is asking, I tend to be mad at God for a lot of things and what's happened in my life. And so These days, I wonder where he is. And I feel the loneliness these days. And I've never really understood the concept of quotes such as, come to me, all who you're weary, and I'll give you rest. So don't fear, for I'm with you. Don't be dismayed, for I am your God. I will strengthen you and help you, etc. I really feel nothing from God. Do you have any advice, Father, for one day soon? Trying to find comfort in the scriptures here, but not.
1: Okay. I had the great honor as a high school senior and later as a young priest to meet Mother Teresa. As a young priest, I was actually in a meeting at their house in D.C., Gift of Peace. A long story for another time. But after she died and after she was canonized, a lot of her writings became public. We come to find out for decades, not years, decades, she had a form of the dark night of the soul. She had no affective response in her prayer. She felt nothing. Okay. We're not there going for feeling. I know people who feel great. They feel wonderful. They're going right to hell, but they're feeling good right now. All right. That moment of rest may not come until end of our lives. All right. The end of my day, sometimes I'm tired. Well, human condition. But many times we are not seeking out God where he is. We're looking in the wrong place. We're looking for a human, you know, I want a Barco lounger and be able to recline, rest, as opposed to being with someone. I've been in countless nursing homes, personal homes, next to people who are in their last moments of their lives. There's not much you can say. You know, they are where they are. And you've done the litany for the dying. They receive the sacraments. And you just sit there, being with them, being there so they're not alone. You have to say anything profound, as long as you're not alone. And I've never had anyone, and I've talked to other priests, never had anyone in the last moments of their life turn to me and go, Father, Father, I wish I had spent more time at work. No. Treasure your family, treasure the people around you. And then part of it is having a quiet in the heart. That's why praying in the presence of the Eucharist is so important. You create quiet, and the Holy Spirit in very quiet whispers, not in big, tremendous ways, in quiet whispers, he reaches out to us.
5: 100%. One day soon. Hope that's helpful for you. We're going to keep you in our prayers here. We pray for all of our listeners in our chapel in Buffalo every single day, so be assured of our prayers. Turning over to Gracie O'Bunny, good to see you, a friend of the show. Is it ever permissible if a single woman feels a threat to lie to the person she feels the risk around? I feel I would lie if I were asked if I live alone, for just as an example. What do you think about that, Father?
1: Well, a lie is keeping the full truth away from someone who deserves it. So, for example, children always deserve to give their parents the full truth. Now, if someone's asking you if you live alone and you don't know them, they're a creep. You don't tell them anything. Okay? My parents told me to avoid weird people, you know. We don't have to bear our souls to the world. And in fact, prudence would say we wouldn't let people know certain things about us. And we were joking before we got on air. But I believe all single women should have a concealed carry permit and be carrying a good solid revolver if they think they need to have their own self-defense. I have the greatest respect for law enforcement, but they're the first ones to tell you, you know, when seconds count, they're minutes away. So be prudent, take care of yourself, find nice people to talk to. Stay after Mass and go to coffee and donuts if you have it. There's probably nice people there.
5: 100%. Yeah, always have, I don't know, you could take it to an extreme, but my advice would be to always keep a lookout at your surroundings. Always know who's around you. You could take it to an extreme if you're really paranoid. I've been there before.
1: But SA, situational awareness.
5: 100%. That's a big preventative measure there. Thank you, Gracie O'Bunny, for sending in that question. Schwanson over on YouTube is asking, Father, I've been spending a lot of time in adoration. How do I best use that time? Any tips would be helpful from your experience in adoration?
1: So I think you the often first kind of just have to get in, clear your mind, you know, sit down, get calm, you know, chaos getting there. Depending on where you are in your faith journey, start with Lexio Divina, reading either a period of scripture or some good spiritual writing. And then do you have to read lengthy, three, 4 minutes, and then spend the next, 10 minutes really reflecting and meditating on that. And then often, depending again where you are, I have people bring like a legal pad and a pen, and to keep themselves focused, because some people struggle with distraction, you write a letter to God. Just spontaneously, whatever comes to mind. Don't bring electronic devices with you. First off, your phone is always on when it's off. Our bishop a couple years back put a rule out that priests cannot bring their phones in the confessional because some lay people came to him who work for part of the government that doesn't exist, but people are not there with money that's never been budgeted, and demonstrated to him that even the phone was off, they could listen in, and that was 10-year-old technology 3 years ago. When I was in the military, we had briefings. We don't need Big Brother. Little Brother's in your back pocket. So if you bring your phone in, you say, well, it's off. You could take the battery out. Someone is listening. So leave electronic devices out. People, I have my prayers on my phone. Get a book. Books don't need batteries. Books are good. One of the great things, some volunteers of the parish, with our pastor's support, we have a lot of these big families. Their kids have grown. We've created a parish library of over 6,000 books related to the religious life. Everything from technical books to books by the saints or about the saints, open to the parishioners. They can take that, go into the chapel, and then just quietly be in his presence. But think of taking a notepad and just, dear Jesus, not having a good day today. This isn't working out. Just pour it all out.
5: Great advice. Thank you, Swanson, for sending in that question. Father, that's kind of a conspiracy, though. They're not listening. Just kidding. It reminds me, back during the time we're trying to forget about a couple years ago, I would leave my phone because I knew that they were going to be geofencing everybody who was going to the church anyways during the lockdown. So that's true.
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12: Some atheistic scientists claim we don't need God to explain the universe because science is sufficient to get the job done. But is this true? The answer is no, and here's the reason. Science could never negate the need for God because it can't give an exhaustive explanation of the universe. First, it relies on the inductive method in order to validate its hypotheses. As such, scientists can never be certain they've discovered every piece of data necessary to give a complete explanation. They must always be open to discovering something new that could alter their current theory. Furthermore, science presupposes an existing universe to observe and explain. Thus, it could never explain why the universe exists in the first place rather than not. Science has explanatory power, but not enough power to negate the need for God. I'm Carlo Broussard with a Ready Reason for Catholic Answers, Catholic.com.
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5: Blessed be the holy name of Jesus. 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He's been here on Ask a Priest Live, answering your questions this hour. Fortunately, we're pretty much near the end here, so this is your last chance. If you've been waiting, maybe you're shy, or I don't know, I just don't want to call, but I do. You can call it in right now. We have time. 1-877-511-5483. That's our phone line. If you have a question for a Catholic priest, 1-877-511-5483. We're going to continue answering questions from our YouTube audience. By the way, if you're looking for a Catholic friend, we have a really great community over on YouTube. Search us out. Look for Ask a Priest Live, and you'll find the live stream there. We are broadcasting a video stream there, so you could check us out, join us, subscribe, share with a friend. Lots of short videos you could share with people who may have asked the same questions. But we're going to turn to Cigar Mode, a friend of the show. Cigar Mode asks, I've never seen a priest attending Mass in the pews other than the Chrism Mass. Are they not allowed to do so? I would assume that it would be beneficial, since to participate in and observe another Mass is, it's going to be a good example for the lady. What do you think, Father? Is there a hard rule on this?
1: Well, first off, given the condition of most dioceses in the United States, I want to say right now, I'm going to guesstimate, probably half the priests in the United States are by themselves in their assignment and have more than just one parish. I know a very good young priest who's out in Montana. He had a parish, two missions, and a chapel out front of a national park. And he spent the weekend just driving hundreds of miles. So first off, a lot of priests don't have the chance. Now, I'm in a rectory, very rare. There's four priests. And so often I'm sitting in the sacristy before I come out to help with communion. So I have the great opportunity to hear my brother priest preach. Very rare as a priest you have that opportunity. And priests do concelebrate. It's traditional that if a priest's parent dies, you would come and concelebrate that funeral mass. Holy Thursday, of course, the Chrism Mass, but also ordination masses, anniversary masses. And then we have an annual convocation where half the priests go half a week and the other half go another half a week, and we all have Mass together while we're there. But for me, just to come in my clerics and sit in a pew, and especially if the priest doesn't know me, he's saying, I'm being investigated by the bishop again, or the Vatican sent someone, or, you know, it's not the type of thing you'd want to do to a brother priest if he doesn't know you're coming. If you're not assisting at the Mass, then you probably have other duties to take care of. I'll give an example, our daily masses. We have an 8:30 morning, I have a 7 a.m. Mass and a traditional hot Mass, and then we have an 8:30 Novus Ordo, and then we have a 12 noon. Well, we have confessions at 8:30. So if you're not saying the Mass, you're hearing confessions. And then one of us slips out to help out with communion, the deacon. So there's usually work to be done. And on a Sunday, we have eight Masses in two locations. We're all saying at least two Masses a Sunday. And then in between, you're either traveling or you want to pray the divine office or have some whatever, get breakfast. So it's just, there's nothing, no rule against it. But no. Now, I would say there are many times I know seminarians would be sitting in the pews, and they may be in senior, they may be in major seminary, therefore it may be already in clerics and be mistaken for a priest. There's no crime in that. But if I was going to go to a Mass, I'm either helping with communion or I'm offering it, you know, doing the job. But it's a good question. It's a good question.
5: Thank you, Cigar Mode. Good to see you. I see you also over Cigar on Mode. Joe McClain's show. Yeah, Cigar Mode. You like cigars, Father?
1: No, I'm not a smoker.
5: All righty. Yeah, I've been craving tobacco, actually, but I can't with my dental work. I have to wait until I'm fully healed here, unfortunately. But Cigar Mode, thank you for sending in that question. Midwest Thomist over on YouTube is asking, Father, what is the best approach to speaking to deceased relatives who practice their Catholic faith? Can we say he or she is with God, or he or she has received her his or her eternal reward. I often see this language used in obituaries. Is that okay, or is it too presumptuous? I think when it comes to this question too, like if you say their eternal reward, well, I mean, if you did something bad or you lived a really awful life, I mean, your reward is something. It's not a good reward, but you got it.
1: So you have to remember, we used to be in a Protestant Christian nation. Now we're in a Protestant flavored nation, okay? Very watered down. Many Protestant churches don't even do baptisms anymore. I've had couples come in, the girl's Catholic, the guy says I'm Baptist, you find out he's not been baptized. This happened several times. Often say you need to change the name of your church. So again, you don't know where people are coming from. And we, interesting enough, have a funeral. The only funeral home in the county is next door to us. We share each other's parking lots. And I talk to the people at Maddox all the time. And they're, one of the guys been there for many years. He said it's been over a decade since they had a funeral in a Protestant church. Now everything takes place at the funeral home. Someone says some nice words. Maybe there's prayers, maybe they're not. Then they go to the graveside. So there's this great presumption that, well, you weren't Hitler, you weren't Pol Pot, so I guess you went to heaven. Without the notion of judgment or purgatory, you know. And then even in the, sadly, in the Catholic Church, you have these funeral masses where we're basically canonizing the person. Well, if you say that person's already in heaven, then you're not going to pray for them. If you don't pray for them, they can spend more time in purgatory than they need to. I've been praying for example, my maternal grandfather died 55 years ago. I was a little boy, kindergarten. And I just have happy memories. And from everything I was told by my grandmother, my mom, and my aunt, he was just a wonderful man. I pray for him when I do the divine office. Now, maybe he went to heaven 54 years, 11 months, and 2 weeks ago. I have not been wasting those prayers. Because when I offer them up, if he does not need them and he's in heaven, he can turn to God and go, Heavenly Father, who needs these graces? Because I don't. So praying for the dead is never wasted. It's the reason why we have the tradition in the month of November of visiting graveyards and praying for the dead specifically. We have an annual mass every year that is just for the families of anyone who lost someone that past year. Because we need to keep those supplications going. And then there's a great tradition that sadly is dying out in most of the United States because younger people don't know to do this. You have a mass offered on behalf of someone who's passed away. Now, when my mama died 20 years ago, and you understand there's the Blessed Mother, then there was my mom, and then all the other women. She was like the best. And I know that because my father told me he would never lie to me. Anyway, when she died, we literally had over 1,000 people come to the wake at the church. And wow. It was the beginning of June. So a lot of my brother priests couldn't get away from their parish because they're having their last school mass. I still had 45 priests on the altar with me for that funeral mass. And in the next 2 months, my father received over 1,700 mass cards from across the country. Because my dad was in the army, then the government, and friends and family. Now, I say a mass for my mother every month. It's been 20 years. Never waste. Never assume, because you don't want to pass away, go to purgatory, and bump into your brother and go, you know, I've been stuck here because you thought I went to heaven. You want bumped into
5: heaven.
1: Dude,
5: what are you doing? What were you doing with all this time that you had? You didn't write to me and apologize for what happened, and you didn't even pray for me either. What are you doing? Now we're both stuck here. Thanks a lot. And then you start fighting again. No, I'm just kidding. Right, thank you, Father Diesterhaus, for joining us today. It's going to be a hot apartment in purgatory, I got to tell you. People who want to end up there, it's not a good place to be. But Father, thank you for joining us. And for those who are exclusively live, could you leave us with your priestly blessing?
1: Heavenly Father, we call upon all the angels, saints, with those who listen, that they may be inspired by Christ and his great message, especially this coming Holy Week. In the name of the Father and the Son, Holy Spirit. Amen.
5: Amen. Thank you so much for tuning in to Ask a Priest Live here on the Station of the Cross Catholic Media Network. 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
13: 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On August 26th, we celebrate the feast of Our Lady of Częstochowa. The Black Madonna of Częstochowa, called thus due to the darkening effects of centuries of votive candle smoke, is a miraculous icon of the Blessed Mother holding the child Jesus. Tradition holds that the icon is one of those written by St. Luke the Evangelist during Our Lady's lifetime on Earth. The icon eventually made its way to the Pauline Monastery of Jasna Góra in Częstochowa, Poland. When heretics sacked the monastery in the 15th century, one looter was miraculously unable to move the icon, and he angrily slashed Our Lady's face twice with a saber. As he raised his arm for a third strike, he dropped dead. All attempts to repair the two scars miraculously failed, and they remain visible to this day. In the year of our Lord, 1655, several thousand invading heretic Swedes besieged the monastery, which was defended by just a few hundred Polish volunteers and monks. After 40 days, the Swedes had failed to breach the defenses.

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Produced by the Slaves of the Immaculate Heart of Mary at St. Benedict Center in Still River, Massachusetts, From the Housetops offers inspirational lives of the saints, guidance from the great masters of the spiritual life, reflections on the liturgical year, church history, apologetics, commentary on current events, and much more. 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

0: 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Thank you for listening to the Station of the Cross, proclaiming the fullness of truth with clarity and charity.
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3: 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What you need to know right now. A bold synthesis of inspiration and information. Keeping you up to date on the news and issues from a courageous Catholic perspective.
4: A Catholic Take with Joe McLean starts now.
5: Praise be to Jesus Christ. Welcome back to A Catholic Take, a bold synthesis of information and inspiration. I'm your host, Joe McLean. Praise be to God. It is good to be on with you. We have a jam-packed show for you today. I'm going to start off with Wes Huff. I don't know if you ever heard of Wes Huff. He's a Protestant, Reformed Baptist, apologist, theologian. Yeah, I think he's got a PhD coming. He's working on that. Fun fact, born in Pakistan, missionary parents, raised in Toronto or raised in Canada. And he likes to specialize in ancient Christian manuscripts. But something we talked about yesterday about, you know, that this Bible scholar who's in charge. And insulting, infuriating. Talked about that yesterday on the show. Wes Huff is making a claim that the Council of Trent, prior to the Council of Trent, there was no real solid definition of Catholic definition of the Old Testament. I hate to break it to Wes Huff and all of his favorite picking and choosing of the early church fathers and documents, but 1,100 years before there was even a gleam in the eye of Martin Luther's daddy, the church had spoken on the Old Testament canon of Scripture. We're going to get into that. In fact, I made myself a little cheat sheet. I'm giving it away today, refuting Wes Huff and all of his shenanigans to prove, in fact, that the canonical, the canon of Scripture was pretty solid very early on. Very early on. So my cheat sheet here not only gives you the refutation of Wes Huff's arguments, but it also breaks down sources for you to look at, gives you a timeline of the documents in the earliest church, so the earliest recorded documents of the canon of Scripture that the church had to wrestle with, debate, arguments against, and references, huge references, big examples of how Jesus and the apostles quoted from the Deuterocanonical books in the Old Testament. All of that in today's cheat sheet, which you can get when you are on the email list. You got to be on the email list to get the download today. And to do that, all you got to do is go to thestationofthecross.com/ACT. Also on the show today is Father Gerald Murray. We're going to talk to him at 3:30 past the hour. I'll get there eventually. 30 past the hour. Selling radical synodality as social prophecy. Golly, Jewish. So much to talk to Father Murray about coming up later this hour. So we've got a lot to talk about. And in breaking news, Dolly Parton has just passed. And I hate to say this, but I didn't know. I thought she was older than 80. She's only 80 years old. I honestly thought she was older. God rest her.

0: soul. And by the way, we are still praying for and asking you to pray for the repose of the soul of Father Dester House, who was on our Ask a Priest live radio program here at the Station of the Cross, who just recently passed away in the Diocese of Arlington, Front Royal, Virginia. Please keep him in your prayers. I would be so very grateful to you. All right, so that's the show. We have a lot to get to today. Do me a favor. Share us with a friend. I don't care how you do it. Smoke signals, you know, Telegram, teletype, whatever. Hit the smash, the like, the share, whatever you can do. Text a friend. Stick your head out the car window and scream it. But that would be very helpful to help spread the news about what we're doing here at the Station of the Cross Catholic Media Network and on the A Catholic Take program. In the name of the Father, the Son, and the Holy Ghost, amen. Remember, O most gracious Virgin Mary, that never was it known that anyone who fled to thy protection, implored thy help, or sought thine intercession was left unaided. Inspired by this confidence, I fly unto thee, O Virgin of Virgins, my mother. To thee do I come, before thee I stand sinful and sorrowful. O Mother of the Word incarnate, despise not my petitions, but in thy mercy hear and answer me. Amen. In the name of the Father, the Son, and the Holy Ghost, and now your saint of the day.
1: Saint Louis the Ninth, pray for us. Louis was born in the year of our Lord 1214, the son of King Louis VIII of France and Queen Blanche of Castile. He inherited the throne at the age of 12, so his pious mother ruled as regent until Louis turned 22. For the next two decades, thanks in no small part to his mother's influence, Louis upheld the traditional title of the French monarchs, Rex Christianissimus, or Most Christian Majesty. Louis practiced strict personal mortification while remaining magnanimous and cheerful to all others. He fed the poor from his own table, washed their feet with his own hands, and ensured special care for lepers, founding several hospitals. The king's hands were anointed during his coronation, and henceforth his touch could cure diseases, especially scrofula or the king's evil. The royal touch continued as a custom for centuries. Louis supported religious orders, built the glorious Sainte-Chapelle in Paris, banned usury throughout France, and strictly punished blasphemy. He and his devout wife, Marguerite of Provence, had 11 children. Louis generously aided the Kingdom of Jerusalem and died of illness while on the Eighth Crusade in the year of our Lord, 1270. For more about the saints and seasons of the Catholic Church, visit thestationofthecross.com/saints-and-seasons. Saint Louis the Ninth, pray for us.
0: And now your headline news. Just the News reports State Department planning mass revocation of 200,000 visas. The State Department is preparing to revoke as many as 200,000 businesses and tourism visas in what would mark the largest single revocation in U.S. history. The State Department is coordinating with the Department of Homeland Security to identify recipients who entered claiming to be short-term visitors and then filed for asylum to stay permanently. LifeSite News reports unusually powerful earthquake hits the city where the Pachamama ritual was performed. A 6.7 magnitude earthquake struck near Arequipa in Peru on August the 20th and was felt in Cusco. Roughly 2.4 million people felt it with no deaths and minimal injuries or structural damage. Praise be to God. It came exactly 1 week after a Monsignor from the Vatican, a canon lawyer serving in the Dicastery for the Doctrine of the Faith, and a papal commissioner for clerical sex abuse cases, took an active part in a pagan ritual, an Andean ritual on the 13th of August dedicated to Pachamama, involving coca leaves, food offerings, and guided breathing exercises, all to make way for the Pope's visit in November. By the way, he wasn't alone. There were two other bishops with him. Let that sink in. Ground News reports no one held accountable 1 year after Israeli double strike on a Gaza hospital. Israeli soldiers killed 22 Palestinians, including journalists and rescue workers, in a double strike on a Gaza hospital 1 year ago. Israeli officials claimed that they were targeting a suspected Hamas camera on the roof of the hospital. But an Israeli soldier said the military found no evidence linking the camera to Hamas after the investigation. AP's executive editor stated that they have not received any clear answers or accountability from Israeli authorities and remain devastated. And those are your headline news. In the Novus Ordo Missae today, the gospel comes to us from Matthew chapter 23, verses 23 through 26. At that time, Jesus said, "Woe to you, scribes and Pharisees, hypocrites, because you tithe mint and anise and cumin and have left the weightier things of the law, judgment and mercy and faith. These things ought you to have done and not to leave those undone. Blind guides who strain out a gnat and swallow a camel. Woe to you, scribes and Pharisees, hypocrites, because you make clean the outside of the cup and of the dish, but within you are full of rapine and uncleanness. Thou blind Pharisee, first make clean the inside of the cup and of the dish, that the outside may become clean." The Gospel of the Lord. Laus Tibi Christi. Father Haydock says about those herbs, "The tithes of these small things are not found in the law, nor yet doth Christ blame them so much for this as for neglecting more weightier matters." It's both and. That's the point Jesus is making in the passage. It's both and. It's not either or. It's not do this or that. It's both and. You have to walk the walk and talk the talk. You have to actually preach the gospel and live by the gospel and be holy and be virtuous. It's not either or. Don't just be the hypocrite, but be the hypocrite who repents, begs God for mercy, gets up after you fall and gets after it again, and does that a billion times until you stand before the Lord in judgment. Alapide unpacks these weightier things, judgment, i.e. justice and equity, violated by passing unjust sentences so as to favor your own friends and those who offer you gifts. Mercy, because you rigidly and cruelly exact tithes of widows and the poor. Faith, fidelity in words and compacts, or faith in God, in Christ whom he sent, which they rejected. He anchors all three in Micah 6:8. Selective exactitude. Father Haydock, citing Nicholas of Lyra, says the Pharisees pretended the greatest exactitude even in the smallest commands of the law when the observance of them could impress the people with favorable ideas of sanctity, whereas they omitted the more essential precepts of the law when it did not procure them the praise of men. Machiavelli says the same and explains the image. They resembled those men who strained their wines for fear of swallowing small insects, but opened wide their throats to swallow down a camel. The hypocrites. It's both and. It's not either or. It's follow the Ten Commandments and walk the walk and live the life. It's both and. It's never either or. We come back. Let's talk about those Deuterocanonical books and why Wes Huff is wrong.
2: Let us pray along with Raymond Leo Cardinal Burke for His Holiness Pope Leo XIV. In the name of the Father, and of the Son, and of the Holy Spirit. Amen.
3: O Holy Virgin Mary, Mother of the Lord of heaven and of earth, Our Lady of Guadalupe, guide and protect the Roman Pontiff, Pope Leo XIV. Through your intercession, may he receive in abundance the grace of the successor of St. Peter, the perpetual and visible source and foundation of the unity of our bishops and of all our brothers and sisters in the mystical body of your divine Son. Unite Pope Leo's heart to your Immaculate Heart, leading him to rest his heart ever more securely in the glorious pierced heart of Jesus, so that he may confirm us in the Catholic faith, in the worship of God in spirit and truth, and in a good and holy Christian life. In the tumult of the present time, keep Pope Leo securely within the hollow of your mantle, in the crossing of your arms, protecting him from Satan, the father of lies, and from every evil spirit. Implore our Lord to grant him in particular the wisdom and courage to be a true shepherd of the Church throughout the world. With you, I place all my trust in Christ, the Good Shepherd, who alone is our help and salvation. Amen. Heart of Jesus, formed by the Holy Spirit in the womb of the Virgin Mother, have mercy upon us. Our Lady of Guadalupe, Queen of the Apostles, pray for us. Saints Peter and Paul, pray for us. Pope Saint Leo the Great, pray for us.
2: In the name of the Father, and of the Son, and of the Holy Spirit, Amen.

0: Praise be to Jesus Christ. Welcome back to A Catholic Take, a bold synthesis of information and inspiration. I'm your host, Joe McClain. Praise be to God. It is good to be on with you. Father Gerald Murray's coming up at 30 past the hour. Looking forward to that conversation. But I want to talk about Wes Huff. You may or may not know or have never heard of Wes Huff, but he's a Christian apologist. It might be a stretch to call him an anti-Catholic Christian apologist, but nonetheless, a Christian apologist. I think he's pursuing his doctorate. Born in Pakistan. Had a miraculous healing, by the way. I think he was paralyzed from the waist down and received a miraculous healing. Grew up and raised in Canada. Married there with his children. But he makes a claim. And he does this on YouTube, on Twitter, and other places. I'm linking to the Twitter feed to give you the example. But he makes a claim. Prior to the Council of Trent in 1545, there was no such thing as an agreed-upon Roman Catholic Bible. That's his claim. Prior to the Council of Trent in 1545, there was no such thing as an agreed-upon Roman Catholic Bible. Is that true? Well, the answer is no. It is absolutely not true. Not even close to being true. I'm going to play the clip for you. Before I do, I made a PDF cheat sheet. It's a four-pager. It states what his claim is, and then it dismantles it rather vigorously for the next four pages. It includes a timeline of the earliest church documents and references to the canon of scripture, which includes the deuterocanonical books. We're talking seven books of the Old Testament: Tobit, Judith, First Maccabees, Second Maccabees, Wisdom, Sirach, Baruch. And then there's parts of Daniel and parts of Esther that were also rejected depending here and there. So we give the timeline of all, and we list the councils, the popes, all these documents, and then we give several arguments against it that are easy to consume and super fast to understand. And then I give you just a taster's test, because there's like over 300 references to these seven books by Jesus and the apostles in the Gospels. But I give you just a little bit of a sample of the references in the New Testament citing these seven books in the deuterocanonical, or as the Protestants say, apocryphal. If you would like to get a copy, download this, you need to be on the email list. That's how you get it. You got to go to thestationofthecross.com/ACT, smash the email sign up, get on the email. I'm going to be emailing this later tonight. So it'll be in your inbox later tonight, but you got to be on the email list to get it. Again, thestationofthecross.com/ACT. Have a listen to Wes Huff from his perspective.
1: Did you know that the Roman Catholic cardinal at the head of the Spanish Inquisition didn't believe that the Apocrypha or deuterocanonical books, the extra seven books in the Roman Catholic Bible today, were scripture?
2: This right here is the Compendium Polyglot. It was the first printed Greek New Testament. This was produced by the work of an individual named Cardinal Ximenes. Cardinal Ximenes was the Archbishop of Toledo and the Primate of Spain. He was actually one of the individuals responsible for the Spanish Inquisition. Interestingly enough, in the Compendium Polyglot, Ximenes specifically divides the Old Testament Apocrypha outside of what he considers scripture, saying that they're useful for instruction, but not for doctrine or faith.
0: It's interesting. It's a very interesting argument. This cardinal, head of the Spanish Inquisition, that must mean something. Does this cardinal, like Saint Jerome before him by over 1,000 years, do they speak on behalf of the whole church? I guess that's one big first common sense question we can go over. But on page 4 of my book, Catholic by Design, which you can pick up your copy on Amazon or just go to my website, joemcclain.com, joemcclain.com. On page 4, I say there was never a moment, not in Adam's garden, not in Noah's ark, not at the foot of Sinai, not in David's Jerusalem, not on Calvary, and not today, when God's word came before God's people. There has always been a community, a family, an ecclesia, assembled by God himself to receive his revelation, guarded and handed on. Never did the book come first. Never. Always the people, and from this people came the written word of God, guarded, protected, and handed on. Why? Because that is God's design for mankind, which is why I wrote the book, chapter 16. I say the Protestant who holds up a Bible and says scripture alone is holding up a book whose table of contents were determined by the authority of the Catholic Church. You cannot use the Bible to defeat the church that gave you the Bible. So Westhoff is making the claim that prior to the Council of Trent, 1545, the Catholic Church had no agreed upon canon of scripture. Is that true? 1545. The answer is no. No, it's not even close to a yes. It's absolutely no. 1442. What's that, 100 years before the Council of Trent? The Council of Florence, a century before. 100 years, 104 years before Trent's decree, and 70 years before this polyglot Bible by this Cardinal Jimenez was printed. The Council of Florence gave us the entire list by name. They actually name all of these books. 100 years before the Council of Trent, 70 years before this cardinal printed his book in Greek. Let that sink in. So already, just that one reference alone, Westhoff is wrong. His claim is now debunked. But guess what? Yeah. But wait, there's more. Oh, yes, there's more. You don't only get the Council of Florence, you get a lot more than that. On page 2 of my cheat sheet handout, I put a table, like a timeline. Going all the way back to circa 140 AD, Marcion's canon. Now, I actually list in this timeline these sources whether or not they agreed or liked or approved of these deuterocanonical books of the Old Testament, or they didn't. Marcion didn't. He didn't like it. In fact, he didn't like anything in the Old Testament. He cast all of it out. 170 AD, Melito of Sardis, one of the earliest Christian Old Testament lists, follows the Hebrew count that he learned in Palestine, and he omits Esther. He accepts the other deuterocanonical books, but he omits Esther. But then there's the Muratorium fragment, circa 170 AD. I've referenced this so many times on this show. I can't tell you how many times I've done it. Origen, Eusebius of Caesarea. Then you get into a new era. You see, from about 140 AD to about 325 AD on my little cheat sheet here, you'll notice that that is shaded in like a salmon color. Why? Because that is when the persecutions of early Christians were happening, when Christians were being hunted down, arrested, tortured, and martyred for the faith. Nero, 64 AD, Domitian in 95 AD, Decius in 250, Valerian in 257, Diocletian's great persecution from 303 to 311. It's not until Constantine conquers the West and does away with the persecution of the Christians, and he convinces the emperor in the East to go along with the Edict of Milan in 313, that the persecution comes to an end, Christians can come up out of the catacombs, and the church can now deal forthrightly with the issues in the canon of scripture. Which is why, you see it on my cheat sheet here, there's a different color for this next couple hundred years. Because now you see all of a sudden councils out in the open, in the public. You see the Council of Rome, 382. Council of Hippo, 393. The Third Council of Carthage, 397. Pope St. Innocent I, 405. Council of Carthage, again, 419. Guess what? All of them name these books as a part of the canon of Scripture, the deuterocanonical books. But I want to go back to the Muratorium fragment. This is one of my faves, because in my own journey into the Catholic Church, when I was, you know, trying to debunk the Catholic Church, trying to prove that it was wrong, I started to read the early church documents, and I came across this one, the Muratorium fragment. And it blew my mind, because this is just a little portion of a letter. We only have this tiny portion. And in this tiny portion, you can read it. I'm linking to it directly so that you can read it for yourselves. It demonstrates how the church was wrestling with which books were canonical and which ones were inspired by God and which ones weren't. Interestingly, Matthew, Mark, Luke, and John are part of the New Testament. And interestingly, they were written by Matthew, Mark, Luke, and John, not the Stoic philosopher disciples of John. John wrote John. Matthew wrote Matthew. Mark wrote Mark, which, by the way, Mark's writing was really just the preaching of Peter. But nonetheless, Mark's gospel written by Mark. Luke wrote Luke and the book of the apostles. It's, I know, mind-blowing. to the modern scholar. But nonetheless, the Muratorium fragment gives us this clue. But then it gives us some insight that it was wrestling with other documents. And there was a mixed opinion about these other documents. The Book of Revelation was in that category. Was the Apocalypse accepted universally? What about the Passion of Saint Peter? It was read in some churches, but not in others. Why not? Well, it depends. Did Peter actually write this? And was it being read in churches that were founded by the apostles themselves? These were clear indicators about the canonicity of a certain book. Turns out Peter was apocryphal. It was not written by Peter. It was written by someone pretending, attaching his name to it to try to give it credibility that it didn't really exist. And so the church had to make a decision on these documents. Were they credible or were they not? And people like Westhoff and others, they tried to make the claim that the church is being nefarious and agendized, picking and choosing and kicking stuff out that should be there. But that's not at all what the church was doing. And in fact, it's part of the reason why in my on second page of my cheat sheet, which you can get for free by being on the email list, I put this in that salmon shaded color, the Muratorium fragment. We're talking mid-second century. It gives us an insight to the fact that the church was having to debate this issue, tried to decide whether or not some documents were actually written by apostles and were inspired because they were being read at mass. And by the way, the Muratorium fragment actually uses the word Catholic to describe the church in several places, several instances in just this one document. And that's not even the oldest reference to the word Catholic describing the church. That belongs to Ignatius of Antioch in his letter to the Samaritans, 110 AD, calling the church Catholic, 110 AD, the Muratorium fragment just a couple of decades later. But guess what? They were having that debate while also being arrested, tortured, and martyred for the faith. And then when they come out of that time of torture and persecution, then they get together. St. Athanasius, 367 AD, lists the books with one exception, Esther. He leaves Esther out, but he accepts all the other deuterocanonical books. But the Council of Rome, just 20 years later, claims Esther too. The church made her mind up, the Pope, the councils, all in the 4th and 5th century, all gave us the canon of scripture that would only be affirmed, ratified in the Council of Nicaea, 787, Florence in 1442, and Trent in 1546 in its final dogmatic definition. So when Westhoff makes the claim that there was no definitive canon of scripture from the Catholic Church prior to Council of Trent, he's flatly wrong. But here's what's worse. Martin Luther's Bible, the Gutenberg Bible, the King James Bible, all of their first Bibles, all included these same books. All of them. All of them. This is wishful thinking on the parts of people like Westhoff. They're looking for the get out of jail free card. They're looking for that means by which to not have to obey God's design. But God has a design, and that's his one holy Catholic and apostolic church. And that's why I wrote the book, so that we can all see that design clearly and then we can share it with the world. Go to joemclain.com/books to get your copy. Father Gerald Murray joins us in 2 minutes. Don't go anywhere. We'll be right back. Hi, Joe McLean here, host of A Catholic Take, heard on the Station of the Cross each weekday at 4 p.m. Eastern. 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
3: A prayer to the Sacred Heart that St. Gertrude the Great wrote. I salute thee, O Sacred Heart of Jesus, living and vivifying source of eternal life, infinite treasure of the divinity, ardent furnace of divine love. Thou art the place of my repose and my refuge. Enkindle in my heart the fire of that ardent love with which thine own is inflamed. Pour into my heart the great graces of which thine is the source, and grant that my heart may be so closely united to thine, that thy will may be mine, and that my will may be eternally conformed to thine, since I desire that henceforth thy holy will may be the rule of all my desires and all my actions. Amen.
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0: Praise be to Jesus Christ. Welcome back to A Catholic Take, a bold synthesis of information and inspiration. I'm your host, Joe McClain. Praise be to God. It is good to be on with you. There's a great article over at The Catholic Thing, thecatholicthing.org, thecatholicthing.org, selling radical synodality as social prophecy by Father Gerald Murray. And he joins us to weigh in. Good afternoon, Father. Thank you for your time. We appreciate having you.
8: You're welcome, Joe. Good to be with you and your listeners.
0: In the article, you talk about describing the current push for synodality as a revolutionary project under like this spiritual language. So it's being packaged well. When the sister Bacart, I don't know how to say her name, calls synodality a social prophecy and a grammar of peace, I laugh because it feels like gobbledygook marketing language. You know, it's like the old time commercials where they just kept throwing more jargon in there, hoping it would convince us. It feels shallow and manipulative. Do you think that's fair?
8: Yes, I think it's sloganeering, and it's designed to sort of imply get ready for something good, but you're really not quite sure what it is, because social prophecy has no meaning. Prophecy, as is understood in the church, is an act performed by prophets, individuals. And then, you know, the grammar of peace, again, what does that mean? Grammar is essentially, you know, a system of using a language and, you know, regularizing spelling and syntax. But what is the grammar of peace? So It's kind of like ascribing to the process of synodality much more than it really is, as a way to try to convince people that they shouldn't oppose it.
0: Is it? I mean, I feel like there's still just a lot of emotionalism in all of this. Are they trying to say, you know, we need to be nice, just be nice to people, and that's the extent?
8: Well, that's part of it, because, of course, in the course of the synodal offices issuing documents, they refer to resistance to the synodal project. In other words, they don't refer to people with differing views. They simply refer to people who resist the process, which is, you know, akin to resisting inevitability in the minds of some. There's no real desire on the part of the Synod office or the people who have been involved in this process to bring those who question the process into the discussion. They're simply marginalized and put aside and ignored. And this document is just more of that, because it's an answer to the series of slogans that's the speech that Sister Bacart gave to the women religious gathered in Florida about 2 weeks ago, in which he basically says, you know, synodality is such a great thing because it involves everything in the life of the church, and it involves a new spirit and a new way of looking at things, and it's not a new church, but a different church in a different way. So it's, again, sloganeering, an overly grandiose conception of what synodality and the synod office are engaged in.
0: You know, I think you talked about this with Raymond Arroyo on his program, The Prayerful Posse, about like the Peru Pachamama ritual thing that happened there. I see this language, I see what they're trying to do here, and I see events like that, and I'm just, I just wonder, when does the age of experimentation, and like, we're always looking for something. Like the yesterday I talked about how the Catholic Biblical Association of America voted for a president who rejects Jesus as the Messiah, rejects Jesus as God. A Catholic Biblical Association has a president who denies Jesus is the Lord. I'm like, we're living in the age of Aquarius, the hippie revolution. It never seems to die. This feels like that. Like it's just looking elsewhere besides the deposit of faith.
8: Well, essentially, the way synodality works and these other activities and events going on is whatever was prohibited in the past is now up for reconsideration. And whatever was even thought of because it was just manifestly against the way the church operates, well, now suddenly we have to consider that. And this is, you know, the scholar, the female Jewish scholar who has been a member of the Biblical Association for years, that's fine if you want to be part, if you like to study the New Testament and the Catholic Church's history of biblical interpretation, please join the organization. But the organization is different than its membership. The organization leadership is meant to reflect the Catholic understanding of what the Bible is, which includes that the New Testament is the revealed word of God, which brings to fulfillment the hope of Israel. For a Jewish person to be now responsible for that organization, including, you know, how it's going to direct its activities and its documents, makes no sense. Would we put a Mormon in charge of the Catholic Biblical Association and then, you know, be say, well, that's a sign of the openness of the church? No, because, you know, it just doesn't make sense. It's again, barrier breaking is part of the, you know, transgressive revolutionary spirit of the post-60s world we live in. You know, the age of Aquarius is precisely that what you identify. It's what we have inherited, we now put under question, if not outright discard.
0: So it feels dangerous then when His Holiness Pope Leo, you know, basically he's calling them to be experts in synodality. It's like throwing fuel on a fire.
8: Well, the question is, of course, what does he mean by that? What is synodality? Sister Bequart's entitled to her opinions, and she has an authoritative position in the Synod office. She's the undersecretary. But, you know, her speeches are not official documents of the Synod itself or of the office. So, you know, what Pope Leo is encouraging for synodality, we basically turn back to him and say, well, Holy Father, what is synodality? Does Sister Bequart give an accurate description of what you believe synodality is and want, you know, to experience in the life of the church? Because if that's the case, we have to say, Holy Father, this doesn't make any sense. Because, you know, where in the world do we find a Catholic mandate to invent a church in a different way? The Catholic Church is what it is. It consists of the doctrine and the sacraments and the discipline and the example of the saints and living that out all as a gift from Christ to the world. We're not in the business of reorganizing, you know, paradigm shifts and new ways of looking at things. That's not what we're about. We want to find deeper ways to understand the gift. We don't want to put the gift aside in the name of some kind of movement of the Spirit. And that's the other right. Seriously defective aspect here of this whole conversation. This idea, well, where is the Spirit leading the church? Well, the Synod office asked that question presumably because they have an answer. And they think it's synodality. Well, you know, that's not the opinion shared by the majority of the world's Catholics.
0: But surely they've gotten that memo. How can they be... How can they be so tone deaf? I mean, surely they've gotten some feedback, heard the complaints, heard the grumblings and the cries of so many Catholics that just aren't on this synodality team. And are they ignoring it or tone deaf or they don't pay attention?
8: Well, they are ignoring it and treating it as resistance. So, which essentially is a Marxist kind of approach to things. You know, when you have a revolution, the Marxists declare that anyone who against it is illegitimate resistance by counter-revolutionaries. And that's not the way the church is. Why is it that the synodal discussions were so stage managed? Why was it that the participation in the synod was so curated, so to speak, carefully selected? Why was it that prominent critics of synodality weren't involved in the synod? They weren't invited. And I'm speaking about members of the College of Cardinals and the hierarchy. Mm-hmm. And why was it that among theologians, there weren't significant figures who would dispute some of the assertions? What about spiritual theologians who would question the whole idea that you can have group discernment at roundtables about what the Holy Spirit's telling the church today? That's not how the Catholic Church operates. You know, we have a different understanding of how the Holy Spirit works in the lives of believers. And to claim that you put 12 people at a table and ask them to, you know, do 3 minutes of silent meditation, that somehow the Holy Spirit's going to speak through that. No, we don't do that. So these things which have gone into the experience of the Synodal Church have been basically self-directed by the Synod office in one direction. And then those who don't agree are put aside, and that is wrong.
0: The bishop, the auxiliary bishop, one of the dioceses in the Netherlands, Bishop Mutsarts, he put out that open letter to Pope Leo. I don't think his bishop liked that too much, but nonetheless, he put out that open letter to Pope Leo and asked about the fruits of the synod. And really, I think he was very spot on, very clear, very charitable, of course, but he was very clear about it. Like, the fruits have not, have there been great? Is there something great we can say? Because synods go back to the earliest days of the church, but there were always the bishops with their priests. It was never the lay folk running stuff, deciding stuff. Like, we're supposed to be formed by, you know, even Paul VI makes this clear, Evangelii Nuntiandi. The church is formed by the hierarchy. It catechizes the faithful. That catechesis now goes out into the public through work and education and media or whatever. Like, that's how it's supposed to work. This seems upside down.
8: Yes, no, and that really is what I contend is to be the essence of the whole synodal project, which is a shared governance in the church by lay people and together with the bishops. But in practicality, the bishops would be overwhelmed by the lay people demanding this, that, and the other thing. No, the synod, by the way, is the synod of bishops. That's what the Second Vatican Council created, and it's based on the ancient practice of bishops meeting in synods. But the Synod of Bishops did not include what Pope Francis made it into, which is basically a sort of semi-parliament, an assembly of all the different people of the church, bishops, priests, deacons, religious, lay people, etc. And even at the Synod, you had non-believers and people who were doubters, who were invited to be members. You know, this really is a troublesome thing that's going on. Bishop Mutsarts' point is absolutely correct. I'm a parish priest in New York. I can tell you that zero is the number of parishioners who have come up to me in the last 4 years praising synodality and telling me that the great hope of the church is that we're going to get more of it. Very few of them even know what happens at these meetings in Rome. Some of them who listen to, you know, EWTN and your station and others, they know about it, but there's no groundswell. If anything, there's a groundswell around the fact that young Catholic men and women are going back to Mass and converting in great numbers here in New York and in other big cities. People are talking about that, but they're not talking about, you know, this kind of hyper-managed bureaucratic process in which we get a nun named Sister Bacquard telling us that synodality is not a project to be implemented, even though that's exactly what the synod website describes it as. So we're getting double talk, misdirection, and in the end, it comes down to what I think is very clear, a Protestantizing effort to have lay people govern the church with the bishops, and that is not what Christ left us.
0: We got about another minute and a half before the break, but do you think this is an HR problem? Did we just hire the wrong people for the wrong jobs in the Curia?
8: Well, let's just say that Pope Francis decided he wanted synodality to be one of his legacies, and he hired the appropriate people to put in charge of it, and they've done their job according to what he wanted. But the real issue in the church is the fact that the Pope likes synodality doesn't mean that we all have to believe in it. Synodality is a process. It's a bureaucratic maneuver. It's based vaguely upon an ancient practice of the church, But you never had in the past bishops meeting with lay people around round tables and, you know, deciding, well, you know, what pastoral priorities are we going to come up with? No, that's not how it works.
0: Not how it works. Hold that thought. Father Gerald Murray is our guest. His article, Selling Radical Synodality as Social Prophecy, talks about synodality steamrollers. I want to talk about how, what would it take to reverse this? Like, if we could change this direction tomorrow, not going to happen, but let's just pretend. What would it take? How many years to undo some of the damage that has been done these past 13-plus years? I want to ask that question coming up after the break. Don't forget, if you want to get that cheat sheet that I put together to refute Wes Hoff's false claims about the canon of Scripture, the Deuterocanonical books, and the Catholic Church, you got to be on the email list. Go to thestationofthecross.com/ACT and join the email list. We're back in two. Don't go anywhere.
9: We Catholics have been given an incredible gift, the papacy, established by Christ himself while he walked on this earth. 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No Pope, no unity. It's that simple. Christ came to redeem us from sin, but only if we believe and obey him. That obedience is not abstract. It is concrete. It means following Peter.
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0: Praise be to Jesus Christ. Welcome back to A Catholic Take, a bold synthesis of information and inspiration. I'm your host, Joe McClain. 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It is good to be on with you. 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So grateful to have them on the team. 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And, you know, as a dad who's got kids in this category, I want them to have a tool that helps to cut through the noise and the fat. You got to find someone who's on the team 100%. They are on the one Holy Catholic and Apostolic team. The cafeteria in Catholicism needs to be closed. You do not want to find someone who's only kind of sort of on the team. You don't want to be unequally yoked. That's what St. Paul said. And you can do that. 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Marriage isn't a good time. It ain't a good feeling. It ain't just something that comes and goes. It is a sacrament. It is God's actual grace communicated through these two sacrificing spouses, a man and a woman, committed till death do they part to get each other to heaven and the kids that God entrusts them with. And you got to take that seriously. And they do it at CatholicMatch.com every day. 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But we're talking to Father Gerald Murray about his article, Selling Radical Synodality as Social Prophecy, at thecatholicthing.org. Linking to that in the show notes. Father, welcome back. If I was Holy Roman Emperor and I could put you in charge of everything, How long do you think, what would you do, what would need to be done to reverse the course of some of the damages that we've seen in the church these last several decades, for sure, especially synodality? What would need, what do we do to reverse it? How long does that take?
8: Well, to reverse synodality, you would, number one, suspend the process right at this moment. There's a meeting called the Ecclesial Assembly that's going to happen in 2028, which is ironic because ordinarily they would be holding another synod meeting, but apparently synods are not synodal enough. So they invented something called an Ecclesial Assembly, in which we're told by Cardinal Grech, who's the cardinal in charge of the Synod office, that bishops will be less than 50% of the participants.
0: Oh,
8: so there's,
0: boy,
8: you know, a clear example of where they're going with this. So that should be suspended. The office should be restored to what it was. It should be renamed the Synod of Bishops. And its mandate from the Pope should be that we are now going to return to the practice started by Pope Paul VI and continued right up to Pope Francis, of having periodic meetings of select bishops throughout the world to consider topics of pastoral concern and urgency. We've had synods on vocation, synods on evangelization, on catechetics. You may remember Catechesi Tridente. That was a great document that was produced by Pope John Paul II, and that dealt with how to transmit the faith. That's the kind of meeting we need to have, not a meeting to talk about social prophecy, the grammar of peace, and a church in a different way. So that, yeah, it could be reformed. Now, the process will have some manifestations, such as in Europe, in Germany, where it's being used as the vehicle to revolutionize the church. And yeah, there you would have to say, no, synodality no longer exists because it's a made-up concept. It's vague, and it's a cover for kind of other plans. We're going to return to what the Catholic Church is meant to do, which is teach Christ's truth, administer the sacraments, promote the works of charity, you know, prepare souls for death so that they can die in a state of grace, bring people to conversion, to worship the one true God. That's what we need to be doing. It can be done. There'll be some pushback, but, you know, as with when Pope Francis decided to invent it, there was no history of it before. And if we shut it down, well, that's just returning to what happened before.
0: You know, Germany continues to employ, use lay preachers at masses. Father, I volunteered to come and preach mass. I have a passport, happy to travel. I just got a feeling they're picking and choosing which lay folks they want preaching for them. My question is this. It feels like the Vatican has gone soft on this issue. I'm sure they're still talking behind the scenes, and that's good, but it feels like they're heavy-handed to some in the church, but then to others, it feels very loose and sort of soft. And to Germany, in this case, Germany is opposing them publicly, opposing the Pope, opposing the Dicastery Doctrine of the Faith publicly, refusing to obey even publicly. And yet we hear nothing. It's, to the lay folk, this is scandalous.
8: It is scandalous, and it shouldn't happen. And, you know, Pope Francis did something which is completely wrong, in my opinion, which is said that you can bless same-sex couples, give them a blessing, call down God's favor upon them as couples. The word couple is used. But he said, but the blessing should be informal, not formal, as if that made any difference. That's window dressing. In any event, the German bishop said, okay, we're going to write out a ritual for this. And Cardinal Marx endorsed it, and other bishops the same thing, even though Rome told them don't do that. Well, Cardinal Marx was recently reappointed to an important commission in the Vatican regarding the economy. So you can't say, on the one hand, what you're doing is wrong, but on the other hand, well, we want you to continue to have important roles of authority in the overall Holy See administration. They're going to say, well, you're not so mad at me that you're going to fire me. Therefore, you really don't mind if I keep doing the formal blessings. Similarly with preaching, when the Vatican recently issued a document stating that lay people cannot preach at Mass, it made no reference to the fact that this abuse had been going on for many years in Germany. And then when Bishop Heiner Wilmer, who's the Archbishop of Munster, he's the president of the Bishops' Conference, he was asked about this a new document from Rome. And he said, well, I have a lot of respect for the tradition we have here in Germany, meaning the tradition of lay preaching. So he more or less told him in diplomatic language, I don't agree with you. I'll be very surprised if we hear that there are no more lay people preaching at German masses. And the Holy See should take that for what it is. It's a direct act of rebellion, and it should be suppressed because it's so bad in so many ways. Disrespect for Roman authority, but also playing around with the nature of divine worship. You know, exactly. Priests are ordained not only to confect the sacraments, but also preach the word of God with priestly authority. So to say, well, lay people can do it better, lay people might do very well teaching in a classroom or giving a CCD lecture, but they're not preaching at mass because they're not ordained to do that.
0: Exactly. We're going to be out of time soon, though. I feel if the argument is, well, we got to reach the world and to meet the world where they're at and disciple them, it doesn't sound like the world is responding to this initiative. I don't think the world cares about all of this gobbledygook language that you've discussed in your article. I think the world is no more impressed in any of this than perhaps they were before. Do you?
8: Yeah, no. Worldly men who want to see the church decline and really kill itself, they can only smile when the church comes along and says, well, all of these evils that the world is practicing, we have to reconsider, you know, how evil they really are. And this is ridiculous. I mean, one example is that some bishops are sending priests to give last rites to people who want to commit suicide. The world is laughing. The devil's laughing at that. Someone who's about to commit a mortal sin is being told, well, the priest is here not to try to talk you out of it, but to give you last rites so you can die thinking that you're a faithful Catholic. I mean, this is the kind of scandal going on right now in the church and in the world. And this has to end. This is wrong. It shouldn't happen. The Holy See needs to act with more vigor.
0: And bishops, like in Canada, for instance, are being pressured to say nothing while euthanasia is happening, you know, on their watch and right here in good old America. I mean, college you is. Father Gerald Murray, always grateful to have you on the team. Your article is excellent. Selling Radical Synodality as Social Prophecy at thecatholicthing.org. Linking to it in the show notes. Father, would you give us your blessing, please?
8: Yes, may Almighty God bless all of our listeners, the Father and the Son and the Holy Spirit. Amen.
0: Amen. Praise be to God in all things. Don't forget, I'm giving out my my cheat sheet refutation of Wes Huff's false claims about the deuterocanonical books, or as he says, the apocryphal books in the Old Testament. He's absolutely wrong. The church spoke about these 1,100 years before Martin Luther was ever born. And Martin Luther's Bible had them in it. All of the Protestant Bibles when they were first printed had them. So get your download at thestationofthecross.com/ACT. God love you.
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14: 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On August 26th, we celebrate the feast of Our Lady of Częstochowa. The Black Madonna of Częstochowa, called thus due to the darkening effects of centuries of votive candle smoke, is a miraculous icon of the Blessed Mother holding the child Jesus. Tradition holds that the icon is one of those written by St. Luke the Evangelist during Our Lady's lifetime on Earth. The icon eventually made its way to the Pauline Monastery of Jasna Góra in Częstochowa, Poland. When heretics sacked the monastery in the 15th century, one looter was miraculously unable to move the icon, and he angrily slashed Our Lady's face twice with a saber. As he raised his arm for a third strike, he dropped dead. All attempts to repair the two scars miraculously failed, and they remain visible to this day. In the year of our Lord, 1655, several thousand invading heretic Swedes besieged the monastery, which was defended by just a few hundred Polish volunteers and monks. After 40 days, the Swedes had failed to breach the defenses. Terrified heretic soldiers had witnessed a towering image of a woman in the cannon smoke, holding her mantle over the monastery. The victory became a rallying cry.

the church. It's the right way to start your day. Rise Right, every weekday morning at 7 on the Station of the Cross Catholic Media Network. Get up on the right side.

0: This is Father Mitch Pacwa. 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

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The essence of evangelization is to tell everybody Jesus loves you. We are all called to be great saints. Don't miss the opportunity. Welcome, family. Tonight, you know, is family night. We're just going to kind of chit-chat. This looks kind of complicated, but it really isn't. I'm not going to read all this to you. Wouldn't be a bad idea, though, if you read it. But anyway, we're going to kind of chit-chat. I want you to call anytime. I'm going to chit-chat here about some of the Vatican documents. Did you ever read one of these? No, you didn't read one of these. Did you ever read one of these? Nobody heard about one of these? Well, this is the Vatican document. You've been hearing a lot about that. In fact, they blame a lot of things on this thing. You know, anywhere from sand in the holy water fountain to I don't know what, they blame on the poor Vatican Council. So I decided to get the books and read them to you. And then later on this evening, I'm going to tell you exactly where you can buy one. So tonight, we are going to talk about baptism. And I'm just going to read to you. It says, men and women. I'm glad they put the women in there, aren't you? Huh? I'm also glad they didn't take the men out. I'm glad they didn't say all these persons. Anyway. Men and women are delivered by the from the power of darkness, delivered from the power of darkness through the sacraments of Christian initiation. We're delivered from something. Here goes this little baby. Oh, there's a great chapter here. Where is it? Fantastic chapter on why infants should be baptized. It's wonderful. I'll just give you a little sampling. And you can buy this from the Daughters of St. Paul. They die with Christ, are buried with him, and rise again. And after baptism, they are made a new creation through water and the Holy Spirit. And they are called God's children. Isn't that terrific? Are you excited because you're called a child of God? Did you ever wake up in the morning and say, I'm a child of God? Most of us get up in the morning and say, oh, God. Where's my coffee? Where's my coffee? We depend.

0: upon some thick black liquid to wake us up. God should wake us up. He's the one that should be filling our hearts and our minds. Early in the morning, no matter how we feel, and I'll let the thought kind of roam through your mind, I am a child of God. See, I was just a little baby, and then this beautiful thing happened to me. This wonderful sacrament. Now, signed by the giving of the same Spirit in confirmation. See, we're confirmed. They become more like our Lord and filled with the Holy Spirit. Isn't this beautiful? Oh, these documents are wonderful. They bear witness to him before the world. You know, the only thing I remember, and I can remember Sister really working hard on me, but my mind was 100 miles away at that time. And the only thing I remember is that Sister said, the bishop's going to slap you. And I thought, oh, what kind of a gift is that? And I went up there fear and trembling, because I didn't want to be slapped. But all he went was that way. No, wasn't what I expected at all. But you see, at that time, I didn't understand that I received the third person of the Holy Trinity in a very special way to make me a witness. I was filled with the Holy. You know, you hear a lot about being born again. Do you hear that today? All the charismatic friends are born again. Well, usually that means, most of the time, it means that they became aware of the power of the Holy Spirit, had a conversion experience. But see, Jesus took care of me way before that. He gave me baptism, and there I was born again. I became a whole new creature. See, at that moment, I could call God Father and mean it. My lack of understanding didn't take anything away. See, the Holy Spirit doesn't come to me because I understand. That's the power of the sacrament. See, that's the power of God comes upon me. I don't need that. This is why. Let's see what the church says here about infant baptism. The words children or infants are to be taken to mean those who have not yet attained the use of reason, and consequently cannot profess personal faith. I was godmother for a little baby. And so it was very quiet, except when they started pouring out water, you know, and yeah! So she didn't know what was happening to her. But I, as her godmother, know. The church, which was given the mission of evangelizing and baptizing, has baptized not only adults, but children as well, from earliest times. It has always understood the words of the Lord. No one can enter the kingdom of God without being born from water and the Spirit. This means that children are not to be deprived of baptism, for they are baptized in the faith of the church, see, proclaimed by their parents and godparents and everybody present. Well, let's just kind of go over what happens to us when we are baptized. Baptism, which is washing with water accompanied by a living word, cleanses men and women from all stain of sin, original and personal. Makes them sharers in God's life and his adopted children. See, what happened to me and to you I was born and you were born in the image of God. What does that mean? It means that I have an intellect, I can reason, I can imagine, I remember. Do you remember all the things you remember? You think you forgot them, but as you get older, you remember all kind of things that happened 20 years ago. You don't know what you had for breakfast, see? Short-term memory kind of decreases a little bit. I always wished it was the opposite. You know, I want to forget the long-term stuff. See, I'd like to remember what I did yesterday. I don't care what I did 20 years ago. But for some reason, as you get older, something comes to your mind, God, happened 30 years ago. Well, that's a memory. I read an article one time about our memory, and it said in there that if we were to measure our computer by our memory, the capacity, not what we use it, how we use it, or how much we use it, but its full capacity, we would have to have a computer as big as the Empire State Building. You didn't know you were that smart, did you? Huh? But see, that's a gift from God. It's a gift from God. Now I have a will. Oh, do I have a will? My grandmother knew I had a will. She used to call me cochados, which is another word for testadura, which is another word for hard head. See, I have strong will. And every one of us has strong wills. You think you don't, but you do. And that will is so strong that you and I can say no, even to God. That's how awesome it is. Well, all of those faculties, which even in a child especially, are not quite working right. Well, they're still there. They're there. And when you're baptized, the Father, the Son, and the Holy Spirit come right within you. See, that child is totally different. So different that the angels look upon it in awe. Isn't that a magnificent thing, huh? They look upon it in awe. When we're confirmed, something else happens to us. Seven gifts become active. For example, I need, as I work along with people, I need the fear of the Lord. Now, I don't mean that shaky fear that's scary. I need to know that God is my Father, and I don't want to offend Him. I don't want to hurt Him. Try to keep away from things that are not according to His will. Then I have to have piety. I have to have not only a relationship with God, but I have to have a relationship with you. I have to love my neighbor. I have to love him as God loves him. Well, that's a special gift. It's not easy to love. You say, well, love is easy. Well, I don't think it's easy. You think love is easy? No? Nobody doesn't think love is easy. No, you got emotional love. Oh, that all comes, you know. Dogs have that. You know, you see one person comes in, he likes that odor. That's all. Don't kid yourself that your dog knows you. He just likes the odor. Besides, he knows that this person in this blue dress is going to feed me. He's got instinct. If you ever hit him with a broom, every time he sees a broom, he's going to back off. See, but you and I love with our will. We choose to love. That's why there's so many divorces. Somewhere along the line, when the emotions wore down, they didn't will anymore. You married? Well, I'm asking you. Sure, you're married. That's a dumb question, wasn't it? How long have you been married?
1: 49 years.
0: 49 years? Wow. That's a lot of will, isn't it? Huh? For her? But there's times, weren't there times when you have to really will? You know, you just don't. You ever feel like he liked it? Give him a swat or something. Yeah? You did.
1: I can't answer that question.
0: You got it. But I don't mean to put you on the spot. I'm just trying to prove something. But there had to be some times, and maybe lots of times, when you have to say, yeah, I'm committed. I love this woman. I love this man. And we're going to work through these difficulties, these crosses. See, that's real love. If we only love when we feel good about it, then how will I ever love God, whom I do not see? If I don't love my neighbor, whom I see? A person told me one time, well, I find loving God easier than somebody I'm looking at. Well, I don't know. You see, John said that. If I don't love my neighbor whom I see, how am I going to love God I don't see? Then I have to love God on a will level. It doesn't decrease love now. Love and will are the same. If God calls me to vocation and I say, yes, Lord, and I have to carry that through thick and thin, good and bad, success and failure. Well, it takes a lot of piety and gifts. And the second gift is fortitude. Anybody married 49 years has fortitude. You gotta have strength. Why? Because you get tired of it all. You know, you get tired of doing things. You get tired on a natural level. We don't persevere well. Yeah, I need a special grace from God. We call that fortitude. I call it guts. See? You need guts to love God, to love your neighbor, to keep on being good in a world that is saying something entirely different. That's fortitude. You got all that in confirmation. Then there's a wonderful gift called counsel that we don't seem to have much of these days. We just seem to wander like cattle, sheep, lost sheep. And that particular gift allows me to discern between the Holy Spirit, the human spirit, and the evil spirit. If more people discerned the presence of the evil spirit today, you wouldn't be in all these crazy things you're in. If we could discern the human spirit, we wouldn't always say, well, God told me to do this, and God told me to do that, and God told me to do this. Well, how do you know it wasn't you? I had a woman one time say she was so angry because her husband went down, bought a motorcycle, and he needed that like a hole in the head. And she asked him why he did. He said, God told me. Oh, I don't know. If God told him to buy a motorcycle, he said, I don't know. I don't think he did. Especially when he couldn't afford it. She said, we have to discern things. We just can't go around doing these kind of things because we want to. Now, before we go to the other three, I want to take a next call. Hello?
2: Hi, Mother and Daughter.
0: Hi, where are you from?
2: Michigan.
0: Wonderful. We got people here from Michigan.
2: Sterling Heights, Michigan. And I'd like to have a request for my daughter.
0: Yeah.
2: She's 31 years old, and they're testing her for lupus disease. And they don't know if she's got it. And she's also got cancer of the cervix. And about baptism, she has a daughter, 9 years old, that's never been baptized. And it's really bothering me.
0: I know. It is a kind of heartbreak, but there you have to trust me. And as your daughter gets older, maybe you could talk to her and explain to her that what a wonderful thing it is to be baptized, to be a child of God, to go from darkness into great light. You know, it's if we explain things to people, we explain the wonders of the sacraments, the presence of Jesus, and that you really want her to be a child of God. I don't think anybody would say, no, I don't want that. See, we're not enthused over our faith anymore. And I know you're crying. Don't cry. Pray for her. And as you spend time with your granddaughter, pray for light. And for your daughter, let's all say a prayer now. Huh? This poor woman has cancer. And now they think she has lupus. So, and it can last a cold while. And we're going to say a prayer. Lord God, you know this woman. You know her heart, her soul, her spirit. Her body is wounded. Her body is in great need of healing. And her soul. First, give her light, Lord, to see that her daughter needs to be baptized, needs to have that relationship with you that nothing else can give. Needs to have that awareness of being called child of God. Heal her of this cancer. Manifest to her how wonderful you are. What a great God we have. A great healer. Give her that grace to know thee, and through this all this sickness to be aware of you. Let her call out to you. Let her understand. We do not have here a lasting city. We are called to be born, to live, and to die. But if we know that we belong to you, Lord, all things will go well. We ask this in the name of Jesus, through the intercession of Mary, our Holy Mother. Amen. We have another call. Hello?
3: Yes, Mother.
0: What can I do for you?
3: I have a question.
0: Okay.
3: Is there a time limit that is bad to wait before you have a child baptized? We have a baby, and we're probably not going to be able to do it till the end of the year. Is that going to be a problem?
0: Well, it's not a problem. It's just that you keep the child in darkness all this time. I mean, you want to. Is there some reason it can't be baptized now? Are you there? You're gone. You know, I was born in April, baptized in September. And you know why I was baptized in September? Because I was waiting for my godparents to come back from Italy. What happened if I died between April and September? But you see, the priest looked at me, my mother said, and said, well, why didn't you wait till she walked? Now, I'm supposing there is a good reason. I don't know what the reason is. But try not to put off baptism. Because you see, this Trinity, we need to follow the mandate of Jesus here. He said, we must be baptized. We cannot enter the kingdom unless you're baptized in water and the Spirit. And we need to have our children baptized as early as possible. Early as possible. We know. And maybe this is just kind of exaggerated, but a woman wrote and said that she had a child, and when the child was born, she had a priest there after it was born and put in a little cradle, you know what they do, and he went in there and had it all masked up, and he baptized the baby. That's what you call quick. But there has to be some kind of time limit, and that's a long time. There's many months here now that you're waiting, and I take it there must be some very serious reason that you would wait so long. But if you're asking my opinion, if it could be done sooner, I certainly would do that. And there again, you know, you don't have to, it's not a matter of the child understanding, it's a matter of you understanding and your godparents understanding. You see, it says right here, it talks about it, that it is baptized in the faith of the church. See, it's baptized in the faith of the church, proclaimed by you, the parent, the godparents, and everybody present proclaims that this child, you see, is born again. See, it's the faith of the church that enters into this child. And that's why it's so important that we... See, the children must subsequently be formed in the faith in which they have been baptized. That's where you come in. The foundation for the process being the sacrament they have received. The object of the Christian formation is to which children are entitled. See, it says children are entitled to baptism. Is to lead them gradually from early infancy to understand and discern the plan of God for them. See how important that is? It's very important. It says they will be able to ratify the faith in which they have been baptized. See? And it's the same with confirmation. I mean, I got all kind of little ditties here. And I'm going to find one that says confirmation here. Where is it? There's one here somewhere. Well, there we go. Trying to find it. Confirmation. I just had it here. Well, I can't find it now. But anyway, here's another thing about traditional doctrine of infant baptism. See, it's here's St. John Chrysostom, St. Jerome, St. Basil, St. Gregory the Great, vigorously reacted against this negligence and begged adults never to postpone the sacrament of baptism for their children. Now, confirmation is given at a later age. For some reason, I never figured it out. Nobody ever did either. I was confirmed before my Holy Communion. I was confirmed in September, and my first communion was in April. So for some reason, I don't know why, maybe the bishop just happened to come and said, well, let's push this kid in here. She's going to need it. But in confirmation, we need to know what we're doing, and that's why we're confirmed at a little later age. When we talk about baptism and confirmation, I become a soldier. I'm a child of God at baptism. Now, I am a soldier of Christ. I am to proclaim the gospel at confirmation. See? So, at confirmation, I get 4 working gifts. I get fear of the Lord. I have to have that in order to stay away from sin. I get piety so I can love you. I get counsel so I can discern. I get fortitude so I can persevere. These we call kind of working gifts. Now, I need this to deal with you. You need it to deal with me. See, see, after that comes knowledge. Now, these three gifts are separate. They reflect my relationship with God. Why do I need knowledge? Well, if we had knowledge today, oh, I don't mean knowledge of books. I mean supernatural knowledge. I mean the kind that detaches me from the things of this world. I've told you my favorite meditation was all these squash cards on a flatbed truck. Oh, what a meditation that is. And then last week I was in Italy. And by golly, I saw a flatbed truck with squash Mercedes. How you like that? Squashed Mercedes on down the Italian highway, bouncing along. So much for that. I need detachment from myself. I need detachment from the world. I need some kind of detachment from my own will. Well, God gives me those things. He's not going to let you go out in the world without an implement to fight with. The other one is understanding. I need to know the scriptures. Some of you don't even know there are four gospels, Matthew, Mark, Luke, and John. I had a prayer group one time years and years ago, and they were mostly non-Catholics. It wasn't a prayer group, it was a scripture class. And one day I said, I want you to look at Luke 12. Everybody opened it up, and they had Luke 12 like that, except two women. I looked at their book, and they were looking at Ezekiel. And I said to them, are you Catholic? All my Protestant friends knew where Luke was. See? They said, well, we just, you know, it's been a long time. Well, their Bibles were brand new. See? You can tell by brand new Bibles that they're brand new. See, they are not dog-eared. You need a dog-eared Bible, which means you've been reading it. And see, that gift of understanding the Lord gives me for His Word. So that I grasp the Word, I hold it in my heart, and I understand it. See, isn't that wonderful? Did you know you got all that at confirmation? I bet you did. You went home, had a piece of cake, and that was the end of it. Then the last gift you got at confirmation was wisdom. Oh, wow. You know, every day I ask the Lord if He would give me the gift of wisdom before I die. Not that I don't already have it. He gave it to me at confirmation. Mm-hmm. But I mean, in a very high degree. And that degree of wisdom, where I would see things in this world as they really are. That I would be able to love my neighbor no matter how much he insulted me, no matter how much he hates me, no matter how much he persecutes me. I would have that love for my enemies. That's wisdom. Right now, sometime I wish they'd flip on a banana peel, you see. I don't have that wisdom yet. The kind of wisdom that sees God in everything and everybody right now. And sees God in tragedies like earthquakes and hurricanes and tornadoes and disappointments and pain. Pain is like a giant eraser. Did you ever notice when you have pain, everything else goes by the wayside? You might as well forget it. Charity goes, you get very demanding. Love goes, you know, you go, oh, get out of here, I don't want to see your smiling face. Everything seems to go. It's a giant eraser. Some people are so sweet and so loving and so quiet and so... they give you the shirt off their back until they get a cold. And they turn into something entirely different. It's almost like Dr. Jekyll and Mr. Hyde, and all they got is a stuffy nose. See, we need that wisdom that gives us a kind of serenity, you know? Wow. Well, let's go on. Do you have any more questions out there? Okay. Now we're going to look at another sacrament in this beautiful Vatican document. We're called penance. You can call it confession, you can call it penance, you can call it reconciliation. I don't care what you call it as long as you go. Today, I don't know what it takes sometimes to get anybody to hear your confession. But it says here, on the night he was betrayed, as he commenced his saving passion, Jesus instituted the sacrifice of the new covenant in his blood. Why? For the remission of sin. And after his resurrection, he sent his spirit to the apostles that they may have the power to forgive or retain. We're talking about power of the will. Do you realize the power a priest has? It's awesome. You know, it's awesome to think that this man, by ordination, is called by God himself to hold in his hand what is a wafer of bread and a cup of wine. And he says those words of consecration. And suddenly, you know, I think in the morning of Mass, there must be at that moment when every angel in that chapel of ours, all the guardian angels of all the people kneeling there, the guardian angel that prays, the angels that surround the Blessed Sacrament, I think when the priest pronounces those words, I think every one of those angels goes, oh, awesome. Wow. Look at that. Look what happened. That's what happened. And then he has, that same priest has the power. I can kneel before and tell him all my sins. Because at that moment, he is Christ. He is not a man. He's Jesus. And I kneel for him, before him, like Peter must have, or Magdalene, or maybe Thomas, because he didn't believe. And he says some special words to me. He says, I absolve you. I absolve you from all your sins. It's an awesome time. And I think my guardian angel, when he hears that priest say that to me, has to say, oh. Because suddenly, the darkest shadows in me are all gone. And there is a light that is sublime. Now, you talk about power. Do you think a president has power, or a king has power, or anybody else has power? No. That's not power. The power lies in that man, chosen by God, to do such a great thing. Unbelievable power. Now, you know what he said to Peter? I give you the keys of the kingdom of heaven. Can you imagine a man having the keys of the kingdom of heaven? Oh boy, those feminists, I bet they're hot tonight, huh? Oh, wow. I didn't even intend that, you know. I don't even feel ornery tonight. But whatever you bind on earth shall be bound in heaven, and whatever you loose on earth shall be loosed in heaven. In obedience to the Lord's command, Peter preached the remission of sins by baptism on the day of Pentecost. You know, on profession day, Holy Mother Church says that when I'm professed, it's like another baptism. In other words, all my sins are washed away. Well, when I was first professed, I said that to my friends and relatives, thinking they would rejoice with me, you know. Then I got this new garment, and all of a sudden I get all kinds of petitions in the mail. And the sisters at the monastery started giving me those little slips of paper all wound up with scotch tape, and they said, here, carry this for me while you're lying there prostrate before the Lord. I had such a pad around me of notes that I never felt the floor. The whole litany of the saints was said, and I never knew I was laying on the floor. But they knew something very special was going to happen. On Pentecost, Peter said, repent, and what else? Be baptized in the name of Jesus. This is one of those nights. It's not supposed to be good for you, but I'm stuck. We better go for a break.

0: I played football for over 20 years of my life, you know, grade school, high school, college with the University of Michigan, played 9 years professionally, have a nice diamond Super Bowl ring to show for it, and I retired at the ripe old age of 30. And so obviously there's much more to my life than just being a football player. I'm married, I have six children, and I'm a Knight of Columbus. 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Kids today, like all of us, want to know the truth. And the truth can only be found in the person of Jesus Christ. I've been given many great things in life. But even with all these great things, I'm still restless. At least I'm restless until I share them with others. And the Knights of Columbus have provided me opportunities to do just that.
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2: These are the sweetest words you'll never hear if you decide to go through with that abortion.
3: Love me, Mama. I love you, Daddy.
2: Do you really want to go through with this?

0: So, thanks for waiting. You know, this asthma stuff is a gift for me from God. We just have to kind of live with it. Some people are asking a question. Can lay people baptize? Well, let's see what the church says about it. If no priest or deacon is available, this is an emergency now. Say, for example, you just had the baby and you were bringing it home and suddenly in the back of the car it begins to choke and it's beginning to get blue and things, you realize this child is in danger of death. Anyway, any person at all with the intention of doing what is right may and sometimes must administer baptism when there is imminent danger of death, or especially if the actual moment of death has come. And you have to understand, your lay people just can't go around baptizing little children. If danger of death is not yet imminent, the sacrament ought, if possible, to be administered by a member of the faithful. It is desirable that even in this case, a small community be collected, or that at least there be, if possible, one or more witnesses. So we're talking about catechetical people, social worker, nurses, physicians, people who really know this child is in danger of death. And I think it's very necessary that we understand this. Now, we're going to take some questions from the audience. We have a phone call. Hello? No phone call yet. Okay. So it's important that the child is baptized, but we have to know. The church says it cannot be baptized if the person, the parents or guardian, is not going to be raise it as a Catholic and allow it to really participate in the church. So there are many, many cases that you have to really go to a priest and see what the situation really is and what the solution is. But sometimes a guardian wants the child to be baptized, the parents don't. Well, then at that, they're going to have to wait. Why is that? Well, you see, you have to be sure that once the presence of Jesus is there, and the Spirit and the Father, that child has to, that child is obliged, and you are obliged to have that child learn every truth that it is possible to learn. See, and we say, well, how can we allow that to happen? What would you happen if everybody was baptized and was never lived as a Christian? Wouldn't that be culpable? Wouldn't that make it worse? So we have to realize it's important that you baptize your children. It's also important that as parents you raise those children in the truths of the church. Because there's so much to learn. Just learn, just think what you learn by knowing about confirmation. Think what that child will understand when it knows that when it commits sin, it can be absolved, it can be made new again. And don't you anybody out there tell me kids don't commit sin. You have to be deaf, dumb, and blind not to know that these kids by 4 years old and five know more than you did when you were 20. And when you know more, you're going to have that tendency to sin more. You can't. Kids in the sixth, seventh grade are on drugs already. Don't tell me they don't sin. Don't tell me they can receive communion and 4 years later go to confession. You gotta be kidding. I mean, we arrive at the use of reason, and once you say no, bingo, you did it. Or once you say yes at the wrong time, 12-year-old children getting pregnant, and you're telling me they don't sin. Let's look at the church and study these documents. You see this document?
1: And this document is called Vatican Council II. They know where you can get them? Write for them. Be informed about what the church really teaches. What the church is really saying in these documents. We're going to pray tonight for a child in West Palm Beach whose parents are fighting all the time. Isn't that the saddest thing, huh? When a child calls up tonight and says, "My parents are always fighting." Pray for them. We're going to pray for Ronald in Pennsylvania, who has cancer. We want to pray for a caller in Florida whose sister is ill. We want to pray for a caller from Ohio who's praying for the grace of sobriety. I want to pray for each one of you here and out there in television land for grace, for repentance, for faith and hope and love, for a great renewal in the church. You know what I bet? There are 55 million Catholics in America. 55 million. If all 55 million read these two books, would we have a new church? It'd be wonderful. We'd all be striving for holiness. So let's say all those prayers. Lord God, I ask you to take into your hands tonight, into your arms, all those I've mentioned, the sick, the lonely, those in Turkey still buried under rubble, those that are cold in all the streets in all our cities all over the world, all the children whose parents are divorced or fighting, quarreling, all those on drugs that can't lift that burden, all the alcoholics that are listening that want to be delivered so badly, all those who are just without hope, all those that are without faith, those who have long lost love. For those, Lord, and for all those that need our prayers, we ask your grace. Your grace, your love, your peace, your joy.

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5: The church has always taught that every soul receives all the graces they need for salvation. 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

0: Welcome to the Quiet Waters Holy Hour, where you are invited to unite with our Lord through prayers, hymns, and spiritual readings. Let us begin with the Divine Mercy Chaplet in song from the National Shrine of Divine Mercy in Stockbridge, Massachusetts.
1: In the name of the Father, and of the Son, and of the Holy Spirit.
2: Amen.
1: The Divine Mercy Chaplet. Our Father who art in heaven, hallowed be thy name. Thy kingdom come, thy will be done on earth as it is in heaven.
2: Amen.

0: Hail, Mary, full of grace, the Lord is with you. Blessed are you among women, and blessed is the fruit of your womb, Jesus.
1: Holy Mary, Mother of God, pray for us sinners, now and at the hour of our death. Amen.
0: I believe in God, the Father Almighty, Creator of heaven and earth. I believe in Jesus Christ, his only Son, our Lord. He was conceived by the power of the Holy Spirit and born of the Virgin Mary. He suffered under Pontius Pilate, was crucified, died, and was buried. He descended to the dead. On the third day he rose again. He ascended into heaven and is seated at the right hand of the Father. He will come again to judge the living and the dead. I believe in the Holy Spirit, the Holy Catholic Church, the communion of saints, the forgiveness of sins, the resurrection of the body, and the life everlasting. Amen.

0: Christ is always present to his church, especially in the actions of the liturgy. He is present in the sacrifice of the Mass, in the person of the minister. It is the same Christ who formerly offered himself on the cross that now offers by the ministry of the priests, and most of all under the Eucharistic species. He is present in the sacraments by his power in such a way that when someone baptizes, Christ himself baptizes. He is present in his word, for it is he himself who speaks when the Holy Scriptures are read in the church. Finally, he is present when the church prays and sings, for he himself promised, "Where two or three are gathered in my name, I am in their midst."
1: And now the Trembly Sisters singing, "Creator Spirit, by whose aid," a song prayer that will help us thank our Lord for his creation and continue to ask intercession by the aid of the Holy Spirit.

0: now the Glorious Mysteries of the Rosary, led by Donna and Father Kevin Scallon.
1: In the Glorious Mysteries, we contemplate the triumph of Jesus in his resurrection, the birth of the Church with the coming of the Holy Spirit, and how Jesus took his mother into heaven and crowned her as its queen.

0: In the name of the Father, and of the Son, and of the Holy Spirit. I believe in God, the Father Almighty, creator of heaven and earth, and in Jesus Christ, his only Son, our Lord, who was conceived by the Holy Spirit, born of the Virgin Mary, suffered under Pontius Pilate, was crucified, died, and was buried. He descended into hell. The third day he rose again from the dead. He ascended into heaven and sits at the right hand of God, the Father Almighty, from whence he shall come to judge the living and the dead.
1: I believe in the Holy Spirit, the Holy Catholic Church, the communion of saints, the forgiveness of sins, the resurrection of the body, and life everlasting. Amen.
0: Our Father, who art in heaven, hallowed be thy name. Thy kingdom come, thy will be done on earth as it is in heaven.
1: Give us this day our daily bread, and forgive us our trespasses, as we forgive those who trespass against us. And lead us not into temptation, but deliver us from evil.
0: Hail Mary, full of grace, the Lord is with thee. Blessed art thou among women, and blessed is the fruit of thy womb, Jesus.
1: Holy Mary, Mother of God, pray for us sinners, now and at the hour of our death. Amen.
0: Hail Mary, full of grace, the Lord is with thee. Blessed art thou among women, and blessed is the fruit of thy womb, Jesus.
1: Holy Mary, Mother of God, pray for us sinners, now and at the hour of our death. Amen.
0: Hail Mary, full of grace, the Lord is with thee. Blessed art thou among women, and blessed is the fruit of thy womb, Jesus.
1: Holy Mary, Mother of God, pray for us sinners, now and at the hour of our death. Amen.
0: Glory be to the Father, and to the Son, and to the Holy Spirit.
1: As it was in the beginning, is now, and

0: the first glorious mystery, the resurrection of Jesus from the dead. If Christ be not risen from the dead, then our faith is in vain, St. Paul says. The resurrection of Jesus has changed everything for mankind. Our sorrow has been turned into joy, our darkness into light, our despair into hope. Jesus, we celebrate your victory over sin and death. May your resurrection fill us with the light of new life. Our Father who art in heaven, hallowed be thy name, thy kingdom come, thy will be done on earth as it is in heaven.
1: Give us this day our daily bread, and forgive us our trespasses, as we forgive those who trespass against us. And lead us not into temptation, but deliver us from evil.
0: Hail Mary, full of grace, the Lord is with thee. Blessed art thou among women, and blessed is the fruit of thy womb, Jesus.
1: Holy Mary, Mother of God, pray for us sinners, now and at the hour of our death. Amen.
0: Hail Mary, full of grace, the Lord is with thee. Blessed art thou among women, and blessed is the fruit of thy womb, Jesus.
1: Holy Mary, Mother of God, pray for us sinners, now and at the hour of our death. Amen.
0: Hail Mary, full of grace, the Lord is with thee. Blessed art thou among women, and blessed is the fruit of thy womb, Jesus.
1: Holy Mary, Mother of God, pray for us sinners, now and at the hour of our death. Amen.
0: Hail Mary, full of grace, the Lord is with thee. Blessed art thou among women, and blessed is the fruit of thy womb, Jesus.
1: Holy Mary, Mother of God, pray for us sinners, now and at the hour of our death. Amen.
0: Hail Mary, full of grace, the Lord is with thee. Blessed art thou among women, and blessed is the fruit of thy womb, Jesus.
1: Holy Mary, Mother of God, pray for us sinners, now and at the hour of our death. Amen.
0: Hail Mary, full of grace, the Lord is with thee. Blessed art thou among women, and blessed is the fruit of thy womb, Jesus.
1: Holy Mary, Mother of God, pray for us sinners, now and at the hour of our death. Amen.
0: Hail Mary, full of grace, the Lord is with thee. Blessed art thou among women, and blessed is the fruit of thy womb, Jesus.
1: Holy Mary, Mother of God, pray for us sinners, now and at the hour of our death. Amen.
0: Hail Mary, full of grace, the Lord is with thee. Blessed art thou among women, and blessed is the fruit of thy womb, Jesus.
1: Holy Mary, Mother of God, pray for us sinners, now and at the hour of our death. Amen.
0: Hail Mary, full of grace, the Lord is with thee. Blessed art thou among women, and blessed is the fruit of thy womb, Jesus.
1: Holy Mary, Mother of God, pray for us sinners, now and at the hour of our death. Amen.
0: Hail Mary, full of grace, the Lord is with thee. Blessed art thou among women, and blessed is the fruit of thy womb, Jesus.
1: Holy Mary, Mother of God, pray for us sinners, now and at the hour of our death. Amen.
0: Glory be to the Father, and to the Son, and to the Holy Spirit.
1: As it was in the beginning, is now, and ever shall be, world without end. Amen.
0: O my Jesus, forgive us our sins, save us from the fires of hell, and lead all souls to heaven, especially those most in need of your mercy.

0: The second glorious mystery, Jesus ascends into heaven. Jesus is the head, and we, the church, are his members. And so we hope to be with him in glory someday. St. Paul says, you have been raised to new life with Christ. Set your heart on things that are in heaven, not the things here on earth. We pray now that the Holy Spirit will fill us with new hope every day. Our Father who art in heaven, hallowed be thy name. Thy kingdom come, thy will be done on earth as it is in heaven.
1: Give us this day our daily bread, and forgive us our trespasses, as we forgive those who trespass against us. And lead us not into temptation, but deliver us from evil.
0: Hail Mary, full of grace, the Lord is with thee. Blessed art thou among women, and blessed is the fruit of thy womb, Jesus.
1: Holy Mary, Mother of God, pray for us sinners, now and at the hour of our death. Amen.
0: Hail Mary, full of grace, the Lord is with thee. Blessed art thou among women, and blessed is the fruit of thy womb, Jesus.
1: Holy Mary, Mother of God, pray for us sinners, now and at the hour of our death.
0: Hail Mary, full of grace, the Lord is with thee. Blessed art thou among women, and blessed is the fruit of thy womb, Jesus.
1: Holy Mary, Mother of God, pray for us sinners, now and at the hour of our death. Amen.
0: Hail Mary, full of grace, the Lord is with thee. Blessed art thou among women, and blessed is the fruit of thy womb, Jesus.
1: Holy Mary, Mother of God, pray for us sinners, now and at the hour of our death. Amen.
0: Hail Mary, full of grace, the Lord is with thee. Blessed art thou among women, and blessed is the fruit of thy womb, Jesus.
1: Holy Mary, Mother of God, pray for us sinners, now and at the hour of our death. Amen.
0: Hail Mary, full of grace, the Lord is with thee. Blessed art thou among women, and blessed is the fruit of thy womb, Jesus.
1: Holy Mary, Mother of God, pray for us sinners, now and at the hour of our death. Amen.
0: Hail Mary, full of grace, the Lord is with thee. Blessed art thou among women, and blessed is the fruit of thy womb, Jesus.
1: Holy Mary, Mother of God, pray for us sinners, now and at the hour of our death. Amen.
0: Hail Mary, full of grace, the Lord is with thee. Blessed art thou among women, and blessed is the fruit of thy womb, Jesus.
1: Holy Mary, Mother of God, pray for us sinners, now and at the hour of our death. Amen.
0: Hail Mary, full of grace, the Lord is with thee. Blessed art thou among women, and blessed is the fruit of thy womb, Jesus.
1: Holy Mary, Mother of God, pray for us sinners, now and at the hour of our death. Amen.
0: Hail Mary, full of grace, the Lord is with thee. Blessed art thou among women, and blessed is the fruit of thy womb, Jesus.
1: Holy Mary, Mother of God, pray for us sinners, now and at the hour of our death. Amen.
0: Glory be to the Father, and to the Son, and to the Holy Spirit.
1: As it was in the beginning, is now, and ever shall be, world without end. Amen.
0: O my Jesus, forgive us our sins, save us from the fires of hell, and lead all souls to heaven, especially those most in need of your mercy.

0: The third glorious mystery, the descent of the Holy Spirit. Mary is present with the women when the Holy Spirit comes upon the apostles like tongues of fire. An ancient antiphon in the prayer of the church describes what happened. This is the day of Pentecost, alleluia. Today the Holy Spirit appeared to the disciples in the form of fire and gave them his special gifts. He sent them into the world to proclaim that whoever believes and is baptized will be saved. We pray that we may experience the fullness of our baptism through the power and gifts of the Holy Spirit. Our Father who art in heaven, hallowed be thy name. Thy kingdom come, thy will be done on earth as it is in heaven.
1: Give us this day our daily bread, and forgive us our trespasses, as we forgive those who trespass against us. And lead us not into temptation, but deliver us from evil.
0: Hail Mary, full of grace, the Lord is with thee. Blessed art thou among women, and blessed is the fruit of thy womb, Jesus.
1: Holy Mary, Mother of God, pray for us sinners, now and at the hour of our death. Amen.
0: Hail Mary, full of grace, the Lord is with thee. Blessed art thou among women, and blessed is the fruit of thy womb, Jesus.
1: Holy Mary, Mother of God, pray for us sinners, now and at the hour of our death.
0: Hail Mary, full of grace, the Lord is with thee. Blessed art thou among women, and blessed is the fruit of thy womb, Jesus.
1: Holy Mary, Mother of God, pray for us sinners, now and at the hour of our death. Amen.
0: Hail Mary, full of grace, the Lord is with thee. Blessed art thou among women, and blessed is the fruit of thy womb, Jesus.
1: Holy Mary, Mother of God, pray for us sinners, now and at the hour of our death. Amen.
0: Hail Mary, full of grace, the Lord is with thee. Blessed art thou among women, and blessed is the fruit of thy womb, Jesus.
1: Holy Mary, Mother of God, pray for us sinners, now and at the hour of our death. Amen.
0: Hail Mary, full of grace, the Lord is with thee. Blessed art thou among women, and blessed is the fruit of thy womb, Jesus.
1: Holy Mary, Mother of God, pray for us sinners, now and at the hour of our death. Amen.
0: Hail Mary, full of grace, the Lord is with thee. Blessed art thou among women, and blessed is the fruit of thy womb, Jesus.
1: Holy Mary, Mother of God, pray for us sinners, now and at the hour of our death. Amen.
0: Hail Mary, full of grace, the Lord is with thee. Blessed art thou among women, and blessed is the fruit of thy womb, Jesus.
1: Holy Mary, Mother of God, pray for us sinners, now and at the hour of our death. Amen.
0: Hail Mary, full of grace, the Lord is with thee. Blessed art thou among women, and blessed is the fruit of thy womb, Jesus.
1: Holy Mary, Mother of God, pray for us sinners, now and at the hour of our death. Amen.
0: Hail Mary, full of grace, the Lord is with thee. Blessed art thou among women, and blessed is the fruit of thy womb, Jesus.
1: Holy Mary, Mother of God, pray for us sinners, now and at the hour of our death. Amen.
0: Glory be to the Father, and to the Son, and to the Holy Spirit.
1: As it was in the beginning, is now, and ever shall be, world without end. Amen.
0: O my Jesus, forgive us our sins. Save us from the fires of hell. And lead all souls to heaven, especially those most in need of your

0: glorious mystery, Mary is taken up into heaven. Mary offered God not only her soul, but her body as well. God needed it to fulfill his plan of salvation. For Jesus to become man, he had for 9 months to become inseparably one flesh with his mother. She is the flesh and blood of Jesus, the Holy One, whom the Lord will not allow to see corruption. So when her life is over, she is taken body and soul into heaven. Under her protective mantle, all Christians gather to form the church. May the prayers of this woman, clothed with the sun, bring Jesus to us and to the whole world. Our Father, who art in heaven, hallowed be thy name. Thy kingdom come, thy will be done on earth as it is in heaven.
1: Give us this day our daily bread, and forgive us our trespasses, as we forgive those who trespass against us. And lead us not into temptation, but deliver us from evil.
0: Hail Mary, full of grace, the Lord is with thee. Blessed art thou among women, and blessed is the fruit of thy womb, Jesus.
1: Holy Mary, Mother of God, pray for us sinners, now and at the hour of our death.
0: Hail Mary, full of grace, the Lord is with thee. Blessed art thou among women, and blessed is the fruit of thy womb, Jesus.
1: Holy Mary, Mother of God, pray for us sinners, now and at the hour of our death. Amen.
0: Hail Mary, full of grace, the Lord is with thee. Blessed art thou among women, and blessed is the fruit of thy womb, Jesus.
1: Holy Mary, Mother of God, pray for us sinners, now and at the hour of our death. Amen.
0: Hail Mary, full of grace, the Lord is with thee. Blessed art thou among women, and blessed is the fruit of thy womb, Jesus.
1: Holy Mary, Mother of God, pray for us sinners, now and at the hour of our death. Amen.
0: Hail Mary, full of grace, the Lord is with thee. Blessed art thou among women, and blessed is the fruit of thy womb, Jesus.
1: Holy Mary, Mother of God, pray for us sinners, now and at the hour of our death. Amen.
0: Hail Mary, full of grace, the Lord is with thee. Blessed art thou among women, and blessed is the fruit of thy womb, Jesus.
1: Holy Mary, Mother of God, pray for us sinners, now and at the hour of our death. Amen.
0: Hail Mary, full of grace, the Lord is with thee. Blessed art thou among women, and blessed is the fruit of thy womb, Jesus.
1: Holy Mary, Mother of God, pray for us sinners, now and at the hour of our death. Amen.
0: Hail Mary, full of grace, the Lord is with thee. Blessed art thou among women, and blessed is the fruit of thy womb, Jesus.
1: Holy Mary, Mother of God, pray for us sinners, now and at the hour of our death. Amen.
0: Hail Mary, full of grace, the Lord is with thee. Blessed art thou among women, and blessed is the fruit of thy womb, Jesus.
1: Holy Mary, Mother of God, pray for us sinners, now and at the hour of our death. Amen.
0: Hail Mary, full of grace, the Lord is with thee. Blessed art thou among women, and blessed is the fruit of thy womb, Jesus.
1: Holy Mary, Mother of God, pray for us sinners, now and at the hour of our death. Amen.
0: Glory be to the Father, and to the Son, and to the Holy Spirit.
1: As it was in the beginning, is now, and ever shall be, world without end. Amen.
0: O my Jesus, forgive us our sins, save us from the fires of hell, and lead all souls to heaven, especially those most in need of your mercy.

0: the fifth glorious mystery, the coronation of Mary in heaven. Mary's whole life was veiled in a mystery of faith. Even her son will not lift this veil when she is blessed by a woman in the crowd. Blessed are those who hear the word of God and keep it, he says. Now Jesus lifts the veil, and brightness streams from Mary's crown to light up all the hidden years of washing, cooking, sewing, sweeping, caring for her own, and dealing with her neighbors. It was all for Jesus. In her, Jesus has raised up the lowly. From being looked on as of no importance, she is now Queen of Heaven. Lord, may our insignificant lives and our quiet and hidden service of you form a bright crown for us in glory. Our Father who art in heaven, hallowed be thy name. Thy kingdom come, thy will be done on earth as it is in heaven.
1: Give us this day our daily bread, and forgive us our trespasses, as we forgive those who trespass against us. And lead us not into temptation, but deliver us from evil.
0: Hail Mary, full of grace, the Lord is with thee. Blessed art thou among women, and blessed is the fruit of thy womb, Jesus.
1: Holy Mary, Mother of God, pray for us sinners, now and at the hour of our death.
0: Hail Mary, full of grace, the Lord is with thee. Blessed art thou among women, and blessed is the fruit of thy womb, Jesus.
1: Holy Mary, Mother of God, pray for us sinners, now and at the hour of our death. Amen.
0: Hail Mary, full of grace, the Lord is with thee. Blessed art thou among women, and blessed is the fruit of thy womb, Jesus.
1: Holy Mary, Mother of God, pray for us sinners, now and at the hour of our death. Amen.
0: Hail Mary, full of grace, the Lord is with thee. Blessed art thou among women, and blessed is the fruit of thy womb, Jesus.
1: Holy Mary, Mother of God, pray for us sinners, now and at the hour of our death. Amen.
0: Hail Mary, full of grace, the Lord is with thee. Blessed art thou among women, and blessed is the fruit of thy womb, Jesus.
1: Holy Mary, Mother of God, pray for us sinners, now and at the hour of our death. Amen.
0: Hail Mary, full of grace, the Lord is with thee. Blessed art thou among women, and blessed is the fruit of thy womb, Jesus.
1: Holy Mary, Mother of God, pray for us sinners, now and at the hour of our death. Amen.
0: Hail Mary, full of grace, the Lord is with thee. Blessed art thou among women, and blessed is the fruit of thy womb, Jesus.
1: Holy Mary, Mother of God, pray for us sinners, now and at the hour of our death. Amen.
0: Hail Mary, full of grace, the Lord is with thee. Blessed art thou among women, and blessed is the fruit of thy womb, Jesus.
1: Holy Mary, Mother of God, pray for us sinners, now and at the hour of our death. Amen.
0: Hail Mary, full of grace, the Lord is with thee. Blessed art thou among women, and blessed is the fruit of thy womb, Jesus.
1: Holy Mary, Mother of God, pray for us sinners, now and at the hour of our death. Amen.
0: Hail Mary, full of grace, the Lord is with thee. Blessed art thou among women, and blessed is the fruit of thy womb, Jesus.
1: Holy Mary, Mother of God, pray for us sinners, now and at the hour of our death.
0: Glory be to the Father, and to the Son, and to the Holy Spirit.
1: As it was in the beginning, is now, and ever shall be, world without end. Amen.
0: O my Jesus, forgive us our sins, save us from the fires of hell, and lead all souls to heaven, especially those most in need of your mercy.

0: Holy Queen, Mother of Mercy, hail our life, our sweetness, and our hope. To thee do we cry, poor banished children of Eve. To thee do we send up our sighs, mourning and weeping in this valley of tears. Turn then, most gracious Advocate, thine eyes of mercy towards us. And after this our exile, show unto us the blessed fruit of thy womb, Jesus. O clement, O loving, O sweet Virgin Mary, pray for us, O Holy Mother of God,
1: that we may be made worthy of the promises of Christ.
0: We fly to thy patronage, O Holy Mother of God. Despise not our prayers and our necessities, but deliver us from all dangers, O ever-glorious and blessed Virgin. Lord, have mercy.
1: Lord, have mercy.
0: Christ, have mercy. Christ, hear us.
1: Christ, graciously hear us.
0: God, the Father of heaven,
1: have mercy on us.
0: God, the Son, Redeemer of the world,
1: have mercy on us.
0: God, the Holy Spirit,
1: have mercy on us.
0: Holy Trinity, one God,
1: have mercy on us.
0: Holy Mary,
1: pray for us.
0: Holy Mother of God,
1: pray for us.
0: Holy Virgin of Virgins,
1: pray for us.
0: Mother of Christ,
1: pray for us.
0: Mother of Divine Grace,
1: pray for us.
0: Mother most pure,
1: pray for us.
0: Mother most chaste,
1: pray for us.
0: Mother undefiled,
1: pray for us.
0: Mother of good counsel,
1: pray for us.
0: Mother of our Creator,
1: pray for us.
0: Mother of our Redeemer,
1: pray for us.
0: Mother of our Savior,
1: pray for us.
0: Virgin most prudent,
1: pray for us.
0: Virgin most powerful,
1: pray for us.
0: Virgin most merciful,
1: pray for us.
0: Virgin most faithful,
1: pray for us.
0: Mirror of justice,
1: pray for us.
0: Seat of wisdom,
1: pray for us.
0: Cause of our joy,
1: pray for us.
0: Spiritual vessel,
1: pray for us.
0: Vessel of honor,
1: pray for us.
0: Vessel of singular devotion,
1: pray for us.
0: Mystical rose,
1: pray for us.
0: Tower of David,
1: pray for us.
0: Tower of ivory,
1: pray for us.
0: House of God,
1: pray for us.
0: Ark of the covenant,
1: pray for us.
0: Gate of heaven,
1: pray for us.
0: Morning Star,
1: pray for us.
0: Health of the sick,
1: pray for us.
0: Refuge of sinners,
1: pray for us.
0: Comforter of the afflicted,
1: pray for us.
0: Help of Christians,
1: pray for us.
0: Queen of angels,
1: pray for us.
0: Queen of patriarchs,
1: pray for us.
0: Queen of prophets,
1: pray for us.
0: Queen of apostles,
1: pray for us.
0: Queen of martyrs,
1: pray for us.
0: Queen of confessors,
1: pray for us.
0: Queen of virgins,
1: pray for us.
0: Queen of all saints,
1: pray for us.
0: Queen conceived without original sin,
1: pray for us.
0: Queen of the Most Holy Rosary,
1: pray for us.
0: Queen of Peace,
1: pray for us.
0: Lamb of God, you take away the sins of the world,
1: have mercy on us, O Lord.
0: Lamb of God, you take away the sins of the world,
1: graciously hear us, O Lord.
0: Lamb of God, you take away the sins of the world,
1: grant us peace.
0: Let us pray. Lord, fill our hearts with your love. And as you reveal to us by an angel the coming of your Son as man, so lead us through his suffering and death to the glory of his resurrection, who lives and reigns with you and the Holy Spirit, one God, forever and ever. Amen. Thank you for joining us in this beautiful prayer. Always remember that Our Lady of the Rosary is our mother and our friend. She mediates for us between God and the world, between Christ and the Church, between the world of the saints and this veil of tears. May she stand with you at all the crossroads of your life and point the way to her Son. And may the blessing of Almighty God, the Father, the Son, and the Holy Spirit come down upon you and remain with you always.

0: And now a passage written by Father Dominic Bartholomew.
1: The anointing by the Holy Spirit that John saw Jesus receive was attested to by the voice from on high.
0: This is my beloved Son, with whom I am well pleased.
1: And John bore witness.
0: I saw the Spirit descend as a dove from heaven and remain on him. I myself did not know him, but he who sent me to baptize with water said to me, "He on whom you see the Spirit descend and remain, this is he who baptizes with the Holy Spirit."
1: The solemn anointing of God's anointed, his baptism in the breath after being plunged into the Jordan, had therefore for its object the manifestation to the last prophet of the entry on the scene of the well-beloved Son, anointed as such by the plenitude of the breath of Yahweh, and sent to baptize moribund humanity with the breath which would restore life. And the life that the Anointed One will restore to humanity by the gift of his own breath will be his own life as Son. In this way, the reconciliation will be perfected, for only the breath of the Son can breathe forth the name Father. It is essential, therefore, that humanity be received by the breath of the Son, so that man may be able to recognize God as his Father. And now, breathe on me, O breath of God, by the Trembly Sisters.

0: 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That's 716-337-2404. Quiet Waters, helping spread the good news of Jesus Christ.
1: Father in heaven, I give you today all that I think, do, and say. My work, my sleep, my prayers, and my play.

0: Station of the Cross Catholic Media Network presents Saints and Seasons. On August 26th, we celebrate the feast of Our Lady of Częstochowa. The Black Madonna of Częstochowa, called thus due to the darkening effects of centuries of votive candle smoke, is a miraculous icon of the Blessed Mother holding the child Jesus. Tradition holds that the icon is one of those written by St. Luke the Evangelist during Our Lady's lifetime on Earth. The icon eventually made its way to the Pauline Monastery of Jasna Góra in Częstochowa, Poland. When heretics sacked the monastery in the 15th century, one looter was miraculously unable to move the icon, and he angrily slashed Our Lady's face twice with a saber. As he raised his arm for a third strike, he dropped dead. All attempts to repair the two scars miraculously failed, and they remain visible to this day. In the year of our Lord, 1655, several thousand invading heretic Swedes besieged the monastery, which was defended by just a few hundred Polish volunteers and monks. After 40 days, the Swedes had failed to breach the defenses. Terrified heretic soldiers had witnessed a towering image of a woman in the cannon smoke, holding her mantle over the monastery. The victory became a rallying cry for the Poles to eventually fight back the deluge, and King Jan Kazimierz crowned the icon as Queen and Protectress of Poland. Also honored on this day are Pope Saint Zephyrinus, Saint Secundus and Saint Alexander of the Theban Legion, Saint Mary of Jesus Crucified, and many other martyrs, confessors, and holy virgins. For more about the saints and seasons of the Catholic Church, visit thestationofthecross.com/saints-and-seasons.
1: 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Rise Right. We'll see you in the morning.

0: This is Father Robert McTague of the Society of Jesus. 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

0: Dustin, the station of the Cross Studios, your local radio station, the iCatholic Radio mobile app, where we proclaim the fullness of truth with clarity and charity. As always, let's start with prayer. In the name of the Father, Son, and the Holy Spirit. Almighty God, through the intercession of St. Ignatius Loyola, we ask that you pour forth your Holy Spirit upon us, a spirit of discernment that might hear your voice and obey your command. In the name of the Father, Son, and the Holy Spirit. Amen. Well, friends, we are coming up on the 10th anniversary of a famous Roman document, Amoris Laetitiae, which has to do with married life and love and so on. And now that we are synodaling like we've never synodaled before, there's going to be a meeting on families, and my goodness, is there going to be listening. And I find that a cause for anxiety. And I'm pleased to say that I'm not alone. We have a new guest here with us today. He's a licensed moral theologian, a doctoral student at the Pontifical University of St. Thomas Aquinas in Rome. Eamon Clark, welcome to the Catholic Current.
1: Thank you so much, Father. Glad to be here.
0: Eamon, I want to tell you a story. I used to live and work in parishes, and I had a custom on Sundays, when there Easter Sundays, where there'd be lots of unfamiliar faces, and I would just remind people who hadn't been in church a while that, you know, number one, how to receive Holy Communion, and number two, who may receive Holy Communion. I would go, you're baptized Catholic, a state of grace, et cetera, et cetera. And then I add, and you have to be in a marriage that's recognized by the church. Now, after Mass, a few people would thank me, but a number of people would get in my face, yell at me, tell me I was making it up. You know, I've been Catholic my whole life, Father, and I've never heard of that. I went to Catholic school, you know. And I said, well, yeah, so did Martin Luther. So what? But I think that this misunderstanding of the nature of marriage and being in a state of grace or not might become absolutized with our present movement in the direction of synodality and listening, facilitated by Amoris Laetitiae. Am I overinterpreting the data? Am I misinterpreting it? Or in light of your own research and reflection, do you think I might be onto something?
1: I think you're onto something. I think this is an authentic Jesuit discernment here.
0: Good.
1: This is the parish reality is very, very, very grim, at least in the West, over this issue. You know, in other parts of the world, they deal with sometimes the opposite sort of issue where, you know, a man has several women and, you know, it's a totally different set of issues. And I've been to, you know, a place that I was in Central Africa, you know, and I'm heading out to Papua New Guinea in some weeks. And these are totally different realities. Just to contextualize, the fixation on, I hesitate to say it, but a bit of a champagne problem where, you know, we have this this obsession with our own will, creating our own kind of boutique reality. You know, doing whatever we want with marriage so that we can fulfill our own existential desires. Whereas in other parts of the world, it's we want to have children, but they just keep dying. And, you know, the reality is very, very different. So it helps to put a little bit of perspective on what we're dealing with. Not that it's not painful and difficult and a real problem, but it's not the same problem that other people deal with.
0: It seems that there has been an ongoing cultural shift. I mean, my parents died in 2004. They were married 53 years. And they said to me, you know, our only option was to make it work because we stood at the altar and God made promises and we made promises and we had only one option, which is to make it work. And that's very, very different from today. In my college years, nearly every wedding I attended of friends ended in divorce within 3 years. And I want to add to that, there's a misunderstanding of annulments, which I think we'll get to into the next section. But the current question now, and especially what's facing the West, is, gosh, you've got so many people who were married in the church, got a civil divorce, haven't done anything regarding an annulment, and we'll talk about that in the next segment, and then have married civilly or in another church. And ordinarily, you know, my parents' generation, I said, hey, this isn't a real marriage. You're living in sin. You're not in a state of grace. You can't receive Holy Communion. And now lots of people seem

0: to be saying, well, but maybe sort of, kind of. I know, let's listen. And especially people who have the right kind of lived experience. And to quote Cardinal Worrell, what we're trying to change is not the teaching, but the practice. What's going on here, in your view?
1: Sure. It's sort of it relates to the first temptation of the Lord in the desert. You know, just turn the stones to bread. Like, you can do it. You can do it. But the response is, as you know, man does not live by bread alone, by every right. word that comes from the mouth of God. And God has, in fact, delivered a teaching about this precise issue. And maybe you can try to turn the stones to bread and, you know, just try to get along and hope that you're ignorant enough, hope that your situation is difficult enough, that it somehow slips into footnote 351 in the late Holy Father's apostolic exhortation. You know, I don't think it's a very good strategy. I think it's better to simply own your mistakes and repent of them and turn towards Jerusalem, as difficult as it could be and will be for many people. But marriage is a sacrament of hope, and yes, we need to hang on to that.
0: See, that's one of the things I liked about your essay, and I will put it in the show notes, and I do encourage all the listeners to give it a good close read, because what the church teaches about marriage, what it can be liberating and a cause for holiness, etc., it's very challenging and very demanding, and to live it, especially if you've made a very significant error, can require a great deal of virtue, starting with a commitment to the truth. I also think that one of the reasons we're in the trouble that we're in is because we think that marriage is primarily private and primarily sacramental. Sentimental, primarily romantic, and that the church is involved because it's a nice backdrop for the photographs, and it doesn't have anything to do about symbolizing the relationship between Christ and his church. We got about 3 minutes left in this segment. Can you talk about the sacramental symbolism that is ruptured with divorce?
1: Oh, sure. It would be like Christ abandoning the church. You know, if the set of contests were correct, there's no more protection of the church. Christ is kind of gone, you know, and even worse than that, he simply abandoned us. There's no longer grace flowing through the sacraments. There's no longer the protection of truth around the See of St. Peter. He's just gone. And, you know, maybe he'll change his mind and come back. But that rupture would be profound, and it would make no sense. The two are one flesh, to be fruitful, right? That's the church. That's the mystery of marriage in its epitome, in its formal or rather exemplary cause, right. Christ and the church. But yeah, I mean, the sacraments, when it's really, really a real sacramental marriage, consummated, completely legitimate, it lasts until death. And this is revealed. It is very, very clear from the Gospels and from the church's interpretation of them. There is no getting around it. And maybe we'll talk in the next section about what annulments are and how that plays into that.
0: Right. We can't have our fingers crossed behind our back. And, you know, we live in a culture that doesn't understand commitment, that doesn't understand promises, and treats revelation as negotiable. That it's something that, you know, if we just are clever enough and really strain to hear, and here I quote, the Spirit, never really specifying which Spirit, then, you know, I'll summarize this way as we come up to the break. People are saying, well, what is the Holy Spirit saying now? And I said, well, what is the timeless Spirit, Holy Spirit, already said? And it is embedded in the nature of the one church Christ founded, that the marital relationship is to be a reminder, a harbinger, a symbol, a pointing to of Christ's fidelity to his church. And if it's something that can be swapped out, like you're swapping out a pair of shoes or a coat, then Christ's fidelity to his church and what the church owes Christ, that just goes by the wayside. Then we're spiritual orphans, and we don't have hope. So I think we're tinkering with things at the level of zeros and ones, and we don't have any idea of what we're messing with, and the results could be catastrophic. Friends, when we come back, we're going to continue our conversation with theologian Eamon Clark, and we're going to be talking about the revenge of Amoris Laetitiae, how a misunderstanding of marriage may become institutionalized, God forbid. Remember, rallying cry here at the Catholic Current is Christus Mundo, Mundus Christo, bringing Christ to the world and the world to Christ. We do it because our Lord says so, for the greater glory of God, the love of our neighbor, and the salvation of our own soul. 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Back in just 2 minutes. Please do stay with us.

0: In the name of the Father, and of the Son, and of the Holy Spirit. Amen. O Saint Joseph, whose protection is so great, so strong, so prompt before the throne of God, I place in thee all my interests and desires. O Saint Joseph, assist me by thy powerful intercession, and obtain for me all spiritual blessings through thy foster Son, Jesus Christ, our Lord. So that, having engaged here below thy heavenly power, I may offer thee my thanksgiving and homage. O Saint Joseph, I never weary contemplating thee and Jesus asleep in thine arms. I dare not approach while he reposes near thy heart. Press him in my name and kiss his fine head for me, and ask him to return the kiss when I draw my dying breath. Saint Joseph, patron of departing souls, pray for me. In the name of the Father, and of the Son, and of the Holy Spirit. Amen.
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6: Praise be Jesus Christ. This is Father Robert McTague of the Society of Jesus, your daily host for the Catholic Current, where we bring Christ to the world and the world to Christ. 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My guest today is Eamon Clark. He's a moral theologian. We're talking about Amoris Laetitiae and worsening misunderstandings of marriage, especially its indissolubility. I mean, I'm sure you've seen this too, and it's not said in so many words, although sometimes it is, an analogy that runs like this. Well, the world has divorce, the church has annulment. And I've even seen people use annulment as a transitive verb. Father, how much does it cost to have your marriage annulled? As if somehow you were going to the Division of Motor Vehicles to have your driver's license canceled. How did we get here, and how does that affect our understanding of the properly pastoral approach to people in difficult marriages?
7: Yeah, I think it really goes back to what you were mentioning on the first segment about losing a sense that marriage is about the community rather than about one's own personal lifestyle.
6: Right.
7: So, you know, if you buy a car, you can get a new car. You can get rid of the car and buy a new car. It's not that way with marriage. It's a different kind of thing. And I, actually, ironically, I use the example of the car. I argue in a book that I wrote on natural family planning, which sometimes gets called Catholic contraception. It's a very good analogy, actually, to the annulment issue. I really think that the advent of mass transit, as strange as it sounds, I think the invention of the car really started to change the way that people think about marriage, because suddenly you don't need to plan travel. You can just go anywhere. You don't need to look for a spouse inside of your own little neighborhood or your own town. You can go anywhere and be essentially anonymous, right? And so you can look for your soulmate. And so we had this, and then the war kind of distracted everyone. Everyone was, you know, buckling down from the 1940s, and then the 50s, everyone relaxes, and then we have the 1960s, and everything explodes with John Rock, his invention of the pill, and also his invention of artificial fertility mechanisms. Same guy who invented this, a nominal Catholic.
6: Okay.
7: And from there, it went into the no-fault divorce, and then into abortion, and then into stranger, newer things, gay marriage, transsexual issues. You can see the progression.
6: Sure, yeah.
7: Starting with easy contraception, then no-fault divorce, because if marriage is not about having children to raise them for the community and for God, well, then it's just about my own personal fulfillment. And then if I make a mistake, quote-unquote, I need to fix it, quote-unquote. So we had Roe v. Wade, and then we started to deny biology because there's only so far you can go before you get to that point. So that sort of sets the context for why people really struggle to understand that marriage is actually forever, especially sacramental marriage. It's forever until death. So that's why I think people struggle with the idea of an annulment rightly understood.
6: Right. Now, to be clear, an annulment doesn't undo a marriage, because only death can make a marriage stop. An annulment is a process undertaken by the church to ascertain whether or not something indispensable was missing prior to the exchange of consent. For example, you know, if you were ordained, or you were in religious vows, or you were already married to somebody else, or you had a gun to your head so you couldn't freely give consent, that would be, and you know, in the old code of canon law, the annulments were really rare because the grounds for annulment was so objective, like, hey, you know, she's a cloistered nun, of course she can't get married. Where now, it's in the 1983 Code of Canon Law, it's a lot more squishy, if you will, psychological, I think they would call it now. And so the annulment industry has exploded, where, you know, worldwide, there would just be a few hundred annulments per year. It's in the thousands, and maybe even in the tens of thousands in the United States every year. So there's been a comprehensive misunderstanding of annulment. I want to give you an example of how it's embedded in the culture and then get your opinion on it. My good friend Pete came home from work one day, and his wife announced, "Everything wrong in my life is you, so I'm leaving." And she was in such a hurry to leave that she left her minor children with Pete. He had to agree to a civil divorce so that he could get support payment from his wife for the kids. And I was on the other side of the country, couldn't be with him. So he was with the young associate pastor in the parish in his office, sobbing as he's signing the state forms. And before the ink had dried on the state forms, young father, being pastoral, quote unquote, whips out paperwork to start an annulment process. Because, and here I quote, "God wants you to be happy, so it's time to move on." How many different things went wrong before that scenario took place?
7: Wow. Yeah, that's terrible. I have very little exposure. I have a little exposure, but not much, to tribunal work. And it's hard work. But the philosophy that I was taught was, we really need to stop the train wreck before it happens, rather than try to put the train back on the tracks.
6: Right.
7: So it's why I'm really eager, eventually, when I have a moment, is to build a really good tool for pastors, for parish priests, especially, to form couples who are engaged. And one of the goals of that program should be to get them to break up before they enter into a marriage, a real one or a putative one only, that then turns into a disaster that they regret. Mm.
6: Right. There are so many things that need to be said. You know, I talk a lot about promoting religious vocation and priestly vocations, and, you know, you need to have people, you know, having children. That's a big part of the reasons why we're in the vocation stricture that we're in. And also, you need good role models, and that's not only true for priestly life and religious life, it's also true for family life as well. There are not a lot of good role models these days, and there doesn't seem to be much in the way of really careful preparation, there's very often little, if any, discussion to, hey, you know, you're living together, that's a really bad idea, right? Or to talk about, you know, what the primary purpose of marriage is, et cetera, et cetera. What can be done at the parish level and maybe even at the familial level to, like I said, get it right the first time rather than try to fix the mess after the train wreck happens?
7: Yeah, I think drilling the point home that no one's ever regretted having any of their children except right. people who we can publicly call monsters, right?
6: There's
7: good recent example in the news of that, right?
6: Yes, tragically,
7: And I think just getting people really, really excited about raising kids to be good citizens and then also to be saints and just getting them really, really, really excited about that and, yes. and pointing them towards that good thing that is really, you know, the point of the marriage.
6: Right.
7: And then just trying to get them to move towards that in a well-ordered way, presenting that positive good, which, you know, I don't have a lot of parish experience around this issue, but my sense is that it's a lot of, like, let's try to get you to do the least bad thing, and let's just try to check some boxes and not ruffle too many feathers and just kind of get it over with, and then we'll see you maybe when your child is baptized and then maybe when, you know, it's your funeral.
6: Right.
7: And that's not good.
6: Right. You know, a couple I know went to their parish priest for marriage preparation. And the first thing he said to them is, please don't tell me anything that I don't want to know.
7: Gosh.
6: You've just kind of punted on your responsibility as a priest and as a pastor. And I was really appalled by that. I think we have to reassert that the primary end of marriage is the begetting and education of children to raise them up to be saints and citizens of heaven, and that everything else follows from that. But instead, we live in a culture that seems to see children as an accessory, as a lifestyle choice, or maybe even an afterthought. And we haven't really, the church hasn't done a lot to disabuse people of those errors, has it? In recent years, at least.
7: No, though, to Francis's credit, he really, several times, I think, yelled at people who wanted pets instead of kids. So we can thank him for that, Quip.
6: Okay.
7: I definitely think, again, just emphasizing how cool it is to be a parent. And how right. great a reward it is to do that well. That's yes. that's something that I would like to see more of.
6: Gosh, yes. And admitting that also, you know, it really is hard. And, you know, if you want to build a fire, you've got to start with kindling. I would like to see an effort in parishes for families to get to know one another. I think a lot of our parishes are treated as kind of the drive-through sacramental ATM. And if we recognize each other at Mass, it's the way you recognize someone who's in line at the 7-Eleven while you're going to pick up a six-pack on the way to a party. We kind of shop at the same place, but we don't have an investment in each other. So I think that there are steps that need to be taken for families to get to know each other and to support each other, because, you know, as kids get older and there's conflict, especially in the teen years, and if you're really trying to hold the line on Catholic morality, you know, you're a minority as parents. You're the oddball. But if the kid grew up in a network of families where all of the parents that he knew of were on the same page in terms of faith and morals, I think life would be a lot easier and a lot more fruitful for everyone. But that means living parish life, not at the mere minimum. And, you know, we've got to reteach certain things. And one of the precepts of the church, one of the things that's a non-negotiable, is the indissolubility of marriage. And in my experience in parishes, there are lots of folks who, on their own account, they didn't No. So, quote unquote, things didn't work out the first time. And then I met this wonderful individual and we got married at City Hall. And now here we are all these years later with a handout for Holy Communion after Father said something awkward. I think in the next segment, we need to talk about what happens when people figure out the hard truth. Friends, when we come back, we're going to continue our conversation with moral theologian Ammon Clark. We're talking about marriage and its misunderstandings today. 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We need to attract the attention of the listeners so that these conversations get the attention they deserve. Everything you need to take us to your family and friends, we give to you. Together, let's take it around the world. We can do it with you. We cannot do it without you. Let's do this good work together. Back in just 2 minutes. Please do stay with us.

0: Hello, this is Steve Gleason with your one-minute tool for Catholic evangelism. Here's the question for your non-Catholic friend. What is the life expectancy of any human organization to exist under one rule of law? Well, here's your three best friendship tools for Catholic evangelism. Number one, the deceit of dominance. Kingdoms, empires, and societies all come and all go. Why? Moral decay, a blind eye, and defiance to the order of a civil society. Secondly, history. Kingdoms such as the Persians, the Greeks, the Ottomans, even the Roman Empire made it for around 1,000 years, but soon they all find themselves failing, imploding, and finally splitting. Ah, but there's one that has survived, the Catholic Church, and under one rule of law. And thirdly, my take, a promise. Jesus said the Holy Spirit would infuse the apostles with a divine glue that would hold his church together. It is a human impossibility that the Catholic Church would persist through time, terror, and trouble. Well, the Rolling Stones have lasted 60 years, the Atlanta Braves about 150, the teetering Southern Baptists about 180, but we're still here 2,000 years later, and the best is yet to come. Find me online at Smarty Pants Catholic Evangelism.
1: St. John Vianney says that the number of the saved is as few as the number of grapes left after the vine pickers have passed. Even if we do not have all these saints and visionaries to tell us, the words of our Lord should be sufficient. 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Strive to enter by the narrow gate, he said, for many shall seek to enter and shall not be able. The vast majority of men seek, would like to go to heaven, but they do not strive, do not exert themselves enough to find the true religion, or when they have found it, they do not sacrifice their own desires to follow God's commands.
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4: 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My guest today is moral theologian Ammon Clark. We're talking about misunderstandings regarding marriage. So, Ammon, it is beyond dispute that one of the precepts of the church is that you have to respect the church's teaching on marriage, including its indissolubility. Now, in the world we live in, here's a very frequent problem. A couple gets married in the church, and then I'm told it didn't work out, whatever that means. There was a civil divorce. One of the parties meets somebody else, gets married civilly. They've been together for years. They might have produced children. And then here comes Father McTague on Easter Sunday saying, if you're going to receive Holy Communion worthily, you have to be in a marriage recognized by the church. Otherwise, you can't, because objectively you're living in a state of grave sin. And you can imagine the pushback I've gotten on that. But what if someone sits down and says, gosh, no one ever explained that to me before. Father is right. The church does teach that. And, oh, Father, explain to me why the church does teach that. It is good and true. I made a big mess. What's the next step?
5: Yeah, gosh. First of all, one has to acknowledge the difficulty of these situations. You know,
4: absolutely.
5: It would be like, you know, accidentally walking into Afghanistan or some kind of place like this and then being asked, are you a Christian? You know, what are you going to do? Well, now suddenly you have the grace being given to you by God to be a martyr. He's giving you that grace right now. And maybe you fail, but it can't be denied that God is providing the grace that you need in order to do what he demands of you morally. And And so I think that's also got to be acknowledged, is that it's very difficult, but it is possible. And so those are the two foundational principles, I think, is yes, acknowledging that the cross is the cross, but also that it's possible to carry and it brings redemption if it's carried well.
4: Right. So let's be clear. God, our Lord, does not command the impossible. He's not a jerk and he's not a trickster. And he does always provide for his will. And his will is that we live and die as saints. And participating in grave sin and then justifying it is not the path to sainthood. It just isn't. So if you find yourself in an irregular situation, I think we can still call it that, and let's just say you really didn't know, because lots of people failed to be salt and light for you. You didn't know, and then you realize, oh my gosh, I have to find a way to make this right. So, you know, you're a moral theologian. I'm more of a metaphysician myself. But let's walk through this process together. First thing to do is, you've got to live as a brother and sister, right? In other words, you can't have sex anymore, because the presumption is that at least one of you is already married to somebody else. That's the first step, isn't it?
5: Yes, yes. And the key there is justice. Like the thing that always gets missed in the discussions about being merciful and accompanying is, what about the other person who maybe doesn't agree with the take that someone is presenting about themselves? And maybe they say, he left me, he abandoned me, he left me with the children, I'm in very serious trouble because of his irresponsibility. And now he wants to say, oh no, but it's very difficult. You know, this is why we have an objective, albeit imperfect, court system to adjudicate these things, so that there's justice for the people involved. Not simply mercy, but also justice, giving people right. What they are actually owed.
4: Right. And you know, as a matter of justice, the, you know, the first marriage has to be respected, and that bond has to be presumed to exist and be indissoluble unless and until the church says, at the end of a process of a finding of nullity, that the marriage never existed in the first place. So if you find yourself in an irregular marriage situation, step one is you have to agree to live as brother and sister. And step two is you've got to go to the church and say, can there be a finding of nullity? And can you walk us through? We're not just talking about, oh gosh, you know, I got to go to the DMV because I let my license expire, or oh, I got to write to the State Department to renew my passport. This isn't just about keeping your paperwork up to date for your library card, is it?
5: No, this is a reckoning with the meaning of your life as someone who has decided to enter into a relationship ordained by God for the good of the community and for the church. Where you stood before God and said, I will be with you until my dying days. And then you decided, I'm not going to do that. So it's really a self-reckoning, and it's a moment to say, honestly, I did something wrong, and maybe it could be fixed and end up in, let's say, a palatable or tasteful situation for me in the end. Mm-hmm. But it's a reckoning. It's a reckoning with the meaning of your life and your relationships in your life in light of Christ.
4: Right. You know, and the church might say, no, you really are married, and you're married to this other person. Then what happens?
5: Clarified for you that that's the will of God for you.
4: Mm-hmm.
5: And this is what gets lost, is people think it's a burden. It's freeing. It frees you. You now know what the good thing is. You don't have to discern. You don't have to listen. It's been announced to you by an authority that you can trust.
4: Right.
5: That you're obliged to listen to.
4: And then there has to be some attempt at reconciliation, some attempt of rapprochement. And you have to admit that you've been living as husband and wife with someone for whom you could never have been a spouse.
5: Correct.
4: That gets complicated. That gets hard. Now, I've never been a parish pastor, which all my friends who are parish pastors remind me of frequently. So what is the role of the parish priest in this process?
5: Well, he's got to be sensitive to, you know, the fallout of something like this happening. But he also has to be sensitive to his own duties to encourage someone to pick up their cross and carry it. You know, the foil here is St. Peter at Caesarea Philippi telling the Lord, you don't need to suffer. That's not for you. We're going to make sure that's okay. You know, you don't need to do that. And the rebuke is pretty severe, right?
4: Right.
5: You know, this is get behind me, Satan. And
4: right.
5: Can think back to the temptation in the desert with the stones and bread. Mm-hmm. You're thinking like men, not like God.
4: Right.
5: God sees past these things and wants your glory through the cross that he has given to you. And
4: right.
5: Sometimes we help make our own cross by getting ourselves into bad situations, but he always is giving us a way out, even if it's very painful. And so the parish priest needs to communicate these things delicately and tactfully, but he does need to communicate them.
4: Right, and I think we have to be clear about what the church teaches. I'm going to draw an analogy real quick. I was a new priest, and I preached at a friend's wedding, and at the reception, when everyone had enough to drink where they thought they could dance well in public, I'm sitting at the table by myself, and this young woman sits down next to me, and she says, well, you know, I've been married 3 years, and I've been on the pill all that time, and I'm going to start another package of pills tonight unless you have something to say to me. And we talked for an hour, and at the end of the hour, she threw out her pills, and I went out into the parking lot and heard her confession, gave her absolution. And I said to my seminarians, how did that happen? I said, well, first of all, I prayed to be ready to meet somebody like that. Number two, I paid attention in moral theology class. And number three, on my own, I, a humanities major, went to the library and learned the science of contraception. Isn't it the case that pastors have to be informed really well about the nature of marriage, the laws regarding marriage, and also things like, you know, contraception and natural family planning and cultural influences on divorce and remarriage? So it's not only the couple that has to attain the levels of sanctity, it's up to the clergy too, isn't it?
5: Absolutely. And, you know, I've kind of been feeling out this project I have I've been calling it advanced marriage prep. And I think it's going to be very, very helpful for priests who are preparing couples and working with couples who may not be in good situations, you know, because if you're a parish priest, you have 1,000 things to worry about, 1,000 things to do. And it's really important to have a good set of materials that you can look to, you can draw from, and you can rely on. So I am slowly working on something like that I hope will bear a lot of fruit in the parishes of America and around the world.
4: No, I hope so too. And I want to emphasize, because you go through a list of virtues that someone is going to have to acquire to live marriage well. And then especially if you realize you made a very grave error. And you talk about temperance, fortitude, justice, prudence, faith, hope, charity. I think that's true for clergy as well, because you may have to really cowboy up and say hard things. Now, usually what happened when I was at a parish, and I would just remind people that the church has always taught about marriage, inevitably, a crowd of people would run to the pastor and say, hey, the priest with the beard gave me bad feels from the pulpit. Bully him so he doesn't give me bad feels anymore. And I'm pleased to say that no pastor ever threw me under the bus. So props to those guys. On the other hand, how was it that these guys were pastors for a year and they themselves never said what I had said from the pulpit? We got about 2 minutes left here. Can you give a word of encouragement to a priest who might be hesitant to tell the fullness of truth?
5: Yeah, gosh. I mean, just like marriage is not a lifestyle, the priesthood is not either. And,
4: right.
5: You know, I've lived with, I don't know, hundreds of priests. It's easy to cut corners It's easy to just kind of get along and keep your head down and wait for the right time. And we sometimes see bishops do this too. They're just waiting for the right moment to finally speak their full mind, and then they retire and they never do. And the right. older you get, the more you play these kinds of games and sort of lie yeah. to yourself that the right time is coming to do it. The right time might be now, not to be brash and you know, foolish about it, but sometimes you just have to say things that are really going to upset people, and you have your own cross to carry as a priest, but God will help you carry it.
4: Right. I mean, eventually you have to decide really, truly whether or not the truth will set you free. And then we have to act accordingly. And not only does God provide the grace, God is watching not only what we do and say, but what we fail to do and fail to say when we should. Eamon Clark, thank you for a fascinating conversation. God bless your very good work. I hope you finish your degree soon, and I look forward to our next conversation.
5: Thank you, Father.
4: I'm Jesuit Father Robert McTague, your host every day in A Catholic Current. You know what it is today? Today is a timely Tuesday, and you know what that means. You want to stay with us for the rest of the hour, because in the next segment coming up next is you and me sharing timely thoughts, reflecting on what we've heard today. Be part of the conversation. Follow what we're following by following us on Gab. That's GAB.com. The channel is The Catholic Current. You can influence the conversation. 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Comments, questions, suggestions, recommendations, we want to hear from you. We've said some very challenging and maybe even controversial things, so we especially want to hear from you about that. That's the stationofthecross.com/askfather. We'll be back in just 2 minutes. 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

0: The Station of the Cross Catholic Media Network presents Saints and Seasons. On August 26th, we celebrate the feast of Our Lady of Częstochowa. The Black Madonna of Częstochowa, called thus due to the darkening effects of centuries of votive candle smoke, is a miraculous icon of the Blessed Mother holding the child Jesus. Tradition holds that the icon is one of those written by St. Luke the Evangelist during Our Lady's lifetime on Earth. The icon eventually made its way to the Pauline Monastery of Jasna Góra in Częstochowa, Poland. When heretics sacked the monastery in the 15th century, one looter was miraculously unable to move the icon, and he angrily slashed Our Lady's face twice with a saber. As he raised his arm for a third strike, he dropped dead. All attempts to repair the two scars miraculously failed, and they remain visible to this day. In the year of our Lord, 1655, several thousand invading heretic Swedes besieged the monastery, which was defended by just a few hundred Polish volunteers and monks. After 40 days, the Swedes had failed to breach the defenses. Terrified heretic soldiers had witnessed a towering image of a woman in the cannon smoke, holding her mantle over the monastery. The victory became a rallying cry for the Poles to eventually fight back the deluge, and King Jan Kazimierz crowned the icon as Queen and Protectress of Poland. Also honored on this day are Pope Saint Zephyrinus, Saint Secundus and Saint Alexander of the Theban Legion, Saint Mary of Jesus Crucified, and many other martyrs, confessors, and holy virgins. For more about the saints and seasons of the Catholic Church, visit thestationofthecross.com/saints-and-seasons.
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3: 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Here we are, the last segment of a timely Tuesday. You know what that means, you and me sharing timely thoughts, reflecting on what we've heard today. My guest was Eamon Clark, a moral theologian who's studying in Rome, and we were talking some hard things regarding marriage, divorce, so-called remarriage, etc. And we've laid out a very high and demanding standard for people living in a culture that doesn't support that very high and demanding standard. And there seem to be people, members of the Catholic cadres of the people who should know, really know better club, up to and including senior members of the Catholic cadres, the people who should really know better club, said if we just have enough words and enough listening, maybe we can find a workaround against the indissolubility of marriage. That is not of God. God will not and cannot bless it because it is contrary to his nature. There is no lie in Christ, and that we are recipients of a revelation that we didn't make, and that is true whether we like it or not, approve it or not, or live it or not. But it is a revelation that is for our good, and that can set us free and lead us to very high sanctity and the happiness of heaven, on the condition that we live it with God's grace. So, we've got some work to do. If you're a pastor in a parish, you got to ask yourself, what do I do in terms of my preaching to let people know the truths about marriage, its indissolubility, the impermissibility of abortion and contraception, the very grave sin of cohabitation before marriage, the high expectations of chastity within marriage, the purposes of marriage. All those things have to be taught clearly and boldly and frequently. Now, what about parents? You've got to raise your children, letting them know that, number one, marriage is hard. And, you know, that's, you can hardly avoid teaching that lesson. But that it's also, it's a path to happiness and to sanctity, and certainly to sanctity. I mean, my parents were married 53 years, and by their own account, as human as anyone else. And you know what? I never saw a couple who had reverence for each other as spouses the way that my parents did. So when I started working in parishes and meeting married couples and listening to them and so on, I was disturbed, even scandalized at the brutal way that spouses would talk to each other and about each other. And the impression I got from people was, well, we're married, so I have a right to dump my trash on this person. And that's not okay. If you're married, you are partners with each other for one another's salvation. When Blessed Karl of Austria was engaged, he said, and I'm paraphrasing, he said to his fiancée, "And now we have to spend our lives working to get each other to heaven," in which case it really is incongruous, not to mention scandalous and destructive and blasphemous, to treat each other like dirt. That is not okay. I do believe that to live the high calling of marriage and family life, frequent confession is your best friend. One of the first Jesuits I met was the late Father Chuck Gallagher, who was a founder of Marriage Encounter. And he, too, had said that, you know, if you're married, your best friend is to go to frequent confession. And people would complain, but, oh, Father, I don't go to confession anymore because I don't know what to say. And he said without hesitation, ask your spouse. Oh, well, that's different, isn't it? And also, so parents, you've got to show your kids that there is a nobility in perseverance. When my parents in their early 60s, younger than I am now, my mother had heart surgery. And a few days after the heart surgery, she had a stroke. And then a year after the stroke, she had a mastectomy. And a handful of years after the mastectomy, she had a second stroke. And my father retired early and spent the last 15 years of his life as her caregiver. You can't fake that. That involves a showing up every day, whether you feel like it or not. And it was hard. Of course, it's hard, but he wouldn't have chosen to be anywhere else. And my father said he only wanted to live 5 minutes longer than my mother. He just wanted to make sure that she was okay and that she didn't need him anymore, and then he could go to God too. In God's providence, my father died first, and my mother just couldn't live without him. And died 4 months after. What's the moral of the story for all of us? Friends, truth really is on our side. God, our Lord, does intend our good. He does intend our holiness. He does want to give us infinite and everlasting joy. And because we live in a fallen world that we ourselves broke, we have to enter heaven through the narrow gate, and we have to enter the narrow gate carrying our cross. And that cross may include, for some of us, for many of us, some very difficult conversations about marriage and an attempt at a second or third marriage. This is a hard conversation to have if you need to have it. It'll require a lot of grace, a lot of humility, a lot of friendship, and real pastoral accompaniment, which means a priest who knows he has to face God someday, offering you the sacraments and the truth and friendship. This is what we need. So I think of Pam Stenzel's, the best chastity speaker I've ever heard. She said, you know what the biggest problem in my marriage is? I'm in it. When you've got two sinners living together under one roof, there's going to be conflict and there's going to be challenge. And my goodness, if you stick with it and cooperate with God's grace, humanly speaking, there will be joys and happiness, and there will be opportunities for sanctification, for holiness, for meeting Christ. It is worth the effort. Let's begin by telling one another the truth. I'm Jesuit Father Robert McTague, your host here every day of The Catholic Current. Join us tomorrow for another episode of The Catholic Current. 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Let's take this to the listeners. Let's take it to the whole world. Let's do this good work together. Through the intercession of Our Lady of Mount Carmel, may Almighty God bless you, Father, Son, and Holy Spirit. Go in peace, and please do pray for me, for I am a sinner.

0: Hello, this is Father Jim Netto with the Diocese of Portland, Maine. In Krakow, Poland, on the 2nd of June, 1938, the Lord Jesus himself directed a young Polish Sister of Mercy on a three-day retreat. Sister Faustina painstakingly recorded Christ's instructions in her diary, that is, a mystical manual on prayer and divine mercy. These instructions became Faustina's weapon in fighting the good fight. Jesus began, "My daughter, I want to teach you about spiritual warfare." Secret number 5. Put your self-love in the last place so that it does not taint your deeds. This secret counsels us that self-love is natural, but it should be ordered, free of pride. Love of ourselves, esteeming of ourselves, are roots which cannot be easily plucked out of the human heart, but we can prevent their bearing any fruits, which are sins. As for their buddings, we cannot prevent them altogether, so long as we are in this life, though we can moderate their dimensions by the practice of contrary virtues, especially by love of God and humility. Satan tempts us to disordered self-love, to lead us into his pool of pride. Humility defeats the devil, that is perfect pride. If we need any motivation to be humble, we need only consider Jesus, who humbled himself to save us.
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2: I have no clue what my future looks like. I know who my future is, and it lies in the hands of Christ. I'm not worried about where I'm going to live, what I'm going to do. My life, I want it to be His, and there's such a freedom in that. I never, ever thought that I would find freedom in a laid-down, surrendered life to Christ.
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2: The Station of the Cross presents today's Lauds. 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
3: Lord, make haste to help me.
2: Glory to the Father, and to the Son, and

0: The man whose deeds are blameless and whose heart is pure will climb the mountain of the Lord.
1: The man whose deeds are blameless and whose heart is pure will climb the mountain of the Lord.
2: The Lord's is the earth and its fullness, the world and all its peoples. It is he who set it on the seas, on the waters he made it firm.
3: Who shall climb the mountain of the Lord? Who shall stand in his holy place? The man with clean hands and pure heart, who desires not worthless things, who has not sworn so as to deceive his neighbor.
2: He shall receive blessings from the Lord and reward from the God who saves him. Such are the men who seek him, seek the face of the God of Jacob.
3: O gates, lift high your heads, grow higher, ancient doors. Let him enter, the King of Glory.
2: Who is the King of Glory? The Lord, the mighty, the valiant. The Lord, the valiant in war.
3: O gates, lift high your heads, grow higher, ancient doors. Let him enter, the King of Glory.
2: Who is he, the King of Glory? He, the Lord of armies, he is the King of Glory.
3: Glory to the Father, and to the Son, and to the Holy Spirit.
2: As it was in the beginning, is now, and will be forever. Amen. King of Glory, Lord of power and might, cleanse our hearts from all sin. Preserve the innocence of our hands and keep our minds from vanity, so that we may deserve your blessing in your holy place.
0: The man whose deeds are blameless and whose heart is pure will climb the mountain of the Lord.
4: Praise the Eternal King in all your deeds.
5: Praise the Eternal King in all your deeds.
4: Blessed be God who lives forever, because his kingdom lasts for all ages.
0: For he scourges and then has mercy. He casts down to the depths of the nether world, and he brings up from the great abyss. No one can escape his hand.
4: Praise him, you Israelites, before the Gentiles. For though he has scattered you among them, he has shown you his greatness even there.
0: Exalt him before every living being, because he is the Lord our God, our Father and God forever.
4: He scourged you for your iniquities, but will again

0: have mercy on you all. He will gather you from all the Gentiles among whom you have been scattered.
1: When you turn back to him with all your heart to do what is right before him, then he will turn back to you and no longer hide his face from you.
0: So now consider what he has done for you and praise him with full voice. Bless the Lord of righteousness and exalt the King of all the ages.
1: In the land of my exile, I praise him and show his power and majesty to a sinful nation. Turn back, you sinners, do the right before him. Perhaps he may look with favor upon you and show you mercy.
0: As for me, I exalt my God, and my spirit rejoices in the King of heaven. Let all men speak of his majesty and sing his praises in Jerusalem.
1: Glory to the Father, and to the Son, and to the Holy Spirit.
2: As it was in the beginning, is now, and will be forever. Amen.
3: Praise the eternal King in all your deeds.
0: The loyal heart must praise the Lord.
1: The loyal heart must praise the Lord.
0: Ring out your joy to the Lord, O you just, for praise is fitting for loyal hearts. Give thanks to the Lord upon the harp. With a 10-string lute, sing him songs. Oh, sing him a song that is new. Play loudly, play with all your skill. For the word of the Lord is faithful, and all his works to be trusted. The Lord loves justice and right, and fills the earth with his love. By his word the heavens were made, by the breath of his mouth all the stars. He collects the waves of the ocean. He stores up the depths of the sea. Let all the earth fear the Lord. All who live in the world revere him. He spoke, and it came to be. He commanded, it sprang into being. He frustrates the designs of the nations. He defeats the plans of the peoples. His own designs shall stand forever, the plans of his heart from age to age. They are happy whose God is the Lord, the people he has chosen as his own. From the heavens the Lord looks forth. He sees all the children of men. From the place where he dwells, he gazes on all the dwellers of the earth. He who shapes the hearts of them all and considers all their deeds. A king is not saved by his army, nor a warrior preserved by his strength. A vain hope for safety is the horse. Despite its power, it cannot save. The Lord looks on those who revere him, on those who hope in his love, to rescue their souls from death, to keep them alive in famine. Our soul is waiting for the Lord. The Lord is our help and our shield. In him do our hearts find joy. We trust in his holy name. May your love be upon us, O Lord, as we place all our hope in you. Glory to the Father, and to the Son, and to the Holy Spirit.
3: As it was in the beginning, is now, and will be forever. Amen.
4: Nourish your people, Lord, for we hunger for your word. Rescue us from the death of sin, and fill us with your mercy, that we may share your presence and the joys of all the saints.
1: The loyal heart must praise the Lord.
5: A reading from the letter of Paul to the Romans. You know the time in which we are living. It is now the hour for you to wake from sleep, for our salvation is closer than when we first accepted the faith. The night is far spent. the day draws near. Let us cast off deeds of darkness and put on the armor of light. Let us live honorably as in daylight, not in carousing and drunkenness, not in sexual excess and lust, not in quarreling and jealousy. Rather, put on the Lord Jesus Christ and make no provision for the desires of the flesh. The word of the Lord.
3: Thanks be to God.

0: My God stands by me. All my trust is in him.
1: My God stands by me. All my trust is in him.
0: I find my refuge in him, and I am truly free.
1: All my trust is in him.
0: Glory to the Father, and to the Son, and to the Holy Spirit.
1: My God stands by me. All my trust is in him.
0: God has raised up for us a mighty Savior, as he promised through the words of his holy prophets. Blessed be the Lord, the God of Israel. He has come to his people and set them free.
2: He has raised up for us a mighty Savior, born of the house of his servant David.
0: Through his holy prophets, he promised of old that he would save us from our enemies, from the hands of all who hate us.
2: He promised to show mercy to our fathers and to remember his holy covenant.
0: This was the oath he swore to our father Abraham, to set us free from the hands of our enemies, free to worship him without fear, holy and righteous in his sight all the days of our life.
2: You, my child, shall be called the prophet of the Most High, for you will go before the Lord to prepare his way, to give his people knowledge of salvation by the forgiveness of their sins.
0: In the tender compassion of our God, the dawn from on high shall break upon us to shine on those who dwell in darkness and the shadow of death, and to guide our feet into the way of peace.
2: Glory to the Father, and to the Son, and to the Holy Spirit.
0: As it was in the beginning, is now, and will be forever. Amen. God has raised up for us a mighty Savior, as he promised through the words of his holy prophets.
3: Beloved brothers and sisters, we share a heavenly calling under Christ, our High Priest. Let us praise him with shouts of joy.
4: Lord, our God and our Savior.
3: Almighty King, through baptism you conferred on us a royal priesthood.
0: Inspire us to offer you a continual sacrifice of praise.
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3: give us your eternal wisdom
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4: Lord, our God and our Savior,
3: may our companions today be free of sorrow
0: and filled with joy.
4: Lord, our God and our Savior.
3: And now let us pray with confidence as Christ our Lord asked.
5: Our Father, who art in heaven, hallowed be thy name. Thy kingdom come, thy will be done, on earth as it is in heaven. Give us this day our daily bread, and forgive us our trespasses, as we forgive those who trespass against us. And lead us not into temptation, but deliver us from evil.
3: God, our Father, hear our morning prayer, and let the radiance of your love scatter the gloom of our hearts. The light of heaven's love has restored us to life. Free us from the desires that belong to darkness. We ask this through our Lord Jesus Christ, your Son, who lives and reigns with you in the Holy Spirit, God, forever and ever. Amen. May the Lord bless us, protect us from all evil, and bring us to everlasting life.

I was talking to a doctor in Los Angeles who is head of a Catholic hospital, and I said, how are the sisters? Are they faithful? Are they keeping to their religious life? Or are any of them leaving? He said, not one single nun has left in all of these years. And he said, you know the reason why. He said, they are very close to the sick. They are not just administrators, not just running the hospital. He said, they're with the suffering Christ. And when we see these suffering people, the only consolation that there is, just simply to see that they are in some way prolonging the passion of Christ. Even though there's unhappiness for a moment, our blessed Lord prayed that the cup would pass, but it did not. Father, if it be possible, let it pass. But then, not my will, but thine be done. And there is a woman writer of philosophical books and treatises on Grecian philosophy, who has written this poem. Here and here alone it is given thee to suffer for God's sake. In other worlds we shall more perfectly serve him and love him, praise him, work for him, grow near and nearer him with all delight. But then we shall not any more be called to suffer, which is our appointment here. Canst thou not suffer then 1 hour or two? If he should call thee from thy cross today, say, it is finished. That hard cross of thine for which thou prayest for deliverance, thinkest thou not some passion of regret would overcome thee? Thou wouldst say, so soon? Let me go back and suffer yet a while, or patiently, I have not yet praised God. This is the way we will feel for not having consciously continued the hour. And continuing it, not by seeking suffering. We are not to do that. As a matter of fact, what I am giving to you in this retreat is the sacramental, symbolic side of victimhood. And what is it? It's the holy hour. That is all that we're asked to do. If God gives us other kinds, well, that is holy in his hands. But the hour is the sacramental evidence of our incorporation to his passion and death. And as Mrs. Hamilton says, this is the only place we can ever continue the passion. And as someone else has put it poetically, not all the crosses are on hills against the livid sky. Not all the riven hands are scarred, not all the pierced hearts die. We face 1,000 little deaths that none may see or guess. What scaring wounds we hide beneath our body's loveliness. The little song that missed its way. Love, patient and unclaimed. Old scornful words whose memory still turns us sick and shamed. A smile that flicked a scorpion lash. Gray eyes that did not heed. The friend beloved and leaned upon who failed us in our need. Not all the crosses are on hills. And oh God, keep in sight those who come down from Calvary with hands unscarred and white. So much for the conscious suffering. Now for the unconscious. I have been officially in mission work for 16 years. I will always be in it, by intent and by love. And one of the problems that one discusses is that of the pagans, their salvation. I'm not speaking of pagans in our own civilization where there's ample opportunity to hear the word of God. But how are the heathen saved? I know all the theological answers. Baptism of desire and the like. But they've never impressed me as being very practical. But believe me, when you travel around the world
And in Latin America, you see poor people fighting scavengers for the food in the garbage heaps. When you see 250,000 people a night sleeping in the streets of Calcutta. When you see below the 30th parallel, it runs around the world, raising it slightly above charity, above China. You see all of the poverty, pain, suffering beneath that line, and the affluence above it. When you see all the sufferings in the world, you walk the streets of India and see starving babies strapped to the backs of starving mothers. You come away saying, I never saw so many Christs in my life. Unconscious Christ. Well, they do not know him. No, not consciously. But believe me, he set his hand upon them. And on the last day, when our blessed Lord will say, I was hungry, I was thirsty, I was naked, I was in prison, I was homeless. The naked and the homeless will say, when did you see us? When you did it to the least of me, least of my brethren, you did it unto me. Christ is in their suffering and in their pain. This is how he's continuing his passion. Let there be then a changed outlook on the world. Just as it takes faith to see the Eucharist behind the species of bread, so it takes faith to look behind a suffering body and see the suffering Christ. But this is what our faith commits us to. Today, I grant you, we speak much of Christ. He has become rather popular. Though we have Jesus Christ superstar. On the stage, glorious in Reynolds' wrap, songs are sung to him to make him forget that he's suffering but without a resurrection. This is Jesus Christ superstar. Is that what he is? The superstar is a star above his dressing room. The media communication, the press, are anxious to be in touch with him. He's popular. Was our blessed Lord a superstar? Indeed, he was not. All of the important people of civilization and culture refused to have anything to do with him, and they chucked him out of the city into a garbage heap. Who is Christ? He is not the superstar. He is the super scar. And that is the way he was recognized. Magdalene recognized him that way as she saw the red livid marks of nails. And much more glory to Thomas than we give him. Poor Thomas is always condemned as a doubter. But there was something noble about Thomas. For when they said that Christ was risen, Thomas said, I will not believe unless I can see some signs of love. The only kind of love that I will understand is not just sensitivity training. Not effective erotic love. The only love that I understand is someone who can love me enough to suffer for me. And until I can see some scars on his hands and on his feet, I will not believe. And the Lord appeared and said to Thomas, put thy finger here into my hands and thy hands into my side. And be not incredulous, but believing. This is the Christ that we need today. If we have never sought thee, we seek thee now. Thine eyes burn through the dark, our only stars. We must have sight of thorn pricks on thy brow. We must have thee, O Jesus of the scar. The heavens frighten us. They are too calm. In all the universe we have no place. Our wounds are hurting us. Where is thy balm? Lord Jesus, by thy scars we claim thy grace. If when the doors are shut thou drawest near, only reveal those hands, that side of thine. We know today what wounds are. Have no fear. Show us thy scars. We know the countersign. The other gods were strong, but thou wast weak. They rose. But thou didst stumble to a throne, and to our wounds only God's wounds can speak, and no God has wounds but thou
alone.

0: Mysteries of the Holy Rosary with Mother Angelica and the nuns of Our Lady of the Angels Monastery.
1: In the name of the Father, and of the Son, and of the Holy Spirit.
2: Amen.
1: I believe in God, the Father Almighty, creator of heaven and earth, and in Jesus Christ, his only Son, our Lord, who was conceived by the Holy Spirit, born of the Virgin Mary, suffered under Pontius Pilate, was crucified, died, and was buried. He descended into hell. The third day he rose again from the dead. He ascended into heaven and sits at the right hand of God, the Father Almighty, from whence he shall come to judge the living and the dead.

0: thee. Blessed art thou among women, and blessed is the fruit of thy womb, Jesus. Hail Mary, full of grace, the Lord is with thee. Blessed art thou among women, and blessed is the fruit of thy womb, Jesus. Full of grace, the Lord is with thee. Blessed art thou amongst women, and blessed is the fruit of thy womb, Jesus.
1: Holy Mary, Mother of God, pray for us sinners now and at the hour of our death. Amen.
0: Glory be to the Father, and to the Son, and to the Holy Spirit.
2: All the trials, sufferings, heartaches, and disappointments will seem as nothing compared to the glory your sufferings merited for us. They shall all seem like a dream, and the vision of your face will fill our souls with exquisite joy.
0: Our Father, who art in heaven, hallowed be thy name. Thy kingdom come, thy will be done on earth as it is in heaven.
1: Give us

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Hail Mary, full of grace, the Lord is with thee. Blessed art thou amongst women, and blessed is the fruit of thy womb, Jesus.

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1: Dear Jesus, we want to rise above the demands of our emotions and have the courage to live in spirit and truth. 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
0: Our Father, who art in heaven, hallowed be thy name. Thy kingdom come, thy will be done on earth as it is in heaven.

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Hail Mary, full of grace, the Lord is with thee. Blessed art thou amongst women, and blessed is the fruit of thy womb, Jesus. Hail Mary, full of grace, the Lord is with thee. Blessed art thou among women, and blessed is the fruit of thy womb, Jesus.

0: 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Is with thee. Blessed art thou among women, and blessed is the fruit of thy womb, Jesus.
1: Holy Mary, Mother of God, pray for us sinners now and at the hour of our death. Amen.
0: Hail Mary, full of grace, the Lord is with thee. Blessed art thou amongst women, and blessed is the fruit of thy womb.

0: 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Blessed art thou amongst women, and blessed is the fruit of thy womb, Jesus.
1: Holy Mary.

0: 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Blessed art thou among women, and blessed is the fruit of thy womb, Jesus. To the Father, and to the Son, and to the Holy Spirit.
1: As it was in the beginning, is now, and ever shall be, world without end. Amen.
0: O my Jesus.

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1: Holy Spirit, give to us an increase of your gifts and the grace that assures your presence in our souls.
0: Our Father, who art in heaven, hallowed be thy name. Thy kingdom come, thy will be done on earth as it is in heaven.
1: Give

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Full of grace, the Lord is with thee. Blessed art thou among women, and blessed is the fruit of thy womb, Jesus.

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0: The Lord is with thee. 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Hail Mary, full of grace, the Lord is with thee. Blessed art thou amongst women, and blessed is the fruit of thy womb, Jesus.
1: Holy Mary,

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Hail Mary, full of grace, the Lord is with thee. Blessed art thou among women, and blessed is the fruit of thy womb, Jesus. Glory be to the Father, and to the Son, and to the Holy Spirit. Jesus.

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1: Dear Mother, the justice of God was not satisfied with reuniting your body and soul. 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
0: Our Father, who art in heaven, hallowed be thy name, thy kingdom come, thy will be done on earth as it is in heaven.

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Hail Mary, full of grace, the Lord is with thee. Blessed art thou among women, and blessed is the fruit of thy womb, Jesus. Hail Mary, full of grace, the Lord is with thee. Blessed art thou among women, and blessed is the fruit of thy womb, Jesus. Hail Mary, full of grace, the Lord is with thee. Blessed art thou among women, and blessed is the fruit of thy womb, Jesus.

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Hail Mary, full of grace, the Lord is with thee. Blessed art thou among women, and blessed is the fruit of thy womb, Jesus.

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Glory be to the Father, and to the Son, and to the Holy Spirit.

0: May the divine assistance remain always with us. 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
1: Amen. Please join us in praying the morning offering. In the name of the Father, and of the Son, and of the Holy Spirit. Amen. O Jesus, through the Immaculate Heart of Mary, I offer you my prayers, works, joys, and sufferings of this day. For all the intentions of your Sacred Heart, in union with the Holy Sacrifice of the Mass throughout the world, in reparation for my sins, for the intentions of all my relatives and friends, and in particular for the intentions of the Holy Father this month. In the name of the Father, and of the Son, and of the Holy Spirit, Amen.
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0: The angel of the Lord declared unto Mary,
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0: Hail Mary, full of grace, the Lord is with thee. Blessed art thou among women, and blessed is the fruit of thy womb, Jesus.

The Lord is with thee. Blessed art thou among women, and blessed is the fruit of thy womb, Jesus. The Word was made flesh. Hail Mary, full of grace, the Lord is with thee. Blessed art thou among women, and blessed is the fruit of thy womb, Jesus. Pray for us, Holy Mother of God. Let us pray.

0: 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Thank you for listening to the Station of the Cross, proclaiming the fullness of truth with clarity and charity.
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1: Our first sermon for today is entitled Our Lady of Częstochowa and the Rosary.
2: The Feast of Our Lady of Częstochowa. She was named by King Casimir of Poland in 1656 as the Queen of Poland, and Pope Pius XI gave her a feast day under the same title. My material for this portion of the sermon here comes mostly from Joan Carol Cruz in her book, The Miraculous Images of Our Lady. Tradition tells us that the image of Our Lady of Częstochowa was actually painted by St. Luke the Apostle. This feast day gives us a chance to tie several things together. So there are actually kind of three parts to this sermon. After the painting was created by St. Luke,

city came under attack, and the painting was struck by an enemy's arrow. There's a scar below the scars on the cheek that we're all familiar with, the two long scars, which we'll talk about in a moment. There's another scar lower down on her neck. And despite efforts to repair these scars, they have remained. Well, seeing in this event that the image of Mary was in danger where it was, St. Ladislaw decided that he should move it to a safer location in another city. On the way, the painting had to pass through the town of Częstochowa. There, the wagon carrying it stopped for the night, and the picture was placed for the night in the Church of the Assumption on the hill of Jasna Góra. On the morning of August 26th, 1382, when the time came for St. Ladislaw and the image to continue their journey, the horses who had been hitched to the wagon refused to move. St. Ladislaw saw right away in this the hand of God, for the horses had behaved just fine up to that point in the trip, and it was not a natural thing for them to behave this way. So the saint ordered that the image be replaced in the church at Jasna Góra and remain there, and that a monastery be founded there for monks to protect and honor the image. So the Pauline fathers have guarded the image of in the monastery at Jasna Góra for over 600 years now. But there have been many trials and tests and many miracles in that time. In 1430, a band of heretics was pillaging the monastery. They loaded the image onto a cart to haul it away. But again, the horses would not move. Different horses this time, it was 50 years later. So the Hussite heretics smashed the picture. One of the soldiers drew his sword and began hacking at the pieces. But before his third stroke could fall, he himself was struck to the ground with a pain that very soon took his life. The two slash marks we see on Our Lady's cheek in the image are from this event. In 1655, a Protestant army of 12,000 men came against the monastery, which was manned with only 300 monks and some guards. The Protestants were totally and disgracefully defeated. Odds of 40-1 are nothing for the Mother of God. A year later is when King Casimir named Our Lady of Częstochowa as the Queen of Poland. In 1920, the Russian armies approached the city of Warsaw. On the Feast of Our Lady of Snows, the people of Poland, of course, fled to Mary for protection. Her image appeared in the sky over the city of Warsaw, and the Russians, like the Saracens centuries earlier, withdrew without even attacking. The people of Poland are still very dedicated, of course, to Our Lady of Częstochowa and are rightly blessed and rewarded for their devotion. So there's just a little bit about that famous image that we've all seen. Her feast day was just this past Friday, the anniversary of that first time that the horses wouldn't move, and Mary decided that she wanted to stay in Częstochowa. How good it is to be Catholic. We know that we can rely on the intercession and the protection of the saints. And more than this, we even have sacred images and sacramentals with which to implore and draw down grace from God. Really quickly, to remember what sacramentals are. Sacraments, we know, are outward signs instituted by Christ to give grace. We better know that. There are three elements to that definition. Outward sign instituted by Christ to give grace. A sacramental is an outward sign instituted by the church to give grace. Things like medals, blessings, holy cards, images, holy water. Sacramentals

0: power as our Lord today used spit to cure the man. If faith were all that was necessary, why would our Lord use things like spit, on other occasions mud? The material world is there to help us get to heaven. And through the power of the church, we can sanctify these material things as aids to bringing us grace and protection of Almighty God. That's how the universe works. Now, just to be clear again, against our Protestant brethren, we do not worship images any more than we worship saints. We ask the saints for their intercession and prayer, asking them to get help for us from God. We understand that it's all God's power, and we honor the images as representing those saints, not for the sake of honoring the image itself. The honor given to the image is the honor given to the saint. Just as when one honors the flag of his country, he is not honoring a piece of colored cloth, but he's honoring the country for which it stands. And turning from that, then, back to the Blessed Mother, in honor of this recent feast of hers, I thought I would take a moment to discuss perhaps the most powerful sacramental in the church, her Holy Rosary. Now, here again, we will take some flack from our separated brethren. For Matthew 6:7 tells us, when you are praying, speak not much as the heathens do, for they think that in their much speaking they may be heard. Our Protestant friends, of course, think that we are violating this scripture passage when we repeat the Hail Mary over and over and over again in the rosary. But this is not true. We understand that by simply repeating words, even words like this in the rosary, we will not get what we're praying for. But we use the words of the rosary to honor Mary and her son. And they also help us focus our prayers and to pray with more devotion. It is not the words themselves that bring the blessing, but the devotion and the faith attached to those words. Faith without works is dead. So it's just fine to use these formulated prayers. St. Padre Pio used to refer to his rosary beads as his weapon. Indeed, it is a powerful thing. It takes more power, for instance, to move a soul from the state of mortal sin to the state of grace than it took to create the entire universe. And yet, St. Louis de Montfort shows us over and over again that, quote, great sinners, both men and women, have been converted after 20, 30, 40 years of sin and unspeakable vice because they persevered in saying the Holy Rosary. Many of my comments that follow are taken from St. Louis de Montfort. But be clear, God gives us so many very simple ways to ensure our salvation. Something so simple as being devoted to the rosary. No matter what our problems, no matter how confusing or difficult things seem, if we devote ourselves to the rosary, Mary will take care of the rest. St. Louis de Montfort goes on to assure us that, quote, if you practice this devotion and help to spread it, you will learn more from the rosary than from any spiritual book, and have the happiness of being rewarded by Our Lady according to the promises she made to St. Dominic. Mary promised her special protection and very great graces to those who say the rosary. The rosary, Mary said, shall be a very powerful armor against hell. It shall destroy vice, deliver from sin, and shall dispel heresy. It shall obtain for souls the most abundant divine mercies. Think how simple this is. What a great blessing to be raised with a daily rosary. Those who will recite my rosary piously, considering its mysteries, shall not be overwhelmed by misfortune, nor die a bad death. The sinner shall be converted, and the just shall grow in grace and become worthy of eternal life. Those who will recite my rosary, Mary said, shall find during their life and at their death the light of God, the fullness of his grace, and shall share in the merits of the blessed. It's a guarantee of heaven. The true children of my rosary, Mary said, shall enjoy great glory in heaven. What you ask through my rosary, she said, you shall obtain. Devotion to my rosary is a special sign of predestination. The rosary teaches us the virtues of our Lord and his Holy Mother and leads us in mental prayer, says St. Louis de Montfort. Blessed Alain de la Roche tells us this about the power of the rosary. He says, by it, sinners are forgiven, thirsty souls are refreshed, those who are chained have their bonds broken, the sad find happiness, those who are tempted find peace, the poor find help, pride is overcome, and the suffering in purgatory have their pains eased. What a powerful, powerful tool. Heaven is yours, guaranteed, if you will take this devotion seriously. So how do we take the rosary seriously? How do you say the rosary such that your salvation is guaranteed? Well, for one thing, we have to understand this power. St. Louis de Montfort tells us that it is not so much the length of the prayer, but the devotion or the attention with which one says the prayer. One Hail Mary said well is worth more than 15 decades said badly. Two things to make sure that we're saying the rosary well. It's very simple. A purpose of amendment and pay attention. Remember, it's not so much the words, but the devotion that makes it a good prayer. Two things. Purpose of amendment and pay attention. So the purpose of amendment. See, grace builds on nature. You can't expect saying the rosary to solve all your problems if you will not take the steps to solve your problems. Remember the old expression, right? Work as if everything depends on you, but pray as if everything depends on God. See, the guy who prays his rosary every day saying, I wish I could get over this drinking problem, but he won't quit hanging out in bars, is not really serious about quitting. How is Mary going to help him if he won't give her the opportunity? Now, if he's trying to avoid those places, well, that's different. Mary certainly will help him. So we have to do our part. If we do, when we say the rosary, then we cannot fail. Thus, even sinners, and indeed especially sinners, can say the rosary most profitably. No matter what the sin, no matter how long it has gone on, no matter how deep it goes or how far from God, if one will have a purpose of amendment, the desire and intention to sin no more, the rosary will save him. And the second thing we need to do to make sure that we're saying a rosary well is to pay attention, to say the prayers as they were meant to be said. Pay attention. That's why those prayers are there. That's why we name the mysteries, so that we can have something to pay attention to. That's how we're supposed to use these prayers. What, for example, would become of the greatest knight in the world if he took the best sword that was ever made into battle, but he kept it in its scabbard and held it by the wrong end and used it as a club? Wouldn't be very useful, would it? So we need to pay attention during the rosary. That's how to use these prayers. Here's an example. We'll go through this right now. You can use your imagination. You can shut your eyes if you want and think about this. Imagine your favorite car, or what's hanging in your closet, or the dinner you're looking forward to tonight. See, this is the power of the imagination. You can make these things really present. Now change that image to the angel Gabriel standing before the Blessed Mother. You can picture it, can't you? Because you chose to. That's the gift of the imagination. It's not just there to be a nuisance when you're trying to do something serious. You're in control of this gift. See, each time I said something, you had a different image in your mind. That's why God gave us an imagination. We need to use it. Of course, it can be a lot of fun. And certainly, if we use it in prayer, it can be very pleasing, very peaceful. Meditating on the prayers we're saying. Place yourself at the time and the place of the mystery you are praying. Bethlehem. You know what it is to be cold. You know what the night looks like. A few of you probably even know what snow looks like. We're Calvary. We know dust, humidity, blood, sweat. We can think about these things. Pentecost. There's a lot to use your imagination on. Or the Assumption. And we say the words of the Annunciation 53 times in the Hail Marys of each rosary. Think of that particular event, the greatest event in human history. And think about why those things are going on, what God has done for us. And the 2.5 minutes that it takes you to say one decade is not nearly enough. No matter how fast your mind works. This is what it means to meditate on the rosary. It's very, very simple. We've all done it. Some of you are doing it just now. See, God wants all men to be saved, but no man is saved without prayer. Therefore, it must be possible for all men to pray. And this is what it means to pray the rosary. Have a purpose of amendment. Pay attention and simply say a rosary each day. And we cannot fail. Our salvation is guaranteed because we are in the protection of the Blessed Virgin Mary. In the name of the Father and of the Son and of the Holy Ghost, amen.
1: We hope you enjoyed that sermon entitled Our Lady of Częstochowa and the Rosary. Our next sermon is entitled Saints Zephyrinus and Genesius, Different Kinds of Martyrdom.
2: In nomine Patris et Filii et Spiritus Sancti, Amen. I will speak about today Pope and Martyr Saint Zephyrinus, the commemorated saint for today, and I would also like to mention Saint Genesius. He's not actually on the universal calendar, but has an interesting story that kind of goes along with Pope Zephyrinus, so we'll see that as well. So Pope Zephyrinus was pope from the year 202 to 219, 17 years, and it was a rather difficult time for the church. That was the whole time there was a persecution by the emperor, Septimus Severus, and it wasn't a intense persecution, but it was more kind of on, kind of off. It was more intense, it was less intense, it was long. It was a long persecution for some 20-some years. So Pope Zephyrinus had to go to endure through this, and he led the church very well. Perhaps worse was the persecution of the church by heresy. At this time, many, many heresies are rising, many, many false notions and misconceptions about the divinity of Christ, the Trinity, the relationship of Christ, the humanity of Christ, the nature of Christ, all these Christological heresies in the beginning part of these centuries, and Pope Zephyrinus was trying to keep and hold the church together through these heresies, which he did very well. There was two of them in particular. The enemies of the church accused the Pope. They thought it was an accusation, but they said he was the greatest defender of Christ's divinity, which these heretics denied. So they'd be getting praise from his own critics. Nevertheless, it was his sorrow to witness the fall of Tertullian, right? One of the great church fathers, a great apologist for the church. Tertullian himself succumbed to the heresy of Montanism, and that is why he's not Saint Tertullian. But his writings are included in the writings of the church fathers. Tertullian is in there, and Origen as well, but they're not considered saints because they did end up, to the end, believing in these errors. But Zephyrinus has an interesting account, though. We see that even people who fall into heresy can have, if it's sincere, they can have a sincere conversion. So that happened to a certain bishop who was convinced to join this apostate sect and be their bishop, and apparently he did so in good faith, but he had a series of visions warning him. And he was kind of ignoring these visions, wasn't sure, but this culminated in a night whereby he had a vision of an angel who whipped him the whole night long for the heresy. And the next morning, this bishop brought himself to Pope Zephyrinus and fell at his feet, and the Pope received him with great kindness. And the bishop showed him, right, told him the story and showed him the marks on his back from this divine scourging. And so we see that that God does occasionally, right, come out with these miraculous conversions of one kind or another. I would hope to be converted in a less rigorous way myself, but whatever works, right? Better to suffer here than hereafter. So Pope Zephyrinus died at length in the year 219, after 17 years of a difficult pontificate, torn, we could say, persecuted from the outside by pagans and torn apart from the inside by heretics and the faithful alike. It wasn't just the heretics who were causing problems. If you remember St. Hippolytus of Rome, his commemoration is the 12th of August. He was a strict critic of Pope Zephyrinus, because Hippolytus didn't think the Pope was doing enough against these heretics. So the heretics called him the greatest defender of Christ's divinity, and Hippolytus is calling him weak because he's not doing enough to defend Christ's divinity. So you see, sometimes you just can't win. In fact, Hippolytus would be the one who, after Pope Zephyrinus, after he finished his pontificate, well, after he died, a successor was chosen. Hippolytus was the one who thought that the successor wasn't going to be hard enough, so he set himself up as Pope, St. Hippolytus did, and that he was the first anti-Pope, as I mentioned a few weeks ago. But it just goes to show that again, just like that miraculous conversion of that bishop being scourged by an angel, St. Hippolytus was converted as well, because he was sincere, right? He was wrong, but he was sincere. And so he converted at the end of his life as well, repented of trying to be an anti-pope, and is the first was the first anti-pope, and he was canonized. So even the saints can be really, really wrong sometimes. So thus was Pope St. Zephyrinus. Oh, and he's styled as a martyr. That's an important aspect. Even though he wasn't actually killed for the faith, he died a natural death. But because of all the sufferings he endured for the faith, he is called, I'm wearing red, he's considered a martyr. Now this shows that the church, this is proper, how can I say this, proper development of church doctrine, in that dogma doesn't change. Dogma is a teaching of the faith. It's like a truth, and truths don't change. But we have doctrine, something the church teaches, and the church teaches that, okay, those who give their life for Christ are styled martyrs. The church wears red, right? This is a tradition that has come up over the ages. But who is considered a martyr? How many kinds of martyrdom are there? And it's men like Pope St. Zephyrinus that the church recognized that there can be this thing called a white martyrdom. Somebody who doesn't actually shed their blood for Christ, but because of all the sufferings they endure for Christ, it's evident they would have been willing to shed their blood. And so it's kind of a martyrdom. So that is why we still venerate Pope St. Zephyrinus even today as a martyr, that white martyrdom of giving one's life to Christ, not here and now, giving it up, giving up the life to enemies, enduring death, but giving up one's life, whatever God wants, right? Whatever sufferings and sorrows and so on you have ordained for me, we give that to God. That's the white martyrdom. So we get asked that, how many kinds of martyrdom are there? Two kinds, the red martyrdom and the white martyrdom, as they say. Now, that leads into our next saint, Saint Genesius, who is an actual martyr, but how was he baptized? This is an interesting story. How many kinds of baptism are there? There's three: water, blood, and desire. And we'll see that Pope Saint Genesius's account made the church have to think about that. Okay, how many kinds of baptism? So who was he? So Saint Genesius was actually a comedian in the empire. This is during the reign of the Emperor Diocletian at the 286 to about 303 the years. And so Saint Genesius is this comedian. He is doing routines, comedy skits for the emperor, and he gets it into his head. He's going to ridicule the Christian religion by performing a mock baptismal ceremony. So he's in this play, and he's got his other actors around them, and they're performing for the emperor, and he pretends in the play to be near death. And the other actors ask, oh, do you want a physician? Do you want this? Do you want that? And he says, no, I want a Catholic priest. And they're like, oh, ha ha, isn't that funny? So they have a actor come in playing the priest, and the priest asked him what he desires in jest. And the priest says, why do you desire baptism? And suddenly, Genesius feels something different. And he was asked this in jest, why do you want baptism? But he answers in earnest, because I desire to receive the grace of Jesus Christ, to be born again, that I may be delivered from my sins. And so they went through the ceremony of baptism, and the whole time, Genesius, this comedian, is becoming just this feeling that's more and more convincing. Like he thinks, what is going on here? And they end by pouring water over his head, actually pouring the water and saying the words of baptism. And then they brought him before the emperor, and this is the point where he's supposed to wrap up the skit and you know, make some comic joke and denounce and mock the Catholic faith. But instead, he says the following: "Hear, O emperor, and all you who are present, officers of the army, philosophers, senators, and people, what I am going to say. I never so much as heard the name of Christian without being struck with horror, and I detested my very own relations if they professed that religion. I informed myself exactly concerning its rites and mysteries, only that I might the more heartily despise it, and inspire others with the utmost contempt of the same. But while I was washed with this water and examined, I had no sooner answered sincerely that I believed than I saw a company of angels over my head, and they recited out of a book all the sins I had committed from my youth. And having afterwards plunged that book into the water, which was thence poured over me in your presence, they showed me the book whiter than snow. Wherefore I advise you, O great and mighty emperor, and all you people here present who have ridiculed these mysteries, to believe with me that Jesus Christ is true Lord, that he is the light and the truth, and that it is through him you may obtain the forgiveness of your sins." The emperor was not amused, and he was not moved. This was not how a comic skit was supposed to end. And so he was furious at this highly inappropriate ending, and had the comic Saint Genesius severely beaten with clubs and thrown into prison. There he was placed on a wheel and tortured with hooks, iron hooks, and fire. He absolutely remained constant, however, and during these torments he would reply, "There is no other Lord of the universe besides him whom I have seen. Him I adore and serve, and to him I will adhere, though I should suffer 1,000 deaths for his sake. No torments shall remove Jesus Christ from my heart or mouth. I regret exceedingly my former errors, and that I once detested his holy name, and that I came so late to his service." His torturers found that no amount of agony would induce him to yield the faith, and so he was beheaded in the year 303. Now, looking back, St. Genesius gave his life for Christ, and we would think, okay, he was baptized, they poured the water, they said the words. However, what is necessary for baptism to be valid is that the minister who does the baptism has to have the intent of doing what the church does. A person who's not Catholic, a Muslim, right? A Jew, anybody could baptize if somebody requests baptism and the person baptizing says, well, I don't know what I'm supposed to do, but I guess this is what that your religion does. So here you go. I'm saying the words and I'm pouring the water. I guess you're baptized. That's valid, right? Because the person, they don't know what the church believes, but they intend to do whatever that church does. The difference in this case is that the actors had no intention. They were mocking the church. They were mocking baptism. There was a clear evidence that they did not believe in the church. They weren't trying to do what the church did. And so the church recognizes that even though St. Genesius believed, his baptism wasn't valid because the ministers were it was a mockery. Yet, obviously, he converted, right? Obviously, here's the faith, right? He had the faith, and he gave his life for Christ. So this is why the church, even as there's two categories of a white martyr and a red martyr, they're categories of baptism. The baptism of blood, giving your life for Christ, baptism of desire, not being able to receive baptism, but earnestly desiring it and would have gotten it if it were possible, and then actual, finally, water baptism, with which there's no doubt. So St. Genesius actually kind of had all three. He earnestly desired baptism. That was the cause of his conversion. He gave his life for Christ, the blood, baptism of blood. And then water was poured, so it was kind of a baptism, but the intention wasn't there, so it was an invalid baptism. This is how the church properly understands the development of doctrine, we could say, is yes, these things are necessary. Baptism is absolutely necessary for salvation. But exactly how? How many kinds are there? Why is baptism necessary for salvation? And if we might, again, just repeat and clarify, the reason baptism is efficacious for salvation is because it is the method whereby God has chosen to apply the merits of our Lord Jesus Christ's suffering and death on the cross. That's what saves us. The fact that Christ died on the cross and shed his blood for mankind, that's why we are saved. And even that, right? It didn't have to be that way. God could have just said to all mankind, okay, you know what? I forgive you. Everybody can come into heaven now. Heaven's opened again. God could have just done that by divine decree. He desired to do it by the death of Christ on the cross. That's how God chose to do it. So that's why Christ's death redeems us, because God chose that to be the way we are redeemed. Now, all of mankind is not redeemed by that. You have to assent to it and have it applied to you. How is Christ's suffering and death and merits applied to a soul? Through baptism. That's how it is applied. That's how we're saved. Well, how is it applied? Do I just confess in my heart and with my lips confess that Jesus Christ is Lord? Is that sufficient? Am I forgiven now? No. You have to have water poured over your head and the words said, I baptize you in the name of the Father and the Son and the Holy Ghost. Even as we get from our Lord Jesus Christ as he was ascending into heaven in the last chapter of Matthew, going therefore, baptize all nations, teaching them to observe whatsoever I have commanded you, baptizing them in the name of the Father and the Son and the Holy Ghost. That was Christ's indication to his apostles. This is how my suffering and death will be applied to souls, baptism. So we see a continuing series of specifications and instructions on what to do for salvation. And then the church rightly realizes, okay, so what is going to save a person is that faith that leads you to do what the church says to do. But if you can't do that, if that's not possible through no fault of your own, God will apply those merits to you that you would have gotten through baptism, right? That's why baptism blood and baptism of desire works. I didn't mean to summarize a few semesters of seminary for you, but you just got it. So I hope it works. This will be online, so you can go back and listen to it again if you want to clarify. But there you go. Pope St. Zephyrinus, Pope and martyr, white martyr, and St. Genesius, comedian, actor, martyr, baptized with desire and baptized with blood. So thanks be to God, right, for his mercy, his love, and for the church's exceedingly logical administration of the sacraments, exceedingly reasonable. When you study canon law, when you study these things, the distinctions the church makes, there's no court, there's no lawyer, there's no judge that is a better and more humane, governing body than the church. It's just so logical, so merciful, and yet so exacting, so careful, so precise. It really just is incredible. This is the pinnacle of logic and reason, is the Catholic Church. And anybody who studies it seriously understands that. That's why people convert to the church when they actually study it. Like Genesius, he studied the rites of baptism. He studied it to ridicule it. He became convinced by it. That's what happens. So we can be convinced of that too, but we have to study. We have to do our spiritual reading, and we need to be doing our daily prayers so that we make ourselves fit receptacles of grace, so that grace shines out for other people. That's our part in it. So let's pray to St. Zephyrinus and St. Genesius for their intercession. God bless you all. In the name of the Father, and the Son, and the Holy Ghost. Amen.
1: We hope you enjoyed that sermon entitled St. Zephyrinus and Genesius, Different Kinds of Martyrdom. Our next sermon is entitled Blessed Timothy of Montecchio.
3: August 26th, Blessed Timothy of Montecchio, Confessor First Order. Timothy was born at Montecchio in the Diocese of Aquila, Italy. From his earliest years, he showed a decided tendency for spiritual things, to escape from the dangers of the world and to consecrate himself wholly to God. He entered the order of Friars Minor at a very early age. Strict observance of the Franciscan rule was at that time being stressed with renewed fervor, and Timothy distinguished himself among his brethren with extraordinary exactitude with which he applied himself to it. His outstanding virtues were humility, mortification, and patience, and he was favored by God with a high degree of the spirit of prayer. After he had been ordained to the priesthood, he celebrated Holy Mass with such reverence that one would have believed an angel was at the altar. It is recorded that Almighty God favored him with special revelations during the sacrifice of the Mass. On one occasion, he was offering Holy Mass to obtain for a novice the grace of perseverance in his vocation. At the elevation of the Sacred Host, he received the assurance that his prayer had been heard. Another time, when he was offering the Holy Sacrifice for a prominent person who was very ill, it was revealed to him that a longer life would be granted the person if she would give up the vanity of dress to which he was much inclined. When Father Timothy attained his 60th year and had meanwhile given many proofs of holiness, he departed from this life in 1504 in the convent of the Friars Minor at Orca. He was buried with special honors in the convent church there. Pope Pius IX approved the observance of his feast. On Devotion at Holy Mass. Consider how important it is that we attend Holy Mass with devotion. First of all, it is the wish of Holy Mother Church. In your catechism lesson on the precepts of the Church, you learn that on all Sundays and holy days of obligation, we are obliged to assist at the Holy Sacrifice of the Mass with due attention, reverence, and devotion. But even setting aside the precept, the fuller blessing of the Holy Sacrifice depends on the devotion with which we assist it. How various were the effects of the sacrifice of the cross on those who stood around as witnesses. The penitent thief received the promise of heaven. His companion died in despair next to the altar of the cross. The sincere heathen centurion received the grace to believe in Christ. The Jewish chief priests, who were filled with hatred and envy, mocked him. Many of the people who had come to the place of execution out of curiosity and in a spirit of indifference left the place in the same spirit. But many others who gave careful thought to all that happened there returned home penitent and striking their breasts. So will the results be at the renewal of the sacrifice of the cross, at Holy Mass, according to the dispositions with which we attend it. What may you expect from your attendance at Holy Mass? Consider the great blessings that are granted to us when we devoutly attend the holy sacrifice of the Mass. We may not indeed be favored like Blessed Timothy with revelations concerning our faith or that of others. Those are communications which God makes for special reasons and in rare cases only. But we shall receive more salutary communications, namely, enlightenment, inspiration, and interior strength to offer our lives to God in the faithful fulfillment of our duties, and to strive more and more to practice virtue in imitation of the saints, so that we may one day join them in eternal bliss. Prayer of the Church. O God, who dost gladden us by the annual celebration of the feast of Blessed Timothy, thy confessor, graciously grant that we who celebrate his memory may also imitate his deeds. Through Christ our Lord. Amen.
1: We hope you enjoyed that sermon entitled Blessed Timothy of Montecchio. Our final sermon for today is entitled The Seven Joys of the Blessed Virgin Mary.
4: My dear brothers and sisters in Christ, today we celebrate the Feast of the Seven Joys of Our Lady. It's a Franciscan feast with a long tradition. Joy is a feeling that is aroused by the expectation or the possession of some good. And so clearly, Our Lady, who possessed the greatest good, was filled with joy. Now, Our Lady, of course, being the perfect human creature, experienced all of the emotions in their purity. And we know, we actually pray the rosary of seven sorrows, the seven joys, and the seven glories of Mary. The Franciscans from the time of St. Francis until now have always had a very special regard for Mary. St. Francis entrusted the order to her, and the crown, or that's a name given to the rosary, the crown, the Franciscan crown, goes back to the 15th century with a certain novice, James was his name, in 1422, who had a special devotion to Our Lady, and every day he would weave a crown of flowers and place it upon the statue of her and pray. And this was a particular devotion of his, and at that time, novices, and still to this day, are discouraged from singular sorts of acts that are particular to them. It's a process of purification when they were taught to relinquish our personal sorts of spiritualities, not entirely, but certain actions that set you apart from the rest of the group are usually discouraged. You're expected to live in conformity with the whole community. So for this reason, he was told that he had to stop that practice. And he was so upset about it that he planned to leave. And Our Lady appeared to him and said, "Remain here. And do not grieve because you can no longer weave a wreath of flowers for me. I will teach you how you can daily weave a crown of roses that will not wither and will be more pleasing to me and more meritorious for yourself. And then she taught him. She said she taught him to recite 7 decades in her honor every day. The decades were to take the theme of the 7 joys of Mary experienced when she lived among us. These prayers would take the place of the crown of actual flowers, which would otherwise wither every day. James began this devotion without telling anyone. However, one day the director of novices saw him praying in the chapel with an angel next to him. The latter was weaving a crown of roses, placing a golden lily between each of the 10 roses. And when James finished praying, the angel placed the crown upon his head. The novice master asked the young friar about the meaning of this vision. After hearing the explanation, he told the other friars, and soon the practice of reciting the crown of the 7 joys spread throughout the Franciscan order, and is still to this day prayed. And there's even another variation on the 7 joys, which is 7 decades of 7. And so what are these 7 joys? Well, in the booklet of our community prayer, there's a meditation for each one, so I'll read those. The first, we rejoice with you, Mary, for the immense joy that filled your heart at the announcement of the Archangel Gabriel. We rejoice with you, Mary. Second, we rejoice with you, Mary, for the consolation you felt in your visit to Saint Elizabeth. Third joy, we rejoice with you, Mary, for the ineffable joy you felt at the birth of Jesus. So far, these are parallel to the first 3 joyful mysteries of the standard 5-decade rosary. The fourth is particular. We rejoice with you, Mary, for the profound happiness your heart experienced at the adoration of the Magi. So when she had baby Jesus and the Magi came from Persia to adore him and recognize him as the Messiah, as the King of Kings. Fifth, we rejoice with you, Mary, for the jubilation your heart felt at finding Jesus in the temple. So that corresponds to the 4th mystery of the standard rosary. Then the 6th is also unique. We rejoice with you, Mary, for the purest joy that filled your heart when the risen Jesus appeared to you. And a certain tradition has it that Jesus first appeared to Mary. It's not recounted in the scripture, but according to Venerable Mary of Agreda, in her mystical experience, it was revealed to her that Jesus first appeared to Mary. And Pope St. John Paul II in Redemptoris Mater also alludes to it. He doesn't state it directly, but he says that she was, just as she was privileged and in a particular way united with Christ at the foot of the cross, so too she received particular privilege at the resurrection. And it's fitting that Jesus, who was closest to her and to whom she was closest in all of his earthly life, would be the first person that he wanted to appear to and show that he had overcome death in the resurrection. Finally, the 7th joy in the Franciscan crown is, we rejoice with you, Mary, for the immense joy you had when you were assumed into heaven and there crowned queen. So the assumption and the coronation combined in the 7th joy of Our Lady. And theologically, we can see that this is consistent with Mary's maternal role. Just as she is the mother of God, we celebrate her 7 glories. And as she is the mother of the Redeemer, we celebrate, or we remember and venerate her in her sorrows as the sorrowful mother at the foot of the cross and all of the sorrows that she suffered in the maltreatment that Jesus receives from men. And then because she is the mother of the redeemed, which is all of us, we celebrate her joys, because, as I said at the beginning, joy is the experience that we feel in our heart when we expect or possess some good. And Mary, perfectly redeemed, has been perfectly united to God throughout all her existence, and so possesses the ultimate good, the unity with God. And her joy is in knowing that after this earthly exile, this pilgrimage and suffering that we have to go through as part of our purification, that one day we too will possess God in a perfect union in heaven forever. And so her joys are linked to her being the mother of the redeemed. Let us pray then for an increase in the fear of God, as our Lord, as Our Lady said in the Magnificat, that His mercy is from generation to generation on those who fear Him. And so a proper love of God leads then, and a fear of God of offending Him leads us to live a good life and a stronger and stronger hope in our own resurrection. And the Blessed Mother is our greatest help. So with the intercession of all the Franciscan saints, Blessed James, St. Francis, St. Bonaventure, Blessed John Duns Scotus, and all of the long line of Franciscans who understood this golden thread of Marian devotion, let us pray that we too may be part of that great tradition of the golden thread of devotion to our Mary, to Our Lady Mary, and one day attain the full possession of joy as she now enjoys. Praise be Jesus and Mary.

0: We hope you enjoyed our final sermon for today, entitled The Seven Joys of the Blessed Virgin Mary.
1: 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We hope you will join us again next time for Sermons for Everyday Living.

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1: 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On August 26th, we celebrate the feast of Our Lady of Częstochowa. The Black Madonna of Częstochowa, called thus due to the darkening effects of centuries of votive candle smoke, is a miraculous icon of the Blessed Mother holding the child Jesus. Tradition holds that the icon is one of those written by St. Luke the Evangelist during Our Lady's lifetime on Earth. The icon eventually made its way to the Pauline Monastery of Jasna Góra in Częstochowa, Poland. When heretics sacked the monastery in the 15th century, one looter was miraculously unable to move the icon, and he angrily slashed Our Lady's face twice with a saber. As he raised his arm for a third strike, he dropped dead. All attempts to repair the two scars miraculously failed, and they remain visible to this day. In the year of our Lord, 1655, several thousand invading heretic Swedes besieged the monastery, which was defended by just a few hundred Polish volunteers and monks. After 40 days, the Swedes had failed to breach the defenses. Terrified heretic soldiers had witnessed a towering image of a woman in the cannon smoke, holding her mantle over the monastery. The victory became a rallying cry for the Poles to eventually fight back the deluge, and King Jan Kazimierz crowned the icon as Queen and Protectress of Poland. Also honored on this day are Pope Saint Zephyrinus, Saint Secundus and Saint Alexander of the Theban Legion, Saint Mary of Jesus Crucified, and many other martyrs, confessors, and holy virgins. For more about the saints and seasons of the Catholic Church, visit thestationofthecross.com/saints-and-seasons.
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4: So it is definitely very appropriate to get angry, to feel frustrated, especially when we see people, especially pastors in certain offices, who lead others to sin. But we always have to remember that we need to appropriately express this anger as disciples of Christ. Caritas in veritate is a fundamental principle. Charity in truth. And the basic point I want to make is this. Bad shepherds do not justify being bad sheep. You see, in the face of bad shepherds, many Catholics don't necessarily lose their faith, nor their hope. But in some form or shape, they diminish in supernatural charity.
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2: 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Rise right.
3: May the holy names of Jesus and Mary be blessed now and forever. Good morning. You're listening to Rise Right on the Station of the Cross Catholic Media Network. Jake Kraft here with my co-host Sarah Kane on a pre-recorded episode of Rise Right. Good morning to you, Sarah.
4: Good morning to you too, Jake. And yes, I think for each one of these pre-recorded episodes that we do, I'd like to remind people that while Jake is gallivanting on vacation, I'm suffering somewhere and trying to heal from a tonsillectomy. So if you would spare some prayers for me today, I would be grateful. I will be grateful in the future since this is a pre-record.
3: Yes, indeed. We're recording this before it happens, so when you hear it, it will have happened and the recovery will be well underway, God willing. So yes, please keep Sarah in your prayers and maybe ask each saint
4: that
3: as we go.
4: Hopeful that I can return in time.
3: Yes.
4: In first thing in September.
3: Yes, indeed. That would be that would be ideal, is that the recovery is swift and thorough so that she can come back as soon as possible and not leave me in the lurch without pre-records ready to go. So that would be great.
4: We will both suffer. That.
3: Yes, yeah. Exactly. Yes. So please keep Sarah in her prayers, in your prayers, and maybe as we go through these weeks of the week of pre-records and so forth, ask each saint we discuss, perhaps in particular, to intercede for her. Although the great one would be Saint Blaise, of course, Sarah, patron of throat ailments and such. And his feast day was the second day we ever aired a show, February 3rd.
4: I recall.
3: So, yes.
4: Yeah.
3: So it's he's right around.
4: I think my throat injured it that day too.
3: There we go. Yes, indeed. So in any case, keep Sarah in your prayers while you hear this episode. We have a

0: situation there and how it affects more than just New York State. So it's important for our New York listeners, but just as important for those elsewhere who may be seeing similar efforts underway.
1: Yeah, it was really fascinating getting into the weeds of that.
0: Yep.
1: But before we get to that, or our saint, why don't you lead us in prayer, Jake?
0: Yes, let's start our episode with prayer. In the name of the Father, and of the Son, and of the Holy Spirit. Amen.
1: Amen.
0: O Jesus, through the Immaculate Heart of Mary, I offer you my prayers, works, joys, and sufferings of this day.
1: For all the intentions of your Sacred Heart, in union with the Holy Sacrifice of the Mass throughout the world.
0: For the salvation of souls.
1: The reparation of sins.
0: The reunion of all Christians.
1: And in particular, for the intentions of the Holy Father this month.
0: Amen. Amen. Let us pray. Almighty Eternal God, grant us an increase of faith, hope, and charity, and make us love what you command, so that we may be made worthy to attain what you promise.
1: Through Jesus Christ, our Lord, who liveth and reigneth with thee in the unity of the Holy Spirit, God, world without end.
0: Amen. Amen. In the name of the Father, and of the Son, and of the Holy Spirit. Amen.
1: Amen.
0: So again, great interview coming up in the second half of this show. But for this first half, we do have one big, not quite a saint, but it is a saint. It's Our Lady. We have something about Our Lady to talk about. And it's not what you will see on most calendars. You won't see it in the TLM calendar if you are attending the traditional Latin Mass, the Tridentine Rite, however you want to call it. If you won't see this on your general calendar. You also won't see it in your local Novus Ordo parish calendar. You won't see it there. But if you are in Poland, you will definitely see it. You may see it mentioned in other places. And this is the feast of Our Lady of Częstochowa. And I'm sure if my wife listens to this, she will criticize my Polish pronunciation of that. But it's okay. Our Lady.
1: I'm here to help, Jake.
0: Yes.
1: It looks like Częstochowa.
0: Okay, yeah, very good, Sarah. A little applaud here for maybe after your tonsil surgery, you will come back with a greater ability to pronounce strange and wonderful words like Częstochowa.
1: Yeah, I'll be less anglicized.
0: That would be quite a miracle. But in any case, we have a really amazing story to talk about here. Now, this is a feast in honor of a particular title of Our Lady of Częstochowa, also known as the Black Madonna of Częstochowa. And you might wonder, okay, why is there a Black Madonna in Poland? And it's actually called that because there have been centuries of darkening effects on this painting. It's a painting of Our Lady. And it's that way because of candle smoke, really. It's as simple as that. Lots and lots of votive candles over centuries and centuries. And it's darkened the tint on this miraculous icon of the Blessed Mother. And it's a painting of the Blessed Mother holding the child Jesus. Fairly common depiction and quite beautiful, quite beautiful. And if you look it up again, the spelling might trip you up a little bit. It's Czestochowa, basically. But just maybe look up, Polish painting of Our Lady. You'll probably get the results of this because it's very, very, very famous in Poland for many reasons. But we'll start with the history here. And Sarah, I love these traditional old historical paintings of Our Lady, because there's quite a few of them out there, and a lot of them have these traditional stories about their origin. We don't know because we just don't have documentation about it and such, but they have this beautiful provenance of just arising out of the depths of history, usually with a traditional account of their creation, but they end up becoming really central to the local devotion of the people. Have you ever been to Rome? I keep forgetting to ask.
1: I have not.
0: Okay. Because there's a famous one that you've probably heard of, it, which is the Salus Populi Romani, the health and salvation of the people of Rome, this beautiful image of Our Lady. And, you know, many of the popes have all cultivated devotions to her, and obviously the people of Rome love her. This is kind of a similar situation. This is a Polish equivalent of that, is this icon of the Black Madonna of Częstochowa. And tradition says that this is one of the icons that was, we would say, painted, but the actual technical term is written, that you write an icon because it represents the faith so clearly, that this was one of the icons written by St. Luke the Evangelist himself during Our Lady's lifetime on earth. And obviously he's known for his gospel being kind of the gospel of the Blessed Virgin Mary in many ways, because it's so beautifully depicts so many details about her life. So it's traditionally held that he knew Our Lady

0: he met her and that he was an icon artist himself. And so he painted or wrote icons of Our Lady that she essentially sat for in portrait in a certain sense, although they're not obviously realistic, lifelike in that sense. But tradition says that this is one of those made by St. Luke himself. We don't know for sure, obviously, but that's the traditional account. Well, over the centuries, it eventually makes its way to a monastery at Jasna Góra in Poland. And this is in the village, the town of Częstochowa. And it stays in this monastery. It's run by the Pauline fathers. And it's taken care of. It becomes, obviously, a center of great devotion. But then there is an attack on the monastery in the 15th century. A bunch of heretics sack the monastery. They try to carry off the riches. And one looter is trying to grab this icon of Our Lady and carry it off. And he's miraculously unable to even move it. So you can picture him struggling with it, and it just kind of sits there. Sarah, maybe you've seen the Marvel movies when Thor's hammer is unable to be moved by anyone mm-hmm. unworthy. I have that image in my head of this is that he can't move it. It's there on the wall. It should be easy to lift. It's not a huge painting. It's not one of these wall-sized ones that you might come across in a museum. And he can't move it. And so he's furious, and he slashes Our Lady's face twice with his saber. So he's so angry that he attacks Our Lady herself. He slashes her face twice. And then he raises his arm for a third strike and drops dead. And when they are recovering from this sack of the monastery, they see the damaged image of Our Lady, and the monks try to repair it. They try to, you know, paint over it, fill in the two scars in some way. But every time that they try to do this, the attempt fails. The scars reappear. Doesn't matter what they do, the scars miraculously reappear. So already there is a very miraculous protection of this icon. But what I find interesting, Sarah, is that Our Lady wants this attack to stay visible. She wants it seen how, you know, there can be this hatred of, it's not of for her specifically that she wants to emphasize because she's so humble, of course, but this hatred of sacred things that, you know, the image will persevere in spite of it, in spite of this attack, in spite of this attempted disfigurement. I find it very beautiful. Those two scars are still there on her cheek.
1: Yes, it's an extra way that she can bear witness to the suffering of Christ and those who bind themselves to him through their lives. Mm-hmm. And so it's beautiful in that sense. But also, if you look at this painting and you see the scars, I think it's important to pay attention to the angle of these scars. Mm. And so they are kind of horizontal relative to her sort of tear duct in her eye there. And so it kind of looks like she's crying. You know, and so when you're looking at this painting of her with these slashes on her right cheek, they look like almost teardrops on mm-hmm. her face.
0: Yeah, these tracks of tears almost running down.
1: Yeah, and so it kind of reminds me of so many different iterations of what we think of when we think of Our Lady, like Our Lady of Sorrows, of course, mm-hmm. and we think of the unique suffering that she experienced as someone, as a mother, but who was also so pure, mm-hmm. so untainted, you know, by original sin, such that it's said that her pain that she experienced would have been greater than ours.
0: Yeah.
1: You know, at seeing what was happening. And so when I think about the world that she looks upon and those who sort of shake their fist at her son in spite of what she saw him suffer, mm-hmm. you know, in spite of the fact that, you know, she saw him die. She cradled him in her arms when she got him back from the cross, right? When you're sort of reminded of that degree of suffering in which we ought to share, but ours is unique in that, or different, I should say, in that we contributed.
0: Yes.
1: And she did not.
0: Yeah.
1: Instead, she contributed only into him coming into this world as sort of co-redeemer in that way. Mm-hmm. But when I look at this painting, and you can see this instance of this particular, you know, icon being struck, you have to remember that each time we strike at Christ, we also strike at her pure heart.
0: Yeah.
1: That too was wounded by all those different attacks upon Christ.
0: Yeah. Our Lady of Sorrows. Those sorrows are our fault. Those are what we have caused. So the miraculous reappearance consistently of those scars, I can't interpret it as anything else other than Our Lady wanting to show that this is, and again, it's meant to point to our Lord. And of course, she's holding our Lord in the image, but it's I think, relevant that this Luther, who was a heretic, he was a non-Catholic, and the heretics tend to, there tends to be this development of hatred towards Our Lady, even if it doesn't start off this way. She tends to be this silent rebuke of their heresy. And so this attack on Our Lady, it stands as not just a sign of how we attack our Lord, but we attack Our Lady at the same time when we do this. And it's linked. It's linked. He chose her specifically to be linked in that way as his mother. And as this, as you say, this co-redemptrix, she leads people to Christ. People are redeemed through what she did, through her, yes, in that sense, in bringing our Lord into the world. He didn't need to do it that way. Our Lady is, she is still just a creature. She's infinitely inferior to God himself, but that he graced her with this perfection to be the perfect creature so that he could come into the world through a mother so that we would have, there's so much beauty to this, but I find that this particular miracle of the icon of Our Lady of Częstochowa stands as a very vivid reminder with just these two scars on her cheek. And it's not the only miracle. Yeah, go ahead.
1: And just as a symbol of just hope and perseverance and faith during times of war and oppression and hardship. I mean, you can really read so much into this. And I don't think any of it is false.
0: Yes.
1: You know, like all of it is true at the same time, which is what you also see, you know, in the Gospels, is why they speak both in and out of time. You know, that you can read it and you can take quotes and you can take chapters and you can find parallels to the modern age, but so could every age before you as well.
0: Sure.
1: And that's why, perhaps one of the reasons at least, that Christ spoke in parables, so that he could, in a certain sense, speak outside of time, you know? Mm-hmm. And that we see that, but also in something like this, in this kind of a miracle, in this very visible representation, we can also take so much and draw so much from it, that encouragement, that perseverance, that refusal to be moved, right?
0: Yes, yes.
1: that took place.
0: Yeah.
1: When expressed as an individual notion within a just and prudent setting is a virtuous act in and of itself, to say no, you know, this far and no farther, I will not be moved, you know, for the love of God. And so kind of seeing that sort of physical representation in Our Lady with this icon, is that just reminded to us of this, I don't know, this requirement that sometimes, you just do have to be stalwart.
0: Yeah, absolutely. You need to stand fast. You need to be unmovable by the ways of the world, the attacks of the world. And if you stand firm in doing God's will, he will grace you with what is needed. Even this icon, this simple painting, is miraculously blessed in this way as a witness. And it's not the only blessing that comes through. And I want to remind everyone that you're listening to Rise Right on the Station of the Cross Catholic Media Network. Jake Kraft here with Sarah Kane, talking about Our Lady of Częstochowa on this August 26th morning. And you may think, okay, well, I have no connection whatsoever to Poland, to Polish history, to Polish culture. Why should I care about this? Well, I think you should care because the story, first of all, this example, this original example of why the scars around her cheek, this, I think, has a great witness no matter who you are, a great example no matter who you are. And she's one of many, many portrayals of Our Lady that have some kind of similar story of protection, both to the painting itself and what the painting grants to others, or what Our Lady, you know, how Our Lady protects others through devotion to the image is the more accurate way to say it. And in this case, we have another even more dramatic example. So already there's a miraculous reputation to this image. There's the traditional account of it being created by St. Luke himself, while with Our Lady herself, as she was still on the earth. She had not been yet assumed into heaven. And then this miraculous scarring that no one can get rid of, no one can repair. And then in the year of our Lord, 1655, there's a period in Polish history known as the Deluge. And that's because Poland is being attacked from all sides. Poland is a very rich land in terms of being able to grow crops and just the general, the value of the land there in Central Eastern Europe in that sense. Well, it's coveted by her neighbors. And so Poland is dealing with rebellions in the south and battles in the east from the Russians. And then the Swedes invade. And the Swedes are heretics. The Swedish army is filled with heretics. And they lay siege to Poland. They get very far, not least because there are many Polish traitors, sadly. There's a strong Protestant contingent in Poland that wants to ally with the invaders. And many of the ostensibly Catholic Polish nobles and such really only have their own enrichment at heart. And so the Swedes get quite deep into Poland in this situation. Jasna Góra is the monastery where this icon is kept, is kind of in the south. Well, the Polish king has fled. They're in retreat all over. And the Swedes besiege the monastery itself. It's got high walls. It's got some defenses. As history has shown, there were already heretics who had sacked it in the past. And so the Swedes surround the monastery and besiege it. And there's just a few hundred Polish volunteers and monks. And there's an amazing film based on an amazing novel of this time period in Polish history. And the film is called The Deluge. And the portrayal in this film of this siege, which, again, the Swedes are surrounding it. And they're hurling heretical slogans at the Catholic defenders. And the Catholic defenders are hurling Catholic slogans back. And in the film, the monks are leading processions, Eucharistic processions, around the inside walls, even while there's assaults happening. There's cannonballs falling everywhere, smashing into the walls. Just a few hundred Polish volunteers and these monks holding out against the heretical Swedes. And
1: what an amazing thing to experience.
0: They may not
1: have seen it quite like that. So romanticized as goes on in my head in hearing this, but you know, to engage in Eucharistic adoration while quite literally hearing the bombs drop,
0: feeling the bombs drop. They're dropping on either side of this is a small little monastery that they're managing to hold out. It's on top of a little bit of a hill, and it reminds me of several similar circumstances in the Catholic history, Sarah.
1: Me too.
0: The siege of Vienna, the siege of Malta, and
1: there's a famous picture of, it's actually in the aftermath of World War II, the very end of World War II, and there's a priest who's offering mass in Berlin, but the half the wall is missing from the church.
0: Yeah.
1: And so the picture is actually taken from outside of the wall, while he does mass.
0: Yeah.
1: And that's the kind of environment that you're thinking about. Like, you don't know what's going on out there, but right here, where we are at this very moment, here we will offer sacrifice rightful sacrifice to the Father through the Son. And that's, I don't know, it's a beautiful thing that's taken place, like you said, in these major pieces in Catholic history. But to be part of that, I think it's almost a question. Is it easier to pray during difficult times or is it harder? And I think you could say it depends, but because it's certainly, I think we're often drawn to Christ during times of suffering.
0: Yeah.
1: But it is possible, and plenty of people do it, that in rage or in grief, you know, all these different types of suffering, they actually turn away from God or they blame him and so on. So it kind of depends on what your disposition is and whether or not you are willing to, you know, to come to him and ultimately thank him for the opportunity to find closeness to him.
0: Yeah, you need to have him be your default, your fallback, no matter what.
1: Yeah.
0: And one of the ways that you can find help in this is through Our Lady, through her maternal presence, her maternal protection. And that's what happens at this monastery that's being besieged by the Swedes, that Our Lady of Częstochowa is this people gathered there because she was already recognized as this miraculous icon, this miraculous image protecting the Polish people. And so that's why people gathered at this monastery. And I think that's partly why the Swedes take it as a target. It's this very Catholic devotion that they are interested in attacking. And then they continue this siege for 40 days. 40 days, and they're failing to break through the walls, failing to overrun, again, several thousand against a few hundred Polish defenders. And there are reports rising throughout the Swedish camp. Terrified soldiers start seeing this image in the cannon smoke over the monastery. This image of a woman holding her mantle over the monastery. These stories keep popping up, and they start discouraging the Swedes greatly. And in the film, that's based on the novel, there's one of the main characters has a great heroic moment where he helps blow up one of the main Swedish siege guns. And it's a little bit of a over-dramatization of the history, but what basically happens is the Swedes have to give up. They cannot break through the defenses, and they are the morale is falling left and right because these images of this lady in the cannon smoke, they're terrified by this apparently divine protection of the monastery. And so The eventual victory of the holdout of this siege of the monastery of Yasnagora becomes a rallying cry, and the Poles actually eventually fight back the deluge. Despite being invaded on all sides, they manage to fight back. They defeat these invading armies. Poland still undergoes many, many more struggles to come, but she remains protected by Our Lady of Częstochowa and its King Jan Kazimierz himself, who crowns the icon as queen and protectress of Poland. So there's this beautiful sense that no matter what happens, even in our modern day when Poland is a republic, you know, there's no king of Poland around now, there's no queen of Poland around now, this recognition of Our Lady as always being the queen of Poland is a beautiful testament to the historical Catholic faith of that nation. Sadly under attack nowadays, as It is in so many parts of the West. But I think the image of Our Lady, she still exists there. That icon still exists. Our Lady of Częstochowa is still there at the monastery and still a source of great, great devotion and protection for the Polish people and the Catholic faith in that part of the world. I think it's something we can take inspiration from no matter where we are in Christendom, whether it's in Europe, so under attack now, or persecuted Catholics around the world in other nations. I think these specific cultural examples can still prove so beautiful and inspiring to Catholics all throughout the church, all throughout the world.
1: Yes, and although as a native of Poland, I think St. John Paul II did have a deep devotion to this particular icon, as well as to Our Lady more generally, but to Our Lady of Częstochowa, which is my bad pronunciation of Polish
0: there
1: again.
0: Close enough.
1: Yeah, thank you, Jake.
0: Yes.
1: But, you know, it's interesting because I want to say that Poland has a rich Catholic history, and that's true. But I think we can kind of go almost more and broader than that, which is to say that the Catholic history is woven throughout all of our history. Mm-hmm. And so that's one of the things that we can't miss, is that because, you know, we have all these different revelations, including private revelations, we have these icons, we have these stories that are part of your heritage as a Catholic today.
0: Yes.
1: Ultimately, that's what you need to remember, is that these are all part of your heritage as a Catholic that we ought to be passing on to the next generation and to be inspiring us and them in how to live a faithful, attached life to Our Lady and, of course, through her to Christ.
0: Absolutely. These miracles are there, and they have happened, and they continue to be this inspiration for us as we go through the faith. They're little consolations to remind us that the faith is true, the faith is real. Stay tuned for a wonderful interview with Adele Keim from the Beckett Fund coming up next on Rise Right.
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4: It's a scientific fact that every human life begins at fertilization. Justice demands that every human being be recognized as a person. And because the 14th Amendment guarantees every person the equal protection of the laws, the National Men's March proclaims the truth that abortion is unconstitutional. 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The day begins with the Knights of Columbus Mass for Life at the Cathedral of Holy Cross. Following Mass, the men will receive Archbishop Richard Henning's blessing before gathering outside Planned Parenthood for prayer and then marching peacefully through the streets of Boston. The day concludes with the Rally for Personhood at Boston Common, where women, children, families, and all people of goodwill are invited to join us. Learn more and register today at themensmarch.com, because every preborn child is a person deserving the equal protection of the laws.
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0: Welcome back to Rise Right on the Station of the Cross Catholic Media Network. Jake Kraft here with my co-host Sarah Kane on this pre-recorded episode of Rise Right. And Sarah and I are quite happy to be joined today by Adele Keim, Senior Counsel at the Beckett Fund. And we're going to discuss a case that we've briefly covered in the past, but we're going to get into the details of today, thankfully, with the gracious assistance of Adele. And a very good morning to you, Adele. Thank you for joining us today.
1: Thank you for having me.
0: Go ahead, Sarah.
2: So we've been covering this case on and on as best we can, but there are some of our listeners who I think will be entirely unfamiliar with what's going on there with the sisters in New York. So could you break down for those who haven't been following, you know, where we are in this case and what this means and how the Beckett Fund got involved?
1: Of course, Sarah. So, for over 100 years, Catholic sisters have been serving New Yorkers, especially those in need. There are sisters who are in the state who view it as their call from God, their charism, to serve the elderly as if they were Christ himself. These sisters include the Little Sisters of the Poor, which are a worldwide order of Catholic nuns based in France. They were some of the earliest Catholic sisters to start doing this work, coming over in the late 1860s. The Dominican Sisters at Rosary Hill, they were founded by the daughter of Nathaniel Hawthorne, who came from a life of privilege and saw the contrast between the way that rich people with cancer were cared for at the end of their life and poor people with cancer were cared for at the end of their lives. And she founded her order and dedicated her life to serving the poor who had incurable cancer. They still take in homeless people, and they accept no funds from the government.
0: Wow.
1: And no funds from people's own families. So that's the Dominican Sisters in Rosary Hill. They're the Carmelites, who started in 1929. Think about that. They founded their order on the eve of the Great Depression, and today they run a nationwide network of care homes for the elderly that are just an example to others. Their motto is "the difference is love," and when you go into those homes, you can feel it.
0: Mm-hmm.
1: And then the Benedictines on Long Island, a small group of women who came over after World War II, Polish and Ukrainian sisters, and started serving the elderly on Long Island, and they still do it to this day. And they themselves provide almost all of the care in their home. It's an assisted living facility. The sisters live down one hall, and then there's a little connecting hallway, and then the residents live down the other hall, and the sisters are just in there daily living their lives and caring for their elderly patients. So, wow. I mean, all across New York, and of course, these sisters all live in hiddenness,
0: mm-hmm.
1: right? They don't have, big PR campaigns. They live very much in hidden lives. And so you might not hear about them. They might even just be down the street from you and you might not hear about them. But they are there and they're serving the elderly poor.
0: And so I was going to say, these nuns, a lot of them we hadn't really heard of, or we'd only heard maybe the name mentioned. We hadn't maybe encountered the work ourselves. But now they're being thrust into the forefront here as far as this very public legal case. Can you give us a breakdown of what this law is in New York State that is affecting them? When did it come into effect? Is this new, or has it been in development for a long time? And what is it exactly doing that has resulted in these sisters having to kind of come forth into public life and pursue a lawsuit?
1: Absolutely. So the sisters are serving out their call,
0: mm-hmm.
1: Caring for the elderly. Meanwhile, in New York, the New York legislature has just passed a law legalizing assisted suicide. In New York, the law is called the Medical Aid in Dying Act, or the MAID Act. You might hear about it talked about that way. It's assisted suicide. The New York law allows people who are of sound mind and or facing a terminal illness request and receive drugs, usually a large dose of opioids. You can use different cocktails that they are allowed to self-administer. They can't, it's not a lethal injection. They have to be able to actually swallow the pills themselves. So New York has legalized this. And it's important to say the New York Supreme Court and the U.S. Supreme Court have both said there's not a right to kill yourself.
2: Right.
1: Even if you're facing terminal illness, there's no fundamental. It's not a constitutional right. It's not a fundamental right. That argument has been tried repeatedly in both the U.S. Supreme Court and the New York Supreme Court have said, you know, the Constitution of the state and the Constitution, the federal Constitution, do not. There's no right to kill yourself. There's a right to refuse treatment. Right. Mm-hmm. There's a right to say, you know, no more. I'm done with my cancer treatments. You can say that. You can refuse treatment. But there's no right to kill yourself. Mm. And that's been true historically throughout the English speaking world, that there's been no right to commit suicide. And so there's no fundamental right to suicide. But New York has allowed, they've decriminalized it, and they've created a pathway for people who want to pursue this. The problem is that New York's pathway conscripts unwilling institutions, unwilling nursing homes and hospitals, and unwilling providers. So this is a contrast to laws passed earlier in states like Oregon or Washington, even California, that created kind of an opt-in regime where if a hospital or a doctor or a clinic wanted to provide assisted suicide to their patients, they could opt in to this pathway. New York's law has some changes that mean that it's operating on the ground as an opt-out system. You have to do this. That's the default, unless you kind of jump through certain hoops.
0: Okay, so is there a process for opting out that could have been followed in this case, but instead it's being pursued as a lawsuit for other reasons?
1: No, both and. So the problem with there are two problems with New York's opt-out. One, well, there's one. The first problem is there are a lot of people who aren't religious at all, and doctors specifically, who say, I got into this to heal.
0: Yeah.
1: And there's something very different about prescribing a cancer drug that's going to kill the cancer in someone's body and prescribing a drug that's actually going to end their life, knowing that that's the purpose. And I'm unwilling to do this. Right. So and a lot of hospitals, you know, hospitals are just collections of people. They're just collections of doctors and nurses. Right. So, you know, there are a lot of institutions that have the same views. So the first problem is New York has made it hard for those people to opt out. The second thing is the only thing that they can opt out of, even if you jump through their hoops, is prescribing and ingesting. But there's a whole process before that, where New York requires doctors to counsel patients about their end-of-life options and all of their options for relieving pain and suffering at the end of their life.
2: Just to make sure that I understand, they would be required as practitioners of medicine to go up to a person who is coming up on the end of their life and sort of offer to make this faster in a certain sense. Is that right?
1: Sarah, you've got it. You've got it. The other regimes that you think of, like I said, Oregon and Washington, California, a patient can ask, they can pull that information out of their provider. Mm. And even then a provider gets to, you know, under the First Amendment gets to say, I'm not going to talk to you about that. You're going to have to look that up yourself.
0: Okay.
1: But in New York, they've created a mandate where doctors are now, the presumption is if you're going to provide adequate care to someone facing the end of life, you need to tell them they can just kill themselves.
0: Wow.
2: So it's required speech.
1: Yeah. And so we are coming in to court and pointing this out. And that's the result of an existing law called the Palliative Care Information Act that creates an information mandate. And now they're kind of jamming assisted suicide into this existing mandate.
0: Okay. This
1: is a big deal for providers in New York, because it's not just, and it's a big deal for patients and their families, honestly, because if you've ever been at somebody's, you know, somebody who's gone through a stroke and is facing a really dramatic alteration to their life, just gotten a cancer diagnosis, just been told, hey, the cancer treatment didn't work. To have the doctor or the nurse practitioner with their mantle of authority come into that room and say, you know, here's your terminal diagnosis, here are your options, or you could just end it. That's a big change.
0: Mm-hmm.
2: Oh, gosh, yes.
0: So who is anyone taking part in this lawsuit besides these, I believe it was four groups of religious sisters that you've mentioned?
1: Yes. So they're shepherds, they're bishop. Bishop Bars of the Diocese of Rockville Center, who is the bishop who oversees the Benedictines. And he also oversees Catholic Health, which is a large network of Catholic hospitals that were founded by sisters and are now operated by the diocese.
0: Okay.
1: He has come in as their shepherd and said, you know, and I think this is, he's not alone. I think, you know, all the Catholic bishops in New York are would join in saying that we are responsible for ensuring that Catholic healthcare providers in New York are acting in a way that reflects their faith, mm-hmm. our common faith. The bishops nationwide have adopted a set of directives for Catholic healthcare called the ERDs, Ethical and Religious Directives for Catholic Healthcare, that provide spiritual counsel and guidance in the context of U.S. healthcare to help Catholic, you know, nursing homes and hospitals navigate these difficult ethical and moral questions. And the bishops are responsible for, you know, maintaining that pastoral relationship with Catholic healthcare providers and making sure that they are, you know, operating in a Catholic way. Sure. So the bishop is in this lawsuit, and he's speaking kind of, you know, with that voice of saying my flock has to obey and listen to this guidance,
0: yeah.
1: and New York right. law is making it impossible for them to do so.
2: If I might ask, I mean, as a Catholic, I believe that our moral understanding comes from our religious understanding. But at the same time, I have to look at this and go, it doesn't seem like fundamentally a religious question that's at issue, which is to say that it seems at least feasible that plenty of doctors and medical practitioners who are not necessarily Catholic would still be opposed to assisted suicide. Would this particular case that we're looking at right now have an impact upon those individuals who, for reasons of conscience or something to that effect, or just the fact they wanted to get into medicine as opposed to killing people, would it actually assist them in some way?
1: Yeah, Sarah, that's a great question, and you're not wrong. Even the American Medical Association, the official kind of umbrella organization for medical societies in the U.S., has for decades and to this day has an official position opposing assisted suicide.
0: Okay.
1: As fundamentally incompatible with the role of healer. So, you know, that is
2: yeah.
1: still the case. And so there are many, many doctors who, you know, would not call themselves Catholic, but would have a moral objection to assisted suicide. You know, the hope is that, and we often see this, Sarah, in our efforts to protect religious conscience. Beckett represents
2: yeah.
1: the nonprofit law firm. We take no money from the people who we represent. You know, we don't represent them for money, but we represent people of all faiths, Catholics, you know, mm-hmm. Jews, Muslims, Protestants, anyone. But oftentimes what we see is that when religious conscience is protected, moral conscience is also, it ends up being protected as well.
0: Okay.
1: So our hope, especially with this, the counseling mandate, that kind of, you know, hey, you can go on hospice or you could just end it all. That kind of conversation, we're really hopeful that this lawsuit will just knock that out as a requirement mm-hmm. and that mm-hmm. providers all across the state will be able to just breathe a sigh of relief and say, I don't have to raise this. This is not something I need to inform my patients about. And you think about it, especially in the age of the internet, information is very widely available. And if someone is interested in this, they or a family member can go looking and find information on the state's website. So there's less need than ever for, you know, sort of this information, these speech mandates. And we are hopeful that part of it in particular will provide some umbrella protection for all practitioners in New York State and for families. For families who are trying to walk with their loved ones through mm-hmm. these, you know, the difficult seasons that sometimes illness can bring.
0: You're listening to Rise Right on the Station of the Cross Catholic Media Network. Jake and Sarah here on this pre-recorded episode. We are speaking with Adele Keim, Senior Counsel at the Beckett Fund, and we're discussing this case of the Carmelite Sisters for the Aged and Infirm versus Letitia James. And essentially, it's these four orders of Catholic nuns plus Bishop Barrs of the Diocese of Rockville Center. They're taking on New York State on the matter of assisted suicide and the requirements under this new law in New York State. Adele, could you tell us if there's any potential implications beyond New York for how this case could turn out and the central legal question at hand in this case?
1: Jake, that is an excellent question. I will say to you that this year there were three different states that legalized assisted suicide. Mm-hmm. Illinois, Delaware, and New York. Colorado just amended its law to make it much worse and to make it much harder to provide, you know, a conscience-compliant care. Wow. that Catholic hospitals want to do. So there is a concerted push. And in each of these cases, New York, Delaware, and Illinois, there was an effort to, tweak the laws ever so slightly so that the proponents of the laws could say, nothing to see here. This is just like what's been going on for decades in the Pacific Northwest, mm-hmm. when in fact they were adding things like information mandates and, opt-in versus opt-out that we just talked about.
0: Sure.
1: So there has been a really concerted push. So our hope, Jake, is that a brushback by the court, the federal courts here in New York, will have, will embolden those in Illinois and Delaware and Colorado and elsewhere to push back on their own states and say, look, you know, you can't do this. You're going to lose in court. This is wrong. You cannot coerce providers in this way, and you cannot push this on your people in this way. So we're hopeful. We're hopeful.
0: Excellent.
2: I know that you said that there's no right to assisted suicide. We kind of discussed that earlier. But is there not a right to... there's also, of course, there is the right to free speech. Is there not a right to not be forced to engage in speech? Would you say that is, in fact, the central legal question before the court?
1: Well, that's a very insightful point, Sarah. U.S. courts have long held that the fundamental right of freedom to speak also includes the right not to be compelled to speak.
2: Mm-hmm. Okay.
1: So there's a whole line of cases about compelled speech when the government requires you to speak. And they have to be very careful about that. When they do that. And the government has indeed lost. So like California had to change, agreed to change the way it interpreted its assisted suicide law on a compelled speech. I think it was a compelled speech theory where they had, doctors, they said that if your doctor writes a note in your medical record that you requested medical aid in dying, that starts the clock so you can get the drugs faster. Well, pro-life doctors and Catholic and Christian doctors who couldn't do that said, you can't take my notation, which I'm putting down for, medical record keeping purposes, and use it to punch their ticket to get these drugs. Right. So, and California ended up agreeing, we're not going to do that. So one thing that I would just say to people who are praying for this is a matter where standing firm has yielded great fruit in other states. Mm-hmm. Lawsuits in California, in New Mexico, and in Vermont have all resulted in the state itself saying, we're not going to do this. We're going to agree that you don't have to speak in this way that our law says you do. We're going to agree. And they're not just promising this like closed doors. They're promising it in court, and the court mm-hmm. is putting it on the record and so on and so forth. So standing firm and offering the witness to life that these sisters have been offering for generations in New York is really critical in this moment because it's a real alternative mm-hmm. that the sisters are offering, right?
2: Yeah. Yeah.
1: It's not just let someone suffer and die. It's, they say things like no one in our homes dies alone.
0: Yeah.
1: We stand and keep vigil 24/7 next to our patients when we see they're entering the dying process. We make sure that their family members are there. We make sure that they have time and opportunity to prepare themselves spiritually and emotionally in their relationships for this dying process. That's just such a wonderful witness and such a counter witness.
0: Yeah,
1: right?
0: it's about as basic as it gets as far as the corporal works of mercy, right? That you are accompanying and caring for these people without any kind of requirement for funding, for payment on anyone's behalf. It's about as simple as it gets in terms of distilling that down to its basic points. So it really is beautiful. I do have a question because I understand that one of the updates in this case, which came pretty soon along the public start of the case, is that New York has agreed or has been ordered not to enforce the law while the lawsuit is proceeding. What does the overall timeline look like for this case and how it might proceed?
1: We filed the lawsuit about 2 weeks ago. The court set a quick hearing, and then New York came to us and to the court and said, we are willing to hit pause on the implementation of this law. The law is supposed to go into effect tomorrow.
0: Okay.
1: We're going to hit pause to give the court some additional time to decide the Carmelite sisters' request for relief. And so, you know, we expect a decision between, maybe 3 to 6 months. So we expect them to be protected for this temporary protection between the next 3 to 6 months.
0: Mm-hmm.
1: And then either the court, if the court rules and protects the Carmelite sisters, then that will go on while their case proceeds. And, that protection will endure. If the court denies some or part of their request for relief, then they will go up to the Second Circuit. And that process usually takes about 18 months to have the Second Circuit weigh in.
0: Mm.
1: And then, of course, from there, if the Second Circuit doesn't protect them, they can file an application to the Supreme Court for emergency relief, and they can file a petition on the regular docket. And that process usually takes between a year and 18 months, depending on kind of the exact timing of when things go in.
0: Okay. Do you foresee this proceeding all the way to the Supreme Court?
1: I can't make guesses right now. It really depends. The ball is in New York's court.
0: Mm-hmm.
1: If New York, go ahead.
2: I was going to say, would you, in a certain sense, want at least one of these cases to make it there? Just in the sense that you're kind of fighting multiple potentially state different implementations of something very similar. Would that be, from your perspective, a kind of best case scenario, or is that something you try to avoid as much as possible?
1: Sarah, it really depends on where, on what other people do. If New York comes into court, as other states have done, and says we're not going to interpret our law the way the activists want us to interpret it, because remember, all of this is going forward against the background of very, very militant pro-assisted suicide movement that is actively publishing guidance for doctors. New York has given very little guidance for doctors and hospitals on how to implement this law and how to interpret and apply it.
0: Oh.
1: The pro-assisted suicide groups are out there trumpeting, yes, you need to give your patients access to this. Yes, they have a right to know. Yes, you need to tell them about this. You need to do that early counseling and push it out. Yes, you need to be aggressive about pushing back on your Catholic employer if you're a doctor and telling them, hey, we can do everything up to the prescribing step. Activists have actually gone into court and sued Catholic hospitals in other states like Colorado and tried to invalidate the hospital's ERD-based policies, their Catholic mission-related policies that say we don't engage in this at all. They've tried to go into court and say, well, under Colorado law, you have to allow me as a non-Catholic doctor in a Catholic facility to counsel patients about assisted suicide and to help them on the path. And so this is, all of this is the people who can put a stop to that at an early stage, at a quick stage, it's New York State itself. New York State can say, it's not how we interpret our law, and we're going to agree in court that that's not how our law should be interpreted, and the judge can enter an order, and then everyone in the state knows this is not how the law is going to work in this state. But if that doesn't happen and the activists are out there, filling the void and telling physicians you have an obligation to notify, and telling hospitals, you're going to get sued if you don't allow the notification and the qualification process, which is all the paperwork that has to go in before you get these drugs in your hands, then it's going to have to go up and up and up through the federal courts. And that's the federal court's job, is to restrain is to restrain laws that are going to affect fundamental rights, like the right to freedom of speech and the right to freedom of religion. Just once again, freedom of speech and religion are fundamental rights in our system.
0: Mm-hmm.
1: The right to kill yourself is not a fundamental right in our system. It's been repeatedly held not to be a fundamental right in our system. So it ought to be an unequal calculus, and it ought to be something that governments really hesitate to do, to forbid Catholics from coming together to provide, Catholic end of life care. Why would the government want to forbid that?
0: Mm-hmm.
1: So, well, the New York court.
0: Okay. And what should people be watching for as this case develops? Are there likely to be any big updates before, like you said, the 3 to 6 months out when this gets addressed directly, or are we kind of just now in a waiting period in the process?
1: There'll probably be a hearing. And that'll be very interesting to see. New York is going to file their brief on August 20th. And okay. So that's where, you know, the first time that you get to kind of see, you know, what is New York going to say? Do they want this fight? You know, the Little Sisters of the Poor have a charism of humility and hiddenness. but, you know, by it, I don't know if it's, I don't know what it is, but they have been in court, you know, for 15 years because of their stand against the federal contraceptive mandate.
0: Yes.
1: And they've been to the U.S. Supreme Court 3 times. And they're still in court. In fact, they just are there before the Third Circuit Court of Appeals right now. So, you know, the other thing to just remember is that along with those charisms of mercy and charity and humility also comes the perseverance.
0: Yeah.
1: You know, mm-hmm. So the sisters are not going anywhere, mm-hmm. and they're not going to stop offering, you know, the gospel of life, yeah. To those who are suffering and facing the end of their lives. So, you know, that's, it's going to be, they're here for the long haul because this is, they feel this is their call, from Beautiful. The Lord. So I hope that New York sees that, reflects accordingly.
0: Absolutely. Last words here. Can people do anything in particular to support the case besides obviously through prayer if you're Catholic or Christian even?
1: I would, visit your local Catholic nursing home. Visit mm-hmm. one of the sisters' websites. Offer to volunteer. They all love having loving Catholic volunteers in their homes. Send donations to the sisters and pray for vocations. That's what you can do.
0: Beautiful. Love to hear it. Thank you so much, Adele, for joining us here on Rise Right. Adele is with the Beckett Fund. Check them out at beckettfund.org. Pray for the sisters. Pray for them in this lawsuit. Thank you for listening to Rise Right. God bless you.
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5: In the name of the Father, and of the Son, and of the Holy Spirit. Amen. Let us pray. Almighty eternal God, grant us an increase of faith, hope, and charity, and make us love what you command, so that we may be made worthy to attain what you promise. Through Jesus Christ, thy Son, our Lord, who liveth and reigneth with thee in the unity of the Holy Spirit, God, world without end. Amen. In the name of the Father, and of the Son, and of the Holy Spirit. Amen.
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13: Family, a prayer that we pray together is a powerful prayer. So please pray together with me our EWTN family prayer. Today we pray for those with same-sex attraction. Heavenly Father, we stand in awe of your glory and your beauty. You have said that it is not good for man to be alone. We pray for those who suffer with same-sex attraction. Heal the wounds of their past and help them to trust in your perfect plan for men and women. Protect them from those who would lead them into sin, and bring into their lives friends who will help them to grow in virtue and true freedom. Through Christ our Lord. Amen.
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0: In addition to Father Joan, who's been with us, we also welcome Father Joseph Tuscan, who is from the Capuchin Franciscans of Pittsburgh. And we welcome you here to join us today. In the name of the Father, and of the Son, and of the Holy Spirit,
1: Amen.
0: The grace and peace of our Savior Jesus Christ, the love of God, and the communion of the Holy Spirit be with you all.
1: And with your spirit.
0: Brothers and sisters, let's prepare ourselves to celebrate these sacred mysteries and ask God to show us his mercy and forgive us our sins. I confess to Almighty God and to you, my brothers and sisters, that I have greatly sinned in my thoughts and in my words, in what I have done and what I have failed to do, through my most grievous fault. Therefore, I ask Blessed Mary, ever Virgin, all the angels and saints, and you, my brothers and sisters, to pray for me to the Lord our God. May Almighty God have mercy on us, forgive us our sins, and bring us to everlasting life.
1: Amen.

Let us pray. O God, who caused the minds of the faithful to unite in a single purpose, grant your people to love what you command and to desire what you promise, that amid the uncertainties of this world, our hearts may be fixed on that place where true gladness is found. Through our Lord Jesus Christ, your Son, who lives and reigns with you in the unity of the Holy Spirit,

reading from the second letter of St. Paul to the Thessalonians. We instruct you, brothers and sisters, in the name of our Lord Jesus Christ, to shun any brother who walks in a disorderly way and not according to the tradition they receive from us. For you know how one must imitate us. For we did not act in a disorderly way among you, nor did we eat food received free from anyone. On the contrary, in toil and drudgery, night and day, we worked, so as not to burden any of you. So that, not that we had the right, rather, we wanted to present ourselves as a model for you, so that you might imitate us. In fact, when we were with you, we instructed you that if anyone was unwilling to work, neither should that one eat. May the Lord of peace himself give you peace at all times and in every way. The Lord be with all of you. This greeting is in my own hand, Paul's. This is the sign in every letter. This is how I write. The grace of our Lord Jesus Christ be with all of you. The word of the Lord. Blessed are those who fear the Lord. Blessed are you who fear the Lord, who walk in his ways, for you shall eat the fruit of your handiwork.

0: Blessed shall you be and favored. 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The Lord bless you from Zion. May you see the prosperity of Jerusalem all the days of your life.
1: Blessed.

Jesus said, "Woe to you, scribes and Pharisees, you hypocrites! You are like whitewashed tombs, which appear beautiful on the outside, but inside are full of dead men's bones and every kind of filth. Even so, on the outside you appear righteous, but inside you are filled with hypocrisy and evil doing. Woe to you, scribes and Pharisees, you hypocrites! You build the tombs of the prophets and adorn the memorials of the righteous. And you say, 'If we had lived in the days of our ancestors, we would not have joined them in shedding the prophets' blood.' Thus you bear witness against yourselves that you are the children of those who murdered the prophets. Now, fill up what your ancestors measured out."

St. Paul, writing about 51 AD in this epistle to the Thessalonians, and our Lord speaking right at the end of his public ministry, are both addressing problems that are inside the community of believers. There are a lot of issues that we have to address in terms of the world outside the church. That's for sure. But we also have to deal with the fact that apart from our blessed Lord Jesus Christ and our blessed Mother Mary, everybody else in the church is a sinner. They don't make the other kind. And we always have to remember that, especially when looking at ourselves more than looking at the other people around. This is key. And these two different criticisms of people inside the people of faith are very important for that reason. In the case of the Thessalonians, a foolishness among a number of believers that still recurs. This foolishness still happens, where there were a number of people in the Thessalonian community who said, well, Christ is coming back. It must be very soon. So I'm going to sell everything I have and I'll just wait for the end time. What? Our Lord didn't say to do that. He did say you can sell everything you have and give it to the poor and come follow him. That's in the gospel. But sell everything you have and sit back and wait, that's not in my Bible. And that's what they were doing. And this is where he's saying you should work and support yourselves. He gives himself as a good example, not only here, but about 3 years later when he's writing to the Corinthians, and 4 years in the Second Corinthians. He says, no, I worked all the time. This was his norm, that he would make tents during the day and preach at night. He had this other job, and he wasn't sitting around eating bonbons all day, just waiting to then get up there and preach, and everybody else has to buy his bonbons. It was necessary for him to work and give a good example, and he expected that. And I mentioned that foolishness that recurs. I remember just a few years ago, different kinds of prophets were saying, oh, the end is coming very soon, and people sold their houses and sat there and waited. I don't know why they did. They could have stayed just where they were, but they didn't. And this has recurred a number of other times when the Millerites started back in 1844, and a number of times through history. This goes on. St. Paul, in the Holy Spirit's inspiration, warns against that kind of folly. Whereas in the gospel, we need, first of all, to see that there was this parallelism of two options that people have. And if you look at the Gospel of St. Luke, chapter 6, you see that he gives four beatitudes, and immediately after that, four woes for people who do the opposite of the beatitudes. St. Luke has pulled together these woes and structured them slightly differently. Remember, Matthew was a tax collector, right? And tax collectors have to keep an account.
And they think in terms of debits and credits. That's what accountants do. And this was part of his mentality. And what we see, and keep that in mind, at the very first time our Lord gives a public sermon, we have the eight Beatitudes. Now here we have the seven woes. And so the credit column is eight Beatitudes. Debits is seven woes. And in Judaism, the Beatitude, Ashrei, is the word that they would use for blessed are you. They would use that word at, you know, to say this is what you'll get. But hoi, or woe, would be the opposite. It's a word, or it actually more like a syllable rather than a word, an exclamation kind of term that means that, well, usually would be in a funeral dirge. To use the word woe was the equivalent of what some boys might do in grammar school when one of their own troublemakers was called down to the principal's office. And as he walks out the classroom, the other boys start singing or humming Chopin's funeral dirge. Dum, dum, da-dum, dum, da-dum, because he knew this guy is dead meat. The word woe acted like that. It's a way of indicating you're done. You're going to die. And it was meant to indicate. So that's what our Lord is doing. You have this option of these two opposites. Ashrei, blessed are you, or happy are you, or woe to you. And this gets at the core decision that is throughout life. Are we determined that we will follow Christ and become among the blessed in heaven? Or will we turn from Christ and become like those who are damned to hell? That's the most basic choice everybody has to make. Will I be with the damned or with the redeemed? No other choice matters. That's why the second most important moment of our existence is the day that we die. That's when everything comes to its point. And this is a very important thing that our Lord is explaining, because these woes are the last public teaching in the gospel. So the Beatitudes are the first public teaching, and the woes are the last. And it's also good to note, there are more Beatitudes than woes. This also is consistent with the Old Testament. Think back on how the Lord says, for those who reject me, I will punish them to the third and fourth generation. And why? Because the generations live together. The whole family would be suffering if the head of a family rejected God and worshiped other gods. That would bring condemnation for everybody in the family, which would include his children, grandchildren, maybe great-grandchildren, because they lived in the same tents and such. Whereas the blessing of following him would last for 1,000 generations. So the Lord teaches, yes, I'll punish, but it's not as much as I'll reward. The reward is far greater than the punishment. And that's even in the way that the Beatitudes are eight, the woes are seven. So this is a way to start off.
And then you notice where he says, "Woe to you, scribes and Pharisees, you hypocrites." Hypokritos is the Greek word for an actor in a play. And whenever he uses that, it's that they're acting. Why do people act? They want to convince a crowd of certain feelings, certain emotions. They want to convince people that they are this other character. And if it's a good actor, you forget about the actor and you focus on the character and you understand the character. This is a great thing about plays. But if you are in the church acting as a hypocrite, then you're trying to convince people that you are something you are not. And that's what our Lord is concerned about. So this is where he explains that you're whitewashed tombs. You look good on the outside. Now, Jewish people would whitewash tombs for a very specific reason. They didn't want anybody stepping on them, because contact with a tomb could make you ritually unclean. And especially at the time of the great festivals, to make sure that you didn't make yourself ritually unclean by contact with a dead person, they would whitewash the tombs so you would avoid stepping on them. Because if you're unclean, you couldn't offer sacrifice. So this was a way to protect. And they would also look nicer. And there, for instance, if you go up on the Mount of Olives, you can still see the tombs of the 12 prophets. Down where St. Peter gave his sermon on Pentecost, the tomb of David was located. So it was well marked, everybody knew it, but it also was a place of a certain type of devotion and respect if it was one of the saints. That's what he's also saying in this last woe, the seventh woe. You build the tombs of the prophets and memorials of the righteous. He's referring to those exact tombs. And they're marked in Jerusalem if you go there. Sometimes you have to look around because you can't bury somebody inside the city. It has to be outside. But you can find them. And it's just that at the time of our Lord, the city expanded and sometimes included more, like David's tomb. But he says, you do that to show that we would never have done that. But they're play acting against themselves. They're unaware that pretty soon, as a matter of fact, just a few days after this, about 2 or 3 days, this is about the Tuesday or Wednesday of Holy Week, that he is saying this. These folks will help to kill him and call for his death. So this is not something that was empty or theoretical. He knew that they would very quickly call for his crucifixion and that we have no king but Caesar. So this is one of the things. Now, it would be a horrible mistake and move us towards terrible temptation if we say, yeah, those Pharisees really must have been bad. They were really hypocritical people. They were terrible. People have done that and have used that to justify anti-Semitism and then justify killing Jews or persecuting Jews because of this critique. And terrible evil was done. And in doing that, they are setting themselves up to receive this last woe. You claim to be criticizing the Jews, and then you go ahead and
try to kill them. You are setting yourself up to receive the same condemnation, the same woe for harming others who don't deserve it. And tragically, we see especially the secular part of our society, the so-called progressive far left, moving more and more toward anti-Semitism. They don't pay attention to the gospel, I suspect. But we have to pay attention that anyone who does that kind of, lives out that anti-Semitism, is setting themselves up to receive the woe. This is not something that we should say, yeah, they did it. Forgetting that as I point to somebody else, if I point to the Jews or anybody else, I've got three other fingers pointing back at me. The woe would be put on me if I use this sense of criticizing somebody else. No. We all have to pay. In fact, in the Mishnah, I think it's in Tractate Sota, they also worry about hypocrisy. All religious people have to pay attention to hypocrisy and play acting. So do all politicians, by the way. There's a good deal of that going on with them, too. That this idea that we're trying to do what's good, but we ignore our own sinfulness, our own corruption. This is a trick from the evil one to make us feel good about doing what is bad. And we have to be extra alert that examination of our own conscience against hypocrisy, examination of our own lives against false piety that hides corruption inside, that must be constant, always alert, so that these woes would never apply to us, but rather the beatitudes of the poor and the meek and the peacemakers, the beatitude of the clean of heart and of those who preach Christ and get persecuted for his sake. Those beatitudes are what we seek, and we do so by that kind of examination that the woes don't apply.

0: Let us bring our prayers and needs before our Heavenly Father.
1: That the Church may proclaim to all peoples the message of God's saving love, so that in Christ's love, all may be one. We pray to the Lord. That united with our Holy Father, all Christians might awaken to God's action among them and join together in witnessing to the gospel. We pray to the Lord. For all who are unemployed, for the disabled, and for the sick, that the Lord might assist them in their need. We pray to the Lord. For the deceased members of our families, that they may be called to their everlasting home. We pray to the Lord.
0: Lord Heavenly Father, we ask that you hear these and all of our needs through Jesus, who is Lord forever and ever.
2: Amen.

0: Pray, brothers and sisters, that my sacrifice and yours may be acceptable to God, the Almighty Father. O Lord, who gained for yourself a people by adoption, through the one sacrifice offered once for all, bestow graciously on us, we pray, the gifts of unity and peace in your church, through Christ our Lord.
1: Amen.
0: The Lord be with you.
2: And with your spirit.
0: Lift up your hearts.
2: We lift them up to the Lord.
0: And let us give thanks to the Lord our God.
2: It is right and just.
0: It is truly right and just, our duty and our salvation, always and everywhere, to give you thanks, Lord, Holy Father, Almighty and Eternal God. For just as through your beloved Son you created the human race, so also through him, with great goodness, you formed it anew. And so it is right that all your creatures serve you, all the redeemed praise you, and all your saints with one heart bless you. Therefore, we too extol you with all the angels, as in joyful celebration we acclaim.

You are indeed holy, O Lord, and all you have created rightly gives you praise. For through your Son, our Lord Jesus Christ, by the power and working of the Holy Spirit, you give life to all things and make them holy. And you never cease to gather a people to yourself, so that from the rising of the sun to its setting, a pure sacrifice may be offered to your name. Therefore, O Lord, we humbly implore you, by the same Spirit, graciously make holy these gifts we have brought to you for consecration, that they may become the body and blood of your Son, our Lord Jesus Christ, at whose command we celebrate these mysteries. For on the night he was betrayed, he himself took bread, and giving you thanks, he said the blessing, broke the bread, and gave it to his disciples, saying, take this, all of you, and eat of it, for this is my body, which will be given up for you.

In a similar way, when supper was ended, he took the chalice, and giving you thanks, he said the blessing, and gave the chalice to his disciples, saying, take this, all of you, and drink from it, for this is the chalice of my blood, the blood of the new and eternal covenant, which will be poured out for you and for many for the forgiveness of sins. Do this in memory of me.

0: Therefore, O Lord, as we celebrate the memorial of the saving passion of your Son, his wondrous resurrection and ascension into heaven, and as we look forward to his second coming, we offer you in thanksgiving this holy and living sacrifice. Look, we pray, upon the oblation of your church, and recognizing the sacrificial victim by whose death you will to reconcile us to yourself. Grant that we who are nourished by the body and blood of your Son and filled with his Holy Spirit may become one body, one spirit in Christ.
1: May he make of us an eternal offering to you, so that we may obtain an inheritance with your elect, especially with the most blessed Virgin Mary, Mother of God, with blessed Joseph, her spouse, with your blessed apostles and glorious martyrs, with all the saints, on whose constant intercession in your presence we rely for unfailing help.
2: May the sacrifice of our reconciliation, we pray, O Lord, advance the peace and salvation of all the world. Be pleased to confirm in faith and charity your pilgrim church on earth with your servant Leo, our Pope, and Stephen, our Bishop, the order of bishops and all the clergy and the entire people you have gained for your own. Listen graciously to the prayers of this family whom you have summoned before you. In your compassion, O merciful Father, gather to yourself all your children scattered throughout the world, to our departed brothers and sisters, and to all who are pleasing to you at their passing from this life, give kind admittance to your kingdom. There we hope to enjoy forever the fullness of your glory, through Christ our Lord, through whom you bestow on the world all that is good.

0: Lord Jesus Christ, you said to your apostles, peace I leave you, my peace I give you. 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
1: Amen.
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Body of Christ, save me. 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
1: In the name of the Father, and the Son, and the Holy Ghost. Amen. The angel of the Lord declared unto Mary, Hail Mary, full of grace, the Lord is with thee. 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
1: We have another call. Hello?
2: Mother Angelica?
1: Yes.
2: God bless you and your ministry.
1: Thank you.
2: I want to ask you, Mother, in heaven, will we have a free will the same as we have on earth?
1: I hope not. I tell you why I hope not. I hope you hope not. When you die, your will is set. Finito. A big door closed, not literally. Your will is set. You cannot will anymore because your entire heaven, your degree of glory, that mansion we got through talking about, is ready from what you sent up, not what you're going to send up. The amount of love you have for God at death. You know, God isn't like Social Security, where you get your 10 best years. That's not how it goes. Whatever I've gone through and done for the Lord is right there, and the opportunity to change is gone. Now we say, oh, that's terrible. No, hey, we got purgatory. It's a wonderful place. Better go on the other way. That's a second chance. I don't know why all of you or some of you get so excited. What would we do without purgatory? We'd have to go some other place. None of us seem to be ready. Your memory, your understanding, your will, though, has ended. You're never going to be up there and say, hey, Lord, I don't like this thing over here. You know, can't you change it? Well, why'd you bring that nut in here? He won't say to me, oh, you did a good job. You built stations and churches and monasteries. No, he won't say any of that. I know he won't. Because the only thing important to him about it is, how much did I love him while I did it? Did I give him all the credit? Did I love him with my whole heart? Did I want no honor but his glory? That's what's going to count. Because I can't make a decision anymore. My decision making is finished. Maybe you don't want to listen, but you're stuck there for some reason. But you need to go to confession, like tomorrow. Or tonight, if you can. Because we know not the time, nor do we know the hour, when he will look and say your name. Say, come.
0: For more about Mother Angelica, visit EWTNRC.com.
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3: Middle of the week, the last full week of August, August 26, 2026. Great to be with you, and we have a great show for you as always. Thanks to our wonderful team at EWTN. We are going to be chatting with Mike McDonald. He's a director of communications at the Catholic League. I don't know if you saw this story. There was quite a big report, extensive report on EWTNnews.com very recently on a majority of Catholics wanting the death penalty for convicted murderers. And so we're going to talk about that. It's a Pew report that came out, and we'll get Mike's take on it, as well as, of course, the position of the Catholic League. And the church has, there used to be a very, very, very slight door open for capital punishment for the death penalty, and that changed under Pope Francis. And to me, this is just my personal take on it. Of course, obviously, always following direction from church teaching, but we're pro-life from womb to tomb, and no one has a right to take a life. And I always thought, in thinking about it, I've heard a lot of people speak. We had a woman years ago at our parish. It was such a good talk she gave. Her daughter was kidnapped and murdered when the family went on a camping trip. And obviously, it was extremely traumatic and painful, but she was a devout Catholic and came to the conclusion that the death penalty wasn't going to help anything. That was her feeling about it. And her husband did not have the same feeling, so it caused a lot of stress in their relationship. But She talked about praying for this man to have a change of heart. He was convicted and sent to prison for life. And this is one of the teachings of the church in terms of understanding that when you incarcerate someone, it's not that you're letting them get away with anything, but you are giving them an opportunity to turn their lives around. And also justice is being served because they are going to be away from the public and kept in a place where they can't harm anybody else. But anyway, we'll talk about this because I think this is a very sensitive issue, and it's something that we need to discuss in terms of our beliefs and what the church says regarding being pro-life from womb to tomb and what that means. So Mike McDonald, who's the director of communications and has a terrific background in understanding all things Catholic, along with his boss, Bill Donahue. Bill Donahue can't be with us today, but Mike's terrific, so he'll join us. And then we're also going to be going to two places in Italy today in relationship to two saints this week, two powerhouses that we're celebrating, of course, St. Monica and the great St. Augustine. Love both those saints. So we will begin in Pavia in northern Italy, south of Milan, which is where Augustine is buried. And if you get the chance to go, it's a beautiful, beautiful church. And it's so interesting because when you go to this church outside, it's very simple. The facade of the church, it doesn't attract your attention, let's say, like the cathedral in Orvieto or St. Peter's or any of the Duomo in Milan, any of those dramatic churches. But inside is a beautiful church and a beautiful altar and a tomb with the relics of St. Augustine and a stunning statue next to the altar of St. Augustine holding his heart, of course, in reference to a restless heart. Our hearts are restless, Lord, he said, until we rest in thee. And then Ostia is a place where Monica and Augustine had many, many, many deep conversations before she passed away. She was originally buried there, and now she rests in the city of Rome in St. Augustine's Church. But Ostia Antica is a great place to visit. It's a mini Pompeii.

0: Radio Extra. Weather-wise, dangerous heat is building across the southwest part of the U.S. through the end of the week with daytime highs, get this, of 110 to 115 degrees. We also have isolated to widely scattered severe storms expected across parts of the central and southern high plains, Great Lakes into the Ohio Valley, and parts of the Ozarks to lower Mississippi Valley later today. That's a look at the weather in the rundown on a Wednesday. We appreciate your listenership. It's 4 minutes past the hour. Let's get started with the news here on EWTN. We'll have more on this, of course, but during the Wednesday general audience today inside St. Peter's Basilica, the Holy Father highlighting the importance of the liturgical reform enacted by the Second Vatican Council, which encouraged the faithful to take part more actively in the liturgy and enter into a deeper relationship with God. Through the church's ritual actions, he said, while the memorial of the work of salvation is celebrated, the opportunity is provided to experience a true relationship with God, coming into contact with the salvific event. He also said, since the gestures and words of the sacred liturgy are critical to realizing this experience, the participation of the faithful cannot be passive. He continued a series of reflections on the documents of the Second Vatican Council, delivering his final catechesis on the 1963 Constitution on the Sacred Liturgy. And Evan Watkins reports the Holy Father also meeting today with several Lutheran bishops from Norway as they make a pilgrimage to Rome.
1: Meeting with Lutheran bishops from Norway, Pope Leo XIV invited them to visit the various holy sites associated with the early Christians and martyrs whose lives continue to offer a source of inspiration to modern Christians. Their example, he said, encourages us also to give our lives for the glory of God and for the good of our brothers and sisters. Pope Leo pointed to the difficult challenges presented by our world's particularly turbulent period.
2: There seems to be an increasing animosity among peoples, evident not only in international conflicts and disputes, but also within individual countries, as demonstrated by the bitterness that frequently characterizes political and social discourse.
1: Pope Leo said Christians also face the temptation to fall into an attitude of hostility toward those with whom we disagree. However, he said, we must instead seek out paths of reconciliation and fraternity. Jesus, he said, shows us another way, revealing that goodness and charity have the power to disarm. In visiting Rome, the Lutheran bishops show their desire to build communion, he said, noting that even small gestures can inspire and guide us along the path of reconciliation. Pope Leo XIV then recalled Jesus' prayer that his disciples may all be one so that the world may believe.
2: Grounded in our common baptism and our shared mission in the world, I pray that we may always grow together in our service to the promotion of peace and justice.
1: In conclusion, the Pope invited the Lutheran bishops of Norway to look to the example of the early martyrs and saints as a witness to the transforming power of charity. Let us ask for God's blessing, he said, so that God may help us to live ever more truly as brothers and sisters, and thus bear common witness to our Savior, our Lord Jesus Christ. I'm Devin Watkins.
0: The Pope will be presiding, meanwhile, over Mass for the care of creation at the Loreto Sea Village on September 1st, that according to a press release. The Mass, which will be celebrated in the garden there within the Pontifical Gardens of Castel Gandolfo, announced yesterday in a joint statement by the Dicastery for Promoting Integral Human Development. The Mass marking the annual World Day of Prayer for the care of creation and the opening of the season of creation, an ecumenical journey of prayer and commitment to safeguarding our common home. The period concludes on the October 4th feast of St. Francis of Assisi and the 800th anniversary of his passing. In other news this morning, Mark Mayfield explains Pakistan's interior minister says significant progress has been made in talks aimed at ending the war in Iran.
3: Hina Mustafa reports that Mohsin Naqvi made that comment on social media Monday.
4: He clearly did not outline what sort of progress, but he did talk about that there were discussions with regards to the reopening of the Strait of Hormuz, which is a major point of contention between the warring parties.
3: Naqvi added that he hopes this momentum leads to further progress. Pakistan's interior minister and army chief traveled to Tehran to meet with Iranian leadership. The memorandum of understanding that was supposed to put a pause to fighting between the U.S. and Iran expired earlier this month. That deal was reached in talks mediated by Pakistan, which is now trying to bring both sides back to the negotiating table. I'm Mark Mayfield.
0: Senator Darlene Graham is the winner of the Republican Senate primary runoff in the state of South Carolina.

0: Carolina, the President Trump-backed Graham defeated Congressman Ralph Norman, who conceded last night.
1: I humbly accept your nomination to serve as the Republican nominee for the United States Senate from the great state of South Carolina.
0: She'll face Democrat Annie Andrews coming up in November. The special Senate primary came after Graham's brother, Senator Lindsey Graham's sudden death, which she says still leaves a big hole in her heart. Lindsey Clancy's triple murder trial continuing today in the state of Massachusetts. Clancy admitting to killing her three young children 3 years ago, but has pleaded not guilty while claiming she had postpartum psychosis. The judge expects this to be the final day of testimony with closing arguments to begin tomorrow. The jury would then begin deliberations on Friday. A legend has been lost. Country music star Dolly Parton passing away Tuesday at the age of 80 after a brief battle with cancer. Her nephew, Brian Seaver, announcing the news on social media.
2: Dolly has lived in the light and is in the arms of Jesus, surely met by Carl, her parents, and countless others who have watched her and longed for her to meet them in the heavens.
0: Brian Seaver had many wonderful things to say about his aunt in that video that he released on social media.
2: Dolly was a farmer, just like her daddy. He farmed the soil, she farmed songs and happiness. Dolly called me and said she wants to rest in a beautiful bed of plush cotton because after a life wearing heavy rhinestones, she finally deserves to be comfortable and have some rest.
0: Dolly Parton losing her husband of nearly six decades in March of last year. Parton racking up 11 Grammy Awards, selling more than 100 million records worldwide over the course of her career. She was also an accomplished actress and philanthropist. President Trump ordering flags lowered to half-staff for a week to honor her. He posted on Truth Social that her death was a true loss for millions of people. And friends and family say Dolly Parton was an eternal optimist. In a 2024 interview, she was asked to give advice to people who feel like they might be struggling and feeling down with the state of the world.
3: I think people get too caught up in all the bad things that's going on in this world, and they're failing to look around that there's still a whole lot of good.
0: She never forgot her roots, her family says, after rising from humble beginnings in rural Tennessee. The Parton family statement following her death read in part, "By her example, we believe that anything was possible." Dolly, again, as you heard her nephew say, was a farmer, just like her daddy. He farmed the soil. She farmed songs and happiness. Instagram head Adam Mosseri has been called to the stand in the latest social media addiction trial against Meta, playing out in federal court in Oakland, California. Several state attorneys general are suing the tech giant, alleging it designed the social media platforms, also including Facebook and WhatsApp, to engage children and get them addicted as well. They also claim Meta misled users about the safety of the apps. Meta has called those claims unsubstantiated. And Monica Nelson tells us a growing number of colleges may soon offer a faster and more affordable path to get that degree.
4: Forbes says a growing number of colleges across the country are rolling out three-year bachelor degree programs. Schools including Johnson & Wales, BYU Idaho, Ensign College, and others already offering the accelerated option. Supporters say the trend could help reduce student debt and get grads into the workforce sooner, but critics worry students might miss some of the broader educational experiences. At least 26 states now have a college offering a reduced credit three-year bachelor's program, and more than 70 institutions are either offering or exploring the model. I'm Monica Nelson.
0: And finally, an arrest has been made in connection with a bizarre case out of Philadelphia. The man accused of terrorizing a number of pedestrians in that city while decked out in a Chucky-style mask has been arrested in Las Vegas. U.S. Marshals Service officials confirmed that Zymir Hughes was arrested by members of the Violent Offender Task Force. He was wanted on felony and misdemeanor assault charges after he allegedly chased a jogger in Central City. Bizarre story indeed. It is a Wednesday morning. It's August 26th. We'll be right back.
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7: 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This is an EWTN Bookmark Brief, speaking with two priests, Father Jesse J. Mango, OP, and Father Ignatius John Schweitzer, OP, about their book, How to Be His, a 33-day dedication to our Eucharistic Jesus, published by Sophia Press and available through the EWTN Religious Catalog. Seems like sometimes in the church, the idea of Eucharistic adoration seems a little static, a little me and Jesus. But you don't see it that way.
8: Correct. And I think we've lost often the sense of the sacred, mm-hmm. and that there are sacred places, sacred times, sacred beings. Mm-hmm. And so, you know, the Eucharist, the Lord Jesus himself, body, blood, soul, and divinity, brings us to the holy, holy, holies. And that does help us then to come to the one thing necessary, but then also to go out from there and then, you know, treat others better and recognize others in the image of God.
7: The book is How to Be His, a 33-day dedication to our Eucharistic Jesus. This has been a Bookmark Brief. Thanks for stopping by. We shall catch you next time.
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0: A recent report from Pew says 65% of U.S. Catholics are favoring the death penalty for those convicted of murder. A Pew Center survey finding that 65% of American Catholics are favoring the death penalty for people convicted of murder, 28% who strongly favor it. The research showing support for the death penalty among U.S. adults is 6 percentage points higher than it was in April of 2021 and is about equal to where it was in August of 2020. It found that about two-thirds of all Americans, again, favor the death penalty for people convicted of murder. While most Catholics favor it, 34% said they oppose it, 15% strongly oppose it. When asked in the context of morality, 68% of all respondents said they see the death penalty as morally justified for those who have committed murder. So we wanted to take a look at this in regards to church teaching. Mike McDonald is a director of communications for the amazing Catholic League, and he has served in that position since 2020. In his role, he has written several major reports and has made numerous appearances on television and radio. Prior to joining the Catholic League, he served in the Trump administration for 3 years, from 2017 to 2020, in previous positions involving communications and faith-based outreach. And before that, his time in the executive branch, he also worked on Capitol Hill for members from his native state of Florida. Mike, great to have you on the program, and I am glad that Bill's getting some well-deserved rest. What does the Catholic League make of these numbers, given what the church teaches about the death penalty now? And thanks for joining us.
13: Yeah, thanks, Teresa. It's always good to be talking with you. These numbers are, you know, interesting. You know, if you kind of look at it, Catholics are a little bit lower than 4% lower in favor of the death penalty. I think they're 64% and 32% opposed to the death penalty, four either way. So that's interesting there. But one of the things that, you know, really jumps out is if you look at the church's teaching in recent times, particularly right. Pope Francis,
0: right.
13: We're moving away from the death penalty. But it does start a little bit earlier than that, right? In the, I believe it was the 90s, Pope John Paul II says, you know, we've advanced so much as a society that we should be looking beyond the death penalty. And if you look at Catholic tradition more broadly, right, it's judicial prudence. We have to be very prudential in what we do. It's not just tyranny, right, where Machiavelli, he's got a bunch of lines in The Prince about, well, if somebody gets out of line, you cut their head off, you put their head up in the public square, and that makes everyone fall in line. Or is more recently, Saeed from Michigan, who's running for Senate there,
0: right.
13: He said mm-hmm. that you put Fetterman, you described him as an ogre on a pike, and that will get everyone to fall in line on the Israel question.
0: Mm-hmm.
13: The church has never been in favor of using the death penalty as some sort of punitive tool to punish people, scare people, get them to fall in line, because, right, that is a form of tyranny, and that we're opposed to that. But there's in this instance, we're just talking about murder, and that sort of seems to be a little bit more in line with being a little prudential, making sure that people are not overly using the death penalty to be punitive, to set an example, something like that, but more in that sort of gray area. So I think there is, it's not that much of a different tune.
0: In 2018, Pope Francis had a new magisterial teaching in which he promulgated. Again, he said the church teaches the death penalty is inadmissible because it is an attack on the inviolability and dignity of the person, and that's now in the Catechism 2267. As you said, prior to that, there was a very, very, very slight opening for the possibility of the death penalty with John Paul II, as you said, in the 90s, saying that we are in a situation now where there really is a rarity when we have to actually use the death penalty because of the prison systems and whatnot. Is this frustrating to the Catholic League that Pope Francis came up with this back in 2018, and then Pope Leo came right back and said, I condemn capital punishment. I believe that human life is to be respected and that all people from conception to natural death, their lives should be respected and protected. So he's affirming that new magisterial teaching of Pope Francis. Do you think this is not reflecting, or Catholics not being reflective of what the church has given us now 8 years ago?
13: Well, I mean, St. Thomas Aquinas, right, in Summa Theologica, and again, he's a doctor of the church, he argues in favor of capital punishment. It is a richer history than, Catholics were very blessed to be probably the oldest continuous religious institution on the planet that we have such a rich history and tradition to draw upon. But now what I find more frustrating, and I think this is speaks for most Catholics in the pews, is not necessarily saying this is of Pope Francis or Pope Leo, but there is definitely something from certain quarters that are, shall we say, less adhering to the tradition of the church, that like to make this sort of moral equivalency between abortion and
0: the death penalty.
13: Capital punishment.
0: Right.
13: And that's that's ridiculous, and that I find very frustrating, that it's the same thing. Well, no, it's not really. I mean, the innocent baby didn't do anything. The murderer actually did something. We need to, take everything into consideration before we, this is not something we should just be deciding willy-nilly, flip a coin and see how it comes up. These are serious questions. And also, if you look up in Canada, you look at Europe, even in the United States, you're seeing this push for medical-assisted suicide, trying to say that we got to fight that just like we need to fight the death penalty. They're not really the same, because we're talking about innocent people here that are just being put down because they're not getting help from the state and the state doesn't want to provide it.
0: Mm-hmm. Oftentimes, reporters will call those of us in the Catholic media, or someone like yourself, I'm sure, at the Catholic League, and say, well, you're being hypocritical, or the Catholics are being, they ask me if I'm against the death penalty. I always have been. I never thought in my heart, even though following the church teaching, that this was a way to solve a problem. Having interviewed many people who had victims, family members, die or be murdered, and many people who were against the death penalty and did want the person to obviously be incarcerated, but wanted to see that person possibly maybe turn their lives around, not that they would be released from prison, but that they would have a chance for for forgiveness and reconciliation. There's a difference between, in terms of when you're looking at, and this also is confusing in terms of when you're looking at candidates, where the culture will say, well, there's no difference between abortion and the death penalty. If we have a candidate that is pro-abortion but against a death penalty, and we have a candidate that is against abortion and death penalty, what I've always been taught, and what I've also learned from many, many experts, is that, okay, who's going to do most harm? So obviously abortion, with the millions of abortions that take place, still over a million a year, you have to weigh that against a death penalty. But at the same time, don't you think that we do have to look more seriously at what the popes are saying now, starting with, obviously, John Paul II and the new magisterial teaching, that this is very serious if we go against what the popes have given us, especially since 2018.
13: Yes, and just one other thing to wrap up that point. In the language right there that even Pope Francis and Pope Leo now use on the death penalty, is that it's inadmissible, but abortion is still intrinsically evil. So there is a greater evil on one side than the other. Ultimately, the Pope's not just saying things to put things out there. I don't necessarily think he's trying to make the moral equivalency, because clearly he's not. He's saying that one's admissible, the other is still intrinsically evil. Right. So that speaks volumes there, that there is a difference between the death penalty and abortion. But, you know, this is something that, you know, Catholics need to pray very hard on. And like I said, it's Catholic tradition is not to just willy-nilly put things down. And I'm sure if you ask these same respondents, should we execute people for jaywalking? I'm sure every single one of them is going to be against that. But for more serious crimes, again, judicial prudence. You know, there's the big whole Gandhi line, an eye for an eye and a tooth for a tooth leads the world blind and toothless. Well, you know, that's in the Bible, and the whole point of that isn't to be punitive. It is to actually put limits to make sure that the ancient Israelites were not just going around, oh, you know, they stole our sheep, so we get to wipe out that whole family over there. That there are supposed to be limits on these things, so... Right, that is all within Catholic tradition. I'm sure every single great doctor of the church would agree that we should not be willy-nilly in using the death penalty, and we need to make sure that justice prevails at the end of the day, and that's ultimately what we should be aspiring for.
0: Mike, thanks. Greatly appreciate your insight and helping us understand this. And it's in the Catechism 2267. I think we all need to make sure that we are reading what the Pope say on this issue and all issues. We'll be right back.
14: Are you longing to step away from the busyness of everyday life and spend time with the Lord? 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Nestled in the woods of Pennsylvania, the St. Thomas More House of Prayer is a Catholic retreat center in the Diocese of Erie, a place set apart for prayer, silence, and spiritual renewal. 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

0: So tomorrow is the Feast of St. Monica, the 27th, and the Feast of St. Augustine is her son, of course. Friday, the 28th of August. Two amazing saints, and St. Monica prayed and prayed and prayed for her son, and the prayers are answered. One of the greatest teachers of our Catholic faith, St. Augustine, St. Monica, pray for us. Okay, so I thought in this Shrines and Wonders Wednesday, it would be interesting to take you to the places where these amazing saints are buried. So St. Augustine, and we know where he heard St. Ambrose preach in Milan. He is buried, though, not in Africa, where he is from, not in Milan, right, where he obviously had his life transformed by St. Ambrose, and where he was baptized in the Duomo of Milan, by the way, and you can visit that area where he was baptized and below the main church. But he's actually buried in San Pietro in Ciel di Oro, the Basilica of the Golden Sky, St. Peter's in the Golden Sky in Pavia. And this is a beautiful church. And of course, the main attraction of the church is a tomb of St. Augustine. So where is Pavia? It's actually a lovely town. I'd say about an hour's drive south of Milan, and well worth a visit. Now, it's very deceiving because when you, as I mentioned at the top of the hour, when you walk up to San Pietro, it doesn't look like much. It's a very plain and simple facade, but it all changes when you walk inside. It was built in 725 and completely restructured between 1117 and 1132 when a new consecration took place. And the oldest paintings in the church date from the 12th century. The main attraction, of course, is a marble tomb of this great saint, the church father. Made in 1362, the sarcophagus displays bas-reliefs depicting events in Augustine's life, including his baptism by St. Ambrose. And the sculptures around the tomb were created by multiple artists. One of my favorite statues there, as I mentioned, is a statue of St. Augustine holding a heart. And of course, stemming from "our hearts are restless until they rest in thee, O Lord." So I came across a lovely story from Rome Reports that was done earlier this year, actually earlier this summer, before Pope Leo's visit to that area. Okay. And it gives us more detail about why the relics of this great saint, church father, amazing teacher of the faith, why the relics were taken to Pavia, and why they're still there today. Take a listen.
1: St. Augustine died in the year 430 in Hippo Regis in what is now Algeria. Yet his remains rest today in Pavia in northern Italy, more than 600 miles from the northern coasts of Africa. But how did they get there? At some point between the 6th and 8th centuries, amid Vandal and Islamic invasions across North Africa, the relics of St. Augustine were taken to Sardinia to prevent them from being stolen. But they wouldn't remain there for long. There in Sardinia, these remains stayed for some years until King Liutprand, who is king of the Lombards, decided around 722 to 725 to purchase the relics. Why did he buy them? There were several reasons. One was that the Arabs or Saracens were reaching Sardinia. Another important reason was that in antiquity, for a city to be considered important, it needed to possess the relics of a major saint. The bishop of Pavia in that period, who was also the nephew of the king, persuaded Liutprand to house the relics in the Basilica of San Pietro in Ciel d'Oro in Pavia. On June 20th, it is this same church that Pope Leo XIV will visit for one of the most symbolic moments of his papacy. Pope Leo XIV's connection with St. Augustine will be reflected in that encounter, because in the end, it's a meeting between Pope Leo XIV and St. Augustine, the remains of St. Augustine. I think it will be a very beautiful meeting, one of prayer and also of experiencing how a son of St. Augustine, in some ways, draws support from the spirituality and example of such a great saint as Augustine. The visit will only last a few hours. While there, the Pope will meet with the sick, venerate the relics of St. Augustine, greet the faithful of Pavia, and make a final stop in Sant'Angelo Lodigiano, where the heart of St. Francis Xavier Cabrini, also known as Mother Cabrini, is enshrined. He will also venerate her heart before making the return journey to Rome.
0: That was Rome Reports giving us a story before the Holy Father's visit in June to that area of Italy, Pavia, where St. Augustine is buried, as we mentioned. And so if you are heading to northern Italy and you have Milan on your Italy itinerary, which I think is a must because Milan is amazing, super busy, The traffic is terrible, but they do have a great public transport system that you can use, and you can walk a lot in Milan. It's very flat. The Duomo is incredibly gorgeous. And again, you can go to the actual spot where St. Ambrose baptized Augustine. And after his baptism, he decided that he wanted to go back to his native Africa, okay? And here's a little summary from Vatican News, and this leads us to the burial of his mother, St. Monica. Augustine, having received baptism from Bishop Andros, decided to return to Northern Africa to basically develop a community of God's servants. Monica was with him, but to return to Africa, it was necessary to sail from Ostia. Ostia is not far from Rome, so it's on the Mediterranean, and that whole area now, today, is a beautiful area of very nice beaches where you can go, you can rent a beach chair, there's wonderful restaurants up and down, beautiful boardwalks, but many people don't make it to Ostia Antica, which is a shame, because that is quite the archaeological site, obviously in addition to having connections for us as Catholics and the connection to St. Monica, all right? She actually was first buried at the Church of St. Oria, an early Christian basilica, okay? And before they left for Africa, this is what she says to her son. They're there for a few days waiting for the ship, because it's not like nowadays, right, where you have, you know, planes and ships, trains every few hours. She says, "My hopes on earth are exhausted. There was only one thing that made me want to stay here, to see you as a Catholic Christian before you died. My God has greatly satisfied me, for I even see you despise earthly happiness to serve him. Why do I tarry here?" A few days later, Monica fell ill and dying at the age of 56. Her body was buried where Ostia Antica stands today, okay? Then, after being kept there for centuries in that area, there is a tombstone left. In the 15th century, the Pope desired that her relics be translated to Rome and housed in the Church of San Trifone in the care of the Augustine friars there, and then enshrined in the larger Basilica of St. Augustino, St. Augustine. There they remain to this day in a sarcophagus of green marble in the chapel decorated by Pietro Gallieri with frescoes that were done in 1885. It's just a beautiful church, of course, this church in Rome where she is buried. So again, these are two very special places associated with the two saints that we will celebrate tomorrow and Friday, St. Monica and St. Augustine. And what a story, what a beautiful story of determination of a mother to save her son from damnation. She kept praying, she kept following him, she appealed to everybody and their brother, including St. Ambrose, and being such an intellect and someone who was very fond of those who shared his interest in public speaking, he was so convinced when he heard St. Ambrose preach that that was it. Put a fork in him, he was done. He was baptized by St. Ambrose, and of course you know the rest of the story. But if you are interested in St. Augustine and you're in the area of Milan, I would definitely spend time in the beautiful Duomo. Nothing beats the Duomo of Milan. It's just crazy. St. Peter's is amazing, yes, but I think equally amazing is the Duomo. So go where he was baptized, but then make sure you make it to Pavia for his tomb. And then down to Ostia Antica to walk among the area, the ruins, familiar to St. Augustine and St. Monica, and then to pray at her tomb at St. Augustine's in Rome. St. Monica and St. Augustine, pray for us. We'll be right back.
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3: In the name of the Father, and of the Son, and of the Holy Spirit. Amen. Let us pray. Almighty, eternal God, Grant us an increase of faith, hope, and charity, and make us love what you command, so that we may be made worthy to attain what you promise. Through Jesus Christ, thy Son, our Lord, who liveth and reigneth with thee in the unity of the Holy Spirit, God, world without end. Amen. In the name of the Father, and of the Son, and of the Holy Spirit. Amen.
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0: Bella Italia. We are back in Rome with the very own Joan's Rome, Joan Lewis. So I was talking, I don't know if you heard the previous segment of my Shrines and Wonders Wednesdays, but I talked about the burial place of St. Augustine in northern Italy, south of Milan and Pavia, and then, of course, St. Monica, now buried in Rome, and she was formerly, her relics are formerly in Ostia, Ostia Antica. That area of Ostia Antica is just a neat place, and not a lot of Americans who are going to Italy or going to Rome make it out there, which is such a shame, because that's like a mini Pompeii. You've been there, right, to Ostia Antica?
5: Oh, sure. Oh, yeah. Many, many times. Not many times, probably more Pompeii than Ostia, but still, so. Well, actually, a lot of the news I sent you about St. Monica and Augustine, you pretty much touched in your radio show, so I'm not sure what I can add to that, but it was today in the general audience that the Pope, at the end of the greetings, language greetings to Italians, he said tomorrow and the day after, the liturgy commemorates two great saints, St. Monica and St. Augustine. So we're looking at mother and son here. Mm-hmm. United on earth by family ties and in heaven by the same destiny of glory. May their example inspire in everyone a sincere and passionate quest for gospel truth, so we may bear joyful witness in our daily lives. And, you know, our extraordinary lives, St. Monica's, not only a son who was, she wondered where on earth he was going to end up. She had been married to a man who also had huge problems, and anyway, just prayer. She just knew prayer was so important, and as we do, and as priests and cardinals and bishops tell us all the time. But the interesting thing for Pope Leo is that last year, actually, it was in June 19th, 2025, he visited the Church of Sant'Agostino, where St. Monica is buried. Mm-hmm. He visited that, and he had also, on that day, he went to the chapel of St. Monica in Rome. And that was just across the street from where he was living before he went into the Apostolic Palace. But, you see, he had been ordained in that chapel June 19th, 1982. And then when he was made a cardinal, that was assigned to him as his titular church. So he's literally, always been meters away from his beloved Saint Monica and her chapel. And then, of course, as I said, she's buried in the Church of Sant'Agostino, named for her son. And the Pope has been to both of those. And he's also celebrated Mass in the Basilica of Sant'Agostino, and I think that was probably last year on the 27th, so like a year ago tomorrow. But, you know, when you think of any mother, who a mother or a father, really, who has a child who is has very difficult traits, should we say, not the kind of person you'd want to be yourself or want any of your children to be. But, I mean, she's the perfect example of praying. Mm-hmm. And all of a sudden, guess what? Conversion. Yep. And so her son became not just this very wayward man named Augustine. He became Saint Augustine of Hippo. And as you said, his tomb is in Pavia. Italy. So tomorrow, kind of wonder, the 27th, he mentioned that, and then the next day, the 28th, St. Augustine. Will the Holy Father be making a little trip, stopping off at the chapel? I can walk to the chapel. I can almost see it from my front door, not quite, but mm-hmm. I can walk to the chapel of St. Monica probably in 4 to 5 minutes. And so it's just outside of the left-hand colonnade of St. Peter's Square. The thing is, it isn't open a lot. If you really want to see it, you better go at 8 in the morning because they have Mass there every single morning. But other than that, during the day, you're generally going to find the church closed. And so it's really a chapel more than it is a church. But mm-hmm. beautiful little place with so much history. You walk in and you say, oh, my word, this is where Pope Leo was ordained a priest, you know, yeah. all those years ago. And then the wonderful story of St. Monica, and then later in the day, so will the Pope go there tomorrow? Will he go to Sant'Agostino on Friday? That would make sense because Sant'Agostino, not only named for Monica's son, but it does have her relics. So maybe I should go and camp out on Friday at Sant'Agostino and wait for the Holy Father to arrive. But you never know. I mean, he could go at 8 in the morning,
0: right?
5: Or he could go at 4 in the afternoon after audiences and everything else. And I really don't have 8 hours to just kind of
0: hang out,
5: sit around and hope I'll see the Holy Father.
0: That is such a, it's such a powerful place, though, and to be there. And then it's kind of cool, and then one of the reasons why I was hoping you would continue this conversation. I mean, we could talk forever about St. Monica and St. Augustine and the places associated with them. But the beautiful time they spent together before she died in Ostia, I was just reading a summary from the Vatican website, Vatican News, about the conversations that they had and this how she said, you know what, I don't need to be here anymore. You know, God gave me what I wanted. I was worried about your soul, and now you're doing great. But they had this conversation over a period of days while they were waiting for the ship to take them back to Africa. And then, of course, she dies there. But these are the kinds of places that can really, I think, Joan, and I'd love your take on this, can really add to a person's pilgrimage experience when they, we've got the big things done. We've seen the Colosseum. We've seen St. Peter's. We've seen the other major basilicas. We've gone to other important churches that we wanted to see. But let's pick a saint. Let's trace their travels in Rome.
5: Well, Therese, I think anybody coming to Italy, I mean, I suppose we could talk about France or Spain as well, but anybody coming to Italy, if they have 5 cities on their itinerary, go on the internet, folks, and find out who you should see. Okay, you're going to see the Duomo, which you just mentioned, the stunning Duomo of Milan, St. Peter's. But you know what? Just go and say, you're going to be in, I can't even, we'll say Pavia, you know. You're going to go through it. And then you find out that St. Augustine is buried there. Do the same thing for other cities. What saints are there? Are there saints whose relics are in a church you may want to see? So you can just go online, do a little bit of research, and you might be stunned to find out that your trip, your pilgrimage to Italy, will be far richer than you even thought when you bought your ticket. You know. But as you said, wonderful things about both of those saints. If you have a favorite saint whom you know is linked to Italy, find out all the places they may have been. Mm-hmm. You know, if your name is Frank or Francis, we've talked, you've talked and written so much beautifully about, you know, St. Francis. But there's no end to the saints. And I have a book. I should really spend a day of the week exploring one of the chapters. I have a book in Italian, and it's all the churches in Rome that have the relics, the remains of saints. And some of which, not too many, are that you can actually see the incorrupt body of a saint. So I should start listing those, even if I don't visit all of them. I should start listing them just for our listeners and our readers to know about, and that they can, visit this or that church that they may have never heard of. With 400 plus churches in Rome, there's probably almost 400 you haven't heard of. So,
0: right. You know, even this to this day, where obviously you've lived in Rome for 40 years or more, and Deacon Dom and I have been there so many times leading pilgrimages, and you always join us, and you'll be joining us again, hopefully, when we visit in October with Matthew. But yeah, every time I go to Rome, and especially Rome, because there's so many churches, and I feel like, you know, that old commercial, and I hit myself on the forehead and say, where have I been? I could have had a V8 all these years. Because you go into so many of these places and you're like, I didn't know this was there. I didn't know this saint was there. And the same thing in the different regions of Italy. And as you said, this is true for many of the wonderful Catholic countries, for Poland, which we both love, and Spain, which is breathtakingly gorgeous, France, which is just full of Catholic saints. And I really just think it's an opportunity whenever we're in a place with so many Catholic roots to take that time to say, okay, where can I go that wasn't on my agenda? And one of the places that I love, but a lot of people don't visit, is Montefalco in Umbria for St. Clare of the Cross of Montefalco. Sure. She gets overshadowed by St. Clare of Assisi, but she was a very powerful saint. Her relics are right there, and so is her, not only her heart relics, where she has the image of the cross on her heart, and you can see that, but her body is there entombed in glass. And it's just, these places are there for us to venerate, to contemplate their lives. And, you know, the Pope is encouraging this. I think he's really doing, obviously he's a wonderful Pope, but he really is taking us back in so many ways to the basics, even with his discussion on the liturgy in the audience today. But he visits the saints' tombs so often.
5: Oh, yes. He wants Christ to be at the center of our lives, but also those people who followed Christ and eventually became saints, people whom we can imitate. They weren't born saints. They didn't have this wonderful, beautiful, easy life, and they're now in heaven. They, almost every single one of them had huge problems, like maybe St. Augustine. They had many problems and weaknesses and issues thrown into their lives that they had to fight and overcome and so forth. So obviously those are the people we want to concentrate on. But today was a wonderful liturgy, and it was the final one on the document on the liturgy from Vatican Council II. And the Pope really highlighted the fact that what Vatican Council II wanted more than anything else when they carried out a reform of the clergy, of the liturgy, they wanted the faithful to be involved. The need for the faithful to celebrate the liturgies more consciously and actively, not as silent, as strangers and silent spectators. So there were some very important things that I felt in what he said, trying to motivate us to be among the faithful who can no longer remain silent and passive, but must be actively present. And the Pope talked about how the liturgy is made up, it always was, but more today people are talking about it. The liturgy is made up of immutable elements, unchangeable elements, divinely instituted, for example, the Eucharist, the very sacrament of the Eucharist, and of elements subject to change. That can be music, that can be some of the prayers, that can be many things. But the Pope pointed out, he said, these not only may, but ought to be changed with the passage of time if they've suffered from the intrusion of anything out of harmony with the inner nature of liturgy or become unsuited to it. And he talks about the abuses that have occurred in certain sectors of the church during the post-conciliar period, which unfortunately still occur from time to time today. How many people have written into other websites, talked to us on the phone about abuses that they see, you know, in their mass, whether whatever that abuse is, something that falls outside of the immutable changes of the liturgy. So he's had some beautiful, this is the seventh audience on that topic, on the document from Vatican II on the liturgy. But before we close, I do want to say one thing. I made a couple of notes at the top of this page that I have for our show today. And as he always does every week, of course. By the way, the audience, again, given the extremely hot weather.
0: Inside St. Peter's, I saw that, yeah.
5: Mm-hmm. Yeah, it was in St. Peter's Basilica. But, as you know...
0: Joni, hold on, because we have another break coming up, but we do have a little bit of time before we have to go to hour number two, so I'll have you finish right after the break, because I want you to complete the thought, because I know it's something very important you want to leave our listeners with. So, we'll wrap up with Joan when we come back. It is a Wednesday morning. Of course, Joan's Rome, and you can find her online, JonesRome at WordPress.com. We'll be right back.
6: 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I'm Montse Alvarado with some great news. 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
0: I want to give her some final time because she has some very interesting news. And this is the first point. Is it about the audience, Pope Leo's audience messages, Joni?
5: Yeah. As a matter, you probably know, our listeners know, that with all the languages used in a weekly general catechesis, at the end of the language greetings, he also greets the people from that country, often in their own language. But the one thing he hasn't done for the last couple weeks, when he greets the English-speaking pilgrims, he'll greet pilgrims from Ghana, from Malta, Canada. He no longer greets pilgrims from the United States of America.
0: The last couple of weeks, I'm
5: listening wrong, and they're not even on the internet. So he speaks in English, but he just never mentions the United States. I have no idea why, but I can tell you, anybody who's seen the audience or been there, when he has said, I welcome pilgrims from blah, blah, blah, blah, and the U.S., it gets humongous, you know, applause and result. I mean, I don't know why that should be a reason. You know, today he mentioned Malta, and I forgot what else, and that got applause. But, so that was my little tidbit on the change in the weekly general audiences and the language greetings. My second little tidbit is really astonishing.
0: Okay, real quick, you have about 30 seconds. Go ahead.
5: More than 400,000 people have registered for Pope Leo's September 26th Mass at the Place de la Concorde in Paris. So there
0: you go. Wow, 400,000+. That's amazing. Thanks, Joni. We'll talk to you next week, and safe travels to the USA. I know you're heading back stateside for a vacation. We'll be right back.
13: Thank you. It's a scientific fact that every human life begins at fertilization. Justice demands that every human being be recognized as a person. And because the 14th Amendment guarantees every person the equal protection of the laws, the National Men's March proclaims the truth that abortion is unconstitutional. On Sunday, November 1st, men from across New England and beyond will gather in Boston for the National Men's March to abolish abortion and rally for personhood. The day begins with the Knights of Columbus Mass for Life at the Cathedral of Holy Cross. Following Mass, the men will receive Archbishop Richard Henning's blessing before gathering outside Planned Parenthood for prayer and then marching peacefully through the streets of Boston. The day concludes with the Rally for Personhood at Boston Common, where women, children, families, and all people of goodwill are invited to join us. Learn more and register today at themensmarch.com, because every preborn child is a person deserving the equal protection of the laws.
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0: beloved, this is Mother Miriam. 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
3: 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Father Mike shows us how all the coming empires, Babylonian, Persian, Greek, and later the Romans, are all eventually overcome by the kingdom God himself establishes.
4: Hi, my name is Father Mike Schmitz, and you're listening to The Bible in a Year, where we encounter God's voice and live life through the lens of Scripture. Using the Great Adventure Bible timeline, we'll read all the way from Genesis to Revelation, discovering how the story of salvation unfolds and how we fit into that story today. The Great Adventure Bible Timeline was developed by Jeff Cavins and is provided by Ascension, who produced and funded this program. It is day 238. We are beginning Daniel chapter 1 and 2. So we're reading today Jeremiah 20 and 21, Daniel chapters 1 and 2, Proverbs chapter 15, verses 25 through 28. The book of the prophet Jeremiah, chapter 20. Jeremiah is persecuted by Pashur and complains to God. Now, Pashur the priest, the son of Immer, who was chief officer of the house of the Lord, heard Jeremiah prophesying these things. Then Pashur beat Jeremiah the prophet and put him in the stocks that were in the upper Benjamin gate of the house of the Lord. On the next day, when Pashur released Jeremiah from the stocks, Jeremiah said to him, "The Lord does not call your name Pashur, but terror on every side. For thus says the Lord, behold, I will make you a terror to yourself and to all your friends. They shall fall by the sword of their enemies while you look on. And I will give all Judah into the hand of the king of Babylon. He shall carry them captive to Babylon and shall slay them with the sword. Moreover, I will give all the wealth of the city, all its gains, all its prized belongings, and all the treasures of the kings of Judah into the hand of their enemies, who shall plunder them and seize them and carry them to Babylon. And you, Pashur, and all who dwell in your house shall go into captivity. To Babylon you shall go, and there you shall die, and there you shall be buried, you and all your friends to whom you have prophesied falsely. O Lord, you have deceived me, and I was deceived. You are stronger than I, and you have prevailed. I have become a laughingstock all the day. Everyone mocks me, for whenever I speak, I cry out. I shout violence and destruction, for the word of the Lord has become for me a reproach and derision all day long. If I say, I will not mention him or speak any more in his name, there is in my heart, as it were, a burning fire shut up in my bones, and I am weary with holding it in, and I cannot. For I hear many whispering, terror is on every side. Denounce him, let us denounce him, say all my familiar friends, watching for my fall. Perhaps he will be deceived, then we can overcome him and take our revenge on him. But the Lord is with me as a dread warrior. Therefore, my persecutors will stumble. They will not overcome me. They will be greatly shamed, for they will not succeed. Their eternal dishonor will never be forgotten. O Lord of hosts, who test the righteous, who see the heart and the mind, let me see your vengeance upon them, for to you have I committed my cause. Sing to the Lord. Praise the Lord, for he has delivered the life of the needy from the hand of evildoers. Cursed be the day on which I was born, the day when my mother bore me. Let it not be blessed. Cursed be the man who brought the news to my father. A son is born to you, making him very glad. Let that man be like the cities which the Lord overthrew without pity. Let him hear a cry in the morning and an alarm at noon, because he did not kill me in the womb. So my mother would have been my grave, and her womb forever great. Why did I come forth from the womb to see toil and sorrow and spend my

Them together into the midst of this city. I myself will fight against you with outstretched hand and strong arm, in anger and in fury and in great wrath. And I will strike the inhabitants of this city, both man and beast, and they shall die of a great pestilence. Afterward, says the Lord, I will give Zedekiah, king of Judah, and his servants, and the people in this city who survived the pestilence, sword, and famine, into the hand of Nebuchadnezzar, king of Babylon, and into the hand of their enemies, into the hand of those who seek their lives. He shall strike them with the edge of the sword. He shall not pity them or spare them or have compassion. And to this people you shall say, thus says the Lord, behold, I set before you the way of life and the way of death. He who stays in this city shall die by the sword, by famine, and by pestilence. But he who goes out and surrenders to the Chaldeans who are besieging you shall live and shall have his life as a prize of war. For I have set my face against this city for evil and not for good, says the Lord. It shall be given into the hand of the king of Babylon, and he shall burn it with fire. Message to the king of Judah. And to the house of the king of Judah say, hear the word of the Lord, O house of David. Thus says the Lord, execute justice in the morning and deliver from the hand of the oppressed him who has been robbed, lest my wrath go forth like fire and burn with none to quench it because of your evil doings. Behold, I am against you, O inhabitant of the valley, O rock of the plain, says the Lord. You who say, who shall come down against us, or who shall enter our habitations? I will punish you according to the fruit of your doings, says the Lord. I will kindle a fire in her forest, and it shall devour all that is round about her. The Book of Daniel, Chapter 1. Four young Israelites at the Babylonian court. In the third year of the reign of Jehoiakim, king of Judah, Nebuchadnezzar, king of Babylon, came to Jerusalem and besieged it. And the Lord gave Jehoiakim, king of Judah, into his hand with some of the vessels of the house of God, and he brought them to the land of Shinar, to the house of his God, and placed the vessels in the treasury of his God. Then the king commanded Ashpenaz, his chief eunuch, to bring some of the people of Israel, both of the royal family and of the nobility, youths without blemish, handsome and skillful in all wisdom, endowed with knowledge, understanding, learning, and competent to serve in the king's palace, and to teach them the letters and language of the Chaldeans. The king assigned them a daily portion of the rich food which the king ate and of the wine which he drank. They were to be educated for 3 years, and at the end of that time they were to stand before the king. Among these were Daniel, Hananiah, Mishael, and Azariah of the tribe of Judah. And the chief of the eunuchs gave them names. Daniel he called Belteshazzar, Hananiah he called Shadrach, Mishael he called Meshach, and Azariah he called Abednego. But Daniel resolved that he would not defile himself with the king's rich food or with the wine which he drank. Therefore he asked the chief of the eunuchs to allow him not to defile himself, and God gave Daniel favor and compassion in the sight of the chief of the eunuchs. And the chief of the eunuchs said to Daniel, I fear lest my lord, the king who appointed your food and your drink, should see that you were in poorer condition than the youths who are of your own age, so you would endanger my head with the king. Then Daniel said to the steward whom the chief of the eunuchs had appointed over Daniel, Hananiah, Mishael, and Azariah, test your servants for 10 days. Let us be given vegetables to eat and water to drink. Then let our appearance and the appearance of the youths who eat the king's rich food be observed by you, and according to what you see, deal with your servants. So he listened to them in this matter and tested them for 10 days. At the end of 10 days, it was seen that they were better in appearance and fatter in flesh than all the youths who ate the king's rich food. So the steward took away their rich food and the wine they were to drink and gave them vegetables. As for these four youths, God gave them learning and skill in all letters and wisdom, and Daniel had understanding in all visions and dreams. At the end of the time, when the king had commanded that they should be brought in, the chief of the eunuchs brought them in before Nebuchadnezzar. And the king spoke with them, and among them all, none was found like Daniel, Hananiah, Mishael, and Azariah. Therefore, they stood before the king. And in every matter of wisdom and understanding concerning which the king inquired of them, he found them 10 times better than all the magicians and enchanters that were in all his kingdom. And Daniel continued until the first year of King Cyrus. Chapter 2. In the second year of the reign of Nebuchadnezzar, Nebuchadnezzar had dreams, and his spirit was troubled, and his sleep left him. Then the king commanded that the magicians, the enchanters, the sorcerers, and the Chaldeans be summoned to tell the king his dreams. So they came in and stood before the king, and the king said to them, I had a dream, and my spirit is troubled to know the dream.

Then the Chaldeans said to the king, O king, live forever. Tell your servants the dream, and we will show you the interpretation. The king answered the Chaldeans, The word from me is sure. If you do not make known to me the dream and its interpretation, you shall be torn limb from limb, and your houses shall be laid in ruins. But if you show the dream and its interpretation, you shall receive from me gifts and rewards and great honor. Therefore, show me the dream and its interpretation. They answered a second time, Let the king tell his servants the dream, and we will show its interpretation. The king answered, I know with certainty that you are trying to gain time, because you see that the word from me is sure, that if you do not make the dream known to me, there is but one sentence for you. You have agreed to speak lying and corrupt words before me till the times change. Therefore, tell me the dream, and I shall know that you can show me its interpretation. The Chaldeans answered the king, There is not a man on earth who can meet the king's demand, for no great and powerful king has asked such a thing of any magician or enchanter or Chaldean. The thing that the king asks is difficult, and none can show it to the king except the gods, whose dwelling is not with flesh. Because of this, the king was angry and very furious and commanded that all the wise men of Babylon be destroyed. So the decree went forth that the wise men were to be slain, and they sought Daniel and his companions to slay them. Then Daniel replied with prudence and discretion to Arioch, the captain of the king's guard, who had gone out to slay the wise men of Babylon. He said to Arioch, the king's captain, Why is the decree of the king so severe? Then Arioch made the matter known to Daniel, and Daniel went in and besought the king to appoint him a time that he might show to the king the interpretation. God reveals Nebuchadnezzar's dream. Then Daniel went to his house and made the matter known to Hananiah, Mishael, and Azariah, his companions, and told them to seek mercy of the God of heaven concerning this mystery, so that Daniel and his companions might not perish with the rest of the wise men of Babylon. Then the mystery was revealed to Daniel in a vision of the night. Then Daniel blessed the God of heaven. Daniel said, Blessed be the name of God forever and ever, to whom belong wisdom and might. He changes times and seasons. He removes kings and sets up kings. He gives wisdom to the wise and knowledge to those who have understanding. He reveals deep and mysterious things. He knows what is in the darkness, and the light dwells with him. To you, O God of my fathers, I give thanks and praise, for you have given me wisdom and strength, and have now made known to me what we asked of you, for you have made known to us the king's matter. Daniel interprets the dream. Therefore, Daniel went in to Arioch, whom the king had appointed to destroy the wise men of Babylon. He went and said thus to him, Do not destroy the wise men of Babylon. Bring me in before the king, and I will show the king the interpretation. Then Arioch brought in Daniel before the king in haste and said thus to him, I have found among the exiles from Judah a man who can make known to the king the interpretation. The king said to Daniel, whose name was Belteshazzar, Are you able to make known to me the dream that I have seen and its interpretation? Daniel answered the king, No wise men, enchanters, magicians, or astrologers can show to the king the mystery which the king has asked. But there is a God in heaven who reveals mysteries, and he has made known to King Nebuchadnezzar what will be in the latter days. Your dream and the visions of your head as you lay in bed are these. To you, O king, as you lay in bed came thoughts of what would be hereafter, and he who reveals mysteries made known to you what is to be. But as for me, not because of any wisdom that I have more than all the living has this mystery been revealed to me, but in order that the interpretation may be made known to the king, and that you may know the thoughts of your mind. You saw, O king, and behold, a great image. This image, mighty and of exceeding brightness, stood before you, and its appearance was frightening. The head of this image was of fine gold, its breast and arms of silver, its belly and thighs of bronze, its legs of iron, its feet partly iron and partly of clay. As you looked, a stone was cut out by no human hand, and it struck the image on its feet of iron and clay and broke them in pieces. Then the iron, the clay, the bronze, the silver, and the gold all together were broken in pieces and became like the chaff of the summer threshing floors. And the wind carried them away so that not a trace of them could be found. But the stone that struck the image became a great mountain and filled the whole earth. This was the dream. Now we will tell the king its interpretation. You, O king,
the King of Kings, to whom the God of heaven has given the kingdom, the power, and the might, and the glory, and into whose hand he has given, wherever they dwell, the sons of men, the beasts of the field, and the birds of the air, making you rule over them all. You are the head of gold. After you shall arise another kingdom inferior to you, and yet a third kingdom of bronze, which shall rule over all the earth. And there shall be a fourth kingdom, strong as iron, because iron breaks to pieces and shatters all things, and like iron, which crushes, it shall break and crush all these. And as you saw the feet and toes partly of potter's clay and partly of iron, it shall be a divided kingdom. But some of the firmness of iron shall be in it, just as you saw iron mixed with miry clay. And as the toes of the feet were partly iron and partly clay, so the kingdom shall be partly strong and partly brittle. As you saw the iron mixed with miry clay, so they will mix with one another in marriage, but they will not hold together, just as iron does not mix with clay. And in the days of those kings, the God of heaven will set up a kingdom which shall never be destroyed, nor shall its sovereignty be left to another people. It shall break in pieces all these kingdoms and bring them to an end, and it shall stand forever. Just as you saw that a stone was cut from a mountain by no human hand, and that it broke in pieces the iron, the bronze, the clay, the silver, and the gold. A great God has made known to the king what shall be hereafter. The dream is certain, and its interpretation sure. Daniel and his friends promoted. Then King Nebuchadnezzar fell upon his face and did homage to Daniel, and commanded that an offering and incense be offered up to him. The king said to Daniel, "Truly, your God is God of gods and Lord of kings, and a revealer of mysteries, for you have been able to reveal this mystery." Then the king gave Daniel high honors and many great gifts, and made him ruler over the whole province of Babylon and chief prefect over all the wise men of Babylon. Daniel made a request of the king, and he appointed Shadrach, Meshach, and Abednego over the affairs of the province of Babylon. But Daniel remained at the king's court. The book of Proverbs, chapter 15, verses 25 through 28. The Lord tears down the house of the proud, but maintains the widow's boundaries. The thoughts of the wicked are an abomination to the Lord. The words of the pure are pleasing to him. He who is greedy for unjust gain makes trouble for his household, but he who hates bribes will live. The mind of the righteous ponders how to answer, but the mouth of the wicked pours out evil things. Father in heaven, we thank you so much. We give you praise and glory. And Lord God, thank you so much, not only for your wisdom in Proverbs, but also helping us follow along with Jeremiah, the weeping prophet, and help us. And thank you for introducing us to Daniel and to his companions, Hananiah, Azariah, Mishael. We thank you so much for the gift that you are, the gift that these prophets have been to us, to the world, to history, and how they have just keep pointing back to you, keep pointing to your truth. Help us to walk in your truth, to live in your truth this day and every day of our lives. In Jesus' name, we pray. Amen. In the name of the Father, and of the Son, and of the Holy Spirit. Amen. Gosh, you guys. Okay, so as much as I love Daniel, and we're going to get to Daniel in just a second, I just have to say, Jeremiah, we get a sense now of how profoundly hurt Jeremiah was, like how profoundly rejected Jeremiah was here in chapter 20, where he's put in the stocks. And we even can get the sense that Jeremiah, he says, what does he say to God? This is incredible. He says to God, he says, "Lord, you have deceived me, and I was deceived. You are stronger than I, and you have prevailed. I have become a laughingstock all the day. Everyone mocks me, for whenever I speak, I cry out. And the word of the Lord has become for me a reproach and derision all the day long." He goes on to say, "If I say I will not mention him or speak any more in his name, there is in my heart, as it were, a burning fire shut up in my bones, and I am weary from holding it in." And this is like that sense we get here is Jeremiah. He doesn't want this job. His call has been to be a prophet and to speak the truth. Now, there are lying prophets. We had Pashur the priest, right? The son of Immer at the beginning of chapter 20. But the recognition is that not only is Jeremiah have to speak the truth, but he's surrounded by prophets who have no problem with lying. You have prophets who have no problem with saying, "Listen, God is going to deliver us from the Babylonians, just like he delivered us from the Assyrians." Remember this story, right? That God did deliver the people of Israel, the people of Judah and Jerusalem from the Assyrians. And these lying prophets are saying, he's going to do the same thing for us with the Babylonians. And yet Jeremiah is saying that is not going to happen. That God actually is
He's going to allow us to fall into by the hands of the Babylonians. And so here's Jeremiah today after being put. I'm so excited. I'm sorry. I need to slow down. After being put in the stocks, here's Jeremiah who's saying very, very clearly that God is going to allow Jerusalem to fall. That's chapter 21 we heard today. This is Jeremiah's heartbreaking. We heard Jeremiah's heartbreaking, and he uses it and he says it in these terms. He says, "Cursed be the day on which I was born. It would have been better if I just would have died." And we've heard, remember, at the very beginning of this whole journey with the Bible in a year, we heard Job say something very, very similar. And it's one of those ways of just trying to express and trying to capture and convey great grief, right? Great distress, such despair of just, I am really hurting. And God has called me to this moment. Remember that God commanded Jeremiah not to marry because he knew what Jeremiah would have to go through. He knew the pain that Jeremiah would have to go through. And he didn't want he spared him in this way. I don't want you to have to see your wife and your children go through the pain that you're going through. You know, we know for ourselves, right, that it's one thing to be the one going through pain. It's another thing to have to see the people we love going through pain. And so he kind of made Jeremiah an isolated individual. I mean, he called him to be alone, but even that was almost to spare him that extra pain of the cost of love, because all of us know that Jeremiah is going to be even more deeply into this place of great pain. And so here he is, a celibate man, a single man, to limit the pain to just Jeremiah and not extend it to his wife and to his children. As we heard in chapter 21, the message is Jerusalem is going to fall. And it's going to be horrible. Now, we're going to get to the place where we start reading the book of Lamentations. In fact, we're going to get to Lamentations relatively soon. It's going to be a couple weeks away. But Lamentations is also from Jeremiah. And it's when Jeremiah walks around the city of Jerusalem during the siege by the Babylonians. And he just, I mean, the rain's coming down and Jeremiah has this lament of just, it seems like the city itself is weeping. Jeremiah, the weeping prophet, today in Jeremiah 21, he says the hard word of God to the people of Jerusalem. Here's what's going to happen. When he actually sees it happening in the book of Lamentations, he doesn't just describe it. He doesn't describe it as an impartial observer. He doesn't describe it as someone who's delivering the prophecy of God of here comes the righteous judgment of God. He describes it as one who not only is suffering himself, but one whose heart is breaking because of the suffering that the people are going through. And that's, we're going to get to that when it comes to Lamentations. In the meantime, we just kicked open the book, broke open the book, cracked open the book of Daniel. And the first half of Daniel, this is important to note, the first half of Daniel are these stories, the stories that we know, right? So here's Daniel and Shadrach, Meshach, and Abednego. I always go back and forth with Abednego and Abednego. It's Abednego, I hear, because I believe the accent is on the third syllable. Anyways, back to our story. That's the speaking of. The beginning of Daniel is stories. And the second half of Daniel is Revelation. So we get to have this narrative in the first half of the book of Daniel. And then, and it's all in the third person, right? Daniel did this and he went over here, over there. And then in the second half of the book of Daniel, it's Revelation. It's I, Daniel, saw this. And so we get some really incredible imagery in the second half of the book of Daniel. In this part, what we're seeing is, remember, this was the first wave of deportation after Jerusalem fell. So Daniel and Jeremiah are contemporaries. They're living at the same time. Daniel, at this point in the book of Jeremiah, Daniel's already been exiled. He's already been brought to Babylon. So that first wave has already happened. Here in this book of Daniel is Daniel and the three companions, Shadrach, Meshach, and Abednego, Hananiah, Azariah, Mishael. And they're trained for 3 years in the king's house. And they're trained to be helpers, basically. And they're trained to be part of the people of Babylon and get service out of those who Babylon has conquered. And of course, we had this incredible two big moments, right? The first moment where here's Daniel and his companions basically say, let us eat Jewish food. So let's not eat from the king's table for this rich food, this rich wine. Let's just eat vegetables and drink water, which I imagine at some point I was in my head. I want to say the joke of this was someone's mom put this in the Bible because to make kids eat their vegetables. But we know it's the word of God. So it's legit. It's completely true. And God blessed them. God blessed the four of them for being faithful, even in a place of exile. That's one of the points of this story. God blessed them for being faithful, even in the midst of their exile. And that faithfulness can still happen, even in the midst of exile. You know, almost all of the Bible is, here's what you're going to do when you live in the land, when you live in the promised land. But here we have this experience of here is
Ezekiel, we just got done with him yesterday. Here's Daniel today. But what about when you're not living in the land? What about when you're not living in the promised land? What do you do then? And we heard Ezekiel say, yeah, you're going to build houses and you're going to plant gardens. You're going to marry Jewish people, but you're going to marry and have children. Here's how you're going to live in exile. And Daniel is a great example of someone saying, okay, here's how we can live in exile. And so we get that picture. And now in chapter 2, of course, we have this story of Nebuchadnezzar who has this dream, and it's really remarkable. Nebuchadnezzar is no one's fool. He knows that if he says, I had this dream, give me the interpretation, and he tells them the dream, they'll tell him whatever they want to hear. He has no way of proving or of knowing really whether or not the interpretation of the wise people is accurate. So he throws out the decree. Basically, you have to tell me not only the interpretation of the dream, you have to tell me the dream itself, because or else you just, how would I know? How do I know if you're telling me the truth or tell me something accurate? And of course, no one can do that. And I love this. I love it so much where Daniel comes forward and he asks Hananiah, Azariah, Mishael, he asks them, hey, pray with me because or else we're going to get destroyed. We're part of the wise crew. We're part of the wise guys here. And Nebuchadnezzar is going to kill us all if we can't give the dream and the interpretation. And so they pray before the Lord. And oh, it's so good. Here's Daniel, who says, here's the dream. And I know the dream, not because of my wisdom, not because of me, but I know this dream because the God of heaven has revealed this to me. So even in this moment, Daniel's giving witness. He's bearing witness to the God of heaven, to the Lord God, who has brought Daniel and his companions into covenant with him, the Lord God from the Old Testament. And Daniel doesn't take credit for this. He says, no, this is from God, because it's true. There's no way Daniel on his own could ever possibly dream or imagine what Nebuchadnezzar's dream was or the interpretation of the dream. And the dream is remarkable. Here's the great statue, right? And the head is of gold. The chest is of silver. The belly and thighs of bronze, legs of iron. Its feet partly iron and partly clay. So what this is an image of is, as Daniel interprets, the head of gold is the kingdom of Babylon. Incredible, beautiful, powerful. The kingdom after Babylon is going to be Persia. Persia is going to come to power after Babylon, and that's silver. Then you have a bronze, and that is Greece. You know, Alexander the Great is going to conquer the Persians. And after that is iron, and that's Rome, the Roman Empire that conquers everything else. And then what happens is, as we know, the Roman Empire collapses in the, I think, 4th century, you know, a couple hundred years after the time of Christ. And is replaced by what? Is replaced by this stone that is not cut out of the earth by human hands, but by God himself, and becomes a great mountain over all the earth. So you have the Babylonian Empire overcome by the Persian Empire, overcome by the Greek Empire, overcome by the Roman Empire that gets destroyed. And all of it is overcome by the kingdom, the empire essentially, that God himself establishes. The kingdom of God is the church. And that goes throughout the entire world. It actually is further reaching than the Babylonian Empire or the Persians or the Greeks or the Romans could ever possibly have been, is the church throughout the world. And that's what's going to replace all these other kingdoms. And it's established, of course, by God himself, by Jesus Christ himself, who established the church. So this is, we're going to get the next couple of days. We get some great stories of how to live in exile. And Daniel's going to show them to us with his companions, Hananiah, Azariah, Mishael. More on their names tomorrow. Just is really interesting about who they are, what their names are. But this is a little bit longer episode. So how about, you know, I just let you know that I'm praying for you. How about I ask for you, please, to pray for me? My name is Father Mike. I cannot wait to see you tomorrow. God bless.

0: Thank you for joining us for day 238 of Bible in a Year with Father Mike Schmitz. We hope you've been enjoying this walk through the Bible with us, whether you're hearing an episode for the first time today or you've been following along for months. 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
0: 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But our conscience is not just some kind of gut feeling we have. Today, we talk about the need to form our consciences to truly understand the right and wrong, the morality of our choices.
1: Hi, my name is Father Mike Schmitz, and you're listening to the Catechism in a Year, where we encounter God's plan of sheer goodness for us, revealed in Scripture and passed down through the tradition of the Catholic faith. The Catechism in a Year is provided by Ascension, who produced and funded this program. In 365 days, we'll read through the Catechism of the Catholic Church, discovering our identity in God's family as we journey together toward our heavenly home. Today, day 238, paragraph 1776, New York City. Sorry, that's a reference to Hamilton. It's a whole thing. Paragraph 1776, which is also kind of a significant year. I don't know if you know anything about that, but it was kind of a big deal. Anyway, back to the catechism. 1776 to 1782, we're talking about moral conscience. Today, yesterday, we talked about the passions and the morality of the passions. The day before that, we talked about what it is to make a moral decision. Today, we're talking about the conscience, the moral conscience. And here's this quote. I'll start from the beginning. It's from Gaudium et Spes. The whole paragraph 1776, no more references to that. Paragraph 1776 has this quote from Gaudium et Spes, and it says, "Deep within his conscience, man discovers a law which he has not laid upon himself, but which he must obey." And it's a voice ever calling him to love and to do what is good and avoid evil. It sounds in his heart at the right moment, goes on to talk about this, that in our hearts we have a Jiminy Cricket, basically. That unlike Pinocchio, who had to be given a conscience, we have deep within us a conscience. And that conscience is placed upon us, a voice, it says, ever calling us to love and to do what is good and to avoid what is evil. Now, we're going to talk about that not only today, but the next couple of days, because it's a technical topic. It's in fact, Dr. Mary Healy mentioned this in the interview we had, how difficult it is to understand, because once you talk about conscience being, what we'll say today, the aboriginal vicar of Christ, right? The pre-original voice of Jesus in our human heart. Then people say, well, what does that even mean? What kind of authority does my conscience have when it goes against what God has said? You know, and all those kinds of things. We're going to talk about those in the days to come. But today we just want to get a handle on what is our conscience and what is a judgment of conscience. So we're talking about that today. So as we launch, let's pray. Every time before we launch, we got to pray. Let's pray now. Father in heaven, we give you praise. We give you glory. We thank you. We ask you to please receive us. Lord, we are here to learn. We are here as disciples. We are not here to tell you how you should be. We're not here to tell you how you should look at us, how you should treat us, how you should make us. We're not here to tell you anything. We're just simply here to learn. We're here to be formed by you. We're here to be taught by you. We're here to be changed and transformed by you. So, Lord God, we ask, we bring before you our conscience that has been in some ways malformed, our conscience that's been wounded, our conscience that's been deafened, our conscience that's been hardened and in rebellion in so often ways. We need to be softened. We need to be taught. Lord God, transform our conscience, transform our inner world, transform our heart so we can be more and more like you this day and every day. In Jesus' name we pray, in the name of the Father and of the Son and of the Holy Spirit. Amen. It is day 238. We're reading paragraphs 1776 to 1782. Article 6, Moral Conscience. Deep within his conscience, man discovers a law which he has not laid upon himself, but which he must obey. Its voice, ever calling him to love and to do what is good and to avoid evil, sounds in his heart at the right moment. For man has in his heart a law inscribed by God. His conscience is man's most secret core and his sanctuary. There, he is alone with God, whose voice echoes in his depths. The judgment of conscience. Moral conscience, present at the heart of the person, enjoins him at the appropriate moment to do good and to avoid evil. It also judges particular choices, approving those that are good and denouncing those that are evil. It bears witness to the authority of truth in reference to the supreme good to which the human person is drawn, and it welcomes the commandments. When he listens to his conscience, the prudent man can hear God speaking. Conscience is a judgment of reason, whereby the human person recognizes the moral quality of a concrete act that he is going to perform, is in the process of performing, or has already completed. In all he says and does, man is obliged to follow faithfully what he knows to be just and right. It is by the judgment of his conscience that a man perceives and recognizes the prescriptions of the divine law. John Henry Cardinal Newman wrote, "Conscience is a law of the mind. Yet Christians would not grant that it is nothing more, I mean that it was not a dictate, nor conveyed the notion of responsibility, of duty, of a threat and a promise. Conscience is a messenger of him who both in nature and in grace speaks to us behind a veil, and teaches and rules us by his representatives. Conscience is the aboriginal vicar of Christ. It is important for every person to be sufficiently present to himself in order to hear and follow the voice of his conscience. This requirement of interiority is all the more necessary as life often distracts us from any reflection, self-examination, or introspection. As St. Augustine said, "Return to your conscience, question it. Turn inward, brethren, and in everything you do, see God as your witness." The dignity of the human person implies and requires uprightness of moral conscience. Conscience includes the perception of the principles of morality, synderesis, their application in the given circumstances by practical discernment of reasons and goods, and finally, judgment about concrete acts yet to be performed or already performed. The truth about the moral good, stated in the law of reason, is recognized practically and concretely by the prudent judgment of conscience. We call that man prudent who chooses in conformity with this judgment. Conscience enables one to assume responsibility for the acts performed. If a man commits evil, the just judgment of conscience can remain within him as the witness to the universal truth of the good at the same time as the evil of his particular choice. The verdict of the judgment of conscience remains a pledge of hope and mercy. In attesting to the fault committed, it calls to mind the forgiveness that must be asked, the good that must still be practiced, and the virtue that must be constantly cultivated with the grace of God. As the first letter of St. John states, "We shall reassure our hearts before him whenever our hearts condemn us, for God is greater than our hearts, and he knows everything." Man has the right to act in conscience and in freedom so as personally to make moral decisions. He must not be forced to act contrary to his conscience, nor must he be prevented from acting according to his conscience, especially in religious matters. Okay, here we are in paragraphs 1776 to 1782, all about conscience. You guys, oh my goodness gracious. Okay, so what is this? Within himself, within his conscience, man discovers a law which he has not laid upon himself, which he must obey. This is a voice, basically, St. Paul writing to the Romans in Romans chapter 1. St. Paul highlights this. He highlights that there is something good in us still, right? Remember, we're made in God's image and likeness, so we do have an intellect. We do have a will. So even though that will is, intellect's been darkened and that will has been weakened, we still recognize that we have the ability, the capacity to realize there are some things that are always good, some things that are always wrong. We have a sense of right and wrong. This thing that tells us that, this is the Jiminy Cricket, right? This is our conscience that has this sense of that there's, again, that sense. I keep using that word term sense because this conscience tells us, this way of knowing tells us that there is a right and there is wrong. Now, just because I think something is right or because I think something is wrong, just because I have that sense doesn't make it right or doesn't make it wrong. In fact, there's a lot of things that we disagree on when it comes to our conscience. So we have to have a well-formed conscience. But here's the thing. 1778 states, conscience is a judgment of reason whereby the human person recognizes the moral quality of a concrete act that he's going to perform, is in the process of performing, or has already completed. So essentially, conscience is a judgment of reason. Now, too often we associate conscience with yesterday's lesson. Yesterday was the passions. It's that feeling. But we're taught today that conscience is a judgment of reason. And this is going to be a really big difference because I think that I could be wrong on this one, but I like many things, but I believe that the world around us will see conscience as that gut feeling that we get. The conscience is that, like, I think this is okay, or I think this is not okay, but we really are referring to our passions. Like, that seems fine or that seems off, as opposed to what the church is saying. Now, you could have that feeling too. You could have that feeling of queasiness. You could have that feeling of like, no, this seems confirmed. But 1778 is going to highlight this being so important. Conscience is a judgment of reason. That means the work of our intellect is necessary here. Now, why is this important? Because our intellect is still there, right? And our intellect has the ability to apprehend truth. Our reason, our intellect has the ability to see, okay, this is good, this is not good, this is true, this is false. And we have to use that tool, right? That tool we've been given called the intellect, called the brain, our mind, our reason. We have to use that in order to form our conscience. Our conscience can be malformed. We have to understand this is so important. Our conscience can be numbed. Our conscience can be deafened. And one of the reasons why we need to have a well-formed conscience is because, man, the louder and louder the world around us becomes, the harder and harder it becomes to actually attend to the voice of conscience. That's why paragraph 1779, it underscores this so critically. It says, it's important for every person to be sufficiently present to himself in order to hear and follow the voice of his conscience. How many of us are present to ourselves? What do you mean by that? Well, here's one of the things I mean by that is, do I have the ability to stand in line and not look at my phone? Do I have the ability to drive in my car for long distance and not turn on the radio, a podcast, anything else? Do I have the ability to sit in silence without immediately driving myself crazy or without immediately having 1,000 different distractions? Am I adequately present to myself, or do I find myself constantly distracting myself from what here the catechism calls interiority? We live in a culture not only that devotes itself to the passions, right? Devotes itself to, if it feels good, do it. But also we live in a culture that is incredibly distracted. Sometimes I don't even know what I think. I don't even know what I'm feeling. And so in a world of just constant distraction, we rarely stop. You know, how many times you've gone to the fridge because you're bored? Oh, wait a second. I'm not hungry. I'm bored. But I'm not even know myself. I don't know that I'm bored. Or how many times have we felt angry about something where it's like, oh, I'm not angry. I'm just nervous. I'm not mad at anyone. I'm just actually scared. I'm afraid. We don't often attend to ourselves. We don't necessarily know what we're thinking, know what we're feeling. If we have that interiority, we become closer and closer to that. Now, not only do we need interiority for a good conscience, the paragraph 1780 goes on to say that conscience includes the perception of the principles of morality. So, okay, what is that? Remember, Christian Smith, who had stated the conclusion was a majority of American young adults have neither the ability nor the categories to make moral decisions. So that's what we're talking about. The principles of morality will be those categories. Like, how do I even understand the right and wrong? How do I even understand good and evil? So first we need understanding of the principles of morality. We also need to have their application in given circumstances by practical discernment of reasons and goods. Because sometimes we have conflicting goods, right? We'll talk more about that later. Finally, judgment about the concrete acts yet to be performed or already performed. There has to be some kind of judgment, some kind of assessment. Now, all of those need to be present for a person to have prudent judgment of conscience. And that's just the beginning. There's other things that are necessary when it comes to that prudent judgment of conscience, but these are on their own are some of the basics, right? So interiority. Am I even present to myself? Later, beyond that, do I have principles of morality? That's what we're going to talk about, you know, in this whole section, this whole pillar of the catechism. We'll talk about those principles of morality. How do we apply those principles in given circumstances? How do we practically discern between goods and competing goods and other reasons? And then finally, how do we judge well? Because we need that to have prudent judgment. We need to be able to judge well. Okay, two last things. Paragraph 1781. Conscience enables one to assume responsibility for the acts performed. Okay, that's wonderful. That's good because we have responsibility. When we have freedom, we need responsibility. But there's something that the catechism says right after this. It says, okay, even if a person, well, I'll read it here, then I'll break it down. If a man commits evil, the just judgment of conscience can remain within him as the witness to the universal truth of the good at the same time as the evil of his particular choice. So here is a person and they do the wrong, and yet the judgment of conscience can be in there. They can actually both at the same time still know the universal truth of the good and as a witness of the evil of his particular choice. And because of that, the verdict of the judgment of conscience remains a pledge of hope and mercy. And that's just so remarkable. What does that even mean? It means that sometimes when I reach my hand out to the evil, I don't automatically become evil. The voice of conscience remains in me saying that was wrong. When I do the evil, the voice of conscience remains in me saying that was evil. You knew the good and you did the evil thing. Even in the midst of my particular choices of choosing evil, the judgment of conscience convicts me of that choice and reminds me of the good. That's why it says then the verdict of the judgment of conscience remains a pledge of hope and mercy, because it calls to mind the reality I need to ask for forgiveness. There is a good to be chosen. There is a good that still needs to be practiced. Now, the last note before we conclude in 1782, this is often misunderstood. It says this: man has the right to act in conscience and in freedom so as personally to make moral decisions. Of course, that every person has the right to act in conscience and in freedom. Being made in God's image and likeness, you've been made as a being that can will to choose, so you can be able to choose. Goes on to say, he must not be forced to act contrary to his conscience, nor must he be prevented from acting according to his conscience, especially in religious matters. So a person can never be forcibly converted. Like that is, the church stands directly against that, right? So no person can never be forced to act contrary to their conscience, nor must they be prevented from acting according to their conscience. Okay, keep that in mind. Now, what this doesn't mean is that just because I don't want to do something, that doesn't mean that if I have to do it, it's a violation of my conscience. So like a kid to say like, I don't want to eat my green beans, and mom and dad, you're violating my conscience by making me eat my green beans. Okay, that's not the same thing. What the church is saying here in this distinction is, if the child believed that eating the green beans would be the wrong thing to do, like if they believed that eating green beans would actually be a sin, if eating the green beans, or they're poisoned, I really believe they're poisoned, that kind of situation, where it's to do this thing would be the wrong thing, and then for parents to force them to do that, okay, that would be to violate someone's conscience. But just to say, oh, I don't want to do that, therefore I have to act in according to my conscience, like that is not the same thing. Now, that's at the level of green beans, but also there can be a more serious level, obviously. But the principle remains the same. A person cannot be forced to act contrary to their conscience. For example, if you came across someone who said, no, I know all about Christianity and I don't accept Jesus, to forcibly baptize them would be wrong. That would be the wrong thing to do. Or even to coerce them into baptism would be the wrong thing to do. To force them to act contrary to their conscience would be the wrong thing. And we may never do that. We may never force someone to act contrary to their conscience, or we can't prevent someone from acting according to their conscience, especially in religious matters. So we'll talk more and more about this as the days unfold, because tomorrow we're going to talk about the formation of conscience and how important it is to form our consciences. Remember, I had mentioned earlier today that conscience is a judgment of reason. I kind of beat that in quite vehemently. Conscience is a judgment of reason. Because of that, we can get things wrong, because our reason, our intellect, can be misled. Our intellect can be mistaken. Our intellect can be malformed. Therefore, our conscience can be malformed. Therefore, our conscience needs to be formed. So we'll talk about that more tomorrow. Man, oh man, you guys, let's get going. If you knew all the outtakes behind this one, you would have a day. Speaking of having a day, I hope you have a great day. I am praying for you. Please pray for me. My name is Father Mike. I cannot wait to see you tomorrow. God bless.
0: Day 238 of Catechism in a Year with Father Mike Schmitz. And now we'd like to share audio from a video called Pray As You Can, Not As You Can't, with Father Mike from the Ascension Presents YouTube channel.
1: Hi, my name is Father Mike Schmitz, and this is Ascension Presents. So a while back, I was on one of the Sunday homilies. I had invited people to begin praying this prayer called the Litany of Humility. And it is by Cardinal Mary Duval. It is remarkable. It is an incredible, incredible prayer. It's also a really difficult prayer to pray. In fact, it's so difficult that many people, both our students and people online, reached out and they said, Father, I don't think I can pray that prayer. Like, I literally don't think I can pray that prayer, because if I prayed the prayer, I would be lying. Like, I actually don't want what this prayer is asking for. And I thought, like, that's really good. That's really honest. A, it's really honest. And B, the fact that all these people who reached out, I'm kind of troubled by that. Like, oh, I don't even want this. I don't want to pray. Then I thought, I think this would be worth passing along. So back in the day, the founder of the Jesuits, St. Ignatius of Loyola, he had a prayer. It's called the Suscipe. Anyways, it's this prayer I think that's Latin, where he says, take Lord, my memory, take my understanding, take my will, take everything, take all my gifts, take everything. I'm really paraphrasing right now, but it's basically this, Lord, I don't desire either wealth or poverty. I don't desire health or sickness. I don't desire a long life or a short one. Basically, it's just give me yourself, and that's enough for me. It's this prayer of surrender, and it's beautiful. And people will come to Ignatius and say, essentially, I can't pray that prayer. He says, okay, no problem. Here's the key. Pray as you can, not as you can't. What's that mean? Well, it means this. So here's this prayer, the Litany of Humility, or this prayer of Ignatius of Loyola. Pray this. God, help me to pray this prayer. I can't pray the prayer. I can't pray the Litany of Humility. So God, help me to pray this prayer. And people come back and say, well, yeah, but I don't even want to. Great. Pray as you can, not as you can't. Say, God, help me to want to pray this prayer. And some people will be able to do that, right? They say, okay, God, I'm going to pray to want. Help me to change my heart. Help me to want to pray this prayer. Some people will come back and say, I don't know that I actually want to be able to pray this prayer. I don't even know if I want to pray this prayer. And he says, okay, then pray as you can, not as you can't. Come back to the Lord and say, okay, God, help me to want to pray this prayer. That sense of just being able to realize that God wants you to come before him. Yes. Every one of us has the capacity to grow in the spiritual life. Like every one of us, we're not there. None of us are there. So we need to grow. And just to be honest and realize, okay, I don't know if I want to grow. God, I know that your saints are those who just say yes to you. I don't even know if I want to say yes to you. To begin your prayer by simply being honest about that is a great way to begin your prayer. To say, okay, this is where I'm at. I can pray as I can. I can't pray as I can't. So pray as you can, not as you can't. But we have to always make sure that that prayer is honest, not a false face. Too often, too many of us come before God and we tell God what we think he wants to hear. Too often we come before God and we present the part of our heart before God that we think he would be happy with. Too often we come before God and we give him the face, right? The face that we think he prefers. But it's a false prayer. It's a false heart. It's a false face. It's a false self. And the truth is,
4: God doesn't love that version of your heart. He doesn't love that version of your face. He doesn't love that version of yourself because that version doesn't exist. It's not real. He loves your actual heart. He loves your actual face. He loves your actual self. And so because of that, we have to come before him with our actual heart, with our true face, with our true self. And so if I look at the litany of humility, I look at that surrender prayer of St. Ignatius, and I can't pray it, or I don't even want to pray it, or I don't even want to pray it. Be honest. Bring your true heart before the Lord. God, I'm afraid that if I ask for humility, you're going to give it to me. God, I'm afraid that if I pray this prayer, that you're going to take everything away from me. Okay. And be honest. Tell him that, reveal that to him, entrust that. I mean, he already knows, right? But when we pray in that honest way, we're entrusting that to him. Pray as you can, not as you can't. You just begin. Anyways, for all us here at Ascension Presents, my name is Father Mike. God bless.
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7: In the name of the Father, and of the Son, and of the Holy Spirit, amen. Let us pray. Almighty eternal God, grant us an increase of faith, hope, and charity, and make us love what you command, so that we may be made worthy to attain what you promise. Through Jesus Christ, thy Son, our Lord, who liveth and reigneth with thee in the unity of the Holy Spirit, God, world without end. Amen. In the name of the Father, and of the Son, and of the Holy Spirit. Amen.
8: When I was outside of the church, there was always an unsettled feeling. 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We learned things that we'd never been taught. I wouldn't be the person that I am without the church and without the sacraments, particularly the Eucharist. I can't live without it.
9: If you've been away from the Catholic Church, visit CatholicsComeHome.org.
7: Let us pray along with Raymond Leo Cardinal Burke for His Holiness Pope Leo XIV. In the name of the Father, and of the Son, and of the Holy Spirit. Amen.
10: O Holy Virgin Mary, Mother of the Lord of heaven and of earth, Our Lady of Guadalupe, guide and protect the Roman Pontiff Pope Leo XIV. Through your intercession, may he receive in abundance the grace of the successor of Saint Peter, the perpetual and visible source and foundation of the unity of our bishops and of all our brothers and sisters in the mystical body of your divine Son. Unite Pope Leo's heart to your Immaculate Heart, leading him to rest his heart ever more securely in the glorious pierced heart of Jesus, so that he may confirm us in the Catholic faith, in the worship of God in spirit and truth, and in a good and holy Christian life. In the tumult of the present time, keep Pope Leo securely within the hollow of your mantle, in the crossing of your arms, protecting him from Satan, the father of lies, and from every evil spirit. Implore our Lord to grant him in particular the wisdom and courage to be a true shepherd of the church throughout the world. With you, I place all my trust in Christ, the good shepherd, who alone is our help and salvation. Amen. Heart of Jesus, formed by the Holy Spirit in the womb of the Virgin Mother, have mercy upon us. Our Lady of Guadalupe, Queen of the Apostles, pray for us. Saints Peter and Paul, pray for us. Pope Saint Leo the Great, pray for us.
7: In the name of the Father, and of the Son, and of the Holy Spirit, amen.
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12: 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I'm Anna Mitchell from the Sunrise Morning Show. The Holy See's Secretary for Relations with States says the war between Russia and Ukraine must end. Vatican News reports Archbishop Paul Richard Gallagher is in Russia this week and yesterday met with Russian Foreign Minister Sergei Lavrov. He said afterwards, quote, "To be clear, this war must end," saying, quote, "It is urgent and necessary to end the hostilities and plan future relations so as not to remain prisoners of the wrongs of the past." And Senator Darlene Graham is now South Carolina's Republican Senate nominee in the midterms. The sister of the late Lindsey Graham defeated Congressman Ralph Norman in yesterday's runoff. Governor Henry McMaster had appointed her to the Senate following the death of her brother last month. For more news with a Catholic perspective, visit EWTNnews.com. Women of Grace with Johnette Williams starts now.
13: 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Women of Grace, for such a time as this. Now, here's your host, Johnette Williams.
14: Well, good morning, everyone, and welcome to Women of Grace Live. I am Johnette Williams, very happy to be with you on this beautiful day that the Lord has made. He has made this day for you. Do you know that? He made this day for you. This day has your name on it. Your name is on this day. It is indeed. And your name being on this day and you being entrusted with this day means that God is acting. He's acting. He's always acting. He is pure act. And so he is acting on your behalf. He's acting in your life. He's giving you the graces that you need. And this is why we say to rejoice and be glad in the day. He has entrusted the day to us to the day. Good things are going to happen. We just have to keep our eyes peeled for them. And you know, good things don't always come to us in the way in which we think they're going to come to us. Good things come in all kinds of packages. But what we do know that everything that happens, happens for our divine and holy purpose, and that God will work all things to the good. So if you're going through a little bit of a struggle today, I just want to tell you that listen, God is there with you in the struggle. As a matter of fact, this morning when I was praying, I had this little idea as I was praying, and I was just saying, you know, be with me, Lord. And I said, you know what, Lord, I don't think that that's really the right thing to pray about. What I think I need to be praying about is let me be with you, Lord, right? Because you are in this day. I know you're in this day, and I should be where you are. You know, and then I thought of the passage, you know, that's so often used in weddings, you know, whither thou goest, I will go, right? That's what we're saying to the Lord. Whither thou goest, I will go. And so we go where the Lord is. And where is the Lord? He's right here in the present moment. And so we come into this present moment to receive what it is that he has in mind for us. That doesn't mean that he's not going to go off and find us and pull us to himself. I'm not saying that. But I'm just saying that, you know, if we look at the fact that God is with us in this day is his day, he's entrusted it to us, how could we begin to think that he's not going to show up, right? You know, and this is how we grow in faith, we grow in trust, we grow in hope, we grow in all of those beautiful attributes of the soul, and some of which happen to be theological virtues that are even greater than the attributes of the soul in that regard, because they contain the God life themselves. So there you have it. just a little thought to think about today. Do want to encourage you to get out to our website. All kinds of good things that are available for you there, including upcoming events. So I am eager for you to get out there. Click on the events section right there. You're going to see it right on the homepage up at the top in the purple navigation bar. And you'll see that we've got lots of things that are happening. Now, today is August 26th. And guess what is happening today? Today, we have a beautiful meeting that is taking place right now, as a matter of fact. It's not taking place right now. It's tonight from 7 p.m. until 8 p.m. Tonight, 7 p.m. to 8 p.m. is our quick start training session. So if you would like to have more information about learning a little bit more about Women of Grace and whether or not God is calling you to be a facilitator to bring women into this marvelous, marvelous knowledge of who they are in Christ Jesus and to experience the great treasure that is there waiting as a spiritual mother, then join us. Join us this evening, 7 p.m. to 8 p.m. tonight. This is a free event. All you have to do is go to our website, click on that there. You can register online. We need you to register. We need to get your email address so we can send you the link so that you can join us right here online this evening from 7 p.m. to 8 p.m. Eastern to discern and to become a little more oriented to what Women of Grace is all about. This is also going to happen tomorrow afternoon, August the 27th.

0: She's waiting to be with us today. This being Wednesday and it being Wacky Wednesday, we're going to talk about the weird and the wacky. But she is leading a beautiful, beautiful book study. I am so eager for you to find out about this book study. It is going to be on a tremendous, tremendous book written by one who is soon to be beatified, written by Fulton J. Sheen, and it is called The World's First Love, and it's on Our Lady. And that's going to be beginning later in the month, but I'm going to let you, Sue tell you all about that because she's going to be coming on with us in just a minute. But I do want you to check out what is available for you at our website, and hopefully you will join us for one of our events. You know, our Poland pilgrimage is coming up. That's coming up September the 7th. We're leaving on Monday. That's Labor Day, so we're leaving on Labor Day. We're coming back on the 16th. I was talking with Bishop Walter Scheid yesterday on the phone about all of the places that we're going to. We were working out some of the particulars with regard to those places. He's just very, very eager to be with all of you. He says, I can't wait, Johnette. I just can't wait. He said, this is going to be a beautiful, beautiful holy pilgrimage. And indeed, it is going to be. We're going to a lot of the familiar sites there in Poland that you would think we would go to, the Shrine of Our Lady of Częstochowa. We're going to Krakow. We're going to the church where St. John Paul II celebrated his first mass, but we're also going to his home. That's not always included. This is one of the little treats that's coming up that isn't necessarily typical. So we are going to be doing that. Bishop Walter Scheid has a very close friend, a priest friend over there that's going to meet up with us, and we're going to have an opportunity to interact with him some. Just going to be a lovely, lovely time there. Bishop was telling me, well, we have like 2 hours on the bus to go here and 3 hours go on the bus to go here. And so we were talking about, well, what do we do on the bus? We've got all kinds of things that's going to be happening. So we're hoping that if you can join us, you will join us. We're going to Auschwitz. We're going to both parts of that, Birkenau and Auschwitz. I am so eager to do that because I love St. Maximilian Kolbe, and I also love St. Teresa Benedicta of the Cross. And, of course, both of them lost their lives there. So we will be visiting the cell that St. Maximilian Kolbe occupied when he was there. So just going to be beautiful, just filled, I know, with heavenly graces for you. So if you can come, I am encouraging you to sign up. Don't delay. I mean, it's getting closer and closer and closer. Every day we inch nearer to the 7th. So if you've been sitting on the fence, it's time to get off of the fence. Do see what you can do about joining us if you feel that the Holy Spirit is prompting you. I know he'll make a way for you. So Bishop William Walter Scheid, as I mentioned, he's going to be, he and I will both be group leaders, but he's going to be our spiritual advisor and spiritual director, which is precisely what he does for us here at Women of Grace. So you're going to love him. He is out of the Diocese of Pittsburgh, just a tremendous man, third order Carmelite, just beautiful in every way. So you're going to enjoy being with him too. All righty, we want to hear from you. I didn't even give you the number yet. 833-288-EWTN. That's 833-288-3986. That is the way that you can join us right here on Women of Grace Live. We are eager to get to Sue and hear about her topic today. We're eager to hear from you. Your questions and comments, always welcome. Don't forget, you can text your question to us at the same number that you used to call us. That's 833-288-EWTN. 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I'm Johnette Williams. Sue Brinkman waiting in the wings. We're all together in a happy family here today. We're going to be right back. Stay with us.
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4: 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But the Jewish word there is hesed.

0: which means merciful love. 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But know that it's the merciful love of God, right? 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Through all ages, my mouth will proclaim your fidelity. So I love the way this starts off. 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
4: Welcome back, friends. You hear that music, and that lets you know it is, in fact, Wacky Wednesday. Sue Brinkman is with us, always recommending that you get out to our website, womenofgrace.com. Sue writes our New Age blog for us. She researches it. She puts it together. She's a marvelous writer, tremendous researcher. She gives us valuable information, and she's been doing this for years and years and years as part of Women of Grace. And even before that, she was researching the New Age. And so we have... probably 2,000, maybe more submissions that have come in from all of you that Sue has taken the time to answer, and in answering them, written articles on them. So this is not a pithy kind of an answer. This is a deeply researched answer that is up there about these common realities that we see in our midst today that can take us very, very far away from the revealed truth of sacred scripture and the teachings of the church. Now, that being said, it's not that you can't sit down and in a reasonable period of time read what she's written. That is true, but what I'm trying to tell you is she compresses all of that information into a way that's very consumable for you without missing any of the research that she has done on it. That's the mark of a really good reporter. It's a mark of a really good researcher, and it is the mark of Sue Brinkman. So I am inviting you to get out there and to take a look at that New Age blog. Sue also has podcasts, if you will, at our library that are reserved for you called Grace Under Fire, Exposing the Darkness. And here she actually presents on many of those same topics, but she does so in that verbal video way. So we invite you to use that means if, in fact, that suits your fancy a little bit more than reading. Though I'm a big proponent of reading, so I want to encourage you to read. So that being said, here is Sue. Hey, Sue, how are you today?
5: Oh, I'm doing just fine today, and you sound so nice and happy and full of energy today. How many cups of coffee did you have already?
4: See, well, I have to tell you that I had a diet soft drink, and I had a great big mug of coffee this morning. And yeah, that'll do me for the whole day.
5: You're ready to go.
4: I'm ready to go.
5: Yeah.
4: Exactly. I'm in studio today. I'm going to be interviewing Father Joseph Tuscan, and he is the Director General of the Confraternity of Christian Mothers, and the national president, Colleen McDonald, is going to also be with us today. So we'll be talking about the confraternity. So I've been a busy girl. I've been up since very, very early this morning, and I'm good to go. This is like midday for me, right? Well, actually, it's midday if you're in Eastern time zone. It's probably more like, my body is saying it's got to be 2 o'clock in the afternoon, but it's not.
5: So anyway, the day is young yet. The day is still young.
4: It's very, very young. So what are you up to?
5: Well, just very, very busy preparing for our book study, which I'm so thrilled about.
4: Tell us about
5: Bishop,
4: it.
5: Fulton Sheen, just get ready for his beatification with us. If you can, join our book study. It's going to be I think the book that was closest to his heart, which is The World's First Love, Mary, the Mother of God. And this book is just loaded with information, not just about Our Lady, but about the teachings that we have on Our Lady and why we teach the things we teach. And he just comes up with all kinds of insights on Our Lady. He refers to the visitation as the Pentecost that came before Pentecost.
4: Oh, wow.
5: Who would have ever thought that? Wasn't that beautiful? Because that was
4: beautiful.
5: The moment that St. John leaped in the womb of Elizabeth and filled him with the Spirit of Christ. So he called that the Pentecost. The book is full of stuff like that. What lessons the human ego can get from, what lesson about the human ego and how does it distance us from God can we learn from her, from Mary at the visitation? This is just, I'm looking at just chapter 3 here now. And he teaches you that as your ego inflates, the need for God deflates and vice versa. So the more empty the soul is of itself, the greater the room for God. The book is loaded with this stuff. Every chapter, and the chapters are actually short, but they're so loaded with material. And we're going to be doing 2 chapters a week, just so that people have the chance to really focus on what they're reading and be able to absorb it all, because he packs so much into those chapters. It's just a beautiful, very, very beautiful study. We're going to meet on Monday nights, beginning September 21st, which is the week of his beatification. And we meet, you know, weekly, 7:30 to 8:30. And if you can't make it, you get a recording. So you'll be able to, once you register and sign up, you'll either be able to join us live or you can look at it later when it's convenient for you to do. Because our discussions are always lively and very, very informative. They're just great. We have a great group of ladies that are on. We've had men from time to time, but mostly it's ladies. Yes. And we just all get along famously.
4: Well, you know, you make a distinction between our book studies and book clubs. This is not a book club.
5: Right.
4: You know, okay. This is something more than that. So share with us what that difference is.
5: Well, in a book club, you're just reading a book and everybody kind of just talks about it. In this is called a book study. And in this one, you get questions before each week's assignment. And these are the questions you need to focus on to answer. And we go through all of them. If we can, hopefully we usually have enough time, but we go through all of those questions. So you have to really read the material in order to participate in our classes and by following these study questions along. And there's no other chatter. Nothing else goes on in our book studies but what we're talking about in whatever chapters we read. We're only focused on our book and the assignment for that week. So you don't have to worry about, you know, listening to people talk about politics or anything like that. None of that is in there. We stay very, very true to the books that we're reading. And as we were saying just last week in our last class, was it's a great way to finish a book. You know, because you have to finish, you think, oh, everybody else is finished again. I want to hear what they have to say about this. So, you know, it makes the class time very, very interesting and fun.
4: Yeah.
5: So I would suggest if you really want to honor Fulton Sheen and get to know this man who was such a great TV personality. I think he won Emmys and stuff for his television show, Life is Worth Living. I mean, he was very popular in his day and continues to be through his writings. I have his books, and I just love his whole writing style. It's just wonderful. So I invite everybody out there, if you really want to experience the beatification of this great man, join us for this book study to read, really, I think, something that was very close to his heart. And you can just feel him pouring his heart out in this book with love for Our Lady and our church. I just think it's a magnificent, one of the best books. I'm honestly going to say this. One of the best books I think I've ever read is this one. And I've read a lot of books in my day. You can see all the books behind me on a bookshelf. I read a lot of books. And this was really up there as among some of the best books that I've ever read. Was this particular book.
4: Well, you know, I will tell you that, you know, we have numbers of programs out there at EWTN. So I want to invite everybody to go out to EWTN.com. If you don't know anything about Bishop Sheen, you're going to want to, because as I say, he's going to be beatified later in September. Sue, your book study starts on the 21st, and I believe the beatification date is the 24th. So
5: correct.
4: This is coming up, and you would have an opportunity simply to listen or to watch some of these programs there. Interestingly, some of them, you know, are by Father Andrew Apostoli. And why is that interesting? I remember years and years ago, Sue, Father Andrew was visiting Florida. He was at the Our Lady of Divine Providence House of Prayer there on the bay, Clearwater Bay. And he was presenting a retreat there. And so I had the blessed privilege of being able to drive him back to the airport when everything was over. So we were driving across the Courtney Campbell Causeway there. Beautiful. If you've never been to that area of Florida, you want to go. I mean, just the Courtney Campbell Causeway is worth going because it's 8 miles and you've got the Gulf on one side of you and the bay on the other. So it's just quite lovely. But at any rate, it might be the bay on both sides. Anyway, it doesn't matter. We're driving over there to the airport, and he begins to tell me that he was actually ordained by Bishop Sheen. And isn't that something? How special is that? And of course, Bishop Sheen was not, I don't even know if he was a venerable then. He might have been. This was some time ago. Quite some time ago. But nonetheless, you know, he told me about that, and he told me, you know, about that moment, and that he just felt such a tremendous outpouring of grace and outpouring of the Holy Spirit in that moment. So I thought that was really very special. So lovely, lovely memory for me of Father Andrew. And, you know, Archbishop Sheen, I used to watch him when I was a little girl, you know. I mean, I didn't understand much of what he was saying, but I could just, you know, remember him. My favorite part, of course, was the blackboard and his guardian angel that would erase it on the break, and his flourish with his
5: his guardian angel. That was cute. I loved his cape, and
4: yeah,
5: you know, he always wore the garb. I mean, and he wore it well, and he wore it as if he was proud to be wearing it.
4: Yeah,
5: that's what I loved about him. And I, you know, Father Apostoli writes a beautiful foreword in this book, in The World's First Love. And because I love that priest, I miss him so terribly. I loved his whole personality and his delivery of things. So, but Fulton Sheen, I did not know that he actually ordained him. Mm-hmm. That's amazing. That is amazing.
4: Yeah. So I pray for Father Apostoli all the time. Of course, he's passed away. Just a wonderful man of God. You know, all of these wonderful men of God have given us such marvelous example on how it is that we want to live our life. So, you know, and had such a deep devotion to our Blessed Mother. So I know this is going to be a wonderful book study, so I'm encouraging all of you to get out there. But you've got a topic for us, and we should get to that. See, Sue and I, we could just talk with you all day long, the two of us.
5: I know. We certainly can. We can. But yeah, our topic is, we just had gotten a question from somebody about Jericho marches.
4: Mm-hmm.
5: And how should they be conducted? And he was concerned that they were being conducted by Catholics in order to influence the outcomes of certain situations, is how he worded it. And was this New Age? This is not New Age. The Jericho March is not New Age. It is a kind of Christian prayer walk that's modeled at times quite literally upon the biblical account in Jericho 6. I mean, in Joshua 6, when Israel marched around Jericho once a day for 6 days, and then on the seventh day, they walked around it 7 times in order to make the walls fall. Now, in modern versions, people are walking around buildings and neighborhoods and abortion clinics and government buildings while praying that some type of moral, social, or spiritual stronghold is going to fall from there. So Catholics do participate in Jericho marches. They're perfectly fine. Pro-life groups, you know, they will march around abortion clinics, state capitals, while they're praying for an end to abortion. This is a perfectly acceptable type of Jericho march to participate in. However, there are other marches out there that are based kind of in theologies that are not very acceptable to us. For example, I mean, keeping in mind that Joshua 6 describes a unique command given by God to Joshua, there's really nowhere in Scripture where we're asked to walk around a building for 7 times in order to obtain some sort of specific intervention from God. So that's an important point to keep in mind, because some of the Pentecostal, really, spiritual warfare ministries are teaching that this Jericho March is a kind of spiritual technique that you can use to break stubborn spiritual strongholds and demonic strongholds. Like when ordinary prayer and fasting have failed, and they speak of march instructions that are modeled on Joshua. They refer to spiritual manuals that explicitly describe the march as a method of tearing down demonic strongholds. So we're putting things onto this, how God is supposed to intervene, that we're never really quite there. And the view comes, I think, perilously close to superstition. When you read in number 2111 of the Catechism, it says to attribute the efficacy of prayer or of sacramental signs to their mere external performance. That's when you fall into superstition.
6: There you go.
5: That's a very, very fine line. Mm-hmm. And it's very easy to get swept across that line. You know, we have examples of people burying statues of St. Joseph upside down in their yard in order to sell their house. That's always upset me because why are you burying him? Second of all, why upside down? But anyway, I love St. Joseph. And to me, that's like, what? St. Joseph can help you just as well if you don't do that. You don't need to do that. Sometimes they say this novena is never known to fail, but you have to put 7 copies in 7 churches.
4: Right.
5: You don't need to put 7 copies. This is where you're now attributing the efficacy of your prayer to some sort of external performance. And that's where the Jericho March can go off. So there's nothing wrong with, you know, praying, walking and praying, say, 7 rosaries. People have done that before. That's a beautiful thing to do. It's very mm-hmm. symbolic. Mm-hmm. To be walking like a Jericho march while praying to the Lord. It's very symbolic to do that. But once you start getting into things that okay, God, I did this, now you must do that. No, it's not. If you need something from the Lord, you can just pray for it. You don't have to walk 7 times
4: yes.
5: around a building to do it. Another danger, this is another thing that's cropping up out there, is spiritual mapping of the Jericho march. I don't know if you know what that is. It posits that particular demons. It posits that particular demons or principalities control cities and neighbors, institutions, which they do, and that Christians can conduct prayer operations and get rid of them and overthrow those spirits by doing this walk. And they, by you know, performing a Jericho. And Catholics were urged to act within the confines of established spiritual authority over demons. The authority to exercise a public place belongs to an exorcist, to the church, that can only be performed by an authorized priest. And acting outside of that can be very, very dangerous. But you have many marches that are based on doing that, on actually banishing demons and exorcising demons because they're doing this Jericho march. So yeah. Catholics, we're recommending, shouldn't participate in any Jericho march where the organizers intend to circle something or some place 7 times in order to release some kind of spiritual power, claim to receive a new revelation instructing Christians to reproduce that Joshua's battle plan, engage in any kind of spiritual mapping, command territorial spirits, or treat the march as a spiritual technique guaranteed to produce a particular result. And instead, really what we should do is walk and pray and participate whenever we can in any number of ancient Catholic prayer walk traditions, such as processing through towns with the Blessed Sacrament. I mean, how much more powerful can you get than that? Participate in those. Every year, Corpus Christi, there's just processions all over the place. And every parish I know here in Philadelphia has some sort of procession. Do that. That's far more powerful than any Jericho march is ever going to be, will be that one.
4: Well, very good insights and very good information and very good advice and counsel, Sue Brinkman. And we're eager to hear from all of you today. Give us a call here, 833-288-EWTN. That's 833-288-3986 is the way that you can join us right here on Women of Grace Live. We are eager to hear from you. Sue is anticipating your questions. So am I. Hopefully we'll have some good answers for you. So do give us a call, 833-288-EWTN. You use that very same number to text your question to us. So don't delay. Call right away or text right away. We want to hear from you one way or the other today. Oh, dear me. There we go. All right. Looking forward to being with you. Stay tuned.
7: 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On August 26th, we celebrate the feast of Our Lady of Częstochowa. The Black Madonna of Częstochowa, called thus due to the darkening effects of centuries of votive candle smoke, is a miraculous icon of the Blessed Mother holding the child Jesus. Tradition holds that the icon is one of those written by St. Luke the Evangelist during Our Lady's lifetime on Earth. The icon eventually made its way to the Pauline Monastery of Jasna Góra in Częstochowa, Poland. When heretics sacked the monastery in the 15th century, one looter was miraculously unable to move the icon, and he angrily slashed Our Lady's face twice with a saber. As he raised his arm for a third strike, he dropped dead. All attempts to repair the two scars miraculously failed, and they remain visible to this day. In the year of our Lord, 1655, several thousand invading heretic Swedes besieged the monastery, which was defended by just a few hundred Polish volunteers and monks. After 40 days, the Swedes had failed to breach the defenses. Terrified heretic soldiers had witnessed a towering image of a woman in the cannon smoke, holding her mantle over the monastery. The victory became a rallying cry for the Poles to eventually fight back the deluge, and King Jan Kazimierz crowned the icon as Queen and Protectress of Poland. Also honored on this day are Pope Saint Zephyrinus, Saint Secundus and Saint Alexander of the Theban Legion, Saint Mary of Jesus Crucified, and many other martyrs, confessors, and holy virgins. For more about the saints and seasons of the Catholic Church, visit thestationofthecross.com/saints-and-seasons.
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4: Well, welcome back, everybody. You are listening to Women of Grace Live. I am Jeanette Williams. Very happy to be with you on this beautiful day that the Lord has entrusted to us. So I hope that you're enjoying every moment of it and opening yourself up to all of the graces that He wants you to receive today. I can give you a way that you can really enter into a place, disposition of heart, that would lead you to being receptive to the grace of God, and that is by pondering the heart of our Blessed Lady. 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So they're encouraging you to reflect and turn to our Immaculate Mother with this book. 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So I want to encourage you to get a copy of this book. Listen, I'll tell you what, anything that can help us to come into a deeper relationship with our Lord by way of Our Lady is a beautiful, beautiful path to follow. Our Blessed Mother will always lead you to her Son. She is a very direct route to her Son. I like to refer to her as the Mary mover. You know, in airports where they've got those people movers where you just walk and it's moving along and you're getting a greater distance than if you were trying to get that distance without being on that people mover. I call Mary the Mary mover. You get on, you open your heart to devotion to our Blessed Lady, and you're going to get to Jesus really fast. She's going to take you directly there. Now, if you want to slog along on your own, you can, but why would you not? Why would you not put your hand into the hand of Our Lady and let her take you there? So get on that Mary mover and see where you go. Pondering the Heart of Mary is one way that can open you up more to those graces, and all you do is go to EWTN.com/assumption, and you can get it free in your email box. Well, we've got some callers here, and I want to get to them. Our very first caller up is Gil, and we're always happy to hear from Gil. He is in New York, and he is listening to us via an electronic device whose name I cannot mention or else mine will talk to me. So let's get to Gil. How are you, Gil?
9: Fine. God is love, 1 John 4:16. Before I ask my question, I just want to share a testimony. My eyes are almost completely healed for more than a month.
4: Oh, my goodness.
9: And I've had some other health problems. I got off all my psychiatric medications. I'm doing very well. I'm only taking one for sleep, and God has healed me. I have no more pain in my eyes. I don't know if you ever heard of 700 Club. They prayed for me, and I know you've been praying for me.
10: Oh.
9: I love you, Sue Brickman. I send you both an electronic hug from the sheep. Happy Sheep Day. This is the day the Lord has made. We will rejoice and be glad in it on Wednesday.
5: Amen.
4: Thank you, Gil. And that's very good news. I'm so glad that you're out of that pain. I know it's been a really rough time for you, and it's been several months. It could even be a year at this point in time. So we thank and we praise our Lord that he is healing you, and that this condition, we pray, will remain in remission, whatever it is, or be banished from you altogether. So that is good news. You have something for us today?
9: Yes, I do. And I'm asking if you can pray for me tomorrow. Tomorrow's Thursday around 4 o'clock, especially because there's a nice lady. She does Zen Buddhism, which I don't agree with. Satan comes as an angel of light, as 2 Corinthians 11:14 says. But I want to be a witness to her. And she's very nice, you know, but nice isn't everything, right? Jesus wasn't nice. He told the truth, you know, so pray that I would share the gospel with her tomorrow around a little before 5. After she finishes, I'm going to talk to her about the good news. And I'm not afraid. The Bible says God has not given me the spirit of fear, but of power and of love and of a sound mind. 2 Timothy 1:7. Can you talk about the dangers in Zen Buddhism?
4: Sue, why don't you tell us a little bit about Zen Buddhism?
5: Well, Zen Buddhism is a form, a branch of Buddhism. That focuses on meditation rather than study. So their core beliefs are that everyone has like this inner, pure, awakened mind already inside them, and you need to get in touch with that. They also believe in direct experience. The truth is found by living and doing, not by reading words or thinking hard. So it doesn't rely so much on text. It's mostly just an experiential type of Buddhism. And a lot of people make the mistake of saying that it's okay to practice Buddhism. We've had people write to us and say, is it okay if I practice Buddhism? And they're Catholic. Because Buddhism is not a religion, it's a philosophy. But that really doesn't make it any better, the fact that it's a philosophy. The philosophy is very much very incompatible with Christianity and the Christian worldview. Like for instance, they don't believe in the existence of a soul. I mean, how are you going to get very far beyond that one, right? They don't believe in the existence of a soul. They believe people who think they have a soul are rooted in ignorance and a desire to please their self, and that we become truly enlightened only after we come to the realization that there is no such thing as a soul. This is one of the major beliefs of that. They also believe that suffering is something to be escaped from. Whereas, you know, Christians believe suffering brings us closer to God. Christianity focuses on holiness and worship of God. Buddhism isn't concerned with God and the existence of God, but instead they seek after the self. Christians believe the truth and the author of life can be known rationally. Buddhism denies essential reality and believes nothing, not even the self, can be proven to exist. So Buddhism is very, very far away from Christianity. The two are not compatible. They can't be combined. That would be an excellent example of syncretism, which would be to try to combine two opposing philosophies into one. You just can't get beyond that. The very first thing I said, that they don't believe in the existence of a soul, right there puts it out right of the realm of use for a Catholic or Christian. That one alone is enough for that. So you don't fall into that trap of just thinking, oh, it's only philosophy, it's not a religion. It's a philosophy that is not compatible with Christianity, and that needs to be understood.
4: Yeah. You know, it's interesting. We oftentimes hear that kind of a statement being made that, well, this isn't a religion. It's just a philosophy. It's just the way that I see the world. But there are actually core elements of religion that identify something as a religion, even if that thing in and of itself is not identifying itself as a religion. And one of those has a belief system. And that's either a faith in higher powers or deities or supernatural forces beyond the observable world. In the case of you know, some of these Eastern religions and or philosophies, there clearly is a belief system. Even in the you know, health and what am I trying to think of here? I'm thinking of like a lot of the New Age kinds of attitudes of heart. People would say, well, it's not a religion, but it is a religion because there is a type of faith that's being exercised that way, where you're putting you know, an investment of belief in something, whether it's the universal life force or whatever it is. There's rituals and practices associated with a religion. And so we find that even in Zen Buddhism, there's practices that are involved in that, the meditation practice in and of itself. There's moral code and ethics, you know, and you find like in Buddhism itself, there's the four laws, right? The four ways of being. Then you've got sacred texts. And of course, we know that that exists within all of those religions and philosophies. And there are symbols and sacred spaces. So, you know, if you look at all of that, a lot of these things that people say are not religions are. People can make a religion out of politics. People can make a religion out of lifestyles. And we see so much of that because they're investing a belief in something that is other than God. So usually the human person, a lot of it's with investing belief in the human person. So there is, I don't cotton to the fact, well, it's not a religion and it's just a philosophy. I think that in many cases, it collapses into being one and the same thing.
5: Gosh, that's an excellent point that you can make anything really. Who has not heard of people who have made money their God? Mm-hmm.
4: That's right.
5: That they absolutely worship. And so that's an excellent point that you can make anything into a religion. And Buddhism does have a very strong philosophy behind it. And there's not a single point in it, really, that is compatible with Christianity. And people say, but, you know, that kind of meditation makes me feel so relaxed. And like, but relaxation is not prayer and closeness to God. And it doesn't validate whether there's an existence with God or not. And people try to say that. They try to say, well, you know, I just feel so connected to the universe and that sort of thing. They're coming up with rationalizations why they want to do what they're doing. And that they're saying that it's not a religion, it's only a philosophy, is a weak one. And it really doesn't stand up once you begin to examine it more closely.
4: That's exactly right. And I'm very glad that you made the point about syncretism, because so many people want to combine these things together because they think that the one is benign. You know, they think that the practices and the concepts that they want to ascribe to, you know, can just be fit into Christianity. No, it cannot. And it really, I think, in a certain way, defiles your own faith. So it's very important to keep that in mind. Gil, thanks so much for calling. I'll tell you what, I am so happy about your good news. You're just putting a big old smile on my face. So I'm really, really grateful for your call and always, always, always grateful for your very good insights on so many things that you share with us, especially sacred scripture. We've got Wilfredo with us, and friends, you can be with us too. 833-288-EWTN. That's 833-288-3986 is the way that you can join us here. Wilfredo is a first-time caller, ringing my bell for Wilfredo, who is located in North Carolina and listening to us by way of Channel Sirius XM 130. Good morning to you, Wilfredo.
10: Good morning. I'm a little nervous, but hey, I got to throw my question out there. So, all right. So, a couple of weeks ago, I always listened to the radio, and I couldn't call that day because I was cutting the grass.
4: Okay.
10: And it was almost at the end, so, you know, I couldn't even call. And I couldn't even call the next week because I was super busy. So, you guys made a comment about, if it's the new age use people to separate the families. And I live a lifestyle that I feel like sometimes my family doesn't agree with it. But, you know, but when it comes for me to be the person who needs to help them, I'm there for them. And then, but I feel like when I need them the most, then they walk away from me. They live half an hour from where I live right now. I haven't seen them in several months. I work. They don't work. It's always an excuse for them. But if I call them right now and I say, hey, I'm making lunch or I'm making dinner, you guys want to come over? Everybody's here in 2 minutes. But then for them to do an activity and do something together, then I'm not included because of my lifestyle.
4: Well, Fredo, can you share with us, you know, the lifestyle? I missed that piece when you were talking earlier about the New Age. I kind of got lost in the sound that I was picking up. So if you can just share with us a little bit more about that.
10: So the New Age, well, I don't follow the New Age at all.
4: Okay.
10: Like, but the way you guys were saying it, it looked to me like my point of view, that like the way I live, you know, because I used to live with another person for a while, then we're not together anymore, and that's where everything started. They are religious. I am religious, too, because I believe in God, but then, you know, they're more religious than me, because they follow too many religions. I feel like when you follow too many religions, I think you get confused. They always say that I'm Catholic, I'm going to say Catholic, but they believe in, like, okay, so the pastor of this church, but then I also follow the priest. And that's the part that they feel, because I don't go to church, I'm part of the New Age. And
4: I see. Okay. All right. Well, Sue, do you want to talk with Wilfredo for a moment there and see if we can respond to him?
5: Well, it sounds as though there's a lot of misunderstanding here, that they're thinking that you're part of the New Age because you're not quite in tune with their religion and their style of practicing their religion. I'm just assuming that that your family is Christian. Is that correct, Wilfred, Wilfredo? Are they Christian?
10: Catholic, half.
4: So they're Catholic, but they also dip into some Protestant churches.
5: Okay, so it might be just something that they're just misunderstanding you because you don't go to church. Maybe they're not agreeing with the way you've been living your life. But the way to do that really is not to ostracize the person; it's to sit down and talk with them.
4: Yes.
5: But you're saying that anytime you try to do it, they have an excuse not to be with you. It sounds like you want to be with them. So somehow or another, we need to pray that you will be able to break down those walls between them and yourself, and for you all to be able to come together and perhaps understand each other a little bit better. And maybe that they could be reassured that you're not into anything New Age, you're not dabbling in the occult, you're not doing anything wicked like that, so that at least you can have some sort of reunion with your loved ones. It's very, very difficult to be estranged like that, Wilfredo. I would do everything in my power to try to sit down and talk with them. Somehow or another to get them to at least see you and have perhaps share a meal with you from time to time. Maybe just start slow to try to get something going that way. I don't know, Jeanette, what do you think?
4: Well, Wilfredo, I have a couple of thoughts here. And one thought, I think that the advice that Sue is giving you is perfect advice. And I think that when you're able to get together with them, you said that, you know, if you invite them over for dinner, they all come. Well, I would invite them over for dinner. And then just, you know, have a very honest, beautiful conversation with them and tell them, you know, I wish that we were closer, and I don't quite understand why we're not. And, you know, when you do things together and you don't include me, it hurts. It hurts. You know, I suffer in my heart as a result of that. And be honest with them, not in an accusing way, but in a way of sincerely sharing your feelings with them, your emotions with them, and also trying to find what is the root cause. If the root cause has to do with something that's happened in the past, and oftentimes that is the root cause of these kinds of exacerbated situations, then maybe it can be talked out. Sometimes it's necessary for apologies on both sides for misunderstandings. You know, rarely does a big divide happen without, you know, for no cause. It does happen for no cause occasionally, but, you know, it's always good to talk it out. Now, here's the second thing I want to ask you, though, Wilfredo. Yeah, I mean, you're telling me, and you know I got to ask you this question, you're telling me, well, you're Catholic, but you're not practicing your faith. So as a sister in Christ to you, I want to invite you to come back to the church. I want you to come back. I'd love to see you have an opportunity to go to confession. I'd love to see you be able to receive our Lord again and to be in full communion with the church that you were baptized in. And I hope that you'll consider that. And I'm speaking to you now out of charity in my heart, out of a true concern and desire for you, so that you can know the fullness that God wants you to know. And even, you know, when we are in relationship with the Lord, Wilfredo, even when we have very difficult family situations, very unpleasant ones, we find that we have the grace that we need to be able to make our way through them. God teaches us all kinds of things, but it comes by Him, and it comes by way of relationship with Him. So I just want to invite you back, and I'm so glad that you're listening to EWTN. I'm so glad that you've listened to our show. I'm so glad that today's the day that you were able to get through to us. And this will, you know, this situation with your family, that can be resolved, and it can be resolved and will be resolved, I'm sure, in God's time, whether it's right now or at the last moment before final breath is taken. But your relationship with the Lord, it needs to be something that you think about really long and hard and open yourself to, because He loves you so much. He loves you so much. You never need to question His love. He wants everything for you, and He wants to give the totality of Himself to you. So we'll end the call with that little invitation. I hope you'll take me up on it. And when you do, I would love for you to call back and share with us, because I just think you are in for such a beautiful, beautiful moment in your life. So thanks for your call, Wilfredo. God bless you. Take care. We've got Alonzo with us, and we've got Alonzo in Midland, Texas, listening to us and calling us for the first time. So I'm ringing my bell for you there, Alonzo. How are you?
11: I'm good. Thank you.
4: Good.
11: I just had a comment about St. Joseph burying a little statue in the yard. And I worked in the oil field all my life. I'm retired. And I just want to tell you that I had four transfers in my career. I stayed about 10 years in each location. And I buried a statue of St. Joseph each time. And each time, I came out with a very favorable conclusion to my sale of my home and the purchase of my home, but the new home. So I know y'all said some negative things about St. Joseph, but St. Joseph has come through for me, and I think a lot of times it comes through faith. And I also wanted to mention that almost every Catholic bookstore has St. Joseph's for sale, so he's ready to go work for you if you need him.
4: Well, Alonzo, if I can just comment, first of all, I don't want you to think that Sue and I are against St. Joseph. Yeah. We happen to love St. Joseph. We love him so much, we don't want him buried, a statue of him buried on his head, or used in a superstitious way. But you did say something else, too. You said we have to have faith. And my guess is, and let me ask you the question, you know, were you praying to St. Joseph for the sale of your house, or just burying him on his head?
11: No, it comes with instructions. There's a prayer to St. Joseph to intercede for us in that moment. And that's what I use.
4: Right. So my guess is that it has nothing to do with burying the statue. I think it has everything to do with praying and asking St. Joseph for his intercession and for his paternal love to help you in a moment when something needs mm-hmm. to happen, as opposed to a superstitious action. So, you know, this is kind of magical thinking. So, Sue, talk a little bit with Alonzo about this.
5: Yeah, the magical thing is a good way to describe that. So, Alonzo, what worked is your prayer. And right. He would have helped you even if you didn't bury the statue, because that's who St. Joseph is. And it sounds like you love him as much as we do. So next time you have to move, don't bother burying the statue, but keep that prayer that came with the statue and just say the prayer, and he'll help you just as well without burying the statue.
4: I believe that's true. I believe that's true. But Alonzo, thank you so much. Just by your tone of voice, I know that you are a loving man and you love the Lord so much and you love St. Joseph. I could hear that in your voice. So just keep going in that direction, but let's not mix superstitious practices with our faith. All right, everybody. It's been a great day. Sue, thank you so much. Really good questions we got in today. Interesting ones. Mm-hmm. And a very good teaching you gave us at the beginning. So thank you. I want to remind
5: thank
4: all
5: you
4: of you, get out to always. Get out there to that book study, friends. God bless you now. Bye-bye.
12: It's a scientific fact that every human life begins at fertilization. Justice demands that every human being be recognized as a person. And because the 14th Amendment guarantees every person the equal protection of the laws, the National Men's March proclaims the truth that abortion is unconstitutional. On Sunday, November 1st, men from across New England and beyond will gather in Boston for the National Men's March to abolish abortion and rally for personhood. The day begins with the Knights of Columbus Mass for Life at the Cathedral of Holy Cross. Following Mass, the men will receive Archbishop Richard Henning's blessing before gathering outside Planned Parenthood for prayer and then marching peacefully through the streets of Boston. The day concludes with the Rally for Personhood at Boston Common, where women, children, families, and all people of goodwill are invited to join us. Learn more and register today at themensmarch.com, because every preborn child is a person deserving the equal protection of the laws.
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The angel of the Lord declared unto Mary, Hail Mary, full of grace, the Lord is with thee. Blessed art thou among women, and blessed is the fruit of thy womb, Jesus.

The Lord is with thee. Blessed art thou among women, and blessed is the fruit of thy womb, Jesus. Word was made flesh. Hail Mary, full of grace, the Lord is with thee. Blessed art thou among women, and blessed is the fruit of thy womb, Jesus. Holy Mary, Mother of God, pray for us, Holy Mother of God.

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3: Ask a Priest Live, guided by the Holy Spirit and honoring the magisterial teachings of the Church. Faithful Catholic priests answering questions for believers and those seeking truth. Ask a Priest, because Father knows best. And now, your host, Rudy Carlos.
0: Blessed be the holy name of Jesus. Welcome back to Ask a Priest Live. We've got a great show for you today. We're joined by Father Rock from the Priestly Fraternity of St. Peter. He's going to be answering your questions. Today on the show, we got some really good ones, including this one. Now, despite the issues with IVF, we've talked about IVF a few times here, especially on our bioethics episodes. Besides all of those issues, is there any case where it would be licit for us to use that? Maybe in the example here that's written, if your egg reserves are in danger of dying off? That's a good question. We'll tackle that one. And then what if your bishop, you write to him and you ask, Father, Your Excellency, I really need an exorcism. I need deliverance. And they send you to a Protestant group for deliverance prayers for a possession or something related to this. What do you do in that situation? That's kind of a complicated question. We'll get to that one as well. And what are some tips to help with meditation in prayer? I know that's really helpful for a lot of us here. But if you've ever wanted to ask a Catholic priest a question, now is the time. This is a live call-in show, and our phone lines are open for your questions. Feel free to include yours. It's the surest way of including your question and having it be answered this hour, if you call it in. 1-877-511-5483. That's our phone line. 1-877-511-5483. And to answer all your questions, we welcome back Father William Rock from the Priestly Fraternity of St. Peter. He's the parochial vicar over at St. Stanislaus Catholic Church in Nashua, New Hampshire. So he's actually working with Father Brancish over there in New Hampshire. Welcome back, Father. It's good to have you here.
4: Good to be here. Happy Easter.
0: Happy Easter. It's still Easter. We're going strong here on the show. We're still saying it. Nobody can stop us until Pentecost. Father, have you released any new videos over with Tan Books on the year of the Latin Mass?
4: I have not, no.
0: Oh, okay.
4: No, it's, I haven't gotten to that. I'm reading through a book right now. And then we'll kind of see how things go from there. I don't know if I'll be able to do a video about the one I'm currently reading, but then maybe the next one. So we'll see how things go.
0: Okay, awesome. Yeah, for those who don't know, Father Rock and a few other priests are participating in a kind of like a book review channel over on Tan Books, and they're reviewing books for the year of the Latin Mass. So if you're looking for books on the traditional liturgy, make sure to check out Tan Books over on YouTube. You'll find Father Rock. You'll also see Canon Altieri. He was a former contributor to the show, one of the priests that used to answer questions here on the show. Really awesome priest. Loved working with him. But check it out over on Tan Books on their YouTube channel. And speaking of YouTube, if you're looking for a good Catholic friend, join our community over on YouTube. Search for Ask a Priest Live. There's a video portion of this radio broadcast. It's streaming right now. You could watch us there. You can also post your questions there, and make sure to subscribe and share the highlights with your friends. There may be an answer there that they're looking for on the Ask a Priest Live YouTube channel. But let's jump into this question. This is a really good one. This came in from Anonymous. And first off, I want to start by saying it is so difficult to be in this situation. I have a couple of friends who are in a situation of infertility, very frustrating. You're married, you feel like you're not enough because you can't have children, then you struggle with miscarriages and, you know, losing your children. It's very, very difficult. So a lot of people look for options Father Rock Anonymous writes, they wanted to ask about egg freezing. They're writing, I know IVF isn't allowed partly because of the freezing and discarding of embryos as part of it, but is just freezing eggs allowed and then only mixing them, however, let's see here. This is written kind of in a strange way. If they're going to be implanted with the sperm of the husband and they're not testing them for chromosomal abnormalities, which is usually why they discard the embryos, she's saying here, so that none of them are discarded, they're all being used. She continues here, I know another reason IVF isn't allowed is because it takes away the marital act of creating the child. But I'm married and have had a couple of miscarriages. I was told I have a low egg reserve and I want to have more than one child or even one child. I would need to freeze the eggs before all of them naturally die inside me. Because I have a much lower count than expected for somebody else in my age, she says she's here, she's under 30. This is why I was wondering if only freezing the eggs was okay and then mixing just a certain number of the eggs with the husband's sperm to make embryos and implanting those. So she clarifies here, they're not discarding, they're not intending to discard any of the embryos. And this is the only way, I guess, that she thinks that she'll be able to have children. Any advice for us?

0: and then you medically evaluate them to see which ones are going to be the most viable. And then the other ones are either discarded or they're just kind of frozen as embryos. So not eggs being frozen at this point, but they're actually conceived embryos or frozen. And then what will happen is that a number of them will be sort of medically placed inside the woman, and then to see if any of them take hold or implant. And even after that, then some will be removed and only sort of the healthiest will be allowed to remain inside. And so while that does add to the moral evil of IVF, of sort of this discarding of or refreezing of the ones that aren't going to be used, and then removing ones that seem like they're not viable or whatever the case may be, or not as viable or not as healthy, that's not the main reason why the church opposes IVF. The main reason the church opposes IVF is because it always holds, the church always holds, that in this type of situation, that the unitive and the procreative always need to go together. So on the one side, the church would oppose contraception because then you're having the unitive without the procreative, but it also opposes IVF because here you're having the procreative without the unitive. So that act of sort of co-generating with God, this new human person, needs to take place both with the unitive and the procreative together at the same time. Now, sort of the issues we're getting into with this particular question is like, well, what if it's only like one egg and just the donation from my husband and that's implanted, so we're not wasting anything? Now, to begin with, I don't know of any place where that's actually done, where they would only do it with just one embryo. It's always going to be these multiple embryos. So I'm not sure that this theoretical is actually in practice anywhere. But even if it was, there are other issues. One is, where are you going to get the donation from the husband? Because it seems like any donation from the husband is going to be immoral. I don't know of a moral way of getting the donation from the husband. So that's going to sort of take the process off the table right away. But just more broadly, again, even here, you are separating the unitive from the procreative. Now, regardless, in a sense, of how great the desire is to be a mother, to be a parent, we have to do it in a moral way. And we have to remember, and it's difficult in a sense to accept, is that we're not entitled to children, right? We don't have a right to children. They are to be gifts from God, and you can't force a gift. And we want to make sure that we're doing everything within the boundaries set by God, and as explained through the church, and particularly here, again, of never under any circumstances separating the unitive and the procreative aspect of this great gift that he's given us. But one of the things that I would encourage to do would be to find a good Catholic pregnancy center or reproductive center that can provide guidance on the methods that would be permissive are permitted by the church in this type of situation to help ensure that conception happens and implantation happens and everything is healthy. There are methods that the church does allow, again, which doesn't violate the unitive and procreative aspect of it, but that helps things along and sort of gets things to where they need to be. And so it'd be important to make sure that we are using those methods, but again, ultimately leaving it up to God and again, viewing it as a gift and not as a right. So yes, regardless of sort of how many caveats and constraints you want to put on it, IVF is always going to be immoral. And that's just sort of the long and short of it. But there are methods that the church would approve that can help with conception and of bringing the child to birth. So amen. There you go.
1: Anonymous, thanks for your question. Father, I'm glad you mentioned that the alternatives as well, because there's not a lot of, I guess, like mainstream doctors will not really pursue those avenues, you know, to make sure that there isn't something that's preventing implantation or checking hormones or even changing diets. Like, all of those things are options as well, Anonymous. So check them out. Get a second opinion. And thank you for your question. We'll be praying for your situation there. It's very difficult. We totally understand. All right, we're going to take a quick break here on Ask a Priest Live. We're chatting with Father William Rock from the Priestly Fraternity of St. Peter. We're going to be right back to answer more of your questions. Feel free to call them in. I see we have Patrick from Charleston, South Carolina on the phone. We'll get to you in just a moment, friend. But if you have a question for a Catholic priest, call it in 1-877-511-5483. Stay with us.

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5: Blessed be the holy name of Jesus. Welcome back to Ask a Priest Live. We're here with Father William Rock from the Priestly Fraternity of St. Peter. He's answering all your questions. We're going to take a call from Patrick, calling in from Charleston, South Carolina, and watching us over on YouTube. Welcome, Patrick. What's your question for Father Rock?
6: Hi, Father. I just wanted to kind of give a quick context. I have a tendency of just engaging the past with just too many devotions, almost like spiritual gluttony. I just felt kind of called to simplify daily devotional life, but I still want to be fruitful and meaningful. So I had this thought of maybe engaging with the rosary in the morning. So like the St. Louis de Montfort School of Thought, that's the mental prayer. Prayed well, I get to gaze at Christ. And then at night, maybe more of like prayer simplicity, active recollection, just sitting in silence with God. Just wanted to get your thoughts on that and then see if you had any tips for engaging with both devotions, just trying to broaden my horizons, if you would.
7: Yes, well, thank you for your question. So when I sort of give spiritual advice or guidance with these type of questions, I generally say that there's like some major things that everyone should be doing every day and some minor things. So the minor things that I would always recommend is going to be a morning offering in the morning, a sort of examination of conscience and prayers at the end of the day, some night prayers before bed, grace before and after meals, and then the Angelus or Regina Caeli three times a day, depending on what part of the liturgical year we're in. And then, so those are kind of the little things I think everybody should be doing on a daily basis. And then in terms of sort of the bigger things, you've kind of hit on them. There should be a daily rosary. There should be a daily meditation or mental prayer, depending on what you want to call it. There should be a daily spiritual reading, which should also include maybe a little bit of scripture and then reading from a good spiritual work, either biography of a saint or a book on the spiritual life. I think all of those are going to be very important. Of course, this is going to be in addition to your regular, you know, attending mass and receiving the sacraments, which should not be neglected either. So we're talking about, as you said, doing the rosary in the morning, doing the meditation at night. I think that's good. In terms of things to help with regards to the meditation, I think the book called Conversation with Christ by I think Rohrbach is always a good place to start if you're learning how to do this type of prayer. It's a very sort of approachable summary of the teachings of Teresa of Avila on how to do this type of mental prayer or meditation. And it's a good place to start if you're just learning to do it, or if you've been doing it for a while, but you maybe want to check up to make sure that you're doing it right. It's always a good thing to touch on. And then just within the Catholic tradition, there have been a number of works written about how to do mental prayer or meditation. So those are always recommended. And then in terms of the rosary, there are various devotional books, including, as you mentioned, the ones written by St. Louis de Montfort, that would always be recommended on how to do that. So hopefully that's helpful and can sort of set the stage for a relatively strong daily prayer routine.
6: Now, do you suggest kind of sandwiching both ends of the day with some form of mental prayer like rosary and some other form of mental prayer, or is there like ever just sort of like a intimate, I don't know, it's hard to describe, but intimate, just rest with God that's sort of active, and it can become passive depending on if the gift is given or not. I just was curious if you ever engaged in that or heard of that kind of.
7: Right. Well, it's hard right. What you're describing would be the meditation or the mental prayer. Yeah. Because there are various degrees of it. And what you're describing is essentially that. So if you're able to do it in the morning and in the evening, I think that'd be great. I think that's what they do in certain religious communities and monasteries. But if you can only do it once a day, I think that's fine too. But yeah, what you're describing is what's called in the Catholic tradition mental prayer or meditation.
5: Thank you so much, Patrick, for calling in that question. That's helpful for everyone, for sure. Let's turn to this one. This is an interesting question. Not a lot of context here, but I think we can infer a little bit here. Anonymous in Albania writes, I want to become Catholic, but I can't go to a church. How can I properly be catechized without access to a church? Father, any advice? And is this possible?
7: Catholicism is supposed to be something done in community. So it's not really something you can just do in isolation, especially like you'll eventually need somebody to baptize you. Like you can't baptize yourself or give yourself the other sacraments. But what I would recommend is to find out where the closest Catholic church is to you and ask them, because they're going to understand the situation on the ground and how to navigate your difficulties. Because as you're saying, there's sort of two options that we have here. Either the person where they live in Albania is that there's no church that is nearby them, which is preventing them from going to the church. Or if they go to the church, they're actually risking their life because of the political, religious situation on the ground. But regardless of which case it is, talking to someone on the ground there, it looks like you have email, so you can at least reach out to them via email and be like, here's my situation, what should I do? And they, because they're on the ground there, they know the situation, they can provide you with a better prudential guidance on how to do it than I can from here in the United States. But ultimately, there does need to be some connection with the church because you need to receive the sacraments. So maybe not the best answer, but I think the one that needs to be heard is you contact a local church and ask them, given your particular situation, which they'll be able to know and understand better than I can, on how to go forward. So there you go.
5: Thank you, Anonymous. If you want to write back and give us more context here, I mean, I looked it up here. It's hard to keep up with all of the different countries here, but it looks like in 1967, because of communism, Catholicism and a lot of other religions were banned. But that was lifted like in the early 90s. So I'm not sure if it's because it's illegal to go there, or maybe you find it as an impossibility. Maybe you're a teenager and you can't drive there. Give us some more context, Anonymous, and we'll give you a better answer. Thank you so much for sending it in. This was an emailed question from Don in Lake Almanor, California. Sounds very placid there. Never heard of that place before. She writes, recently, I heard Pope Leo say that he wanted every diocese to have an exorcist. I called my diocese and I asked if we had one. And they replied that the bishop has people attend a Protestant discerning group and prayer service to get rid of demons. She says, I'm not surprised as her diocese is not particularly strong in Catholic formation. But what are your thoughts, Father?
7: Oh, I have some thoughts, but I'm not sure it's exactly what she's planning on hearing. The first thing is that I hadn't heard this from Pope Leo, so I'm going to take her word on it that he said that. But sort of a thing that does pop into my mind is, why are you calling the diocese? We do have in the Catholic Church this idea of subsidiarity, where things are supposed to be handled on the lowest level. So my question would be, like, before you called the diocese, did you talk to your pastor? Did you talk to someone, you know, an assistant or the pastor at your parish about the situation? And are you calling just because you want to know what the situation is, or do you actually feel that you're under some sort of demonic oppression or possession or something that needs to be dealt with? And so it just sort of seems a bit to me imprudent to be like, oh, the Pope said this, I'm going to call the bishop to make sure he's doing it. Right? That's not really the place of the laity. And especially if you haven't talked to your pastor or someone at the local level first. Because again, we're supposed to handle things at the lowest level. Right? So to me, this whole situation of contacting the diocese in this manner seems inappropriate, especially if the if there's no need, like if you're just, I just want to know what the situation is, even though like I don't have any demonic issues and I haven't talked to my pastor or my assistants yet. That would seem to me to be inappropriate. But that being the case, I don't think it would be good for Catholics to go to Protestant services or whatever to try to get rid of demons. I feel like that would just be opening up for even more issues. If that is the case, then I don't think it's a good thing. But I think all around there's a lot in this question that isn't really being handled properly on sort of every side, it seems, based on the information I have. So that's probably not the answer wanted to hear. It's very easy in this age where, like, I can just pick up the phone, I can just send an email, that we just have, especially in the United States, of, well, you know, I can call my representative in Congress and ask them whatever. Why can't I do that with the bishop? It's, well, because that's not how the church is structured. Right, the church is hierarchical, but we're also supposed to engage in subsidiarity, which means we deal with things on the lowest level and move things up as appropriate. And if we're not doing that, it doesn't seem really like an appropriate way to be addressing things that are going on in the parish, in the diocese, in the universal church. We can't fix things in the church by sort of not engaging with our principles when it doesn't seem like other people are, or it doesn't seem like what we're used to. But in order to, you know, have a healthy church, we need to be operating by good Catholic principles, and subsidiarity is one of them. And I think it's good that we re-engage with that and rediscover that. So probably not exactly the thought that she would want it to get from that type of question, but I think these are points that we should be keeping in mind. So there you go.
5: Thank you for the question, Don. In Lake Almanor, I looked it up. It does indeed look very placid. This is Northern California. It's like near Chico, Mount Shasta. Never been there. Looks cool. Thank you, Don, for sending in the question. Daughter of Mary has a good one here. Priests have told me that I don't need confession for venial sins, as the confiteor at the beginning of the Mass covers them, or, you know, removes them, and does not come back unless they're mortal. The arch-exorcist that she, I guess, has a relationship with, I guess they have meetings together or something, has told her that she should go weekly. And he's helped her a lot and doesn't. And so she says she feels bad about trying to be. She says, I do not feel bad about trying to be in a constant state of grace as directed. It's so sad. I'm really trying, she says. She also mentioned that she was kicked out of a confessional. I believe this is because of, you know, the fact that these were venial sins. And then she says, only to hear another priest inform me that the sins were indeed mortal, and writes, I cry a lot over this. Father, how can we help a daughter of Mary discern the situation here?
7: Yeah, so this is a difficult situation. But I would begin with by saying it is true that there are many ways to get rid of venial sins without going to confession. So that is true. So venial actually comes from a Latin word, which basically means, there's the music. So I guess we'll touch on this when we get back, but we can pick up.
5: Who played the music? Yeah. It was about to get good here. Daughter Mary, hold tight. We're going to answer your question right after this very short break. You're listening to Ask a Priest Live here on the Station of the Cross Catholic Media Network. We're going to take a very short break here, and we'll be right back to answer more of your questions, including this one. How do you discern venial sin, mortal sin? Should you go to confession for the venial sins? I think there's a case for that. We'll get Father Rock's take on this one. Stay with us. We'll be right back.

0: Station of the Cross Catholic Media Network presents Saints and Seasons. On August 26th, we celebrate the feast of Our Lady of Częstochowa. The Black Madonna of Częstochowa, called thus due to the darkening effects of centuries of votive candle smoke, is a miraculous icon of the Blessed Mother holding the child Jesus. Tradition holds that the icon is one of those written by St. Luke the Evangelist during Our Lady's lifetime on Earth. The icon eventually made its way to the Pauline Monastery of Jasna Góra in Częstochowa, Poland. When heretics sacked the monastery in the 15th century, one looter was miraculously unable to move the icon, and he angrily slashed Our Lady's face twice with a saber. As he raised his arm for a third strike, he dropped dead. All attempts to repair the two scars miraculously failed, and they remain visible to this day. In the year of Our Lord 1655, several thousand invading heretic Swedes besieged the monastery, which was defended by just a few hundred Polish volunteers and monks. After 40 days, the Swedes had failed to breach the defenses. Terrified heretic soldiers had witnessed a towering image of a woman in the cannon smoke, holding her mantle over the monastery. The victory became a rallying cry for the Poles to eventually fight back the deluge, and King Jan Kazimierz crowned the icon as Queen and Protectress of Poland. Also honored on this day are Pope Saint Zephyrinus, Saint Secundus and Saint Alexander of the Theban Legion, Saint Mary of Jesus Crucified, and many other martyrs, confessors, and holy virgins. For more about the saints and seasons of the Catholic Church, visit thestationofthecross.com/saints-and-seasons.
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6: Blessed be the holy name of Jesus. Welcome back to the show. If you're just tuning in, I had a great question from Daughter of Mary. Apparently, she was kicked out of a confessional because the sins that she was confessing, she thought they were venial, and so did the priest. But then another priest said that they were indeed mortal, and she's in a conundrum here. Father, you began your answer there, got cut off by the break. Please continue.
7: Yes. So I was beginning to say that it is true that there are many ways that one can have one's venial sins forgiven. Venial comes from a Latin word that basically means easily forgiven, or forgivable, basically forgiveness. So yeah, as the questioner said, you know, if you do the penitential act, the act of contrition as part of Mass or even on your own, that's a way of doing it. Using holy water and asking for the forgiveness of your sins is another way that will have venial sins forgiven. There's all sorts of ways that you can have your venial sins forgiven. You know, the reception of Holy Eucharist with contrition for one's venial sins will also forgive venial sins, because only mortal sin prevents one from receiving Holy Communion. Venial sins do not prevent one from receiving Holy Communion and will even lead to the forgiveness of the venial sins, again, if one has contrition for venial sins when receiving Holy Communion. But this does not mean that venial sins should never be mentioned in confession. And it is recommended that if you are, you know, only falling into venial sin, and you can go to confession, you know, once a month is fine, and then to mention your venial sins, and you'll have them forgiven through the sacrament and also receive special graces from the sacrament in order to improve on them and continue to sort of root them out of your life. Now, when it comes to mortal sins, if God forbid someone has a mortal sin, they should go to confession immediately, because the normal way that mortal sins are forgiven are through the sacrament of confession. There are sort of extraordinary ways. Say if someone, you know, commits a mortal sin and then gets unconscious for some reason and they receive anointing of the sick, then in that case, the anointing of the sick can take care of the mortal sins. But the normal way that it's going to happen is through the sacrament of confession. And so we want to make sure that if, God forbid, someone has mortal sin, they get to confession as soon as they can. Now, so without knowing more about the individual, you know, if you're going to confession like once a week, multiple times a week, and all you're confessing are venial sins, without sort of clear direction from a advisor about to do that, then that would sort of raise some eyebrows and be like, why is this person doing this? Are they scrupulous? Is there something else going on? But you did say in your question, particularly pertaining to you, that you were told by an exorcist that you're working with or have some sort of relationship with to go weekly. So hopefully, you know, you have a good back and forth with him, that he knows the state of your soul, what you need, and that if he's told you to do that, not that that would necessarily be sort of a blanket advice for everyone, but for you particularly, then it would be good to follow it. But you also need to, it seems, find confessors that are going to be sympathetic to that and be able to properly discern between mortal and venial sin. And if that's the case, then it would have to be either try to regularly go to the exorcist that you're working with, or find priests who you know are going to be sympathetic or understanding and who are, you know, well-formed, who will be able to help you. Don't just be like, I'm just going to go to this random church on a random Saturday and just hope for the best, but be a little bit more discerning in who it is you're going to confession to. And maybe even, you know, if, depending on where you go to mass, if you feel that there's a priest who you can sort of have a relationship with, that you can arrange to go only to that particular priest and like inform him in more in detail of your situation and why it is that you need to go weekly, as much as you're comfortable with explaining the situation, and then see if you can arrange something like that. So again, you're not just leaving up to chance, which seems to be necessary in your particular situation. So hopefully that's helpful.
6: Daughter of Mary, thank you so much for sending in that question. We're here with Father Rock from the Priestly Fraternity of St. Peter. 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If you're buying or selling a home, there's an easy way that you could help us as well. 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And don't forget to mention that we sent you from the Station of the Cross. All righty. We have a great question that came in yesterday from Blessed Little M, asking, are there any prayers of reparation for sins committed against the Blessed Mother? And also, do you have any tips for meditation and prayer, specifically on the mysteries of the Rosary?
7: Well, thank you for your questions there. We'll kind of deal with them in turn. So tips for meditating on the Rosary, there are various ways that you can do it. One is at the mystery, to sort of go through the who, what, where, when, why, how, to sort of break it down and give some structure to it. And then also to be like, what are the people in the scene sort of experiencing emotionally, spiritually, as this is all going on. You can also find books to accompany the Rosary. Sometimes you can find them in prayer books or missals, where it'd be like, think about these things, this particular mystery. And sometimes they have like pictures too. So sometimes it's helpful to stare at the picture and sort of enter into that. So there are different ways to do it. Yeah, you can find again prayer books that have the information, or just the who, what, where, and why kind of questions. And then, are there prayers for reparation for sins against the Blessed Mother? Yes, there are. I'm sure the EWTN site has some, but it's always good to have a Rakulta around. So Rakulta is a book of prayers that were formerly indulgences. That's still reprinted, I want to say, either by Tan or Loretto. Not sure offhand. And that's a good place to get all sorts of prayers, ones that have a pretty good and deep heritage to them. So I would recommend getting one of those and using the prayers in there. So there you go. Hope that helps.
6: Thank you so much, Blessed Little M. You know, when we first started praying the rosary as a family, and I will admit, we have not kept up the devotion, even though we probably should. We used to put out these printed out pictures of the mystery, and you could find them pretty easily. You can find good paintings of them. Typically, if you go to Wikimedia Commons, so Wikipedia has like an offshoot, it's called Wikimedia Commons. And you can find open source paintings, like all of those things you can download and print. Some of them you'll have to, you know, give attribution to. But if you're just using it for personal use, like that's a great resource. Print them out and have them in front of you. And as you do the mysteries to prevent from wandering the wandering mind, you can look at the pictures. That's something that we did. So I don't know, a little suggestion for you, Blessed. All righty, thank you so much. We're going to take Alex from South Carolina watching us on YouTube. Hey, South Carolina, there's a lot of viewers there today. Welcome, Alex. What's your question for Father Rock?
8: Hey, my question for Father is, well, I guess I'm applying to the seminary, and actually today I'm actually on the way to the final interview with the bishop and the board. And I was just going to ask for some tips from Father about for the interview today, and I guess some further advice for someone like me. I'm 29. If I get accepted to seminary, you know, what could that could entail for my life, and you know, how I could best handle all that.
7: Well, thank you for your questions there, Alex, and you know, we pray that everything goes well with the interview and all that. But I would definitely say, as you're, you know, getting ready to go in, say a prayer to your patrons, your guardian angel, and to the Holy Ghost to help you with the interview. And when it comes down to it, I just say, just be candid and honest. You know, everyone should sort of have all their cards on the table and understand where everybody is and where we're coming from and what we're thinking. It's not going to do anyone any favors, you know, to try to pull the wool over somebody or anything like that. Just be candid and honest about where you are and, you know, how you feel that you're being called to the seminary and why, and, you know, how you feel you'll be able to serve the church and the diocese if you do end up being ordained. Yeah, just answer the questions they put before you candidly. It would also be good to have questions of your own, because usually at the end they'll be like, well, do you have any questions for us? And might be good to have one or two just to show that you've been thinking about and thinking about your relationship with the diocese and how you see that as playing out. And then if you are accepted for the seminary, if you're not already, to make sure that you have a good daily prayer routine, as we talked about a little bit early in the show, but particularly if it's something you're not into yet, would be to learn how to pray the Liturgy of the Hours, the Divine Office. That's going to be very important. You're able to attend daily mass, receive the sacraments daily, and that would be a good thing to do. Yeah, so hopefully that's helpful. And again, you know, God willing, everything goes well for you.
8: Okay. Well, thank you, Father. Appreciate the help. I'll keep all that in mind.
7: All right. God bless.
6: Thanks, Alex. We'll be praying for you. That's awesome. All righty. Continuing here, these are questions that came in from YouTube. We're going to get to these. Some of them were from a couple days ago. Christ is risen indeed is the handle. Great handle. It writes, how many Gregorian masses would be considered too many? Like, oh, you're doing too many here. Whoa, slow down there. Christ is risen says, a lady in a prayer group recently passed away, and I believe they offered hundreds of Gregorian masses for her. What a grace. That's amazing. I would love that. If that were me personally, if I died and I had that many. But is there such thing as too much, Father?
7: So I guess just so people understand what we're talking about, Gregorian masses offered for one who's deceased, recently deceased generally. And it's the masses for the repose of their soul said consecutively over 30 days. So one set of Gregorian masses is 30 masses said over 30 consecutive days. Generally, that's only going to be done in, say, monasteries or a place like that where they can handle that. Like, you wouldn't be able to do that at a parish. It's going to be basically impossible for a parish priest to be able to say 30 masses for 30 days in a row with the same intention. Like, that's it's not going to happen. So normally it's going to happen at a monastery or a place like that. So, I mean, if you think about it, like, three sets of Gregorian masses are always going to be about 100. So you're already at like 90 by that point. So hundreds of Gregorian masses, if you start thinking about it, well, if it's like 100, that's only three sets of Gregorian masses. So in a certain sense, like, it's not that much. In a certain sense, it is a lot, depending on how you're counting it. Is there considered too many? I mean, not really. I guess not. I think it's a prudence would come into it. But just know that, yeah, one set of Gregorian masses is already 30 masses. So they can kind of add up pretty quickly. So there you go.
6: Hey, if you love the show and I happen to pass away before you, can you give me 100 Gregorian masses? I'm going to really need the help. Thank you so much for sending in that question. We'll be right back to answer more of your questions here on Ask a Priest Live. Stay with us. We're chatting with Father William Rock from the Priestly Fraternity of St. Peter. Here's a question that's coming up on the Ordinariate of St. Peter. We're going to answer that question in just a moment for LSW Benjamin. Stay with us. We'll be right back.

0: 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There's strength in numbers, and our nation is waiting.
1: Can we be happy without God? Atheists say yes, we Christians say yes, but only to a certain extent. What's our reason? There are some natural human desires that can be satisfied without living for God. The desire for sensory pleasure, success, and loving relationships. There are certain desires, however, that can't be satisfied without God. For example, we don't just desire some love, we desire infinite love, love without limit. This is manifest when we get frustrated with imperfect manifestations of it. The same is true for knowledge, justice, and beauty. Since God alone is infinite in these perfections, only He can satisfy our desires for them. Therefore, to borrow from St. Augustine, without God, our hearts would be forever restless. And my friends, a restless heart is an unhappy heart. I'm Carlo Broussard with a ready reason for Catholic Answers, Catholic.com.
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5: Blessed be the holy name of Jesus. Hey, jokes aside, it's really cool that they've given so many Gregorian masses to this woman. Obviously, she had a lot of influence, and that's really awesome. It's a great act of charity to say a mass for somebody who passed away. So that's great. Let's turn to this question here. LSW Benjamin is writing, we have attended a Catholic church this past week that's part of the personal ordinariate of the chair of St. Peter. It was pretty similar to a traditional Latin mass with some Latin and some English. However, they also dipped the body of our Blessed Lord in the precious blood, which was new to me. I know they're in communion with Rome, but do you have any more information about this type of parish? I'm struggling to find much of anything past the church's website.
6: Yeah, so thank you for your question. So depending on which parish you went to, it might have a deeper history or not. So in a certain sense, these type of parishes, which we can call sort of like Anglican use parishes, go back to the time, I think at least of John Paul II, where you had either individuals or groups of Anglicans who wanted to enter into communion with the Catholic Church, but wanted to maintain at least some of their Anglican patrimony. And so there were established what were called Anglican use parishes, where they could use modified versions of the Book of Common Prayer and other things from the Anglican patrimony in their worship, which would include also the use of intinction, which is the dipping the body into the blood and distributing both simultaneously. Then under Benedict XVI, he released a document, which I think in translation just means like groups of Anglicans, but I'm sure it sounds more fancy in the Latin, where because this was becoming more of a thing that was happening, like it's becoming more common, that he wanted to provide a sort of stable structure within the church for these groups of Anglicans and these Anglican use parishes. And it's allowed for what's called the establishment of the Anglican ordinariate or ordinariates. So there's different ones in the world. So there's the chair of St. Peter, which I believe is the one for the United States, which is sort of the ecclesiastical organization that would oversee all these Anglican youth parishes within the U.S. And there's other of the ordinariates in other parts of the world. And they would have an equivalent to a diocesan bishop. So it's kind of outside the normal diocesan structure. Although, or you can maybe think of it as like one super diocese with parishes like all over a country. So all of these Anglican youth parishes in the U.S. are now under this ordinariate and under the ordinary and their sort of cathedral. It's actually in Houston. Not too far from where some of us are recording from right now, I believe. Not me, but in any case, the liturgy they use is sort of a hybrid of the Book of Common Prayer, the Mass of Paul VI, and the traditional Latin Mass. But they are, as you said, in communion with Rome. And that's sort of their information in a nutshell. Hopefully awesome. That's somewhat helpful.
5: LSW Benjamin, formerly Backyard Food Freedom, one of our friends over on YouTube. Not likely on YouTube asks, after reading the Old Testament, it seems that God forgave our sins when we asked him to. If that's true, then why did Jesus have to be punished?
6: Oh, good question, and thank you for asking it. So to begin with, the forgiveness of sins in the Old Testament was generally surrounded by sacrifice. So if someone committed a sin, they would have to go to the temple in Jerusalem, confess their sins to the priest, and then perform some sort of animal, generally sacrifice of bulls or calves or birds or whatever the case may be. So it wasn't just as that someone could just be in their room, turn to God, be like, I sinned, and then they'd be forgiven. No, they'd have to go to Jerusalem and do these ceremonies. There were also liturgical ceremonies throughout the course of the year, such as the Day of Atonement, where certain ceremonies would be carried out for the sins of the entire nation. So again, it's not just I in my room by myself can turn to God and receive forgiveness of sins. Now, the church's theological tradition will say that the reason why these sacrifices were able to bring about the forgiveness of sin were not because of any intrinsic value of the sacrifice themselves, but because they were all foreshadowings of the sacrifice of Christ. So the reason why these sacrifices, ceremonies of the Old Testament were efficacious for the forgiveness of sins was because they were foreshadowings of Christ's sacrifice, and they were only efficacious for the individual insofar as they understood them to be pointing towards the coming redemption of the promised Messiah. I think we're generally very sort of comfortable, I guess, in a certain degree with the Immaculate Conception. We say, oh, Our Lady was immaculately conceived due to the foreknown sacrifice of her son. And I think it says that in the traditional oration for the feast day. But it's also true to say that all forgiveness of sin prior to Christ was because of the foreknown sacrifice of Christ. So there is no forgiveness of sin outside of Christ's sacrifice. How that looks before he came and after he came with his passion, death, and resurrection is going to look different, but the principle is the same. All forgiveness of sin is going to be based in the sacrifice of Christ, either by way of anticipation, as with the sacrifice of the old law, or by application of something that's already occurred, which is where we are now in the age of the church. And Our Lady being sort of the special one, where not only did she have forgiveness of sin, but also prevention from sin and the prevention of even original sin. But yeah, any sin that was taken care of, forgiven before our Lord's incarnation was done, sort of looking forward to our Lord's incarnation, path, and death, and resurrection, and only insofar as the individual undergoing that particular ceremony understood that that's what he was doing. So hopefully that helps reframe everything.
5: Thank you. Not likely. Thank you for sending in that question. The Bruno Husker asks, so with all the recent political tumult that's been going on, what would you say to someone who agrees with the opposition to the point that they are considering leaving the church? Really precarious situation. Sad to hear things like this, but I've seen a lot of people kind of mention this in passing on social media that they're, you know, like, oh, I'm going to leave the church. I can't agree with all of the things that the Holy Father says, even on things that are not even, you know, like actual well, I'll have to be careful with that. The things that are off the cuff here. What would you say, Father?
6: So I would begin by saying that the church is the pillar and ground of the truth. right? It's the church that has been promised the gift of infallibility when teaching definitively on faith and morals. And this also touches on things in the political realm. So we cannot ignore the church's perennial political teaching. So you can read the church's political philosophers, Thomas Aquinas and others, Salamancans in Spain, and also sort of the more definitive magisterial teachings, especially the writings by Leo the 13th, right? You can't just ignore those. Like, that's not optional. In a certain sense, we have to make sure that we're allowing Catholicism to inform our politics and not our politics to be informing our Catholicism. The Catholicism has to come first because Catholicism, the church, is the pillar and ground of the truth. And our political positions need to be grounded in the perennial tradition of the church, both with her theologians and her magisterial acts. Now, that being said, there can be maybe disagreement with figures in the church based on particular decisions about particular events, right? So you might disagree with a particular churchman over his particular interpretation of a political event, but that doesn't change the church's teaching that both of you should be drawing from. Sometimes it is difficult in the practical and the specific to always agree. We do need to agree on the principles, and the principles are those given to us by the church. So we want to make sure, again, that it's our religion and the teaching of the church informing of politics, not the politics informing our religion. So there you go. I guess we're going to get to hard stop, but hopefully that's enough to help.
5: Perfect mic drop moment right there. Father, for those who are listening exclusively live, could you leave us with your priestly blessing?
6: Benedictio Domini Potentis, Patris et Filii, et Spiritus Sanctus, et Super Vos, et Mania et Semper. Amen.
5: Amen. Thanks for tuning in. Tune in tomorrow for more of your questions answered here on Ask a Priest Live.
7: Have you ever wondered how the martyrs faced their gruesome deaths with joy? 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

0: 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Thank you for listening to the Station of the Cross, proclaiming the fullness of truth with clarity and charity.
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2: 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I'm Veronica Dudo with an EWTN News link. U.S. Senator Darlene Graham wins the South Carolina GOP nomination to replace her late brother Lindsey Graham in the U.S. Senate. Graham defeated Representative Ralph Norman in Tuesday's special Republican primary runoff after being endorsed by President Donald Trump. Hundreds of tourists, workers, and others are missing in Nepal after massive flash floods devastated parts of the country earlier today. At least 72 people are confirmed dead. Officials say rescue teams are still searching for more than 300 tourists, including Americans, Brits, and Malaysians. Pope Leo XIV says active participation in the liturgy leads us into a deeper relationship with God. During today's general audience at the Vatican, the Holy Father said the gestures and words of the liturgy help the faithful encounter Christ and experience God's saving work.
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5: It's your chance to be a star. Your big debut. All you have to do is call the program. You will be heard on 400 to 500 radio stations with a potential listening audience for my program, about 180 people. Now, that includes the secretaries and receptionists at all of our affiliates, assuming they are listening, although there have been times I've walked into their studios and they were not listening. And I was on the air. And they said, "Who are you?" And I said, Dr. Ray. Dr. Ray who? Gurindi. The name's familiar. So, if you'd like to be a big star and get on to the program, it's very simple. 877-57-EQUAL. 877-573-7825. You will be connected immediately to the mellifluous voice of Eric Dumont. He will pick it up and say, "The doctor is in. What is your question or comment, please?" He sounds absolutely so courteous. And then there's a jarring shift as you come on with me. But I'm still very much wanting to hear your calls about stuff in your life, people, places, situations, conundrums, frustrations, exasperations. What do you do about comments to help other people? You can offer those. A lot of people offer those. That's very good stuff. I take all of them. I put them in books. I write books with them, and I make a lot of money, and I just want to thank you all. Some people call in because they have a generic question. Dr. Ray, you know, what do you think purgatory is like? I don't know, but we can talk a little bit about it. Just do some pondering. What better stuff to ponder? I had a person once in a Bible study say to me, "Why do you even bother to think about those things? You can't know what that's like." And I said, "I think about an awful lot of things that are just speculation. What better to think about than the stuff of eternity, the stuff of God?" Yeah, I don't have specific answers, but it's sure nice to think about it and ponder it. How much time do guys spend pondering who's going to win September 10th or whenever the season starts for some? Well, it starts sooner than that. Well, getting close anyway. who's going to win and why they're going to win and whether they're going to put this quarterback in and who's injured and who's not injured and whether they're going to play fantasy football with whom and what. That's a lot of pondering. So, all that said, number again, 877-57-EQUAL. As I've begun, again, once more, thanking the folks in Atlanta for a wonderful three-day trip down there to tape four episodes of Living Right with Dr. Ray. You made it work. Absolutely made it work. Now we're going to Cleveland. We have not been in northeastern Ohio for years. We've been jaunting, gallivanting, as my mom used to say, around the country with Living Right with Dr. Ray. Well, now we're coming back to Cleveland, Ohio. And The Rock in Cleveland is our partner in all this. And if you wish, let me get the details here. I've been just getting them. Of course, we're going to do four shows. Going to be in Avon Lake on September, I believe, 23-24. Let me double check the dates on that. I should know these by heart, but these television shows have been coming fast and furious. Yeah, September 23 and 24. I was right about that. At St. Joseph Church, they have a wonderful place to set up a studio in Avon Lake. You go to The Rock. Let me see where we're at here on this. I'm going to give you the exact info on this so you know exactly where you're going. There we go. You go to rockcatholicradio.com. I'll give you the details. Got some great guests lined up, too. I'm really wanting to meet some of these folks, and we'll give you the details on the guests. First time in Cleveland, as I said, in 5 years. St. Joseph Parish, Avon Lake. You'd like to be in the audience? Your audience is critical, as I've said many, many times. Go to

hierarchy of needs. And, of course, Freud had his personality theory, and Rogers had his. And there were just a whole bunch of them, boatload of them. And, of course, they all fell short because personality is just infinitely complex, and it's very hard to summarize it. But I got a little bit of a a personality theory that I've been thinking about all these years, getting more pronounced. I don't think I could have presented this if we were asked on an exam, how would you develop a personality theory? What would you say would be the most common traits of people? But I have one. My personality theory would be called Bratty 3-year-old. Bratty 3-year-old. We have created a society, a culture, that is as materially well off as any by far in the history of the world. We've created a relatively safe culture. We've created a culture that is comfortable, very comfortable. We've created a culture that is very technologically advanced comparatively. It's not going to be technologically advanced compared to 50 years from now, but it is right now. Stuff that we can do and we have at our fingertips is incomprehensible compared to human history. In most of human history, life was tough. It was short. It was brutal. You died early. You had kids who died. They estimate that roughly 50% of children died before age 5. Can you imagine that? Illness could take anybody at any time. We didn't have any antibiotics, have any of that stuff. You broke a leg, how do you know how it was going to be set? You might limp the rest of your life. But we've conquered a lot of that stuff. And it's had its effect. More of us have an attitude of, I want what I want. I want it to go my way. Bratty 3-year-old. And if it doesn't go my way, I shouldn't have to deal with it. Somebody else is to blame. Can't expect me to put up with that. I see it everywhere. I see it on the road. People are nastier on the road. Women, man, remember when I first started driving, it was the guys who could get nasty. Now the ladies are as nasty as the guys. You sit at a light 2 seconds too long. Not a little beep on the horn to wake you up. And then they give you the Hawaiian good luck sign as they're driving by. Abortion. I think abortion is in large part Bratty 3-year-old. You can't expect me to deal with a child at this point. I don't want one. People are rude to servers. Why? Well, the food didn't come fast enough. It's cold. I shouldn't have to put up with this. All across the spectrum of human condition, we're becoming more prickly and more intolerant when things just don't go the way we want them, because we're so used to having things go the way we want. Now, leave aside all the emotional, behavioral, moral problems we brought upon ourselves. I'm talking strictly materialism here and technology. That has created a very, very comfortable life comparatively to human history. Therefore, the effect is I want things to go my way. Whether it's in a car with a guy in front of me who doesn't start out quick enough, whether it's a bad call in a high school basketball game, whether it is somebody who shows up late, whether it's a product who doesn't work right, so I take it back and I'm all upset, or whether my plane got delayed and I'm going to take it out on the person at the ticket counter. We're just getting more and more abrupt. We're not allowed to be that way as Christians. You know that, don't you? We're not allowed to be.

0: a bratty three-year-old. Somehow we think it's our entitlement. Well, that shouldn't have happened. Ask yourself, am I being a bratty three-year-old? One of the great lines from Dwight Schrute of The Office. He said, the wisest words ever said to me from somebody to help me live my life better. Ask this question. Is this something an idiot would do? And if I say yes, it is, then I don't do it. Maybe we could transpose that. Is this the way a bratty three-year-old would act? And if it is, maybe I shouldn't act that way. 877-57-EQUAL. Dr. A, thank you. I'm not going to be upset if you don't call, really. I'm not going to sit here and go, okay, great. I have to do this show and nobody calls. Shut it down, Andrew.
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0: makes me want to jitterbug.
1: Of course, I tried it once. Tried to look cool like those people go out on the dance floor and eat jitterbug. I tried it. I looked like a frog in a blender. Judith from New York canceled the surgery. I hope it's not an important surgery. Hi, Judith.
2: Yeah, hi, Dr. Ray.
1: What'd you cancel?
2: I'm gonna turn down the volume here in the car. Okay. I'm calling from my car, and I just wanted to see if you agree with me, and I'll make some comments, too. I canceled a surgery. It had to be on my colon, and the medication that I was given, necessary medication, you know, you got to clean out the colon, you got to do all that stuff. And there were antibiotics that I had to take also. But the amount of liquid that I had to take.
1: Yeah, the colon prep.
2: You know,
1: that prep could make you really gag. Yeah, I know. It's hard to get down.
2: Yeah. Well, I only got down a quart of it. Because I'm 4'7". There's no way that 63 ounces are going to go in me.
1: Well, there's other stuff you can do, Judith. You talk to your GI person. There's other stuff you can do. You don't have to necessarily do the 1 gallon of drink. There's other things that can clear you out. I went through a couple of those myself. So that's the first thing. But your question here, I think, is what you're wanting to focus on. And what is that?
2: The question is, because I could not get a hold of the doctor because this surgery was for Monday, and on Sundays you can't get a hold of anybody. I knew I wanted to cancel the surgery, but there was no way to get in touch with his office because everything was closed. The drugstore was closed. Everything was closed. So I called telehealth.
1: Okay, Judith, hold on. We're getting into a lot of details here, honey. Let me get to the nugget here. You're saying that because you couldn't handle the prep, that you were going to cancel the surgery. Now, you haven't said whether this surgery is necessary. It sounds like it is, right? Is there something in your
2: Okay,
1: it has to. Well, then that's important. All right.
2: Yes.
1: So you're saying maybe God didn't want me to have the surgery because he allowed me to get sick or allowed me to basically puke regarding all this.
2: Well,
1: is that what you're...
2: Not exactly. It's just that I didn't think that at that time, that day was going to work out because I was sick till 3 o'clock in the morning. And so it's now rescheduled.
1: Okay.
2: It's rescheduled, thank God. It's rescheduled,
1: right.
2: And I will go through it. And I did ask for an anti-nausea.
1: So, my dear, what was your question?
2: So that was like, okay, so is it okay for me to feel that the medical profession should, I don't know, I guess have a better description of me. What, you know, that's how I felt. Like,
1: don't,
2: does anybody know?
1: Judith, don't take it personal, my dear. Did you hear my opening monologue?
2: Okay.
1: You did because you called, didn't you?
2: Yes.
1: Do you realize that in prior to probably the last 50 to 75 years, when they could go into you and take that tumor out of you, you would have died. You didn't have an option. It would have done its damage, and you couldn't have done a thing about it. But now you have that option. So you're saying, well, wait a minute. Those people should know I'm only 4'7", 98 pounds? What's wrong with those people?
2: No.
1: Okay. But that said, your deeper question was, maybe this is God's hand telling me, okay, not time for the surgery yet, so I'm gonna allow you to get sick so you don't have to take the surgery. I would never interpret it that way. I'd just simply say, yeah,
2: okay,
1: I couldn't handle the prep. All right, let me see what my other options are.
2: Right.
1: That's what I would do.
2: Okay.
1: All right, and I'm glad you did.
2: That makes sense.
1: I'm glad you're getting that surgery. You got to get that thing out of there.
2: definitely.
1: All right,
2: well, thank you. Thank you. Yeah, that's a better way of looking at it. Thank you, Doctor.
1: All right, honey. I'll talk to you. Bye. Oh, those preps are terrible. I know they know this. You got to get a colonoscopy when you're over 50. Yeah, okay. But when I, you're right. You gag getting that stuff down. You got to drink 8 ounces of it every 10 minutes. Tastes like salt water. But there are other things. Sometimes you can use white grape juice, and you put some kind of spoon of something in it, and that works too. sorry about talking about this during your lunch period. Kevin from Tulsa. How are Oklahomians, I spell that right, supposed to respond to all this rapidly changing technology? Hello, Kevin. Yo, Kevin. Do we lose Kevin?
0: Sorry, I had you on mute. I'm here. You there?
1: See, Kevin, you couldn't even handle that changing technology.
0: Oh, I'm all on it, man. I'm staying on top of it, man. Hope you're having a blessed day.
1: Thank you.
0: I am, you know, I'm newly awakened here. I'm juggling technology as fast as I can, and I'm having a blast doing it. My question is more just, you know, I've got a lot of people behind me that I'm helping guide right now, and I'm trying to learn how to effectively handle this technology in a way where I can still manage my businesses, you know, which is I deal with Medicare clients all across Oklahoma, helping them, where I can still handle that business while effectively handling the rest of the world and the technologies that have become to advance versus the out-of-date technologies and being the pillar in between those.
1: What's the technology doing to you? What is it making you, how's it making you rattle?
0: I'm pretty advanced with artificial intelligence. I wrote my own software. So I'm staying on top of that. But just simple changes in life. Just to give you a funny example, I signed up for a new service. They needed a simple form filled out. They didn't understand how an old physical form from a scanner works. So I had to walk them through their website, teach them how to rebuild the web page, show them how I use a simple pen and a piece of paper to fill it out, scan it, create a digital document that goes back to them. It's just funny to me dealing with this, but it takes a lot of my time, and it takes away from other things I can be doing to help other clients. So
1: that is your business.
0: As to what
1: Kevin,
0: you'd recommend. So.
1: Yeah, I recommend that's your business. Because you're going to be dealing with people who aren't as technologically sophisticated as you. For example, a guy like me. I wore my garage door opener for 2 years so people would think I had a pager. So given that, yeah, I stumble my way along, and I often have to get guidance from guys like you. I call my friends, my wife. I will call the helpline on the computer. Says, if you need help walking through this, call it. Because this is a second language to you. You can do this. You're on top of this.
0: Oh, I love it, man. It's fun. It's another. I roll up my sleeves and get to work, man. I love it.
1: The vast majority of people are not where you're at. And some of them are totally intimidated. I've got a new
0: program. How do I lead them appropriately outside of that? Do I create a new station, which I could do now? Or what would you recommend?
1: Well, that's a pretty broad question. It depends on the individual. It depends what they know. It depends what you're trying to introduce them to. You know, you find out where they're at. If you have something to offer them and they say, I can't take advantage of your offer because I don't know how to A, B, C, D, E, F, G. You say, okay, this is how I'll walk you through this. See, you're running up against the reality that says you have outstripped people in your technological knowledge. And now, to have a successful business or to offer whatever product you offer or whatever influence you offer or whatever service you offer, you're going to have to walk some of them through it. I ordered some tile from my garage. I didn't know what the heck I was doing. I got on their website and I was all confused. I didn't know where it went here and went there. I didn't know what to do. I called them. I said, can you walk me through this if you'd like a customer? That's what I had to do. So you would have been in that position. I'd had to call you, Kevin. All right. I'm seeing what you want me to do here, but I'm not quite sure how to do it. That is now a new aspect of your business that you probably can't avoid. You get frustrated over it. Then you're going to say, well, what do? I'm going to teach all these people. I don't think you're going to teach all those people because they're all at different places. You're going to have to teach each one as it comes along, as you face the person.

0: It's a scientific fact that every human life begins at fertilization. Justice demands that every human being be recognized as a person. And because the 14th Amendment guarantees every person the equal protection of the laws, the National Men's March proclaims the truth that abortion is unconstitutional. On Sunday, November 1st, men from across New England and beyond will gather in Boston for the National Men's March to abolish abortion and rally for personhood. The day begins with the Knights of Columbus Mass for Life at the Cathedral of Holy Cross. Following Mass, the men will receive Archbishop Richard Henning's blessing before gathering outside Planned Parenthood for prayer and then marching peacefully through the streets of Boston. The day concludes with the Rally for Personhood at Boston Common, where women, children, families, and all people of goodwill are invited to join us. Learn more and register today at themensmarch.com, because every preborn child is a person deserving the equal protection of the laws.
1: In a letter to his son Christopher, fighting in World War II, Tolkien writes, "Out of the darkness of my life, so much frustrated, I put before you the one great thing to love on earth, the Blessed Sacrament." And Tolkien isn't just talking about an ideal he appreciates from a safe distance. He's lived it as well. He says the only cure for drooping or fainting faith is communion. Though always itself perfect and complete and inviolate, the Blessed Sacrament does not operate completely and once for all in any of us. Like the act of faith, it must be continuous and grow by exercise. And as C.S. Lewis says, you don't know how hard it is to be good till you work really hard to try to be good.
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0: parenting question, which one of our callers is. I'm going to take you from being a lax parent to a formerly lax parent, or maybe an ex-lax parent. Anonymous female calling somewhere in the Midwest. Hello, caller.
1: Hello. Thank you for taking my call.
0: I just have to tell you, I didn't take your call. Eric did. I have no control over who he takes.
1: Oh, pardon me.
0: Eric, this young woman, this woman here is thanking you, not me. Okay, go ahead, dear.
1: My question is about how to approach when we can get a hold of him. One of my brothers, he is number 10 of us 13 kids.
0: Wow. Whoa.
1: We're a pretty close group. Our parents are deceased. We Zoom every Sunday. But he has gotten increasingly non-communicative over the last year. We haven't seen or really heard from him since family wedding in October.
0: How old is he?
1: He's not really responsive to text messages or
0: phone calls. How old is he, dear? How old is he?
1: Oh, he's old enough to know better. He's 62. Okay. 62 years old. He's had a lot of tough times in his life, some of his own making. And he's always been an introvert, always been private, wanting to be left alone.
0: Question here. If he wants to be left alone, how come you're not leaving him alone?
1: Because we worry about him as a family.
0: Okay.
1: And we don't expect, weekly updates, but like answering a phone call every couple months or something might be nice.
0: Well, apparently he's decided, for whatever the reason, obviously we can guess, but whatever's going on in his life, is he married?
1: No, he's divorced with a married daughter, and okay. She has not heard from him either.
0: Okay, so this seems to be his style. Now, we can't speculate on anything that could be neurologically going on, and by that I mean maybe an early onset dementia. You can't know that. I've seen it happen when you get these personality changes that become very exaggerated, and you look back on it and you say, that's when it started. That kind of retreat, that kind of anxiety, that kind of quirkiness, it started then. But I can't speculate on that, neither can you. And it's probably unlikely, very unlikely, that's what it is. It may simply be that he's essentially maybe discontent with life, doesn't like the way it's gone, and he just doesn't want to be bothered. Or it could be that he feels like he's kind of the black sheep of the family, and he doesn't want to hear about all that's going on with you guys and your grandkids and your great-grandkids and where you went on vacation and all the stuff you're doing, because he's not doing any of it. Is that possible?
1: I really kind of doubt it.
0: Okay. So then what's your explanation for why he's pulling away?
1: About 4 hours away from any of us, and half of us say someone should go eyeball him, but we don't even know if he would be around.
0: He would let you in. Well, if that's the case, if you have to wonder whether he's going to let you in or not, or even come to the door, then he's kind of telling you it isn't a matter of I'm just introverted or private. It's a matter of, for whatever the reason, you people leave me alone.
1: Yeah. What if we show up and he's just busy doing something else, canoeing or something?
0: You can call him. You can call him and give him a heads up, but I doubt that he'll answer the phone from what you're saying.
1: Right.
0: I would, if it were me, I would periodically drop him a line, call him, leave a message on his voicemail, include him in the, you know, the family text, whatever it is, but I wouldn't push on him. I would not.
1: Okay. Because
0: he's given a lot of vibes. Leave me alone. Isn't that the case? Doesn't it seem to be the case with you?
1: Yeah. Yeah.
0: Well, when somebody says leave me alone,
1: there's a problem.
0: Yeah, when some
1: his bills are getting paid and so forth.
0: When somebody says leave me alone for whatever their emotional reasons, and we worry about them, we say, what's going on with them? Why are they like this? At some point, we got to say, well, they may not be doing it to their best interest, but they have a right to do what they want regarding this, and I can't keep pushing on it, because obviously you've tried. You've been trying. And what you're saying is there some way I haven't thought of? And even if there is some way you haven't thought of, my guess would be it wouldn't work anyway. Because from what you're saying, he's pretty consistent, which is, yeah, I don't really have much interest in connecting with you people. Am I wrong in that?
1: I can see that. I can make that work. I guess we just have to let him be and keep approaching him with good vibes and let him take the bull by the horns, so
0: yes,
1: to speak.
0: Let him do with it what he wishes. In other words, you've reached out. You're not reaching out quite as much because you probably upset him. But you're reaching out periodically, and you'll have to see if he reaches back at all. And if you say, but he could be depressed, or what's going on in his life, we don't know. He could need help financially. All of that could be true. But if he doesn't reach back, what are you going to do? Unless you drive there and say, hi, we're here. Just wanting to see how you're doing. Could do that. Nothing stopping you. But be ready in case he looks at you guys with an attitude of, what are you doing here? I didn't invite you.
1: Okay.
0: All right. Good luck, my dear.
1: Okay.
0: All right.
1: I really appreciate your words, your wisdom.
0: Well, I can give you words a lot easier than I can give you wisdom.
1: Oh, my.
0: I can give you lots of words. That's really easy. Parsing those into wisdom. Now you're setting the bar pretty high. 877-57-EQUAL. That's the number to call to get onto the program, because I would very much love to hear from you. A lot of time left in the program. And your calls make the program, not me. They get another host. We can't get you.

0: The Station of the Cross Catholic Media Network presents Saints and Seasons. On August 26th, we celebrate the feast of Our Lady of Częstochowa. The Black Madonna of Częstochowa, called thus due to the darkening effects of centuries of votive candle smoke, is a miraculous icon of the Blessed Mother holding the child Jesus. Tradition holds that the icon is one of those written by St. Luke the Evangelist during Our Lady's lifetime on Earth. The icon eventually made its way to the Pauline Monastery of Jasna Góra in Częstochowa, Poland. When heretics sacked the monastery in the 15th century, one looter was miraculously unable to move the icon, and he angrily slashed Our Lady's face twice with a saber. As he raised his arm for a third strike, he dropped dead. All attempts to repair the two scars miraculously failed, and they remain visible to this day. In the year of our Lord, 1655, several thousand invading heretic Swedes besieged the monastery, which was defended by just a few hundred Polish volunteers and monks. After 40 days, the Swedes had failed to breach the defenses. Terrified heretic soldiers had witnessed a towering image of a woman in the cannon smoke, holding her mantle over the monastery. The victory became a rallying cry for the Poles to eventually fight back the deluge, and King Jan Kazimierz crowned the icon as Queen and Protectress of Poland. Also honored on this day are Pope Saint Zephyrinus, Saint Secundus and Saint Alexander of the Theban Legion, Saint Mary of Jesus Crucified, and many other martyrs, confessors, and holy virgins. For more about the saints and seasons of the Catholic Church, visit thestationofthecross.com/saints-and-seasons.
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3: 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But if you're actually engaged with them, whatever it is you're doing, you're spending quality and quantity time with them.
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0: it appears here that Christine is having some gender identity issues because it says there Christine and then comma pa. I would think Christine's a mom's name. Oh, Pennsylvania. Oh, sorry about that. Hi, Christine.
1: Hi, Dr. Ray. Before I my question, may I give a little bit of advice to, I think, the chap Kevin, the tech quiz?
0: Sure.
1: He needs to do YouTube videos. I mean, basically, my husband is able to do anything by watching YouTube videos. And my husband's in his 60s. Now he's a smart guy, but still. And he might even earn a little residual income through doing his YouTube videos. Anyway, that was a bit of free advice.
0: Well, can your husband do this program by watching my YouTube videos?
1: You know what, Dr. Ray? I have to tell you, yes, he probably could. He would probably get ChatGPT to help him out, too.
0: He'd probably do better, wouldn't he? That's what you're saying here, isn't it? And you want me to give you advice. This relationship is really starting off rocky.
1: Well, you know, I do love my husband, and I am married to him.
0: Man.
1: So, anyway, speaking of three-year-old brattishness, I mean, it's a perfect topic that you opened with. My daughter is about to have her number four. In fact, I'm just leaving her right now and her children. And she will have four under four here in about a month's time.
0: So she really has bratty three-year-old personality issues.
1: Yes. Oh.
0: Mm-hmm.
1: Well, she has a three-year-old. We have a three-year-old granddaughter. We love, absolutely adore. It's absolutely incredibly smart, very beautiful. I mean, just, you know, absolutely the best. However, we were in the car the other day. I can't remember where we were going, but errands. And all of a sudden, she starts screaming at the top of her lungs. And my daughter said to me, I wonder what Dr. Ray, after she said, what do? How do I handle this? She said, I wonder what Dr. Ray Guarendi would recommend. And I said, well, if I call and ask the question, will you listen to the replay of the show? So what does one do? You're in the car, everybody's locked down, and the three-year-old just starts screaming high-pitched at the top of her lungs. She's not hurt. She's not bleeding. She doesn't need to go to hospital. Not hungry. Got water, all of that kind of stuff. What does one do?
0: Parents think that they have to discipline right at the moment. There are many times when you can't discipline right at the moment. You're in church. You're in a car. I've talked about cars being the handcuffs of discipline. You can't do anything about it. In that particular instance, I would suggest this. Says to her daughter, honey, that's enough. That's enough. That's enough screaming. Now, at that point, she probably is not going to stop just because you asked. Come on. Okay, fine. And she can say, when we get home, you're going to sit on the steps. What she's doing is she's saying, okay, I may not be able to stop you now because we're driving and we're going someplace. But my first opportunity, I will remind you what you did, and you will sit, or you will stand in the corner, or you will lay on your bed, or you will put your head down at the dining room table, or you will sit on the couch, or you will change the oil in my vehicle, whatever it is. She will say, this is going to happen at first opportunity. I asked you to quit screaming, and you didn't. Okay. All right. See, because your daughter was saying, how do I make her stop screaming? Well, you don't. Now, here's how you make her stop in the future. After she's done this 8 or 10 times, and every time she's gone home or wherever you're going, and she's sitting on a steps or standing in a corner, she will ultimately get to the point where mom will say, no screaming, please, and she'll stop. But mom will probably have to teach her over time, I asked you to not scream, sweetheart. Now, here's what I'm going to do about it, because you didn't listen. Now, you have a broader question here, Christine, I want to answer. She's going to have four kids under four. We had six kids under six. We had 4-3-2 and a baby at one point. We had 6-5, 4-3-2 baby. I made a place for my wife where she could put the kids confined in an area, blocked off at 8x10 area or 10x12, whatever it was. And there were toys in there, and we put a couple of them in there when she needed a break or when she had to deal with the 6- and 5-year-old for kindergarten for school. Your daughter has to be able to not let the kids roam freely all the time. She's got to have a place to put them where they're safe. And she can buy a half an hour or even an hour and a half if they fall asleep of freedom, because she cannot keep up with that kind of random motion with kids under four who have more energy in their little finger than she's got in her whole body and try to keep up with them. She'll go crazy. She's got to have a little space, whether she puts the one-year-old in a playpen and the 3- and 4-year-old in a blocked-off area of the family room, whatever it is, so that she does not have to be hyper-vigilant. All right. There you go, Christine. Thank you for the call, sweetheart. I got to run. Okay. Let's see what's here. We need young people. All right, here it is. Just a comment from Matt, Grand Rapids. He wanted to say that on the Kevin call, that the Pope's last encyclical was on technology and AI. Yes, we need young people like Kevin to teach us folks how to use this stuff. No doubt about that. I've been inching my way along. Andrew, my producer man, and Eric Dumont make fun of me, constantly make fun of me. Dr. Ray, you know how to scroll? Do you know how to scroll the screen? Dr. Ray, you know how to press refresh? And I'm learning. I put my finger up there and I try to run it down with my finger, but it doesn't go. I have to use this little thing called a mouse or a rat or whatever, the rodent, whatever that thing is. This is Dr. Ray.
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5: Life is hard and we have to struggle against so much, including the ongoing struggle against our own sinfulness. And sometimes we just want to say, no more, I'm done. But God isn't done with you. I'm Dr. Marcus Peter, and in my book, Not Finished Yet, I can show you how God has already begun a wondrous work in you, in each of us, and only needs your cooperation. 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
0: A lot of calls up there, and I do want to say, if you're on the line at the end of the program, you are first up any future program all the way out to Armageddon. And I can't spell Armageddon, but it's not the end of the world. Dan from Spirit Catholic Radio. All right, he's looking into being a foster parent. His wife's nervous about that. Yeah. Hi, Dan.
8: Hello, thanks for taking the call. Yeah, it's, I, you know, I just, we've talked about it and I don't have any friends that have done that before, but you know, the hurdle is, well, I'm not good enough, I'm just gonna, it's gonna be, you know, how do I, I'm not gonna be prepared for this kid, I don't know who or what, but at some level it's got to be better than these group homes or some of these situations these kids are in, is my feeling.
0: So your wife thinks it's not so much that she doesn't want to do it, she thinks she's not capable of doing it.
8: Right, yeah, it just wouldn't be able to afford it. You know, it just wouldn't be prepared for the kids. You know, and
0: couple of things. You're not totally helpless in that you can tell the foster agency, whichever one you work through, there are public and private agencies. So you can search them in your area, Job and Family Services or Child Protective Services in your particular county. Take foster applications. They do foster parent training. I used to talk to a lot of foster parent groups because they had to have a certain amount of training. You can look into that. Just call them. Call them and find out. You don't have to commit to anything. Just say, I'm looking into it. Now, see if your wife is willing just to even look into it. Now, that said, she's saying, well, I'm not sure I can handle this kid. It depends. What kinds of kid are you willing to take? I mean, if you've had a kid who's been sexually abused and through 9 foster homes, you can say, well, I don't think we could handle that. I don't think we can handle that. But you got some little 3-year-old who was taken from mom because she was neglectful, and finally she ran afoul of the children's services. Yeah, she can probably handle a 3-year-old or a 5-year-old. Might not be able to jump in the deep end of the pool with a 16-year-old. So you have a range of kids that you'd be willing to take in. And I think your wife is thinking worst case scenario. You know, I'm going to get some fire setter here, some kid who tortures small barnyard animals in our house. Now, do you have other kids?
8: Our oldest will be graduating this year.
0: Okay. So you're doing what I talked about in my adoption book, which is after you've raised all your children, you still got some parenting left in you. And you're saying, you know, we've got a good marriage. We've got the skills. I'm not necessarily ready to quit parenting, and I want to use this parenting for kids who can benefit from it. That's what it sounds like you're saying.
8: Well, I kind of think that, yeah.
0: All right. How adamant is she about no, no, no, or is she, I'm nervous?
8: Yeah, it's been a non-starter so far, but I haven't really pushed it.
0: Probably if you just get her to look into it, as opposed to saying, we're not making any commitments to anybody. We're just checking it out. I have a book on adoption, Dan, and a lot of the questions, it's the most common questions I get, both before and after adoption. A lot of the questions would relate to your wife's nervousness about taking in a kid. So if you want to get that book, one of the questions is, what do you do when two spouses don't agree? If you go to my website, drray.com, the book is there. Okay?
8: Good, I will do it.
0: All right,
8: sir.
0: Thank you. I got just very... Okay, Frank from West Virginia's comment for the caller. With the introverted brother, she can write letters or send holiday cards. Absolutely. Any kind of periodic contact is telling him, we still love you, we're still around, but at the same time, if he's giving off the vibes, leave me alone. You got to respect it. I know it's hard, but you got to respect it. Julie from St. Louis, Covenant Radio Turf, married 12 years, having a hard time with her husband to talk about anything. Hi, Julie.
9: Hello?
0: Yes, ma'am.
9: From St. Louis Covenant Radio Turf, married 12 years.
0: Julie, can you turn your radio off there?
9: Yes.
0: Here? There you go.
9: Oh, sorry.
0: Okay.
9: Hi.
0: Yes, ma'am. You've done Retrovi, you've been in counseling, et cetera, huh?
9: Yes, sir. Yes, well, Dr. Ray.
0: What is he refusing?
9: We met on Catholic Match.
0: Okay. What is he refusing to change about?
9: Important to us.
0: What's he refusing to change about? You say he refuses to change.
10: you said what he refuses to change?
0: Yeah.
10: It seems like going to work on himself. I mean, I'm not calling to like dog on him or anything, but I do notice that I go regularly to therapy, and I've gone for years before ever knowing him. But like, I know that I can work on myself if I go, and I tell him we need to work on ourselves and then come back together somehow. And it's always, well, what are your qualifications to tell me I need to go to therapy? You know, and that, I'm met with those kind of responses. But I go to therapy. I've taken medication. I've done IOPs for myself, you know, because, you know, I'm not perfect. And I just don't see the effort being reciprocated, and I don't know what to do. We have 12 years married, 12 years he sleeps on the couch, and I sleep in the bedroom.
0: Oh, my.
10: Yeah.
0: Well, first of all, you got to figure out a way to get past that, because you're not going to win him over by you refusing to sleep in the same bed with him. I'm assuming you're the one who refuses.
10: It too.
0: Yeah. He does too?
10: Yeah, he's never tried to change it.
0: Okay, well, tell him let's get back together again in the same bed. Absolutely. You got to make the move here. Here's the thing. Mm-hmm. I get a lot of spouses coming into my office like you whose spouse will not come in. So what we work on is you not getting so distressed and frustrated and upset over behavior that the spouse either doesn't want to look at or doesn't want to change.
10: Mm-hmm.
0: And that's where you've got to settle yourself down so that, because I'm sure he thinks you ain't the easiest person to live with either. Correct?
10: Oh, yeah. Mm-hmm.
0: Right, exactly.
10: For sure, yeah.
0: So if, in fact, you can become easier to live with, better to live with, more charitable, more kind, more tolerant, more forgiving, all the stuff that your Christianity says to do, that's your one big chance to soften this guy up. Because otherwise, as long as he keeps looking at you and saying, you're as wrong as I am, you ain't going to budge him. This is Dr. Ray. I got to run. I'm sorry, Jewel. You call back. We'll talk some more. Thank you for joining me here on The Doctor Is In. Appreciate your company. Walk with God all the way into eternity. You're in eternity now.
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0: This is Father Wade Menezes of the Fathers of Mercy and EWTN. 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
2: Hello, beloved family. Good to be with you. How are you doing? All is well, and I bless God that that all is well, at least in our hearts, in our spirits, in the kingdom of God, although it's not even all well in the kingdom of God. It's all well in heaven, but absolutely not here on earth, not even in the church, although the church essentially is Christ, and so therefore it's perfect and without sin because the church is Christ, and he is God. He is absolutely perfect without sin. But as Frank Sheed once said, the church is the cause of the holiness of its members, but its holiness is not measured. The church's holiness is not measured by their response. And if you are a weak Catholic, if you are Protestant, if you are non-Catholic, looking into the shenanigans going on in the church and the bishops that the Pope is appointing and the decisions he himself is making, it's terribly embarrassing. And it's an evil that God is allowing. He is building his church all through history. God's people have betrayed him all through history. The Messiah came through the Jewish people, not because of their faithfulness, but because of God's faithfulness. And he is building his church, not based on our faithfulness, but based on his faithfulness. And there will always, as there was in the Old Covenant, so there is in the New, there is and will always be a remnant. I beg you to learn your faith, to know your faith, to not compromise. If it is to you not the pearl of great price, you don't know what it means to be Catholic. If you've left the church, you do not know what it means to be Catholic. We could be offended by errant priests, by abuses, by all that. But to leave the church is to leave Christ for Judas. And a true Catholic could not bear to do that. So I beg you, be part of this remnant. I don't know how large we are, and I say we, the church began with 12, and if God wants us actually, and it defected, and so it was 11, and if God wants us down to 12 again, so be it. It's an awful time for us in the church and in the world with what's going on in the world, which is terrible. So what is the good news? The good news is that God became man and through a virgin. And while never giving up his godhood, he became 100% man, grew up among us, died for the sin that separated us from him, and rose from the dead to give life to all who would put their trust in him, which is also in the people of God, the church, the ecclesia that God formed. With Israel as its roots. So that is the gospel. And when people say there's no good news, if you're Catholic, you should say, except for the good news, which is the best news ever for every single soul. We will all die. We will all die physically. And the goal is to live forever with God. We're going to live forever with or without him, heaven or hell. I beg you to repent if that's your situation and come to God and know the life he has purposed for you on this earth and the happiness forever in eternity. Your belief doesn't determine truth. truth is truth, whether we believe it or not. We have begun many programs by saying the family is the key to survival of the human race, period. The church, society, the family is the key. It is the cell of civilization. And the key to the family is the mother, is the woman. It was the key. She was the key to our downfall. She is the key to our salvation, to our restoration. And I have been reading, I began a three-part article on by Maria Medice, the head of the Voice of the Family and the editor of Calix Maria, the Heal of Mary publication. Maria is a fabulous, holy, single woman of God. The Role of Women in Rebuilding Christian Civilization, Part 2, is what we began yesterday, and we weren't able to continue. I'm going to continue with it today. And I don't know if we'll even finish today, because I don't want to ignore your calls and emails. So, again, you are welcome to call in during the program with anything on your heart. If you call in concerning what I'm speaking about, then my producer, Daniel, will let me know you're on the line. If you call in or email with anything other, you're welcome to do it equally. I will take that as soon as I finish the article or the particular segment of the program. So the toll-free number, 1-877-511-5483, or email at mother@thestationofthecross.com. And I invite you to call in with anything that is preventing you from living a holy Catholic existence. Anything. Because whatever's going on in your life, whatever trials, whatever tragedies, God will give you the grace to live a holy Catholic life and get to heaven. Where we are, we're going to back up two paragraphs here from what I read yesterday to a section that Maria has subtitled, Early Progress of the Revolution Against Christianity.

superiority, which wrought ecclesiastical egalitarianism. On the moral plane, the triumph of sensuality was affirmed by the suppression of priestly celibacy and by the introduction of divorce. End quote. This first succinct episode of the revolution in the Christian world laid out the plan for destroying the protective walls of Christian morality enshrined in the commandments and sanctified by the sacraments. Maria says we could make two observations here in connection to women. Firstly, the long-term consequence of the growth of pride and sensuality became evident in the latter stages of the revolution, especially in the communist and sexual revolution, when divorce, combined with its allies, which are contraception and abortion, ensnared women in moral chaos. Though it took time to reach this point, we should not miss the first blow to the sacramental order of marriage, which made all further blows possible. Secondly, we cannot ignore the inevitable and immediate conflict between these developments and the Blessed Virgin, who is a constant reminder of God's order. From this early episode of the revolution in the Christian world, statues of Our Lady, her images and devotions had to be violently removed in pursuit of the design that so wholly contradicted her. Like the Reformation, the French Revolution entered into a direct conflict with the Blessed Virgin. A goddess of reason was enthroned in the Cathedral of Notre Dame. A temple of philosophy was erected in the nave and decorated with busts of philosophers. At its base was an altar dedicated to reason, and before it a torch of truth. The true seat of wisdom, however, was driven from her own cathedral. Notre Dame means Our Lady. According to Dr. Correa de Oliveira, the French Revolution was the heir of the Renaissance neo-paganism and Protestantism, with which it had profound affinity. Quote from Dr. Oliveira. The political work of the French Revolution was but the transposition of the reform which the more radical Protestant sects had adopted in the matter of ecclesiastical organization to the sphere of the state. The revolt against the king corresponded to the revolt against the pope, the revolt of the common people against the nobles, to the revolt of the ecclesiastical common people, the faithful against the aristocracy of the church, the clergy, end quote. Central to the French Revolution was the emergence of the Freemasonic lodges and the role they played in spreading revolutionary ideas. We'll continue with this point, dear ones, when we come back from the break. And again, you're welcome to call in with anything on your heart, toll-free 1-877-511-5483, or email at mother@thestationofthecross.com. We'll be right back.

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0: begins at fertilization. 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
5: Welcome back, beloved, to Mother Miriam Live. We are presently reading through a three-part, we're in the middle of the part two, a three-part series on the role of women in rebuilding Christian civilization. It's an article by Marie Madis, the head of Voice of the Family, and she's just outstanding, as is Voice of the Family in everything they do and write. She says, and this is the idea of the enemy of our souls, is to destroy the family. He knows that's the only way to destroy the church and the society, is by destroying the family, and the way to get to the family is to get to the mother, the woman. And we continue. Central to the French Revolution was the emergence of the Freemasonic lodges and the role they played in spreading revolutionary ideas. When the instruction of Alta Vendita, that is the Italian High Lodge, came to light, it revealed a strategic plan to subvert the Catholic Church. Both Pope Pius IX and Pope Leo XIII ordered this revolutionary document to be made public. Also, the letters, which have survived from the members of the lodge, leave little room for doubt of their plan. Here's a quote from a couple of them. Quote, Catholicism does not fear a very sharp sword any more than the monarchies feared it. But these two foundations of social order can collapse under corruption. Let us never tire of corrupting them. This is the Freemason. From the blood of martyrs, Christians are born. Let us not make martyrs, but let us popularize vice among the multitudes. May they breathe it through their five senses. May they drink it and be saturated. Make vicious hearts, and there will be no more Catholics. It is corruption on a large scale which we have undertaken. This is from the Freemasons, beloved. If you're Catholic and a Freemason, you are in Satan's territory. You cannot be both. It is a corruption on a large scale which we have undertaken. A corruption that should one day enable us to lead the church to its grave. Lately, I heard one of our friends laughing philosophically at our project, saying, quote, to destroy Catholicism, we should do away with women. The idea is good in a certain way. But since we cannot get rid of women, let us corrupt them along with the church. The corruption of the best is the worst of all. The best dagger with which to strike the church is corruption. End quote. Maria says, notably in this correspondence, women were considered to have an important role in the universal corruption of Catholicism. In hindsight, we see how this program of corruption was determinedly pursued, and in association with the feminist movement in the 1960s, these efforts bore ample fruit. In remarkable continuity with Masonic letters, of the previous century, the magazine Luminism wrote at that time, Luminisme, French, wrote at that time, quote, "The first conquest to be done is the conquest of women." You see, beloved, abortion, contraception, even IVF that President Trump is tragically making available and expanding. Thousands of children are murdered in order for one, for a woman to have one. Thousands. It's murder. And the magazine said this, quote, "The first conquest to be done is the conquest of women. Women must be freed from the chains of the church and from the law," which is to say, beloved, they must be free from God. "To break down," the quote continues, "to break down Catholicism, we must begin by suppressing the dignity of women. We must corrupt them together with the church. We spread the practice of nudity. First the arms, then the legs, then all the rest." Do you know that, beloved? Do you know that the standard of modesty in the church that comes from the popes is that there's not to be anything sleeveless? Arms are to be covered down to the elbows. The elbows are to be covered. Skirts are to be mid-calf, below the knees when you're sitting. Necklines are to be 2 inches from the neck, not further down. Nothing is to be sheer. Nothing is to be tight. Women have no clue of this today. And when they read it, they think, oh, come on, that can't be for the 21st century. And it is. And as these Masonics said, "We spread the practice of nudity because to break down Catholicism, we must begin by suppressing the dignity of women. We must corrupt them together with the church. We spread the practice of nudity, first the arms." I hardly see anybody in the summer months, at least, that's not wearing sleeveless, women wearing anything sleeveless. It's immodest. Then the legs, anything from the knees up, even just below the knee is too short, because when you sit, it'll be above the knee. Then all the rest. In the end, people will go around naked, or almost, without batting an eyelid. That happens today. And once modesty has been removed, the sense of the sacred will be extinguished. Morality will be weakened, and faith will die of asphyxiation. Boy, they've got it right. The enemy knows. Maria says, "Until recently, the church zealously protected the purity of her daughters. In his address to a group of Catholic girls, Pope Pius XII lamented, quote, 'Many women give in to the tyranny of fashion, even when it is immodest, and in such a way as not to even appear to suspect that it is unbecoming. They have lost the very concept of danger. They have lost the instinct of modesty.'" Later, Maria says, the same Pope commented on the inherent connection between the morals of an individual and the morals of the culture and the nation, so well known to the enemies of the church. Quote, "It is often said, almost with passive resignation, that fashions reflect the customs of a people. But it would be more exact and much more useful to say that they express the decision and moral direction that a nation intends to take, either to be shipwrecked in licentiousness or maintain itself at the level to which it has been raised by religion and civilization." Maria says Our Lady herself issued warnings against the corruption of her daughters. She said in Fatima, quote, "Certain fashions are to be introduced which will offend our Lord very much. Those who serve God should not follow these fashions. The church has no fashions. Our Lord is always the same." And she continues already much earlier, 1594 to 1634 in Quito. Of course, Fatima was 1917. But in the late 15, early 1600s in Quito, Ecuador, Our Lady of Good Success said this, quote, "Unbridled passions will give way to a total corruption of customs because Satan will reign through the Masonic sects, S-E-C-T-S, targeting the children in particular to ensure general corruption. In those times, the atmosphere will be saturated with the spirit of impurity, which, like a filthy sea, will engulf the streets and public places with incredible license. Innocence will scarcely be found in children or modesty in women." This was in the 16th century. And it's 100% on display today. And most of Our Lady of Good Success's prophecies Mariana, Jesus, Mother Mariana, she said were for the 20th century. And we're seeing them in full bloom now. Maria goes on to say, the communist revolution instrumentalized women to its enormous profit. In his article titled A Great Beginning, written in 1919, Vladimir Lenin asserted that we have far more organizing talent among the working and peasant women than we are aware of. And the party vowed that it is principally important to employ those talents in state business and social work. With that maneuver, the family was left to be mothered by the state. The influential communist women, Inessa Armand, in the late 1800s, early 1900s, a member of the executive committee of the Bolshevik Party and Lenin's lover, and Alexandra Kollontai, also late 1800s to early 1900s, the first Soviet People's Commissar for Social Welfare, argued that sexual liberation was a necessary premise for the realization of a socialist society. Kollontai wrote in 1920 in the journal Kommunistka, quote, "In place of the individual, an egoistic family, a great universal family of workers will develop, in which men and women will above all be comrades. These new relations will ensure for humanity all the joys of a love unknown in the commercial society, of a love that is free and based on the true social equality of the partners. The red flag of the social revolution, which flies above Russia and is now being hoisted, the early 1900s, aloft in other countries of the world, proclaims the approach of the heaven on earth." And in 1921, she explained, quote, "The economic subjugation of women in marriage and the family is done away with, and responsibility for the care of the children and their physical and spiritual education is assumed by the social collective." This is Hillary Clinton. "The family teaches and instills egoism, thus weakening the ties of the collective and hindering the construction of communism," end quote. In other words, in simple language, if you follow God, communism will be dead. It hinders its construction. Let me see how much we have left to this article, dear ones. Hold on. We've got quite a bit left. I will now. Today is Friday. Oh, dear. I wanted to do these articles in 3 days, but not of the case. I'm going to continue this on Monday. I don't want to rush it, and I don't want to wear you out by reading the whole thing at once. So we are going on to our second half hour when we return to the break, and I'll take your calls and your emails with anything whatsoever on your heart. Toll free 1-877-511-5483 or email at mother@thestationofthecross.com. We'll be right back.
6: Please join us in a prayer to our guardian angel. In the name of the Father, and of the Son, and of the Holy Spirit, amen. O holy guardian angel, take care of our soul and body. Enlighten our mind that we may know the Lord better and love him with all our heart. Help us in our prayers so that we may not give in to distractions. Assist us with your advice so that we may see the good and carry it out with generosity. Defend us from the insidious snares of the enemy and sustain us in temptations that we may always be victorious. Remedy our coldness in our worship of the Lord. Cease not to protect us until you have brought us into paradise, where we will praise our good God together for all eternity. Amen.
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5: 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We have an email from John, who writes, "Hi, Mother. I have a cousin who is Catholic, and she is marrying a non-Catholic. The wedding is not in a Catholic church, but rather outside at a golf course. I want to explain why my wife and I cannot go. Can you provide some points I may use in my response? To begin with, you need to tell your cousin that if she claims to be Catholic and she marries a non-Catholic and the wedding is not a Catholic wedding outside on a golf course, she has left the Catholic Church. She has refused the Catholic Church. She has refused the sacraments, she has denied Christ, and she will be living in a form of mortal sin, because it will not only be valid, but outside of a valid marriage, if she has intimacy with that man, she will be committing fornication, because intimacy is only for the marriage bed of a true marriage." So that's number one. She's marrying a non-Catholic, which Paul says in 1 Corinthians 7, we cannot be unequally yoked. She's marrying apart from the church, which makes her marriage unsacramental and not valid in the Catholic Church. And therefore, if she comes together on her honeymoon night or any other time in intimacy, she's committing fornication, as if she met a man at a bar and they went to sleep. Nothing different. And if you attend that marriage, you're supporting her, not only turning her back on God, not only leading her unbelieving future mate to hell, but leading herself to hell. And how can you have any love for her and support that by coming to that wedding? That's my point. You would be supporting her choosing hell and on her way to hell. Okay. Here are some, there's a few rules I'm looking up here. One is that your marriage ceremony must take place within sacred space. It must happen within a Catholic church, not on a golf course. If your future spouse is not Catholic, he does not have to convert to Catholicism in order for you to marry him. But he must, it must be in a Catholic church, and he must agree to Catholic pro-life laws and to raising your children Catholic. So being married at a golf course does not fit. Let me just see. To marry a non-Catholic, you, if you think you're Catholic, are still obligated to raise your children in the church. So I hope that helps you. You must not go, John, because you must let her know that not only is she putting her soul in danger of hell, but you are helping her to hell if you approve. If she just say to her, you know, if you told me you're going to put a gun through your fiance and you want me present for the celebration, how insane would I be to say yes? But this is worse, because you're giving him a life that's going to lead both of you to hell, because you will be in grave, grave sin before God. Grave sin. And so I don't think your cousin should need any further explanation whether she believes you or not. If she fights you, you just let her know that that's how far she is from God. We have an email from someone anonymously who says, "Dear Mother Miriam, I hope this finds you well. I've long admired your wisdom and seek your counsel regarding my marriage. My husband and I have been married 16 years with no children. We met through parish ministry. I taught faith formation for 11 years, and he led youth ministry and confirmation. I fell in love with him for his deep faith, believing he would cherish me. But our marriage has been challenging from the start. While we have joyful moments, conflicts are frequent and draining, sometimes involving verbal or physical tension. Early counseling with a Catholic layperson suggested divorce, which we could not accept. And later we sought guidance from three priests in several retreats. Some helped briefly, but many issues remained unresolved, either because the priest seemed inexperienced or too feelings-oriented. A traditional priest once referred us to Ephesians 5, verses 25 to 33, but my husband found his advice unhelpful." Well, that's certainly a perfect passage, but the question is, how do you get there and live it? She says, "My struggle lies in submitting to my husband when I do not feel loved or cherished." Now, I haven't read beyond this sentence, which I will, but God does not tell us to submit to our husbands when we feel loved and cherished. That is our vocation, to submit to our husbands, not to abuse, but to our husbands as to Christ. So there's the first failing point. My struggle lies in submitting to my husband when I do not feel loved and cherished. When you took your wedding vows, you agreed to love and cherish him till death do you part. It's not in your power to be loved or cherished by him. And she writes, "He often claims I am his helper, you're supposed to be, and therefore obligated to do as he asks. Yet when I request help, he delays or neglects tasks for months or years. I end up handling most responsibilities myself, which has been exhausting. Recently, conflicts over authority and chores have intensified. My opinions are often dismissed, and I feel rushed or criticized for not doing things his way, even while managing my business and household duties." No, there's several problematic things here. I'll continue your email. "Financially, I've been the main provider, supporting our mortgage, utilities, and insurance, as well as some of his past endeavors, such as nursing classes, real estate trading, a senior care franchise. The franchise ultimately failed, and he withdrew from it, refusing my involvement despite my funding. I then started a consulting business, which has been successful and our financial backbone for 10 years. He has been unemployed since April, spending his days reading spiritual books and caring for our dogs, and has expressed that he wants me to stop working. I paused work in the past at his request, but he never assumed responsibility for bills. While I prefer staying at home, I worry about finances due to California's high cost of living. New work prospects are available, and I could likely secure something quickly. Should I pursue these opportunities or wait for him to find work and trust him to lead? I desire only to follow God's will. Your guidance would mean the world. This is an untenable situation. First, my dear one, you need to live your vocation of love, of submitting to your husband in anything but sin. You submit to him, even if you think his judgment is poor. You submit to him as head of the house. And again, in everything but sin. Let me go back through your email on this. So I fell in love with him for his deep faith, believing he would cherish me. Well, you're marrying him is not because he would cherish you, it's because you would cherish him. But our marriage has been challenging from the start. While we have joyful moments, conflicts are frequent, no good. Early counseling, all of that is no good. She said, my struggle lies in submitting to my husband when I do not feel loved or cherished. You have to turn that around, not by your husband's behavior, but by yours. You will not turn your husband around unless you live God's design. You're not living God's design and you expect him to. This is no good. You're living as half slave to your husband. It's not what God intends. My struggle lies in submitting to my husband when I do not feel it. You need to submit to Christ, your husband, as to the Lord. It has nothing to do with what you feel. It has to do with your vocation and obeying God. That's the Ephesians 5 passage. Wives, submit to your husbands as to the Lord. You need to do that. And if, again, you are to submit to him in all but sin or any form of abuse, and you haven't mentioned any forms of abuse except for your arguments that can become physical, that's not good. So number one, forget your feelings. You need to build a life with Christ and be strong in him and depend on his grace in order to live your vocation. We've just been reading Maria Medici's 3-part article on the family, and that the woman is the key to the restoration of the family. It's the woman's role. You have a role not to lead, but to submit. To submit in love. And it will throw your husband off. He can't keep abusing you if you keep submitting love. And if he does, and if it becomes physical, you need to separate. Not divorce, but separate. She says, he often claims, I'm his helper. You're supposed to be his helper. And therefore obligated to do as he asks. Well, obligated is a strong word. Husbands, that Ephesians 5 passage, you are to lay down your life for your wife as Christ did the church. That is the love that a woman can submit to, and that's the love Christ intended your wife to submit to. So you want to say obligated, it should be a softer word. Love should have you do what he asks because you're responding to Christ, not your husband. She said, yet when I ask for help, he delays or neglects tasks for months or years. It's not a partnership. It's not you do what I say and I'll do what you say. No, no, no, no, no. It's not a partnership. You live your vocation and leave your husband's maturity and spirituality to God. If he neglects tasks for months or years, you lovingly remind him. And if he won't do them, you either completely let them go or you take them up yourself without complaining. That's your decision. She says, I end up handling most responsibilities myself. Well, that's your decision. If you can let any go, let him go. If the husband says, how come the garbage is piling up? You could say, I don't know, sweetheart. I think we agreed that was your task. I don't know why it's piling up. That's it. That's it. Decide between you what you're going to do. Don't fill in for your husband's failure. Okay. And if he delays or neglects for months or years, well, if he delays something for years, it's something that absolutely can be delayed, apparently, because you're living without it. The same thing for months. I don't know what tasks you ask him to do, but don't make that the basis of your peace in your home. She says, I end up handling most responsibilities myself, which has been exhausting. It would be, but that's your choice. If it's your husband's responsibility, there may be very, very few things that you absolutely need to step in and handle. And that's your decision. She said, recently conflicts over authority and chores have intensified. They shouldn't. He's your authority. They should not intensify. My opinions are often dismissed, and I feel rushed or criticized. We'll be right back with this after the break.
7: Let us pray along with Raymond Leo Cardinal Burke for His Holiness Pope Leo XIV. In the name of the Father, and of the Son, and of the Holy Spirit. Amen.
8: O Holy Virgin Mary, Mother of the Lord of heaven and of earth, Our Lady of Guadalupe, guide and protect the Roman Pontiff, Pope Leo XIV. Through your intercession, may he receive in abundance the grace of the successor of Saint Peter, the perpetual and visible source and foundation of the unity of our bishops and of all our brothers and sisters in the mystical body of your divine Son. Unite Pope Leo's heart to your Immaculate Heart, leading him to rest his heart ever more securely in the glorious pierced heart of Jesus, so that he may confirm us in the Catholic faith, in the worship of God in spirit and truth, and in a good and holy Christian life. In the tumult of the present time, keep Pope Leo securely within the hollow of your mantle, in the crossing of your arms, protecting him from Satan, the father of lies, and from every evil spirit. Implore our Lord to grant him in particular the wisdom and courage to be a true shepherd of the Church throughout the world. With you, I place all my trust in Christ, the Good Shepherd, who alone is our help and salvation. Amen. Heart of Jesus, formed by the Holy Spirit in the womb of the Virgin Mother, have mercy upon us. Our Lady of Guadalupe, Queen of the Apostles, pray for us. Saints Peter and Paul, pray for us. Pope Saint Leo the Great, pray for us.
7: In the name of the Father, and of the Son, and of the Holy Spirit, amen.
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5: Hello? Hello? Are we on air?
9: Yes.
5: Hello, beloved. Something went wrong technically, and I didn't know. We came back after the break. We are on an email from a wife who writes in anonymously with the struggle she's having with her husband. And I'm taking time to go through this because I imagine it applies to many, many women. We have just 10 minutes left to this program today, and I'm going to continue this. And I'm going to continue the beginning of the last paragraph and answer quickly what I've already explained. She says, my struggle lies in submitting to my husband when I do not feel loved or cherished. God said, submit to your husband as to the Lord. It has nothing to do with your feeling loved or cherished. And she says, he also often claims I'm his helper. Well, that's what God has set up for you to be his helper and therefore obligated to do as he asks. Well, if that's his expression, he sounds more like a dictator and doesn't understand the love God has for a husband who is to lay down his life for his wife as God does the church. She says, yet when I request help, he delays or neglects for months or years. Let it go. Let it go. If he neglects tasks for months or years, apparently they can be, there's nothing urgent in that. If they can be let go for months or years, there's nothing urgent in that, even if it means something being repaired. There's nothing that should break up your marriage for that. She says, I end up handling most responsibilities myself, which has been exhausting. And I said, that's your choice. You have to decide what to let go that your husband is not doing. She said, my opinions are often dismissed and I feel rushed or criticized for not doing things his way, even while managing my business and household duties. Well, I don't know what managing your business is about, but she said, my opinions are often dismissed. I can't judge that because I'm not sure with what love and respect you offer those opinions. I feel rushed and criticized for not doing things his way. Well, your life is very filled with emotions. Try to heal them. Try to ask God to help you heal your emotions and be more confident yourself, because you shouldn't feel rushed or criticized. You're only a woman, and you're a Catholic woman, and you can only do so much. And every human being does things at a different pace and level. So if you feel rushed or criticized, just be still. And our God says, be still and know that I'm God. And say, Lord, if there's a way I can do this better without being rushed, help me to do it. And if you're criticized for not doing things his way, just stay silent. Don't go out of your way. In an impossible way. Don't fight back. Just do what you can before God. Live a calm, loving life before God. And your husband's criticisms will either become worse or they will melt away. And if they become worse, then the problem is going to be obviously his to him. Financially, I've been the main provider, supporting our mortgage, utilities, and insurance, as well as some of his past endeavors, such as nursing classes, real estate trading, a senior care franchise. The franchise ultimately failed, and he withdrew from it, refusing my involvement despite my funding. Well, if you didn't fund him based on your involvement, then there's no criticism there. I then started a consulting business, which has been successful and our financial backbone for 10 years. Well, that was your choice, whether your husband agreed or not. That was your choice. He has been unemployed since April, spending his days reading spiritual books and caring for our dogs, and has expressed that he wants me to stop working. I paused work in the past at his request, but he never assumed responsibility for bills. While I prefer staying at home, I worry about finances due to California's high cost of living. New work prospects are available, and I could likely secure something quickly. Should I pursue these opportunities or wait for him to find work and trust him to lead? I desire only to follow God's will. Your guidance would mean the world. You should not pursue these opportunities. Trust this man to lead. He's never going to know what a ineffective husband he's being and how he's failing in his vocation by the way he's allowed to live by your provision. He should not be staying at home reading books and taking care of your dogs. I don't know what he means if he wants you to stop working, how the bills will be paid. But I suggest to you, you follow him. Stop working. That means letting your business go. Stop it. If God brought you together, let this man be your head, as inept as he may be, and let him figure out how the bills are to be paid. Let him figure out how the two of you to live. Don't fight him. It's not a marriage. Live your vocation as a loving, submissive, not a doormat, but submissive, submitting to him as to the Lord, holy, wonderful wife. You should be reading spiritual books. You should be paying attention to the tasks at home. And maybe some of the things you're asking him to do, he should not be doing if you were staying at home as he wants you to. Follow his lead. Give your business up, sell it, whatever you need to do, and follow this man. I think 99% of people listening to me would think I'm insane and would counsel you to not follow my counsel because they're more interested in survival on this earth. I'm telling you that you need to follow God's design. You're worried about your husband not following it, but you're not following it. You read those verses from Ephesians 5 again. 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You grow in holiness. Live your vocation and leave God to deal with your husband. It's the only solution. Okay. I hope it helps you. You can utterly negate it. Divorce is not an answer. There should be no divorce. That's my counsel to you. My producers told me we have 1 minute left, so it's going to be too soon, too short a time for me. One small email from Antonia. Dear Mother Miriam, God bless you. Are women allowed near or past the altar at church? No. Well, they are at most Novus Ordo churches, but not in the church God established. No. They should not be near or definitely not past the altar in any church. That is the sacristy. Is it a place only for priests, for deacons, for acolytes, for proper altar servers? No one else. And no one is to distribute communion but the consecrated hands of a priest. And no one but the priest and deacon are to give the homily. Okay, there's the music, beloved. My goodness, it's Friday. And so we'll wish you a very wonderful weekend. And I want to beg the woman I was just speaking to who wrote in anonymously to be brave enough to take my counsel. Is it perfect? Nothing's perfect with us on earth. Is it 100% right? I can't tell you that. It's what I believe. It is God's design spelled out in Ephesians 5 and Proverbs 31. If you do your own thing, you're going to have your own consequences, which are not good. God bless all of you.
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0: It's a scientific fact that every human life begins at fertilization. Justice demands that every human being be recognized as a person. And because the 14th Amendment guarantees every person the equal protection of the laws, the National Men's March proclaims the truth that abortion is unconstitutional. On Sunday, November 1st, men from across New England and beyond will gather in Boston for the National Men's March to abolish abortion and rally for personhood. The day begins with the Knights of Columbus Mass for Life at the Cathedral of Holy Cross. Following Mass, the men will receive Archbishop Richard Henning's blessing before gathering outside Planned Parenthood for prayer and then marching peacefully through the streets of Boston. The day concludes with the Rally for Personhood at Boston Common, where women, children, families, and all people of goodwill are invited to join us. Learn more and register today at themensmarch.com, because every preborn child is a person deserving the equal protection of the laws.
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0: 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Thank you for listening to the Station of the Cross, proclaiming the fullness of truth with clarity and charity.
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4: Lord, make haste to help me.
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4: As it was in the beginning, is now, and will be forever. Amen.

0: The Lord is my light and my help. Whom shall I fear? The Lord is my light and my help. Whom shall I fear? The Lord is my light and my help. Whom shall I fear? The Lord is the stronghold of my life. Before whom shall I shrink?
1: When evildoers draw near to devour my flesh, it is they, my enemies and foes, who stumble and fall.
0: Though an army encamp against me, my heart would not fear. Though war break out against me, even then would I trust.
1: There is one thing I ask of the Lord, for this I long, to live in the house of the Lord all the days of my life, to savour the sweetness of the Lord, to behold his temple.
0: For there he keeps me safe in his tent in the day of evil. He hides me in the shelter of his tent. On a rock he sets me safe.
1: And now my head shall be raised above my foes who surround me, and I shall offer within his tent a sacrifice of joy.
0: I will sing and make music for the Lord.
1: Glory to the Father, and to the Son, and to the Holy Spirit,
0: as it was in the beginning, is now, and will be forever. Amen. The Lord is my light and my help. Whom shall I fear?
1: I long to look on you, O Lord. Do not turn your face from me.
0: I long to look on you, O Lord. Do not turn your face from me.
1: O Lord, hear my voice when I call. Have mercy and answer. Of you my heart has spoken. Seek his face.
0: It is your face, O Lord, that I seek. Hide not your face. Dismiss not your servant in anger. You have been my help.
1: Do not abandon or forsake me, O God, my help. Though father and mother forsake me, the Lord will receive me.
0: Instruct me, Lord, in your way. On an even path, lead me. When they lie in ambush, protect me from my enemy's greed. False witnesses rise against me, breathing out fury.
1: I am sure I shall see the Lord's goodness in the land of the living. Hope in him, hold firm, and take heart. Hope in the Lord.
0: Glory to the Father, and to the Son, and to the Holy Spirit.
1: As it was in the beginning, is now, and will be forever. Amen.
0: Father, you protect and strengthen those who hope in you. You heard the cry of your Son and kept him safe in your tent in the day of evil. Grant that your servants who seek your face in times of trouble may see your goodness in the land of the living.
1: I long to look on you, O Lord. Do not turn your face from me.
0: He is the firstborn of all creation. In every way, the primacy is his.
1: He is the firstborn of all creation. In every way, the primacy is his. Let us give thanks to the Father for having made you worthy to share the lot of the saints in light.
0: He rescued us from the power of darkness and brought us into the kingdom of his beloved Son.
1: Through him we have redemption, the forgiveness of our sins.
0: He is the image of the invisible God, the firstborn of all creatures. In him everything in heaven and on earth was created, things visible and invisible.
1: All were created through him. All were created for him. He is before all else that is. In him everything continues in being.
0: It is he who is head of the body, the church. He who is the beginning, the firstborn of the dead, so that primacy may be his in everything.
1: It pleased God to make absolute fullness reside in him, and, by means of him, to reconcile everything in his person, both on earth and in the heavens, making peace through the blood of his cross.
0: Glory to the Father, and to the Son, and to the Holy Spirit,
1: as it was in the beginning, is now, and will be forever. Amen.
0: He is the firstborn of all

0: Claim me once more as your own, Lord, and have mercy on me.
1: Claim me once more as your own, Lord, and have mercy on me.
0: Do not abandon me with the wicked.
1: Have mercy on me.
0: Glory to the Father, and to the Son, and to the Holy Spirit.
1: Claim me once more as your own, Lord, and have mercy on me.
2: The Almighty has done great things for me, and holy is his name.
3: My soul proclaims the greatness of the Lord. My spirit rejoices in God, my Savior, for he has looked with favor on his lowly servant. From this day, all generations will call me blessed. The Almighty has done great things for me, and holy is his name. He has mercy on those who fear him in every generation.

0: lifted up the lowly. He has filled the hungry with good things, and the rich he has sent away empty. He has come to the help of his servant Israel, for he has remembered his promise of mercy, the promise he made to our fathers, to Abraham and his children forever. Glory to the Father, and to the Son, and to the Holy Spirit, as it was in the beginning, is now, and will be forever. Amen.
1: The Almighty has done great things for me, and holy is his name.
2: In all that we do, let the name of the Lord be praised, for he surrounds his chosen people with boundless love. Let our prayers rise up to him.
0: Lord, show us your love.
2: Remember your church, Lord.
1: Keep her from every evil, and let her grow to the fullness of your love.
0: Lord, show us your love.
2: Let the nations recognize you as the one true God.
1: And Jesus, your Son, as the Messiah whom you sent.
0: Lord, show us your love.
2: Grant prosperity to our neighbors.
1: Give them life and happiness forever.
0: Lord, show us your love.
2: Console those who are burdened with oppressive work and daily hardships.
1: Preserve the dignity of workers.
0: Lord, show us your love.
2: Open wide the doors of your compassion to those who have died today.
1: And in your mercy, receive them into your kingdom.
0: Lord, show us your love.
2: To these prayers, we pause to add the intercessions of our own hearts.

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1: Lord, show us your love.
0: With the longing for the coming of God's kingdom, let us offer our prayer to the Father.
2: Our Father, who art in heaven, hallowed be thy name. Thy kingdom come, thy will be done, on earth as it is in heaven. Give us this day our daily bread, and forgive us our trespasses, as we forgive those who trespass against us. And lead us not into temptation, but deliver us from evil.
0: Lord, watch over us by day and by night. In the midst of life's countless changes, strengthen us with your never-changing love. We ask this through our Lord Jesus Christ, your Son, who lives and reigns with you in the Holy Spirit, God forever and ever.

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1: In the name of the Father, and of the Son, and of the Holy Spirit.
2: Amen.
1: Our Father, who art in heaven, hallowed be thy name. Thy kingdom come, thy will be done, on earth as it is in heaven.
2: Give us this day our daily bread, and forgive us our trespasses, as we forgive those who trespass against us. And lead us not into temptation, but deliver us from evil. Amen.
1: Hail Mary, full of grace, the Lord is with thee. Blessed art thou among women, and blessed is the fruit of thy womb, Jesus.
2: Holy Mary, Mother of God, pray for us sinners now and at the hour of our death. Amen.
1: I believe in God, the Father Almighty, creator of heaven and earth, and in Jesus Christ, his only Son, our Lord, who was conceived by the Holy Spirit, born of the Virgin Mary, suffered under Pontius Pilate, was crucified, died, and was buried. He descended into hell. The third day he arose again from the dead. He ascended into heaven and is seated at the right hand of God the Father Almighty. From there he shall come to judge the living and the dead.
2: I believe in the Holy Spirit, the Holy Catholic Church, the communion of saints, the forgiveness of sins, the resurrection of the body, and life everlasting. Amen.
1: Eternal Father, I offer you the body and blood, soul and divinity of your dearly beloved Son, our Lord Jesus Christ,
2: in atonement for our sins and those of the whole world.
1: For the sake of his sorrowful passion,
2: have mercy on us and on the whole world.
1: For the sake of his sorrowful passion,
2: have mercy on us and on the whole world.
1: For the sake of his sorrowful passion,
2: have mercy on us and on the whole world.
1: For the sake of his sorrowful passion,
2: have mercy on us and on the whole world.
1: For the sake of his sorrowful passion,
2: have mercy on us and on the whole world.
1: For the sake of his sorrowful passion,
2: have mercy on us and on the whole world.
1: For the sake of his sorrowful passion,
2: have mercy on us and on the whole world.
1: For the sake of his sorrowful passion,
2: have mercy on us and on the whole world.
1: For the sake of his sorrowful passion,
2: have mercy on us and on the whole world.
1: For the sake of his sorrowful passion,
2: have mercy on us and on the whole world.
1: Eternal Father, I offer you the body and blood, soul and divinity of your dearly beloved Son, our Lord Jesus Christ,
2: in atonement for our sins and those of the whole world.
1: For the sake of his sorrowful passion,
2: have mercy on us and on the whole world.
1: For the sake of his sorrowful passion,
2: have mercy on us and on the whole world.
1: For the sake of his sorrowful passion,
2: have mercy on us and on the whole world.
1: For the sake of his sorrowful passion,
2: have mercy on us and on the whole world.
1: For the sake of his sorrowful passion,
2: have mercy on us and on the whole world.
1: For the sake of his sorrowful passion,
2: have mercy on us and on the whole world.
1: For the sake of his sorrowful passion,
2: have mercy on us and on the whole world.
1: For the sake of his sorrowful passion,
2: have mercy on us and on the whole world.
1: For the sake of his sorrowful passion,
2: have mercy on us and on the whole world.
1: For the sake of his sorrowful passion,
2: have mercy on us and on the whole world.
1: Eternal Father, I offer you the body and blood, soul and divinity of your dearly beloved Son, our Lord Jesus Christ,
2: in atonement for our sins and those of the whole world.
1: For the sake of his sorrowful passion,
2: have mercy on us and on the whole world.
1: For the sake of his sorrowful passion,
2: have mercy on us and on the whole world.
1: For the sake of his sorrowful passion,
2: have mercy on us and on the whole world.
1: For the sake of his sorrowful passion,
2: have mercy on us and on the whole world.
1: For the sake of his sorrowful passion,
2: have mercy on us and on the whole world.
1: For the sake of his sorrowful passion,
2: have mercy on us and on the whole world.
1: For the sake of his sorrowful passion,
2: have mercy on us and on the whole world.
1: For the sake of his sorrowful passion,
2: have mercy on us and on the whole world.
1: For the sake of his sorrowful passion,
2: have mercy on us and on the whole world.
1: For the sake of his sorrowful passion,
2: have mercy on us and on the whole world.
1: Eternal Father, I offer you the body and blood, soul and divinity of your dearly beloved Son, our Lord Jesus Christ,
2: in atonement for our sins and those of the whole world.
1: For the sake of his sorrowful passion,
2: have mercy on us and on the whole world.
1: For the sake of his sorrowful passion,
2: have mercy on us and on the whole world.
1: For the sake of his sorrowful passion,
2: have mercy on us and on the whole world.
1: For the sake of his sorrowful passion,
2: have mercy on us and on the whole world.
1: For the sake of his sorrowful passion,
2: have mercy on us and on the whole world.
1: For the sake of his sorrowful passion,
2: have mercy on us and on the whole world.
1: For the sake of his sorrowful passion,
2: have mercy on us and on the whole world.
1: For the sake of his sorrowful passion,
2: have mercy on us and on the whole world.
1: For the sake of his sorrowful passion,
2: have mercy on us and on the whole world.
1: For the sake of his sorrowful passion,
2: have mercy on us and on the whole world.
1: Eternal Father, I offer you the body and blood, soul and divinity of your dearly beloved Son, our Lord Jesus Christ,
2: in atonement for our sins and those of the whole world.
1: For the sake of his sorrowful passion,
2: have mercy on us and on the whole world.
1: For the sake of his sorrowful passion,
2: have mercy on us and on the whole world.
1: For the sake of his sorrowful passion,
2: have mercy on us and on the whole world.
1: For the sake of his sorrowful passion,
2: have mercy on us and on the whole world.
1: For the sake of his sorrowful passion,
2: have mercy on us and on the whole world.
1: For the sake of his sorrowful passion,
2: have mercy on us and on the whole world.
1: For the sake of his sorrowful passion,
2: have mercy on us and on the whole world.
1: For the sake of his sorrowful passion,
2: have mercy on us and on the whole world.
1: For the sake of his sorrowful passion,
2: have mercy on us and on the whole world.
1: For the sake of his sorrowful passion,
2: have mercy on us and on the whole world.
1: Holy God, Holy Mighty One, Holy Immortal One,
2: have mercy on us and on the whole world.
1: Holy God, Holy Mighty One, Holy Immortal One,
2: have mercy on us and on the whole world.
1: Holy God, Holy Mighty One, Holy Immortal One,
2: have mercy on us and on the whole world.
1: In the name of the Father, and of the Son, and of the Holy Spirit.
2: Amen.
3: This is Father Jacek Mazur. Please join me in praying the Most Holy Rosary of the Blessed Virgin Mary. In the name of the Father, and of the Son, and of the Holy Spirit. Amen. I believe in God, the Father Almighty, Creator of heaven and earth, and in Jesus Christ, his only Son, our Lord, who was conceived by the Holy Spirit, born of the Virgin Mary, suffered under Pontius Pilate, was crucified, died, and was buried. He descended into hell. On the third day he rose again from the dead. He ascended into heaven and is seated at the right hand of God the Father Almighty. From there he will come to judge the living and the dead.
4: I believe in the Holy Spirit, the Holy Catholic Church, the communion of saints, the forgiveness of sins, the resurrection of the body, and life everlasting. Amen.
3: Our Father, who art in heaven, hallowed be thy name. Thy kingdom come, thy will be done, on earth as it is in heaven.
4: Give us this day our daily bread, and forgive us our trespasses, as we forgive those who trespass against us. And lead us not into temptation, but deliver us from evil. Amen.
3: For an increase in faith, hope, and charity. Hail Mary, full of grace, the Lord is with thee. Blessed art thou among women, and blessed is the fruit of thy womb, Jesus.
4: Holy Mary, Mother of God, pray for us sinners, now and at the hour of our death. Amen.
3: Hail Mary, full of grace, the Lord is with thee. Blessed art thou among women, and blessed is the fruit of thy womb, Jesus.
4: Holy Mary, Mother of God, pray for us sinners, now and at the hour of our death. Amen.
3: Hail Mary, full of grace, the Lord is with thee. Blessed art thou among women, and blessed is the fruit of thy womb, Jesus.
4: Holy Mary, Mother of God, pray for us sinners, now and at the hour of our death. Amen.
3: Glory be to the Father, and to the Son, and to the Holy Spirit.
4: As it was in the beginning, is now, and ever shall be, world without end. Amen.
3: O my Jesus, forgive us our sins. Save us from the fires of hell. Lead all souls to heaven, especially those most in need of thy mercy. The first glorious mystery, the resurrection. Our Father, who art in heaven, hallowed be thy name. Thy kingdom come, thy will be done, on earth as it is in heaven.
4: Give us this day our daily bread, and forgive us our trespasses, as we forgive those who trespass against us. And lead us not into temptation, but deliver us from evil. Amen.
3: Hail Mary, full of grace, the Lord is with thee. Blessed art thou among women, and blessed is the fruit of thy womb, Jesus.
4: Holy Mary, Mother of God, pray for us sinners, now and at the hour of our death. Amen.
3: Hail Mary, full of grace, the Lord is with thee. Blessed art thou among women, and blessed is the fruit of thy womb, Jesus.
4: Holy Mary, Mother of God, pray for us sinners, now and at the hour of our death. Amen.
3: Hail Mary, full of grace, the Lord is with thee. Blessed art thou among women, and blessed is the fruit of thy womb, Jesus.
4: Holy Mary, Mother of God, pray for us sinners, now and at the hour of our death. Amen.
3: Hail Mary, full of grace, the Lord is with thee. Blessed art thou among women, and blessed is the fruit of thy womb, Jesus.
4: Holy Mary, Mother of God, pray for us sinners, now and at the hour of our death. Amen.
3: Hail Mary, full of grace, the Lord is with thee. Blessed art thou among women, and blessed is the fruit of thy womb, Jesus.
4: Holy Mary, Mother of God, pray for us sinners, now and at the hour of our death. Amen.
3: Hail Mary, full of grace, the Lord is with thee. Blessed art thou among women, and blessed is the fruit of thy womb, Jesus.
4: Holy Mary, Mother of God, pray for us sinners, now and at the hour of our death. Amen.
3: Hail Mary, full of grace, the Lord is with thee. Blessed art thou among women, and blessed is the fruit of thy womb, Jesus.
4: Holy Mary, Mother of God, pray for us sinners, now and at the hour of our death. Amen.
3: Hail Mary, full of grace, the Lord is with thee. Blessed art thou among women, and blessed is the fruit of thy womb, Jesus.
4: Holy Mary, Mother of God, pray for us sinners, now and at the hour of our death. Amen.
3: Hail Mary, full of grace, the Lord is with thee. Blessed art thou among women, and blessed is the fruit of thy womb, Jesus.
4: Holy Mary, Mother of God, pray for us sinners, now and at the hour of our death. Amen.
3: Hail Mary, full of grace, the Lord is with thee. Blessed art thou among women, and blessed is the fruit of thy womb, Jesus.
4: Holy Mary, Mother of God, pray for us sinners, now and at the hour of our death. Amen.
3: Glory be to the Father, and to the Son, and to the Holy Spirit.
4: As it was in the beginning, is now, and ever shall be, world without end. Amen.
3: O my Jesus, forgive us our sins. Save us from the fires of hell. Lead all souls to heaven, especially those most in need of thy mercy. The second glorious mystery, the Ascension. Our Father, who art in heaven, hallowed be thy name. Thy kingdom come, thy will be done, on earth as it is in heaven.
4: Give us this day our daily bread, and forgive us our trespasses, as we forgive those who trespass against us. And lead us not into temptation, but deliver us from evil. Amen.
3: Hail Mary, full of grace, the Lord is with thee. Blessed art thou among women, and blessed is the fruit of thy womb, Jesus.
4: Holy Mary, Mother of God, pray for us sinners, now and at the hour of our death. Amen.
3: Hail Mary, full of grace, the Lord is with thee. Blessed art thou among women, and blessed is the fruit of thy womb, Jesus.
4: Holy Mary, Mother of God, pray for us sinners, now and at the hour of our death. Amen.
3: Hail Mary, full of grace, the Lord is with thee. Blessed art thou among women, and blessed is the fruit of thy womb, Jesus.
4: Holy Mary, Mother of God, pray for us sinners, now and at the hour of our death. Amen.
3: Hail Mary, full of grace, the Lord is with thee. Blessed art thou among women, and blessed is the fruit of thy womb, Jesus.
4: Holy Mary, Mother of God, pray for us sinners, now and at the hour of our death. Amen.
3: Hail Mary, full of grace, the Lord is with thee. Blessed art thou among women, and blessed is the fruit of thy womb, Jesus.
4: Holy Mary, Mother of God, Pray for us sinners, now and at the hour of our death. Amen.
3: Hail Mary, full of grace, the Lord is with thee. Blessed art thou among women, and blessed is the fruit of thy womb, Jesus.
4: Holy Mary, Mother of God, pray for us sinners, now and at the hour of our death. Amen.
3: Hail Mary, full of grace, the Lord is with thee. Blessed art thou among women, and blessed is the fruit of thy womb, Jesus.
4: Holy Mary, Mother of God, pray for us sinners, now and at the hour of our death. Amen.
3: Hail Mary, full of grace, the Lord is with thee. Blessed art thou among women, and blessed is the fruit of thy womb, Jesus.
4: Holy Mary, Mother of God, pray for us sinners, now and at the hour of our death. Amen.
3: Hail Mary, full of grace, the Lord is with thee. Blessed art thou among women, and blessed is the fruit of thy womb, Jesus.
4: Holy Mary, Mother of God, pray for us sinners, now and at the hour of our death. Amen.
3: Hail Mary, full of grace, the Lord is with thee. Blessed art thou among women, and blessed is the fruit of thy womb, Jesus.
4: Holy Mary, Mother of God, pray for us sinners, now and at the hour of our death. Amen.
3: Glory be to the Father, and to the Son, and to the Holy Spirit.
4: As it was in the beginning, is now, and ever shall be, world without end. Amen.
3: O my Jesus, forgive us our sins. Save us from the fires of hell. Lead all souls to heaven, especially those most in need of thy mercy. The third glorious mystery, the descent of the Holy Spirit. Our Father, who art in heaven, hallowed be thy name. Thy kingdom come, thy will be done, on earth as it is in heaven.
4: Give us this day our daily bread, and forgive us our trespasses, as we forgive those who trespass against us. And lead us not into temptation, but deliver us from evil. Amen.
3: Hail Mary, full of grace, the Lord is with thee. Blessed art thou among women, and blessed is the fruit of thy womb, Jesus.
4: Holy Mary, Mother of God, pray for us sinners, now and at the hour of our death. Amen.
3: Hail Mary, full of grace, the Lord is with thee. Blessed art thou among women, and blessed is the fruit of thy womb, Jesus.
4: Holy Mary, Mother of God, pray for us sinners, now and at the hour of our death. Amen.
3: Hail Mary, full of grace, the Lord is with thee. Blessed art thou among women, and blessed is the fruit of thy womb, Jesus.
4: Holy Mary, Mother of God, pray for us sinners, now and at the hour of our death. Amen.
3: Hail Mary, full of grace, the Lord is with thee. Blessed art thou among women, and blessed is the fruit of thy womb, Jesus.
4: Holy Mary, Mother of God, pray for us sinners, now and at the hour of our death. Amen.
3: Hail Mary, full of grace, the Lord is with thee. Blessed art thou among women, and blessed is the fruit of thy womb, Jesus.
4: Holy Mary, Mother of God, pray for us sinners, now and at the hour of our death. Amen.
3: Hail Mary, full of grace, the Lord is with thee. Blessed art thou among women, and blessed is the fruit of thy womb, Jesus.
4: Holy Mary, Mother of God, pray for us sinners, now and at the hour of our death. Amen.
3: Hail Mary, full of grace, the Lord is with thee. Blessed art thou among women, and blessed is the fruit of thy womb, Jesus.
4: Holy Mary, Mother of God, pray for us sinners, now and at the hour of our death. Amen.
3: Hail Mary, full of grace, the Lord is with thee. Blessed art thou among women, and blessed is the fruit of thy womb, Jesus.
4: Holy Mary, Mother of God, pray for us sinners, now and at the hour of our death. Amen.
3: Hail Mary, full of grace, the Lord is with thee. Blessed art thou among women, and blessed is the fruit of thy womb, Jesus.
4: Holy Mary, Mother of God, pray for us sinners, now and at the hour of our death. Amen.
3: Hail Mary, full of grace, the Lord is with thee. Blessed art thou among women, and blessed is the fruit of thy womb, Jesus.
4: Holy Mary, Mother of God, pray for us sinners, now and at the hour of our death. Amen.
3: Glory be to the Father, and to the Son, and to the Holy Spirit.
4: As it was in the beginning, is now, and ever shall be, world without end. Amen.
3: O my Jesus, forgive us our sins. Save us from the fires of hell. Lead all souls to heaven, especially those most in need of thy mercy. The fourth glorious mystery, the Assumption of Mary. Our Father, who art in heaven, hallowed be thy name. Thy kingdom come, thy will be done, on earth as it is in heaven.
4: Give us this day our daily bread, and forgive us our trespasses, as we forgive those who trespass against us. And lead us not into temptation, but deliver us from evil. Amen.
3: Hail Mary, full of grace, the Lord is with thee. Blessed art thou among women, and blessed is the fruit of thy womb, Jesus.
4: Holy Mary, Mother of God, pray for us sinners, now and at the hour of our death. Amen.
3: Hail Mary, full of grace, the Lord is with thee. Blessed art thou among women, and blessed is the fruit of thy womb, Jesus.
4: Holy Mary, Mother of God, pray for us sinners, now and at the hour of our death. Amen.
3: Hail Mary, full of grace, the Lord is with thee. Blessed art thou among women, and blessed is the fruit of thy womb, Jesus.
4: Holy Mary, Mother of God, pray for us sinners, now and at the hour of our death. Amen.
3: Hail Mary, full of grace, the Lord is with thee. Blessed art thou among women, and blessed is the fruit of thy womb, Jesus.
4: Holy Mary, Mother of God, pray for us sinners, now and at the hour of our death. Amen.
3: Hail Mary, full of grace, the Lord is with thee. Blessed art thou among women, and blessed is the fruit of thy womb, Jesus.
4: Holy Mary, Mother of God, pray for us sinners, now and at the hour of our death. Amen.
3: Hail Mary, full of grace, the Lord is with thee. Blessed art thou among women, and blessed is the fruit of thy womb, Jesus.
4: Holy Mary, Mother of God, pray for us sinners, now and at the hour of our death. Amen.
3: Hail Mary, full of grace, the Lord is with thee. Blessed art thou among women, and blessed is the fruit of thy womb, Jesus.
4: Holy Mary, Mother of God, pray for us sinners, now and at the hour of our death. Amen.
3: Hail Mary, full of grace, the Lord is with thee. Blessed art thou among women, and blessed is the fruit of thy womb, Jesus.
4: Holy Mary, Mother of God, pray for us sinners, now and at the hour of our death. Amen.
3: Hail Mary, full of grace, the Lord is with thee. Blessed art thou among women, and blessed is the fruit of thy womb, Jesus.
4: Holy Mary, Mother of God, pray for us sinners, now and at the hour of our death. Amen.
3: Hail Mary, full of grace, the Lord is with thee. Blessed art thou among women, and blessed is the fruit of thy womb, Jesus.
4: Holy Mary, Mother of God, pray for us sinners, now and at the hour of our death. Amen.
3: Glory be to the Father, and to the Son, and to the Holy Spirit.
4: As it was in the beginning, is now, and ever shall be, world without end. Amen.
3: O my Jesus, forgive us our sins. Save us from the fires of hell. Lead all souls to heaven, especially those most in need of thy mercy. The fifth glorious mystery, the coronation of Mary. Our Father, who art in heaven, hallowed be thy name. Thy kingdom come, thy will be done, on earth as it is in heaven.
4: Give us this day our daily bread, and forgive us our trespasses, as we forgive those who trespass against us. And lead us not into temptation, but deliver us from evil. Amen.
3: Hail Mary, full of grace, the Lord is with thee. Blessed art thou among women, and blessed is the fruit of thy womb, Jesus.
4: Holy Mary, Mother of God, pray for us sinners, now and at the hour of our death. Amen.
3: Hail Mary, full of grace, the Lord is with thee. Blessed art thou among women, and blessed is the fruit of thy womb, Jesus.
4: Holy Mary, Mother of God, pray for us sinners, now and at the hour of our death. Amen.
3: Hail Mary, full of grace, the Lord is with thee. Blessed art thou among women, and blessed is the fruit of thy womb, Jesus.
4: Holy Mary, Mother of God, pray for us sinners, now and at the hour of our death. Amen.
3: Hail Mary, full of grace, the Lord is with thee. Blessed art thou among women, and blessed is the fruit of thy womb, Jesus.
4: Holy Mary, Mother of God, pray for us sinners, now and at the hour of our death. Amen.
3: Hail Mary, full of grace, the Lord is with thee. Blessed art thou among women, and blessed is the fruit of thy womb, Jesus.
4: Holy Mary, Mother of God, pray for us sinners, now and at the hour of our death. Amen.
3: Hail Mary, full of grace, the Lord is with thee. Blessed art thou among women, and blessed is the fruit of thy womb, Jesus.
4: Holy Mary, Mother of God, pray for us sinners, now and at the hour of our death. Amen.
3: Hail Mary, full of grace, the Lord is with thee. Blessed art thou among women, and blessed is the fruit of thy womb, Jesus.
4: Holy Mary, Mother of God, pray for us sinners, now and at the hour of our death. Amen.
3: Hail Mary, full of grace, the Lord is with thee. Blessed art thou among women, and blessed is the fruit of thy womb, Jesus.
4: Holy Mary, Mother of God, pray for us sinners, now and at the hour of our death. Amen.
3: Hail Mary, full of grace, the Lord is with thee. Blessed art thou among women, and blessed is the fruit of thy womb, Jesus.
4: Holy Mary, Mother of God, pray for us sinners, now and at the hour of our death. Amen.
3: Hail Mary, full of grace, the Lord is with thee. Blessed art thou among women, and blessed is the fruit of thy womb, Jesus.
4: Holy Mary, Mother of God, pray for us sinners, now and at the hour of our death. Amen.
3: Glory be to the Father, and to the Son, and to the Holy Spirit.
4: As it was in the beginning, is now, and ever shall be, world without end. Amen.
3: O my Jesus, forgive us our sins. Save us from the fires of hell. Lead all souls to heaven, especially those most in need of thy mercy. Hail, Holy Queen, Mother of Mercy, our life, our sweetness, and our hope.
4: To thee do we cry, poor banished children of Eve. To thee do we send up our sighs, mourning and weeping in this valley of tears. Turn then, most gracious advocate, thine eyes of mercy toward us, and after this our exile, show unto us the blessed fruit of thy womb, Jesus. O clement, O loving, O sweet Virgin Mary.
3: Pray for us, O Holy Mother of God.
4: That we may be made worthy of the promises of Christ.
3: Let us pray. O God, whose only begotten Son, by his life, death, and resurrection, has purchased for us the rewards of eternal life, grant, we beseech thee, that while meditating on these mysteries of the Most Holy Rosary of the Blessed Virgin Mary, we may imitate what they contain and obtain what they promise, through the same Christ our Lord. Amen. In the name of the Father, and of the Son, and of the Holy Spirit. Amen.
5: Welcome to Lessons in Latin, the history of the parts of the Mass.
6: Thank you for joining us as we chat bi-monthly about the liturgy of the Church, a vast subject that warrants lots of questions and studying. So we sat down with one of the canons of the Institute of Christ the King to get some relevant answers.
5: Right, last time we talked about the preface and the Sanctus. Those were the parts of the Mass we discussed in last episode. Some historians do believe that these two parts of the Mass constitute the part of the Mass that we're going to talk about today, which is the canon of the Roman liturgy. And we explained why last time. You know, for stylistic reasons, there's a lot of evidence to show that the preface and the Sanctus were melodically and rhythmically part of the canon and part of the same movements. But just for the sake of clarity, we're going to break it down into different episodes and consider them as different parts of the Mass, as we break up as well the study of the canon in two episodes for this series. So this time we're going to talk about part one of the Roman canon.
6: So in general, what is it that makes up the canon, and why is it called the canon?
5: Well, it's called the canon mostly as a description of what it is, because it's so regular. The word canon is a Semitic word that found its way then into Latin and Greek. It just means a kind of rule or a kind of fixation. It seems to be much more of a measurement or a description of length or dimension as anything else. And so it became, even in the gospel, you know, there's this canon pisteos, there's for the Greeks, there's the rule of faith, you know, that which is acceptable. And there's the biblical canon, you know, that means the books, the Bible that sort of pass muster, you know, that sort of are able to fit into the category or the right dimension, so to speak, to be part of the faith. And so that was the original description that then later became a theological one. And as a side note, you know, canons as well, those who are lead the religious life of canons are those who have a rule of faith. You know, they have a specific rule that doesn't depend on them or their circumstances, but observances that they're obliged to follow in private. That's the idea of a kind of rhythmic life based on observances that are imposed. As well, there you have this idea of measuring up to a certain rule. Now, the canon itself, and therefore this description of being a rule of faith, is such because it's so old. The canon, you know, is a body of prayers, we'll talk about later, that sort of surround the narrative of the institution of the Eucharist. And so these prayers do, as we will see, come from somewhat different sources, but form a ancient body, a contextual body around the institution of the Eucharist that are almost beyond research, in the sense that much of the prayer itself is attributed to the apostles themselves, and then from the early church fathers and the Church of Rome itself, that of which our liturgy grows out of. And so certainly the canon is such, and is so important, because it's the unique anaphora of the Western Church, at least up until the newer liturgy. And the anaphora is the Eucharistic recitation or preparation, you know, this presentation of the Eucharist, of the sacrifice of the Eucharist. And this in the Western Church, as opposed to the other Eastern churches, is very unique. So in the Western world, we only had this one Roman canon in use, that is, for millennia. That's why it's such, that's why there's such reverence attached to it. And it's called the canon because of this immemorial institution and its immemorial text that make it up.
6: So then at the moment that the canon begins, the torchbearers arrive in the sanctuary. What is the purpose of the ceremony, and where does that come from historically?
5: Right, so the torchbearers are definitely of an ancient institution. A lot of biblical historians and scholars bring it back at least into the Book of Revelation, you know, which describes these seven lights hanging before the Son of Man, the Son of God. This idea that our Lord himself is surrounded by light because he is the light that came into the world. And so especially at the liturgy, specifically at the pontifical liturgy, there are, at least in the ceremonial, there are these seven light bearers who accompany the pontiff by his entryway into the church. And the torchbearers themselves, who appear specifically at the anaphora, at the beginning of the Eucharistic prayer, so at the Roman canon, definitely commemorate that. Now, because it's usually not the pontifical liturgy, throughout time or throughout usage, it's been considered to conform to liturgical usages that seven were not appropriate for usages that were not pontifical. So typically at the solemn mass, or otherwise, there's something like two or four or six, but never seven. But they certainly are of ancient usage, and we find attestations to the fact that the acolytes or seraphorers, you know, those who bear light, you know, those who were candle bearers, which bear light, are of ancient usage, and they would accompany specifically the Eucharistic celebration. And even in some circumstances, in some churches throughout the world, even the gospel procession, things like this, in which acolytes were already present with light, the torchbearers, the seraphorers, would also be present to do this. But certainly, since the Eucharist was instituted at night, the church desires to commemorate this nocturnal institution with candles. And so the signification of the candle is not merely a mystical one, you know, that Christ, who is the light of the world, brings that light when he arrives physically present. You know, he himself is the source of that light, but also historically, that the Eucharist was instituted at night by our Lord. And in the context of the Passover meal, there were certainly candles that were present. You know, there was a certain prescription as to the number of lights that were present, just like in the liturgy, which is also ritualized like the Passover. Lights had to be present for the celebration of these two ceremonies. And so the torchbearers definitely are of ancient usage. Altar boys, you know, find it difficult sometimes because they feel as though the service that they render is small, but it's actually a very ancient origin. So when boys are torchbearers, they should remember that their service is something that's of an ancient degree and goes back to biblical institution.
6: Those first moments of the canon, then, when the priest goes silent, consist of a series of prayers that are recited by him alone. Where do those prayers come from?
5: Right, and certainly this might be mysterious for some people. It might be kind of a put off for others as well, but we have to realize this is the moment in which the church considers, and all historical scholars consider as well, you know, this is where the sacrifice actually begins. You know, this is this is St. Paul, you know, writing to the Hebrews. This is where he describes for the new liturgy. It's the same as the old, in the sense that the high priest, you know, leaves the assembly and he goes into the Holy of Holies. He's by himself. You know, the high priest would offer once a year, you know, for the sake of the entire community, for all of Israel, would offer sacrifice for the remission of sins. You know, he would enter towards the Holy of Holies, to the Ark of the Covenant, by himself. He was the delegate, so to speak, and he would do that, you know, without the assistance. And so there's this silence that sort of commemorates that fact, that even the other ministers don't participate in the Mass in the same way as the priest does. So the priest enters in and begins a sacrifice. So he's at the very beginning of that part of the liturgy. We do see that the priest bows low and puts himself before the altar, you know, almost as though he is being sacrificed, a kind of similitude between priest and victim, in the same way that Christ himself is priest and victim. So he's ready to be sacrificed. He's putting himself on the altar, so to speak. In some liturgical commentators, you know, after research, we can say, consider also that there was a kind of, there were extra ceremonies that go with this, a little bit like how at the beginning of the Mass, we find similar gestures, you know, the kissing of the altar, as well as the bowing low. Some people think as well that there was a hand washing that took place immediately before the beginning of the canon proper. All of these things, if they were substantially part of the Mass, reflect a change, you know, reflect the fact that the priest now enters to do and fulfill a function that is uniquely his. So a couple of the prayers that, you know, we'll see as we go through these, you know, these next episodes, just talking about the parts of the canon of the Mass, we find this, you know, this beginning prayer, this Te Igitur, is specifically intended to show that what's about to be offered is a sacrifice, you know, that it's not simply a commemoration of the offering of the body and blood of Christ, but it actually is the offering and the offering of the body and blood of Christ. The oblations are sanctified by the priest, you know, who makes mention of the fact that they're reserved, they're sanctified, they're prepared for the service of God. You know, these particular offerings that are right here in front of them, this is what is to become the body and blood of Christ. You know, there's a Te Igitur. There is immediately after this mention of the sacrifice that is about to be offered, there's the intention for which the sacrifice is offered. So there's the memorial of the living. So the intention which the priest offers the Mass for. Immediately after that as well, there's the commemoration of all those who have offered the sacrifice of the Mass before. You know, the priest makes mention of the body, or the body of Christ, the communion of saints. We do have a lot of references in church history that attest to the fact that these parts of the Mass are extremely old. However, it does seem that all the way up until the end of the 5th century, so to speak, there were retouches to this part of the Mass, which is called the Communicantes. We do see as well that it changes sometimes. If you notice in your missals and your hand missals, that part of the Mass is able to change based on the season and reference the nature and intent of the sacrifice as well. You know, for Easter, talking about those who are baptized, the Ascension as well. So there's a lot of different variations. St. Gregory the Great was sort of the last one to put the touches on his refinishing touches on the Communicantes. So that's about the end of the 5th century, beginning of the end of the 6th century, beginning of the 7th. So, but certainly that attests to the fact that even at the time of St. Gregory the Great, the canon was already well established and was receiving just its last little changes, mostly stylistic, you know, to sort of, as we move on in our description of the canon, how one part sort of mirrors the other, and the Communicantes makes memory of, for example, the popes and apostles and popes and Roman saints known and celebrated at the time of St. Gregory the Great. And they were stylistically arranged in order for a rhythm, so to speak, to be established in the recitation of the canon. And we see that throughout the canon, this Roman attention to the rhythm of the Latin phrase, which is very important as a kind of poetry or as a kind of expression of beauty or an expression of the glory of something that's being offered.
6: So the people see that once the server rings the bell, the priest extends his hands over the offering. Where does this come from historically?
5: Yes, this is the Hankigitur. This is the part of the Mass that really does, like all the part of the canon, all the parts of the canon show that the Eucharistic sacrifice is essentially sacrificial, and that it's not intended to be a mere recitation of the things that are happening that Christ did, but an actual participation in them, in the sense that they are renewed on the altars. And so to show this, the church has always preserved these gestures of the Old and New Testament. And so this is typical of that. You know, we see the priest extend his hand over the offering, and that's exactly, you know, the 29th chapter of Exodus, where they talk about not only the priest's vestments, not only the high priest, you know, who has entered, as we talked about before, that was more St. Paul, you know, describing that once a year event of the priest entering into the Holy of Holies, but here, you know, the priest who offers sacrifice, he does it clothed in the garments, you know, the priestly garments of Aaron, who's the priest ordained by God, you know, brought about by Moses. And the sacrifice that he's to make, he places his hands over atop the head of the sacrifice, and he extends his hands onto the offering and offers it as expiation for the sins of the people. And so here we have a figure of that. You know, the bread and wine that are about to be offered are going to be the body and blood of our Lord that are offered for the sins of the people. And so it's very important. There is a little bit of controversy to this part of the Mass. The Greek churches, as some may know already, designate this part, what would be analogous to this part of the Mass in their liturgy called the Epiclesis. They designate this as part of the institution of the Eucharistic sacrifice. That is, you know, this is the moment essential to the moment in which the body and blood of our Lord are made present on the altars. Now, the Catholic Church has never understood that, you know, that this liturgical action here is part of the institution.
7: It's a scientific fact that every human life begins at fertilization. Justice demands that every human being be recognized as a person. And because the 14th Amendment guarantees every person the equal protection of the laws, the National Men's March proclaims the truth that abortion is unconstitutional. Join us in Boston on Sunday, November 1st for the National Men's March to abolish abortion and rally for personhood. Learn more at themensmarch.com, because every preborn child is a person deserving the equal protection of the laws.
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12: Hello, this is Father Jim Netto with the Diocese of Portland, Maine. In Krakow, Poland, on the 2nd of June, 1938, the Lord Jesus himself directed a young Polish Sister of Mercy on a three-day retreat. Sister Faustina painstakingly recorded Christ's instructions in her diary, that is, a mystical manual on prayer and divine mercy. These instructions became Faustina's weapon in fighting the good fight. Jesus began, "My daughter, I want to teach you about spiritual warfare." Secret number 6, bear with yourself with great patience. This secret reminds us that patience is a secret weapon which helps us keep our peace of soul, even in the great storms of life. Bearing with oneself is part of humility and trust. The devil tempts us to impatience, to turn against ourselves so we become angry. See yourself from God's view. He is infinitely patient. For the virtue of patience is obvious to everyone. From this one virtue, fruitfulness and generosity flow, spreading like overflowing streams through many paths of glory. It is the patient that both commends us to God and keeps us with God. It is patience that firmly fortifies the foundation of our faith. This virtue lifts our hope to new heights, and it makes us persevere as children of God as we imitate our Father's patience. In short, patience is a virtue that allows us to perfect every other virtue. It fortifies our faith, elevates our hope, and helps us persevere in love.

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3: A Catholic take. What you need to know right now. A bold synthesis of inspiration and information. Keeping you up to date on the news and issues from a courageous Catholic perspective.
4: A Catholic Take with Joe McLean starts now.
5: Praise be to Jesus Christ. Welcome back to A Catholic Take, a bold synthesis of information and inspiration. I'm your host, Joe McLean. Praise be to God. It is good to be on with you. The liturgy wars are never going to go away, unfortunately. I wish they would, actually. It would be great if we could talk about more positive things or different things, but the liturgy wars are still a thing that need to be discussed, because today, His Holiness Pope Leo wrapped up his final catechesis on Sacrosanctum Concilium from Vatican II, and he kind of set some folks off, but we're going to be getting into what exactly did he say, what does he mean by it, what are the implications of it. He's basically saying the reform was needed so that the faithful would participate consciously, not as strangers or silent spectators, which is odd because I go to a TLM, my family goes to a TLM, and we're definitely not silent spectators. We have parts that we are responsible for. We're actively participating in the liturgy every time we go to Mass. So what exactly does he mean? Well, we're going to have Michael Matt on the team from The Remnant, remnantnewspaper.com. He's going to be on the team to weigh in on the Pope's comments to give us more feedback on that. But he's also going to be talking about Father Rees, Father Thomas Rees, Jesuit fame, college U.S. Father Rees put out an article, I think it was yesterday. This is the headline, quote, "Why I Hate the Old Latin Mass, a Confession." Actually saying that the old Latin Mass is like a zombie. We thought it was dead, but it keeps coming back. You see what I'm saying? The liturgy wars, they're stirring the pot. So Michael Matt is on the team today. So is Michael Haynes. As a Vatican journalist, he's going to give us the facts, what was said, and all of that coming up this hour. So we have a big show to get to. We're going to put links to everything, including Diane Montagna's reportage. She's basically posting Dom Alcuin Reed, who gave us the organic development in his doctoral thesis as how the Latin Mass was developed over centuries. So he's responding to this too, and we're going to link to that. We're going to link to the National Catholic Register. We're going to link to Ad Vaticanum, and so, so much more. So all of it today on the program, it's going to be a great show. Do us a favor, share us with a friend. Go to thestationofthecross.com/ACT. Make sure to hang out with us in the live stream so you can be a part of the conversation, and make sure to smash the email sign up and join the team today. All right, so that's what's on the deck. Share us with a friend. Let's pray. In the name of the Father, the Son, and the Holy Ghost, amen. Remember, O most gracious Virgin Mary, that never was it known that anyone who fled to thy protection, implored thy help, or sought thine intercession was left unaided. Inspired by this confidence, I fly unto thee, O Virgin of Virgins, my mother. To thee do I come. Before thee I stand sinful and sorrowful. O Mother of the Word incarnate, despise not my petitions, but in thy mercy hear and answer me. Amen. In the name of the Father, the Son, and the Holy Ghost, and now your saint of the day.
6: Our Lady of Częstochowa, pray for us. The Black Madonna of Częstochowa, called thus due to the darkening effects of centuries of votive candle smoke, is a miraculous icon of the Blessed Mother holding the child Jesus. Tradition holds that the icon is one of those written by St. Luke the Evangelist during Our Lady's lifetime on earth. The icon eventually made its way to the Pauline Monastery of Jasna Góra in Częstochowa, Poland. When heretics sacked the monastery in the 15th century, one looter was miraculously unable to move the icon, and he angrily slashed Our Lady's face twice with a saber. As he raised his arm for a third strike, he dropped dead. All attempts to repair the two scars miraculously failed, and they remain visible to this day. In the year of our Lord 1655, several thousand invading heretic Swedes besieged the monastery, which was defended by just a few hundred Polish volunteers and monks. After 40 days, the Swedes had failed to breach the defenses. Terrified heretic soldiers had witnessed a towering image of a woman in the cannon smoke, holding her mantle over the monastery. The victory became a rallying cry for the Poles to eventually fight back the deluge, and King Jan Kazimierz crowned the icon as Queen and Protectress of Poland. For more about the saints and seasons of the Catholic Church, visit thestationofthecross.com/saints-and-seasons. Our Lady of Częstochowa, pray for us.
5: And now your headline news. LifeSite News reports possible Eucharistic miracle in Guatemala. The parish of the Child Jesus Cathedral in Guatemala said in an August the 22nd statement, a priest saw a teenager who had just received Holy Communion removing the sacred host from his mouth, and the priest stepped in to stop him from throwing it on the floor. Good job, Father. That's the right thing to do. Following the church's protocols, the priest placed the host in a glass of water. A week later, a parish worker found that it had not dissolved and showed red stains, which then a deacon and another priest verified and sent the photographs to their bishop. Catholic World Report is reporting that the Vatican goes to Moscow. Archbishop Paul Gallagher, the Vatican Secretary for Relations with States, met Russian Foreign Minister Sergei Lavrov in Russia on August the 25th to discuss the war in Ukraine, his first trip to Russia since 2021. The Vatican Secretary of State said the two addressed topics of common interest in current international issues, with particular attention to the war in Ukraine and the prospects for peace. And the National Catholic Register is reporting Supich clears Father Flager again. Cardinal Blaise Supich has approved Father Michael Flager, longtime pastor of St. Sabina Church in Chicago, to return to ministry effective immediately after a joint investigation in which the Independent Review Board, assisted by the Archdiocese's Office of Child Protection and outside investigators, reviewed the allegations. The Archdiocese announced that there is, quote, no reason to believe Father Flager is guilty of this allegation, the fifth such accusation against him, all of which the Archdiocese has cleared him of. And those are your headline news. The gospel today in the 1962 missal comes to us from Luke chapter 17, verses 11 through 19. At that time, it came to pass as Jesus was going to Jerusalem, he passed through the midst of Samaria and Galilee. And as he entered into a certain town, there met him 10 men that were lepers who stood afar off and lifted up their voice, saying, Jesus, Master, have mercy upon us. Whom, when he saw, he said, go, show yourselves to the priests. And it came to pass, as they went, they were made clean. And one of them, when he saw that he was made clean, went back with a loud voice, glorifying God, and fell on his face before his feet, giving thanks. And this was a Samaritan. And Jesus answering said, were not 10 made clean? And where are the 9? There is none found to return and give glory to God but this stranger. And he said to him, arise, go thy way, for thy faith hath made thee whole. The gospel

0: Cornelius Alapide, in his commentary, lists the same reasons and adds that the honor and deference due to the priesthood, stressing that Christ sent them to the priest, not that they may be healed by the priest, for this was impossible. But Machiavelli is precise. Their part simply was to attest the cure and offer a sacrifice of thanksgiving as prescribed in the law of Moses, and to restore them to society. Father Haydock says, to show that in the new law, such as are defiled with the leprosy of sin should apply to the priests. Hence, says St. Augustine, let no one despise God's ordinance, saying that it is sufficient to confess to God alone. In the Old Testament, if you sinned in order to be redeemed of that, you had to go to the priests in the tabernacle in the wilderness or in the temple in Jerusalem and bring your offering for your crime. And if you showed up, the Levitical priests, their job is to ensure that you are offering the correct sacrifice and then to conduct that sacrifice according to the law. So if you commit murder and you show up with a turtle dove, that ain't going to work, because you're going to need a much bigger, much more expensive animal to be parallel with your sacrifice, with your sin, with the crime that you have committed that has offended God. So you can't bring a turtle dove when you're supposed to bring a water buffalo. Do you get where I'm going with this? The priest's job was to ensure that it was done according to the law. But in order for them to know what sacrifice you were supposed to show up with, you had to confess your sins to those priests. Now, they couldn't forgive you, because that was a foreshadowing of something greater to come in the New Testament, in the New Israel, the fulfillment of the old. The old is a shadow, a foreshadowing, a type. The new is the reality, the perfection. The Old Testament priests heard those confessions and made sure the sacrifice was right. The New Testament priest acts in persona Christi and says, I absolve you of your sins. Where are the other nine? Jesus, in his great kindness, communicates his grace, because he is God, as this passage says, to you directly through the priest in the confession. We'll be back in 2 minutes. Don't go anywhere.
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4: Please join us in a prayer to Saint Anthony of Padua. In the name of the Father, and of the Son, and of the Holy Spirit. Amen. O dear protector, Saint Anthony, on this day we direct our fervent prayer to you, asking you to hear us and to intercede for us. We are parents who ask for peace in our families, our worthy occupations, and our daily bread. We are children who ask for divine assistance and protection in the hope of a successful and happy future. We are the needy poor, the afflicted, and sinners who come to you for help and grace. Therefore, speak on our behalf to that child whom you hold in your arms, and we are sure of being heard.

Praise be to Jesus Christ. Welcome back to A Catholic Take, a bold synthesis of information and inspiration. I'm your host, Joe McClain. Praise be to God. It is good to be on with you. His Holiness Pope Leo's making waves today. Michael Haynes reporting from the Catholic Herald. Pope Leo today praised

0: Vatican II's liturgical reform as necessary in order to make liturgy more accessible. Have a listen.
1: The need arose for the faithful to celebrate the liturgies more consciously and actively, not as strangers and silent spectators, but participating fully in the salvific mystery.
0: Very interesting. Joining us to talk about it from the Catholic Herald and his X-Feed, I'm going to link to both, is Michael Haynes, Vatican journalist. Michael, good afternoon. Thank you for hanging out with us.
2: Good afternoon, Joe. Good to be with you.
0: All right. So woke up to a lot of waves coming out of Rome. Take us through it. What was he saying? Where was he saying it? Why was he saying it?
2: Sure. So this was the final speech he gave as part of, or the final address in a series of weekly general audiences that he's given to the document Sacrosanctum Concilium, so the Second Vatican Council's document on the sacred liturgy. The Pope has been working through the council documents in his weekly catechesis, and today's speech was really the one that people like myself and other sort of Vatican journalists, or perhaps other people with just more free time than they should have been waiting to see and to hear, really. Because all throughout this series of liturgical catechesis, we've been wondering, is the Pope going to address things like the traditional Mass, the Novus Ordo Mass, the liturgical reforms, or the changes that were ushered in after the Second Vatican Council? And today was this day when he finally decided to kind of wade into that. And as you played that clip at the beginning there, he drew heavily from Sacrosanctum Concilium itself to defend the liturgical changes. He also quoted from Pope Paul VI when Paul VI was still just a cardinal. And very much the tone that we saw in the speech today was one of sort of firm defense of the liturgical changes and a representation of many arguments which liturgical scholars have quite succinctly rebuffed in recent years, which is an interesting move, if you like, for the Pope to do, and which has prompted some to suggest that the text of his speech today is not so much his own work, because he's admitted he's not a liturgist, but it's more the product of the dicastery for divine worship.
0: Okay, so but just let me clarify. Let me ask you a clarifying question here. So the text that he's reading in this clip, or that he read today in front of the general audience, he didn't write that. Someone wrote that for him, but surely he's read it. He agrees with it. He's not just blindly reading it, right?
2: No, I would hope that he would never be blindly reading anything. And this is why there's such attention given to the speech today, because it seems that this is, although it doesn't actually directly mention the traditional Mass, it seems that this is the Pope, you know, weighing in on that issue by virtue of what he's saying here, and his very firm, clear defense of the liturgical reforms stemming from and, you know, following the Vatican Council. So no matter who's ultimately behind drafting the document, it's the Pope who's read it and who's delivered it. Now, it's a weekly audience. It doesn't have the same weight as many other documents, of course, but even so, it's quite a clear insight into the direction that either he or others around him are looking for in this papacy.
0: So he doesn't mention the TLM. Not really. He hints at it. He doesn't really even mention the Novus Ordo, kind of hints at that too, which is interesting. But it's the passive-aggressive dig, really, to Catholics who go to the traditional Mass, that they are now somehow strangers or silent spectators not participating in the Mass. I think that's going to be a complete surprise to a lot of traditionally-minded Catholics who are like, what do you mean? I don't feel like a stranger. I certainly don't think I'm a silent spectator, considering, you know, I go to the TLM. There's parts we have to say. So I'm like, it feels like a passive aggressive dig. Did you take it that way?
2: Yes, I think what's happening here in the speech is that we're seeing the continued push of the phrase active participation in a very poorly presented way. It's being understood and it's sort of being forcefully presented as if active participation has to mean moving around or as much as possible during the Mass or saying as much as possible. Now, The liturgical scholars in recent decades have pointed out that this is not what active participation means when it comes to the church's history. The active way to engage is not by jumping around, it's by engaging your intellect, by engaging your heart and your mind to unite with the mystery of the Mass that's going on before you. And this is what Pope St. Pius X was looking for when he first used this phrase in his own text, when he was looking for more active participation from the faithful regarding the singing of Gregorian chants in the Mass, kind of uniting themselves spiritually to what was happening at the altar in those parts which they could. But what Pope St. Pius X does note that the active participation of the laity in this form is not the end in itself. The ultimate end is the glorification of God and this worship the Church is giving him. What Sacro Sanctum Concilium is arguing and what others are arguing after it is that the active participation is the end goal in itself. And that's where the issue comes, because you switch the order on its head, and rather than looking towards how we can worship God better, it's then the liturgy is inverted, and it's now oriented suddenly around man, which is why this the whole concept of the modern concept of active participation is inherently flawed in the way it's presented. We're not just going into a coma thing.
0: He talks also about how these changes, the Council Fathers and the changes that they asked for, were rooted in tradition. Now, I think we should be reminded, to your point, like the Novus Ordo didn't come out of the Council. That was a later development. And many, including Dom Malcuin Reed, Organic Development, I think makes a great point. You know, the Once and Future Roman Rite by Kwasniewski is another great resource on this. Like, the Novus Ordo was pretty rapidly changing what was actually tradition for two millennia, and it became something felt completely different. Now, I'm not a trad that says that the Novus Ordo is not legitimate. I'm not that guy. But nonetheless, like, it feels like does he mean the Novus Ordo was rooted in tradition? Like, what does he mean by that? Or just what changes that the Council Fathers were asking for, that was rooted in tradition? But is he speaking of the Novus Ordo?
2: It seems to be. And I think this is what the most natural take will be from it, that he's referring to the Novus Ordo. You're right to mention Don Alcuin Reed. He has a very detailed response even to the Pope's statement today. And he's arguing that this phrase that the Pope is saying, that the liturgical reform promoted by the Second Vatican Council is thus firmly rooted in the living tradition of the Church. He says he has this fantastic statement that's the greatest liturgical non sequitur of the past 60 years. So, and particularly when you have the works of liturgical scholars like Don Alcuin Reed, Professor Kwasniewski, Matthew Hazel in my native England, who work through the text and they show the comparison of the new and the old liturgy side by side. And there's a great stripping away in the new liturgy, which is not news to anybody who's studied this closely. So for the Pope to say, just quite in a blasé manner and quite sort of flippantly or very briefly, that the liturgical reform is thus firmly rooted, there's not really the evidence for that. And if it is thus firmly rooted in the living tradition, where is the fruit that's stemming from it? Because we've seen that the numbers of people in terms of converts are flocking to the traditional rite of the Mass, and the Novus Ordo, where we've had this modern style of active participation rammed down our throats for a number of decades, that's being the largest people leaving the Church. So there's a blindness, I think, from many in the Vatican regarding the actual reality when it comes to the liturgy.
0: So he doesn't mention Summarum Pontificum. He doesn't mention, you know, Quo Primum even, or any of this stuff. So I guess Cardinal Roach was right that he has no intention. And it seems also to me that the Novus Ordo is here to stay. We're not going to get rid of that. So is he really going to, like, put pressure upon bishops and priests around the world to say the Novus Ordo according to the rubrics instead of taking you know, all of the free willy-nilly options and clown masses and all of this chaos that we see so often coming out of the new right? Are we going to see pressure from the Vatican to get them in order?
2: I would hope that we would see some pressure to actually follow the rubrics that we have in the new mass. It doesn't seem like it's going to be Leo's style. He's made a number of calls for the, you know, for sticking to the rubrics just in the last couple of weeks. Actually, it seems to be very much on his mind. And yet we see even at his own liturgical ceremonies, particularly when he leaves the Vatican, there is pretty regularly going to be a liturgical abuse like there was at the weekend when you have women giving out Holy Communion instead of some of the hundreds of priests who are there, people receiving it, you know, half naked. These kind of things are pretty regularly happening. And for those priests who are not inclined to follow the rubrics, if the Pope says something like this, it's pretty easy for them to ignore it, especially when he's then having his own masses sort of full of these kind of things. And many popes before him have called on the clergy to follow the rubrics, and yet we are where we are today. We see these aberrations pretty regularly occurring. So I can't see him being more firm than he has been. But at the same time, I think there's a contradiction in his papacy, in his style, if he does not, say, lift restrictions on the traditional mass, even though he is defending the liturgical reform from the Second Vatican Council. Because if he's very keen to foster unity within the church, enforcing traditionis custodes undermines that unity, I believe, because it's based on a lie. And it divides the church and sort of ghettoizes one part of the church, particularly a large part of the clergy. And that also is not going to foster a particular warm response from the clergy to the Pope when he's asking them to be liturgically reverent and yet banning them from doing those things in the Mass or offering the form of the Mass, which they know is the most reverent and is the most attractive to young people to bring them to the church. So there's a great dichotomy on display here, I think.
0: Yeah, and we're really almost out of time here, but he seemed to not mention the statistics of how few Catholics actually believe in the real presence of Christ in the Eucharist. Does he not connect the dots here to poor liturgy versus faith in the Eucharist?
2: He doesn't mention those statistics, and this is where I think many in the Vatican need to get real. They need to look around and realize that in a couple of years, in many parts of the world, the church is not going to exist in the way that it is today. And these nicely phrased statements are not really doing much to reverse that decline.
0: Michael Haynes, so grateful for your time today. Thank you. Michael Haynes, Vatican journalist from the Catholic Herald. We're going to put links to his reportage for you in the show notes. But coming up after the break, Michael, Matt from The Remnant is on the team. We're going to get his take on all this. But I also have to put this other log on the fire because your favorite Jesuit priest, Father Thomas Rees, said the old Latin Mass is like a zombie. He thought it was dead, but it just keeps coming back. I don't know. Perhaps that's God speaking? I mean, you hear him in everything else. Why not this? We'll be back in two.
3: The Station of the Cross Catholic Media Network presents Saints and Seasons. On August 26th, we celebrate the feast of Our Lady of Częstochowa. The Black Madonna of Częstochowa, called thus due to the darkening effects of centuries of votive candle smoke, is a miraculous icon of the Blessed Mother holding the child Jesus. Tradition holds that the icon is one of those written by St. Luke the Evangelist during Our Lady's lifetime on Earth. The icon eventually made its way to the Pauline Monastery of Jasna Góra in Częstochowa, Poland. When heretics sacked the monastery in the 15th century, one looter was miraculously unable to move the icon, and he angrily slashed Our Lady's face twice with a saber. As he raised his arm for a third strike, he dropped dead. All attempts to repair the two scars miraculously failed, and they remain visible to this day. In the year of our Lord, 1655, several thousand invading heretic Swedes besieged the monastery, which was defended by just a few hundred Polish volunteers and monks. After 40 days, the Swedes had failed to breach the defenses. Terrified heretic soldiers had witnessed a towering image of a woman in the cannon smoke, holding her mantle over the monastery. The victory became a rallying cry for the Poles to eventually fight back the deluge, and King Jan Kazimierz crowned the icon as Queen and Protectress of Poland. Also honored on this day are Pope St. Zephyrinus, St. Secundus and St. Alexander of the Theban Legion, St. Mary of Jesus Crucified, and many other martyrs, confessors, and holy virgins. For more about the saints and seasons of the Catholic Church, visit thestationofthecross.com/saints-and-seasons.
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0: Praise be to Jesus Christ. Welcome back to A Catholic Take, a bold synthesis of information and inspiration. I'm your host, Joe McLean. Praise be to God. It is good to be on with you, joining us to weigh in on the Pope's comments today and so much more. Michael Matt from the Remnant newspaper, Remnant TV, the Underground, Catholic Underground podcast. Michael, good afternoon to you. Thanks for hanging out with us.
8: Hey, Joe. How are you doing?
0: Praise be to God. I'm alive and that counts. And we don't live in boring times, which is good.
8: No, we don't.
0: But the Pope wrapping up his final catechesis on Sacrosanctum Concilium, I guess he set the internet ablaze today. He finally weighs in on the Latin Mass issue, it seems, somewhat vaguely, but I would say he's speaking pretty clearly now. What would you say?
8: Yeah, I think so. It's really a tragic moment in the history of our beloved church, Joe. I mean, before, up until now, they've been counting on the Catholic people to be sufficiently dumbed down catechetically to accept any nonsense that they trot out. Now, even historically, they're coming out and making stuff up. You know, this is the purpose and point of the Vatican Council, was to make the Catholic people figure out how to interact with the liturgy so they could be receptive to God's grace. So all the saints, martyrs, popes, virgins in history were somehow deficient before 1969. Are you kidding me? Right. So he's just, I don't think Leo actually is quite, I don't think he's boned up on this himself. I honestly don't. He spent the last 30 years riding a burro around down in South America and being really nice to poor people, and I admire him for that. But is he keeping up on all this? It doesn't seem so. And he kind of gave it away today, because he should have at least acknowledged that when Pope John the 23rd convened the council, he specifically said he condemned the doomers and the gloomers, the naysayers, the folks who said there was a problem in the church. And he said there wasn't a problem in the church. They were just going to go ahead and throw windows open to share the wonderful, great news of the gospel with the world in a wider way. Now, Leo comes out and says they called the council and they changed the mass so that the Catholic people could finally be receptive to God's grace. Well, that's quite a crisis. If that was the case before Vatican II, where people were not even able to participate in the liturgy, there would have been something very much wrong in the church, which is not what John the 23rd said when he opened the council. So it's all over the place now, Joe, and I'm not sure that poor Pope Leo really even knows what the score is. They're just coming with a new narrative and hoping that people are going to accept it. And if they don't, whatever, they'll just move along with synodality.
0: I really took one of his, he didn't write this statement. That's what Michael Hans was saying. It was written for him. He's just reading it. Now, clearly he agrees to it because he's reading it in front of the world. So they are now his words, but they were written by somebody else. And there's this subtle dig that he's throwing at Catholics who love the traditional Latin Mass, traditional piety, traditional customs and culture. And that is, they are silent partners. They are strangers. They are not participating. It feels kind of rude, to say the least. Like, I think traditional Catholics are waking up today reading this going, golly gee whiz, I didn't even know I was a silent participant in the Mass. Like, God, now I do. It's like, don't you see what I'm saying? Like, that feels like beneath the papal office to me.
8: I think it is. Of course. Of course it is. Because the problem is, as we keep saying over and over again, these are not the real issues. The real issue is the revolution. All that matters is pushing the modernist revolution no matter what. And the problem with the Latin Mass is that it attracts people who believe there's a certain set of rules and requirements still with becoming a Catholic. So we see all these converts nowadays. It's like the theology of poor Dolly Parton. If you like the Bible and you do a little Bible reading and you think Jesus is cool, you're going straight to heaven faster than the Our Lady did when she left this earth. And that's sort of the theology of the church now. It doesn't really matter. So you have all these converts who are coming into the Catholic Church, and they see Eucharist. Whatever Eucharist means, they parade around with Eucharist. They've got a pop band going, rock band going, a drum kit going, and they got Eucharist going. And everybody projects whatever theology they feel like onto Eucharist. So you have all these people joining, quote unquote, converting to the Catholic Church. Why? Because there are no requirements, because it's a toothless and it's a defanged Catholicism that doesn't really have any teeth anymore. You can be gay. You can be on contraception. You can be whatever you want. You can think that all religions are pathways to God. And you join the Catholic thing now. And I think the Vatican is really spearheading this. The Vatican for a long time has been promoting this idea, rules, rigorism. That is not what we're about. We're about a feeling. We're about the spirit, whatever the spirit means. And doctrine and liturgical integrity only stand in the way of sort of a new global religion of love and peace. But the problem is, I think Pope Leo, because of his age, he truly believes this now. He is the modernist Catholic who thinks that this modernized version of Catholicism actually is Catholicism. Because of his age, it's all he's ever known. So I think we are entering a new era now, where it's not so much tear down in the old modernness of before. Now you have sort of this new generation of Catholics and prelates who only know this version of Catholicism. They think it's authentic Catholicism, and it's not.
0: Which I kind of reminds me of Kwasniewski's argument in the Once and Future Roman Rite. I don't know. I mean, you've had JP II, you've had, you know, Paul VI, you know, JP II, Benedict XVI. You've got all these popes now, Francis, now Leo, all basically saying the same thing. The Novus Ordo is here to stay. Do you see a future date somewhere down the road where the traditional Latin Mass becomes once again the primary liturgy for the West? Or are we going to have to live with both of these side by side for the rest of our lives? Who knows when?
8: No, and I think you wanted to talk about what Tom Reese is saying, Father Reese is saying, that it's like a zombie that keeps coming back, the Latin Mass. Well, of course it is. But as you alluded to, it's of God. That's why they can't crush it, and they can't figure out why they can't crush it. Ultimately, yes, I believe the traditional, unless it's the end of history, unless it's the end of the world, I do believe that the Novus Ordo is on life support right now. And like you, I'm not claiming it's invalid or anything else. I'm just saying it's on life support. I'm in the Archdiocese of St. Paul, Minneapolis. Churches closing all around, even here. It started out east in the northeast, and you know, for a long, long time before now. Here, we're enjoying it now, the springtime. But in other words, the churches are closing everywhere. People are leaving the faith. Yes, there's a certain number of converts who are coming back, but what are they coming back to? It's very unclear. That churches continue to close. So ultimately, yes, I think the traditional Latin Mass will be the Mass of the Church once again. Once this auto-destruction, as Paul VI called it, completes itself, I do believe that there's only the only future for the Catholic Church is the Latin Mass. But modernists and its sort of bastard children are still trying and kicking and trying with everything they possibly can right now to make sure that doesn't happen. I believe, as we saw at the last conclave, and we've talked about this before, where the traditional Latin Mass dominated the conversation in Rome, I think that's the handwriting on the wall. It's not going away.
0: Oh, I think the Thomas Reese article, and I'm going to link to it, and the headline is "Why I Hate the Old Latin Mass: A Confession," and it's in the Signs of the Times, the religionnews.com. I'm going to link to it in the show notes. But I think the fact that they are telling us what they really mean, they are telling us what they really think. They are showing that this, because it won't go away, bugs them to no end. It's kind of like the liberal Karens on the internet, and they always complain about the same sort of conservative things. I feel like this is a sign that the traditional Latin Mass is causing them more consternation than they care to admit publicly. Do you think that's true?
8: Absolutely. No, absolutely. Because of the theology that the traditional Latin Mass not only represents, but defends, you know, enshrines in the rubrics of the Mass, the theology of extra ecclesia nulla salus, for example, that we must believe in the Catholic Church. We must believe that Christ founded one true church outside of which there is no salvation, that there is a social kingship of Jesus Christ. All of these things, the real presence of Christ in very specific theological terms, all of these things are very real, and they stand in the way of the sort of church of ecumenism that the council had in mind. The ecumenism is literally replacing the Church of Jesus Christ. It's just a big, beautiful ecumenical church where we get to all be whatever we want, including homosexuals and practicers of contraception and all of that. But they're mad about that. They're angry about that because there are still so many Catholics, especially young Catholics, who believe that to be Catholic comes with certain requirements, certain promises, certain ways of behaving and a code to live up to. And they want to erase that code. I'm sorry if that seems harsh, but that seems to be what they want to say. Everybody's saved. Universal salvationism. It's all, right. It doesn't matter. And the Latin Mass stands in the way of that.
0: There was such a talk, such an effort to say, open the doors. We want to, like you said, new springtime. We want to relate to the world in a new way so that they will engage. How's that worked out? Because one of the things Pope Leo doesn't really talk about, neither does any of these, you know, the hierarchs in the church today, they tend to not bring up the statistics, to your point about earlier about the, you know, church closures or the lack of religious vocations, priestly vocations, or the fact that, you know, statistically speaking, parents don't get their kids baptized when they're 8 days old, or they don't confirm their kids or send them to Catholic education or get sacramental marriages. They just shack up. I mean, there's no divorces. Divorces are down because they don't get married to begin with. So, like, they tend not to bring these stats up. And it seems like the world has rejected even their revolution. Why don't they listen to that? Like, why doesn't that speak volumes to them?
8: Well, modernism, to me, is inherently egotistical and narcissistic because it's willing to tell Jesus Christ himself how it's going to be. You know, we'll change your church as we see it. So I think they really struggle. These modernists and their descendants now really struggle with the idea that, yeah, statistically, you guys lost. It's getting worse all the time. Your churches are closing everywhere. What are we at now? Like in the United States, which is higher than most countries, are we at about 80% of Catholics no longer go to Mass on Sunday? It's somewhere up there, depending on which study you look at. Yeah. A Pew Research just came out with one recently. It was even worse than that. So, yeah, you're absolutely right. They don't want to look at the statistical evidence because according to every statistical analysis, we've seen nothing but collapse since Pope Leo was talking today, since we brought in this new Mass, this new liturgy, this new idea of how Catholics are supposed to interact with liturgy. Well, what have we seen? We've seen nothing but church closings and Mass defections and a crisis in the vocations, crisis with vocations. But they don't want to, they don't seem to be interested in talking about that. You know why? Because they can't handle the truth. And that is the truth.
0: Yeah, they can't. Well, I think Father Thomas Rees, a Jesuit, if he were here with us today, Michael, Matt, I think he would push back, because in the article he talks about obedience. Obedience was the biggest and most important thing in the old church, don't you know? And many of us, I suppose he would say, as traditional Catholics, are just being disobedient to the church and to the Holy Father. How would we respond to that?
8: Well, again, they need to tell us which popes we're supposed to obey. They're the ones who've changed everything. We just saw it again in the statement that you're talking about from Pope Leo, where he's claiming there was a reason for the Second Vatican Council and for the new Mass that no other pope ever talked about. As I say, John the 23rd began the entire council. He kicked off the council. His introduction, his address to convene the council, talked about how there was not a crisis in the church. There wasn't a problem of belief. And he condemns the naysayers and the prophets of doom. So again, which church? Like, I'm at my age, I still went through Catholic school. I learned from Catholic nuns and Catholic priests the purpose and point of liturgy. I was catechized by them. So I'm supposed to ignore that now and take sort of the new synodal universalist approach to the necessity to even belong to the Catholic Church. That's not even necessary. They don't even talk about it anymore. It becomes very difficult to use obedience because they're the ones who have changed. We were taught to obey the church and obey the doctrines of the church and what Holy Mother Church when we were young. They're the ones who have changed everything. So I don't know which Catholic Church we're supposed to obey, but this one is very different than the one in which I came of age.
0: You know, it is very interesting because it seems like they're willing to give a pass and be as merciful as they could possibly be to about everybody except the Catholic who wants the traditional mass, the traditional piety, traditional customs and culture. That's the only one that doesn't get the mercy pass. It's very fascinating, isn't it? We're having a conversation with Michael Matt from The Remnant. We're going to come back in 2 minutes and weigh back in on this. And one of the questions I have, it'd be fun to talk to Father Reese about this. It'd be interesting. But what did Vatican II actually say versus what we all think it said? Did Vatican II say to change the Mass? Or was that, as Dom Alcuin Reed makes clear, and I'm going to link to this as well from the Diane Montagna Substack, there was no organic development. It happened super fast, almost overnight, and crammed down the world's throat. Could that be why the church abandoned in droves the liturgy itself? More on that in 2 minutes. Don't go anywhere.
7: As soon as we begin to speak about love, we have to make some clarifications because love has been redefined by our fallen world. Our fallen world tells us that love means that you're supposed to make me happy. Love means that I have to be subjectively satisfied. Love means that I always get my way. But none of that is love. Those are all lies. In fact, that's not love. That's just self-centeredness. That's narcissism. Love is actually the exact opposite. Love is, I will die to myself in order that the good in you might flourish. I myself will suffer and take up the cross that you might flourish. Of course, as Christians, the greatest symbol for us of love is the cross of our Lord. That the Lord Jesus was willing to die that we might live. He was willing to die so the good in us might flourish even into eternal life. And so we have to have a proper understanding of love.
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10: Atheists claim they don't need God to be a good person, implying God's not relevant to morality. But is this true? Well, atheists can be good in the sense of knowing behaviors that respect the goods of human nature and living accordingly. St. Paul acknowledges this natural moral law in Romans chapter 2. But this doesn't mean God is irrelevant when it comes to morality. And here's the reason. Besides God's grace being necessary to live the moral law perfectly and merit heaven, God is necessary for the law to be morally binding. How can the moral law be binding if there's no moral lawgiver behind it that surpasses human authority? The answer is, it can't. So an atheist can follow the natural moral law, but only the theist is consistent in saying that such a law is morally obligatory. I'm Carlo Broussard with the Ready Reason for Catholic Answers, Catholic.com.
0: Praise be to Jesus Christ. Welcome back to A Catholic Take, a bold synthesis of information and inspiration. I'm your host, Joe McClain. Praise be to God. It is good to be on with you. Michael Matt from The Remnant, remnantnewspaper.com, the Catholic Underground podcast, The Remnant TV. We're going to link to those in the show notes. We're having a conversation about what His Holiness has been talking about in his catechesis on Sacrosanctum Concilium. And boy, did what he said today to wrap it all up got everybody in a fire. By the way, Improximus, one of our ACT insiders hanging out with the chat, brings up a good point about what the Jesuits had to say back when Benedict XVI put out Summorum Pontificum July 7th, 2007. He says, remember that America Mag, which Father Thomas Reese was the editor of, by the way, the American Mag article back in 2007 entitled, quote, Why I Can Never Go Back, close quote. They were disobeying Benedict XVI. So we're going to get lectured about obedience when they themselves refused to be obedient to Pope Benedict XVI. I thought that was fun. Michael Mack, welcome back. I want to talk about Don Alcuin Reed. Don Alcuin Reed's article under Diane Montagna. I'm linking to it today. But he brings up this idea of organic development and the contrast. So can you speak to this? Like, what did Vatican II actually call for versus what we ended up with? I think we've been told that the Novus Ordo is what the Vatican II fathers called for, but is that true?
8: No, Joe, not at all. To even discuss this is almost to dignify an obvious slam against tradition, because in fact, the irony is traditional Catholics tend to accept much more of Vatican II than do guys like Tom Rees, who I see all the time at the Synod on Synodality over at the Stomp of the press office in the Vatican. He's pushing so hard for everything radical that they've got in mind over there. But I would ask, you know, Father Rees, exactly, you understand, Father, you know very well what Vatican II said. There are to be no changes to the liturgy unless the good of the church, the good of the faith, depends on it or requires it. So I would say to a Father Rees, exactly, Father Rees, in what way was the decision to stop taking a knee at the Et Incarnatus Est, and the Word was made flesh and dwelt among, exactly how did removing that, how was that for the good of the church? How was that made? How was dropping the last gospel for the good of the church or for the good of the faith? How was communion in the hand for the, you know what I mean? Like everything that they've done with the faith, with the liturgy rather, is not at all what Vatican II asked for. First of all, Vatican II never turned the priests around. In fact, it was just the opposite. Vatican II said Gregorian chant should be given pride of place. It didn't abolish Gregorian. It didn't abolish Latin. None of these things did Vatican II call for. And in fact, Vatican II did say if there's going to be any change at all, it has to be for the good of the faith, good of the church.
0: Right.
8: So the onus is on these guys, Father Rees, to tell us how this is in line with Vatican II, because it seems to me you guys are all spitballing on that. You're just making it up, and you're counting on the very dumbed-down status of the Catholics 50 years after Vatican II. You're counting on their ignorance to give you a pass, because what Father Tom Rees is saying simply isn't true, and I think he knows it. He's a Jesuit. He's smart enough to know that's not true, what he's saying.
0: So why doesn't Pope Leo go back to Summorum Pontificum? Like, why wouldn't he do that? If he has like a charitable heart, which I want to say he does, and he can see that there are tried Catholics who are, I would say, adhering to the TLM for good reasons. But from his perspective, you know, that this is a community within the Catholic Church that really, really wants this. So why not just go back to Summorum Pontificum? Why keep Traditionis Custodis?
8: Because the issue is never the issue. The issue is always the revolution. Mm. And they know it. So Pope Leo has said time and time again, Pope Francis is my beloved predecessor. I want to carry on what he's in. We all tried, Joe. We all gave him the benefit of the doubt. We prayed for him. We hoped that grace of office would bring about a change at the top of the church. It's not happening. Instead, he's doing exactly what Francis did. Now, what did Francis do? Francis comes out basically towards the end of his pontificate and trashes his own legacy through Traditionis Custodis by cracking down on a vibrant young community of traditional Catholics worldwide, comprised of Catholic families and young people for the most part. Now, anybody sitting back and watching the Catholic Church, any observer, any fly on the wall could say, what in the world's going on? Why is the Pope right going after this thriving community? If they truly are about mercy and being pastoral and being synodal, why would they cut these people out of the church? Well, it's because these people represent the pre-revolution Catholicism. They have to be shut down, because if they don't, they are the future. They become the future with their large families and their young and their kids and the fervor for the faith that traditional Catholics tend to show and demonstrate. That presents a threat. And Pope Leo, I do think he's, you know, I don't think he's of the same exact cloth as Francis, but that's right. The agenda now. The agenda is tradition represents a threat to the synodal church. Even if I want to be pastoral, it's already demonstrated too much of a threat to the revolution to allow it to just go on. It's too much. And again, I think we have ironclad proof of that through Traditionis Custodis, through Pope Francis the Merciful, cracking down and canceling a vibrant community, namely the Latin Mass community worldwide. Why did he do that?
0: So going back to what I asked you in the last segment about the Novus Ordo being here to stay, I mean, it feels like the division, which Traditionis Custodis made worse by 1,000 times, is continuing under this current pontificate. It's like they know this division, but rather than try to heal that division, we're just sort of making it worse. How do traditional Catholics navigate that? How do they, like, how do we not feel resentment towards the I'm using this just to characterize it, the Novus Ordo Church versus the Latin Mass Church? Like, we're supposed to be just part of the Catholic Church. I just want to be Catholic. I don't want to be this kind of Catholic or that kind of Catholic. I just want to be Catholic. So how do we navigate that without creating further drama and division?
8: The greatest of these is charity. So first of all, we don't judge our fellow Catholics who are in the Novus Ordo, incarcerated in the Novus Ordo, and who really are just trying to be good Catholics. That's not the problem. It comes from the top. The fish rots from the head. So I think it's really important for us to acknowledge that this was imposed. This is a revolution that was imposed on the people. It didn't organically develop. There wasn't a crisis in the pew before the churches were packed out. Vocations were everywhere. Sisters were everywhere in the world, right? So this was imposed on us. And I think as Catholics, we have to be aware of the diabolical disorientation that Sister Lucia of Fatima talked about. We have to live in this thing, and then we have to be very cognizant of the fact that it's all happened before, Joan. You know this as well as I do, so I'm not enlightening you, but I think it's important to have the conversation. Ultimately, what happened is the early Catholics went into the catacombs and kept the faith. And we have to be prepared to be unusual, to say the least. We have to prepare to be a remnant, to go down into persecution and to keep the faith wherever it's going to be kept until the grace of God works on Peter, works on the successors of the apostles, and they make a turn. They change things back to where it needs to be. The suffering that's going on in the Vatican right now at the highest levels should terrify the Catholic heart, because it's proof that the powers of hell do not think this is over. And so they're still trying to take down Christ Church by the infiltration that they already have and by the diabolical deception of prelates in the highest places in the church. As the simple people, the sheep, the lay people, we have to see ourselves as the early Christians. And we have to keep the faith, and we have to pray for them, because ultimately God is going to be what saves his church, not us. But nevertheless, the first order that we have, the first order of business for us, our first obligation is to keep the faith and keep the faith in charity. And if that means persecution, if that means catacombs again, well, there are precedents for that. And we need to talk about that and be ready possibly to do that again.
0: Well said. Michael, Matt, thank you for your time today. Oh, we live in very interesting times. The Chinese get to choose whose bishops. I mean, traditional Catholics get hammered and cast to the nether parts of their dioceses. And we're told we're silent participants in the Mass. It's news to us, honestly. Huge news to us. But nonetheless, we persevere and offer it up. I want to encourage you to check out The Remnant, if you haven't done so, remnantnewspaper.com, Remnant TV, and the Underground Podcast. Link it to everything in the show notes today. We're going to go into the after show at thestationofthecross.com/ACT to take your comments next. God love you. So what did you think of today's show? Let's discuss that right now in the after show. Your take on the after take. Comment, interact live with me and the team. All you need to do is search for one of our live video feeds on Facebook, YouTube, Rumble, Twitter, LinkedIn, and elsewhere. 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I'm looking forward to seeing you and interacting with you directly. It all starts right now. It's the after show.
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0: 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Thank you for listening to the Station of the Cross, proclaiming the fullness of truth with clarity and charity.
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3: What would the daily disciplines of a disciple look like?
4: Well, I think the church has spelled out pretty clearly word and sacrament. Mm-hmm. And then this is one area that I still can say that I wish that my Catholic brethren could show the zeal that I have seen amongst my evangelical brethren for the Word of God. We still have too many of us who treat the Bible as if it has a sticker on the front that says, don't try this at home.
3: Praise be Jesus Christ. This is Father Robert McTague of the Society of Jesus, your daily host for the Catholic Current, where we bring Christ to the world and the world to Christ. 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As always, let's start with prayer. In the name of the Father, Son, and the Holy Spirit. Almighty God, through the intercession of St. Ignatius Loyola, we ask that you pour forth your Holy Spirit upon us, a spirit of discernment, that might hear your voice and obey your command. In the name of the Father, Son, and the Holy Spirit. Well, friends, we have a real treat today. My returning guest is a very distinguished scholar and author. His name is very well known, and I've always enjoyed reading his work. We're going to be talking about his latest book called Holy is His Name, The Transforming Power of God's Holiness in Scripture. Dr. Scott Hahn, welcome back to the Catholic Current.
5: It's great to be with you again, Father McTague.
3: Dr. Hahn, I want to tell you a story. Some years ago, I invited a friend to church. She was Chinese. She recalled being baptized somewhat generically somewhere, was interested in the Catholic faith. So we met after Mass. She came out where the people were greeting me, and in her not very good English, asked, "What means holy? You say word holy so often this morning." And I took a deep breath to try to figure out, well, even if her English was great and her education was excellent, there's not a simple short answer to that question. So the best that I could come up with on the fly was, holy means very pleasing to God. How far off the mark was I that day?
5: Oh, that is a very good description. It doesn't rise to the level of a definition, since it wouldn't apply to God, who alone is holy eternally. But at the same time, it's the thing that matters most to us, if in fact the only thing for which we were made was to become saints. This isn't plan B. This isn't for some but not others. This is for all of us. And really, it is the thing for which God made us and why Christ redeemed us. Not just to forgive us, not just to heal us, but holiness is literally to bring about our deification, to be made partakers of the divine nature, so that what is proper only to God, you alone are holy, becomes proper to us as we become his property through consecration and through the gift of the Holy Spirit. And so I would begin, as you did, where people are. We want to belong to God. But then when we ponder the mystery of holiness, we realize, wait a minute, holiness is what is proper to God. It's what belongs to God and only to God in that primary sense. I mean, that's a way of starting in a rather abstract mode, but I'm glad you introduced this with that question that she asked you, because, I mean, that's a bullseye.
3: Well, thank you very much. I was talking to an Eastern Rite priest. And he told the story. He said he was a seminarian, and he was the only Eastern Rite seminarian in this classroom in Rome. And someone had asked, you know, what is God's greatest gift? And he said, and all those proud Latin Rite candidates with their love of definitions, you know, said salvation. And he, the only Eastern Rite Catholic with his propensity for mystery over definition, said divinization, apotheosis. And I think that we need to lean into that more in the West. You know, St. Irenaeus, who's famous for stating the glory of God as a man fully alive, a Jesuit had told me a quote from Irenaeus. I've never been able to track it down, but it goes like this. You are meant to be as divine by grace as Christ is by nature. which I think is a brilliant summation of the Eastern approach to theology. Can we talk about how we remain ourselves while still having a union with God?
5: Well, I would affirm that, but I would emphasize it slightly more by saying we can only become truly ourselves to the extent that we belong to our Lord. We came from Him. We're returning to Him. He made us in His image and likeness. And so even though our first parents fell trying to be like God as the serpent tempted them, the fact is no one wants us to be more like God than God Himself. That's not only why He made us in the image and likeness of Himself, that's also why He came down and became man, so that we could be made partakers of the divine nature. When we possess Him, we end up possessing ourselves far more than we ever could on our own. As the Catechism says, our first parents sought to become like God, but without Him.
3: Friends, we're speaking today with Dr. Scott Hahn. We're talking about his latest book called Holy is His Name, The Transforming Power of God's Holiness in Scripture. Dr. Hahn, I love definitions. I love language. I love etymology. And when we start to talk about holiness, you know, we think of kadosh in Hebrew, you know, sacrum facere, sanctus in Latin, hagios in Greek. Those words aren't interchangeable, though, are they? They're pointing in the same direction, but what are some of the nuances?
5: Well, I think what we have to recognize is a primary sense of holiness, which is proper to God, and then a secondary sense, which is what creatures experience, whether they're the seraphim in Isaiah's vision of chapter 6, holy, holy, holy, or whether it is simply Moses at the burning bush, you know, with Rudolf Otto, the great German philosopher, who in his book Das Heilige on the idea of the holy describes our experience of holiness as mysterium et tremendum et fascinans. And so there's a mystery of holiness as we experience it because it's entirely different. It's wholly other. It's God. It's not us. And it fascinates, it enthralls, it draws our attention, and yet it also terrifies us. So it is the mysterium tremendum et fascinans. We tremble, and yet we're also inspired. But it is not reducible to our experience of God. It is proper to God alone. And so I found that the Catechism nailed it. In paragraph 2809, where we read a definition, the holiness of God is the inaccessible center of His eternal mystery. What is revealed of it in creation and history, Scripture calls that glory, the radiance of His majesty. And so the holiness of God is proper to the Father, the Son, and the Holy Spirit from all eternity, apart from creating us. But once we understand who God is from all eternity, the Holy Trinity, then we realize what He does and why He does it in our own history, in our life experience. He's made us to be smart. He's made us to be good. He's made us to be fine citizens. But above all, He's made us to be saints. And all of the other things are nothing more than the rungs of the ladder by which we ascend to become holy. But it really involves more like letting go than letting, you know, it means letting go and letting God. It isn't just making ourselves bigger and better and holier. It really is becoming smaller and closer to our Lord, just like Our Lady.
3: And, you know, there's that paradox, you know, the tremendum at the fascinans. We see that in St. Peter, don't we? Leave me, Lord, for I am a sinful man. And then, Lord, to whom shall we go? You have the words of eternal life. Why is it that we're pulled in two directions? We want to flee from God and fling ourselves at God at the same time.
5: Well, the obvious answer is sin, and yet that wouldn't apply to the seraphim. And in Isaiah 6, you see the seraphim having that kind of experience of the mysterium tremendum et fascinans, because with their six wings, they're covering their face and their feet, and then they're flying, and they're crying, holy, holy, holy, and the foundations of the heavenly temple are shaken. And so there is just something like this. The highest of the angels, the seraphim, end up discovering that they're more like a speck of dust or a pebble than they are like the Lord God Almighty, who alone is holy. And yet it's not meant to be like Oz, you know, behind the curtain, the

I really do think that is a lie from the pit of hell. We can only know the truth about ourselves and the glory for which we were made, the love from which we were made, the sacrifice by which we were redeemed, the generosity of our sanctification. All of that is obscured by sin, and that's only revealed in holiness. And that's why I like quoting C.S. Lewis, who says we're far too easily pleased, that we settle for drunkenness and sex and power. He said we're like street urchins playing in the mud puddle by the curb, looking up with incomprehension when we're offered a holiday at the sea. I think when we realize that God wants to make us holy and give us joy, in which case the cult of self-esteem seems utterly ridiculous. This is why I think your book is so important, because it might remove the scales from our eyes. Friends, we come back. We're going to continue our conversation with this distinguished scholar and theologian, Dr. Scott Hahn. We're talking about his new book called Holy is His Name. We're talking about the meaning of holiness and how holiness is meant for us. Remember, our rallying cry here at the Catholic Current is Christus Mundo, Mundus Christo, bringing Christ to the world and the world to Christ. We do it because our Lord says so, for the greater glory of God, the love of our neighbor, and the salvation of our own soul. 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
3: A prayer to the Sacred Heart that St. Gertrude the Great wrote. I salute thee, O Sacred Heart of Jesus, living and vivifying source of eternal life, infinite treasure of the divinity, ardent furnace of divine love. Thou art the place of my repose and my refuge. Enkindle in my heart the fire of that ardent love with which thine own is inflamed. Pour into my heart the great graces of which thine is the source, and grant that my heart may be so closely united to thine, that thy will may be mine, and that my will may be eternally conformed to thine, since I desire that henceforth thy holy will may be the rule of all my desires and all my actions. Amen.
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6: Praise be Jesus Christ. This is Father Robert McTague of the Society of Jesus, your daily host for the Catholic Current, where we bring Christ to the world and the world to Christ. 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We're talking about holiness. My distinguished guest is well-known author and scholar, Dr. Scott Hahn. We're talking about his new book called Holy is His Name, The Transforming Power of God's Holiness in Scripture. Dr. Hahn, I want to really lean into the idea that holiness is meant for us. And my fear is sometimes we treat

0: Something like Old Saints Day, like a visit to the Hagiographical Zoo, and we see exotic specimens of holiness, like St. Therese or St. Simon Stylitus, and then we just go home, and we admire it as an exception, and then we just go on about our life. But you quote St. Augustine here. You quote Augustine saying this, "On earth, we are wayfarers, always on the go. This means we have to keep moving forward. If you are pleased with what you are, you have stopped already. If you say it is enough, you are lost. Keep on walking, moving forward, trying for the goal. Don't stop on the way or to go back or to deviate from it." Why did you include that in your book?
1: Well, because I think it applies to every one of us, no matter where we are in our journey. And so if we're a beginner, if we're halfway through, I just turned 65 last week, and so I'm mindful of my mortality in an entirely new way. But I also look back on when I converted at the age of about 14, so over 50 years ago, I was awakened spiritually to a journey that I took to be a kind of, you know, a little bit of a hike, not recognizing that this is a lifelong journey. You know, it was one thing for Israel to come all the way out of Egypt and to arrive at Mount Sinai. But when you study the Song of Moses, you realize that was just a way station. They still had a long way to go to get to the Promised Land, to conquer it, and to arrive at Mount Zion, which is the abode of the Lord God of Israel. And so what we have to see is that this is not a sprint, it's a marathon. And along the way, we need to take a break. We need, like, you know, you're going to be taking a retreat. I'm just finished one. And that kind of recognition is a form of reality therapy, that we were made for eternity, but we are temporal and finite. So it's just one step at a time.
0: Right. And I think being clear about the goal is very, very important. You know, when I was a new priest back in the day, I was preaching at a parish mission. We're getting ready for confession. And this woman came up to me and said, "You know, Father, I haven't been to confession in 17 years, but it's okay because I'm basically a good person." I didn't have your book then to give her, but that is a very common thing to say. Hey, you know, I put in my 39 minutes in the pew on Sunday. I put in my envelope. I get politely in line for my liturgical participation trophy. I haven't robbed a bank. I'm good. What's wrong with that analysis?
1: Well, it doesn't apply anywhere else in life. I mean, if you want to establish yourself in a career, if you want to establish yourself in a particular sport, you know that sacrifice is not measured out of an eyedropper. You've got to really be all in. And when you look at the way people conduct their lives in terms of exercise and diet and all of the disciplines that they need to become rich, to become popular, or to become famous, you're like, wait a second, dial it back. And then step and look to see, we were made for eternity. And even if it's a long journey, nevertheless, it doesn't call for sacrifice less than these finite goals, but far more. And along the way, what we discover, like, you know, St. Catherine and others, that the way to heaven is heaven. That when you experience Christ here and now, and you draw into this relationship, this dialogue, this intimacy, it isn't just like an anticipation of heaven. It really is a thick slice. And so you can discover that God wants more for us than what we're willing to settle for. But at the same time, we've got to thank him for all of these natural, temporal, finite gifts, but discover that, wait, what the earth offers really amounts to the appetizers. But the main course, the banquet of the Lamb, awaits us. And we don't want to pig out, you might say. We really want to ultimately be willing to let go of what we can't keep in order to attain what we'll never lose.
0: See, I'm glad you mentioned that, because I've preached often. I said we have this illusion that what we don't offer to God in sacrifice, somehow we get to keep for ourselves. And C.S. Lewis said we can't bring any souvenirs from hell into heaven with us. Talk about the etymology of sacrifice, sacrum facere, to do the holy thing, to make holy, and how that differs from the profanum, the profane, that which is outside the temple, that which is not put on the altar.
1: Well, we were made on the sixth day, but we were made for the seventh day. And so 6 days we labor like our Lord did in imaging our Father. But on the seventh day, we cease from our labor, because at that point, what we acknowledge is, God, I do all that you command. But if I do everything that you command, I still can't do the one thing that would make me a saint. And so that's why, remember, the Sabbath day, to keep it holy, does not mean dressing up and getting the band together with the liturgical banners and vestments and all of that. No, the principal form of the command in the Decalogue is to cease from all your labor. Why? So that God can do a work that goes beyond a creative work. It really is a paternal work where he makes us a child, which we cannot make ourselves. I mean, I've got to go home and clean my garage and do the backyard with the raking of the leaves, but I don't have the time. So we're hiring people who work really well. I give them a wage, but I don't write them into my last will and testament. They're right. Not children. They're not heirs. You can't work your way into my family, much less God's. And so to me, that is why what is outside the temple is secular, but good. He made all right. things and they were good. But we labor in a way that is ordered to what we offer in the liturgy. Our work is sanctified when we order it to worship. So what we do for 6 days really is sanctified on the seventh day. And so the idea of sacrifice to make all things sacred and holy is not, in a sense, to reduce life just to the sanctuary or just to one day. It's to basically order all of what we do to God. And this is why Augustine's notion of sacrifice I find so helpful, because it doesn't just start with the public event of a collective assembly offering an animal in ancient Israel, or the bread and the wine and the offertory for us. No, it begins in the heart. And so when we love God more than self, when we love the Lord our God with all of our heart, mind, soul, and strength, then and only then are we beginning to fulfill that law of love that Jesus summarizes in from Deuteronomy 6:5. The greatest commandment is to love the Lord your God with all of your heart, mind, soul, and strength. The second is like unto it, love your neighbor as yourself, but always and only for the love of God. What does that entail? Sacrifice. And so only with God do we offer sacrifice. We don't offer the sacrifice of the Mass even to the Blessed Virgin Mary. That's what the Colloredians were condemned for back in the 4th century. To God and God alone do we sacrifice, because God alone is holy and God alone can make us holy. And sacrifice is where our hearts are filled with his love so that they might be sanctified. And likewise, our body, not just our soul, the works of the week as well as Sunday. And not just me personally and privately, but all of us in a communal way, we gather for sacrifice so that we can be what Israel was called to be. That is a holy people, a holy nation. And that's what Peter calls the church as well. But in a certain way, you find that in the Old Testament, you have the holy day, the holy place, the holy city, the holy land. But what you don't have, and I didn't ever notice this, it was sort of hiding in plain view until a rabbi friend of mine named Joshua Berman pointed out that in the Hebrew Bible, strictly speaking, nobody is ever called a saint. Now, I found an exception. And I pointed it out in Daniel 7, the Son of Man rides in the clouds of heaven to the Ancient of Days, and he gets a kingdom, and he turns around and he gives that kingdom to the saints of the Most High. And then I realized, well, that proves the point. That's the exception that proves the rule, because not until the Son of God becomes the Son of Man, and not until he returns to the Ancient of Days, does the Father confer upon him a universal everlasting kingdom that is ultimately intended for, guess who? Wait for it, the saints of the Most High. Suddenly, in the New Testament, there is an explosion of references to saints that is conspicuously absent in the Old. And so, in Isaiah 6, who's singing the holy, holy, holy? The seraphim. In Revelation 4, who is offering to God the sacrifice of praise, the trisagion, and not only the holy, holy, holy, but the Agnus Dei? It's the martyrs. It's the elders. It is, you know, the 144,000 plus the vast throng of humans from every nation that no one can number. And so what Jesus does by descending to earth, dying and rising and ascending into heaven, he doesn't get any glory that he was missing. No, what he does is to confer the kingdom upon us to make us holy, and he repopulated heaven. In the Old Testament, all of the visions of heaven are exclusively angelic and divine. But in the New, what we see is what Paul describes. Christ went into heaven carrying captivity captive so that all of the souls of the faithful departed of the Old Testament who were prepped are now brought into a state of glory, a state of holiness. And along the way, you'll recall from Matthew 27, verses 50 and following, Matthew describes how the tombs of the saints were open in Jerusalem, and for a period of time, until the Ascension, that is, they were seen as living witnesses testifying to what difference it made for Jesus to descend into Hades and then to rise from the dead and to ascend into heaven again, to bring the saints of the Most High home, but to confer upon them sanctity and this kingdom. And it's like the drum of Scripture. It's so easily forgot. I don't remember when I first took my first step or my first word or when I was potty trained, but thank God I learned to walk and talk and all the rest. But the stages of how God has fathered his children down through the ages, this is what Scripture records. And the drama of conferring upon us the holiness that our first father lost is so exciting and so beautiful, you know, and the sacraments are, in the end, the things that make it possible. You know, and I say that in the book, the sacraments don't make becoming holy easy, much less automatic. They make it possible. With great difficulty, we use our freedom. And as you said, Father McTague, a few minutes ago, freedom is not reducible to the power of contrary choice. That would make Judas the most free creature. No, freedom is conforming our will to the will of God. That's what makes the Blessed Virgin not only the holiest of all creatures, but the freest of all humans as well. This might strike us as counterintuitive, because we've got everything, as my mom would say, bass ackwards. No.
0: Dr. Hahn, we're coming up on a break, but you've brought up about 37 different topics I want to address in the next segment, especially having to do with worship. I think we've impoverished our people. We've turned the Saturday Vigil Mass into the let's get this thing over with Mass. And then we have, you know, the 8 or 9 p.m. Sunday evening Mass is the, oh my goodness, look at the time, where did the day go Mass? I better check that box because there's going to be an audit at the end. That's an impoverished view of worship. It's not good for souls. And I think we need to have a serious and sober conversation about that. Friends, we come back when we continue our conversation with my distinguished guest, Dr. Scott Hahn. We're talking about holiness. You want to stay with us for the whole hour because it's going to be a fascinating and lively conversation. 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Write a 5-star review. We need to attract the attention of the algorithm so that these conversations get the attention they deserve. Let's do it together. Be back in just 2 minutes. Please do stay with us.

0: The Station of the Cross Catholic Media Network presents Saints and Seasons. On August 26th, we celebrate the feast of Our Lady of Częstochowa. The Black Madonna of Częstochowa, called thus due to the darkening effects of centuries of votive candle smoke, is a miraculous icon of the Blessed Mother holding the child Jesus. Tradition holds that the icon is one of those written by St. Luke the Evangelist during Our Lady's lifetime on Earth. The icon eventually made its way to the Pauline Monastery of Jasna Góra in Częstochowa, Poland. When heretics sacked the monastery in the 15th century, one looter was miraculously unable to move the icon, and he angrily slashed Our Lady's face twice with a saber. As he raised his arm for a third strike, he dropped dead. All attempts to repair the two scars miraculously failed, and they remain visible to this day. In the year of our Lord, 1655, several thousand invading heretic Swedes besieged the monastery, which was defended by just a few hundred Polish volunteers and monks. After 40 days, the Swedes had failed to breach the defenses. Terrified heretic soldiers had witnessed a towering image of a woman in the cannon smoke, holding her mantle over the monastery. The victory became a rallying cry for the Poles to eventually fight back the deluge, and King Jan Kazimierz crowned the icon as Queen and Protectress of Poland. Also honored on this day are Pope Saint Zephyrinus, Saint Secundus and Saint Alexander of the Theban Legion, Saint Mary of Jesus Crucified, and many other martyrs, confessors, and holy virgins. For more about the saints and seasons of the Catholic Church, visit thestationofthecross.com/saints-and-seasons.
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4: Praise be Jesus Christ. This is Father Robert McTagg of the Society of Jesus, your daily host for the Catholic Current, where we bring Christ to the world and the world to Christ. 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My distinguished returning guest today is Dr. Scott Hahn. We're talking about his latest book called Holy Is His Name. Dr. Hahn, there was a couple of lines I want to read to you that just bowled me over. I want to commit these to memory. You say this: in sum, if we think of the Last Supper as only a meal, then Calvary is simply an execution. But if, in fact, Jesus instituted the Eucharist as the sacrificial memorial of the new covenant, then we can see how the sacrifice that he initiated in the upper room was consummated at Calvary. Pow, what a terrific punch in the face. Thank you. Unpack that for us, please.
5: Well, I mean, that comes near the climax of chapter 12, which is the climax of the book in so many ways, mm-hmm. where I'm looking at holiness in Hebrews and asking the question, is the Eucharist the subtext of Hebrews? It was originally a talk that I gave to a couple hundred evangelical scholars and pastors, and it was an amazing experience. For them, of course, Calvary is the sacrifice. The Lord's Supper is just, you know, a meal. And I pointed out to them that in the first century, even the most devout followers of Jesus would have known that Calvary was a Roman execution, not a sacrifice. A sacrifice can only be offered inside the Jerusalem temple on top of an altar with a Levitical priest standing by to preside. Jesus is crucified outside the walls, far from the temple, without an altar there or a Levite to offer a sacrifice. It's a Roman execution. But only when you look at Good Friday in the light of Holy Thursday do you realize that what he was instituting in the Eucharist was not just the Passover of the New Covenant. It really was his own sacrificial self-offering. It was more than rhetoric. This is my body. It was more than it was more than religious ritual, you know, with the chalice. There was a reality that was hidden as a mystery, but he wasn't the victim of Roman violence at Calvary. He was the victim of divine love there in the upper room. And so if the Eucharist is just a meal, then Calvary is just an execution. But if the Eucharist is the Passover of the New Covenant, it can't be just a meal, because the Passover was always a sacrifice first and foremost, and a meal secondly, only on the basis of the sacrificial communion of the lamb. And if that was true in the old covenant, where you're slaughtering irrational animals, it's not less true, but far more true in the new, where the Lamb of God is laying down his life as an expression of divine love. And so you can see how Holy Thursday transformed Good Friday from an execution to the consummation of the sacrifice that he initiated in the upper room on Holy Thursday. And then, of course, what happens at Easter Sunday is not just the resuscitation of the corpse. The resurrection of Jesus is really what makes his glorified humanity communicable. That's why he didn't disclose his identity for those hours on the road to Emmaus. It wasn't until he takes, he blesses, he breaks, and gives that the eyes of faith are opened to the real presence of the resurrected body, blood, soul, and divinity of Christ in the Eucharist. This is the Triduum. This is the Paschal Mystery. This is the main event, far more than most believers realize. And when you present this to non-Catholics, you're connecting the dots in a way that they never thought of before. They step back and they look at it and they say, well, yeah, I mean, it was hiding in plain view. And this is why I think that Catholics have got to lay hold of this sacred mystery of our faith and realize that, okay, it is just as true for us today as it was when we received our first communion. But then if we were only seven, we understood things as a child. But it really is a call for us to grow up and to enter into worship as adults, aware of the fact that we'll never exhaustively comprehend the mystery. But it's like, what better use of our time and our energy? I mean, don't get me wrong, I'm following the World Series and, you know, I'll watch the Super Bowl, but nothing compares to the victory that Christ has gained for us and our participation in that. And so
4: I want to interject for just a moment, because,
5: please,
4: you know, ultimately what God Almighty says to his people is, you are worth my son. And it seems that we can scarcely manage to say in reply to God, you are worth my time. You know, I talk to a lot of priests from all over the country, and they say, hey, you know, apparently the people of God think I go blind when I'm in the sanctuary, and I don't see that people drift in late and sneak out early. And people look like they just rolled out of bed, and they're staggering into Mass. And I want to focus on the element of blood in sacrifice. I know that in Hebrew sacrifice, you know, the sense of sin, you know, life was in the blood. Sin caused death. So even to be sprinkled with the blood of animals was at least temporarily not only a sign of covenant, but a sign of purification. So now we have the utter exsanguination of the Lamb of God. We are washed white in the blood of the Lamb. That's a shattering. I can't breathe when I think about that. When I realize that I'm covered in the blood of an innocent man, the sacrificed God-man, the thought of sin horrifies me. How do we go from that to I'm rolling in 3 minutes after the last note of the opening hymn? What did we lose along the way?
5: Well, I don't know exactly what had happened. Perhaps the late 60s, the early 70s, when we just had this idea of a chummy God, that Jesus is my friend. And he is, like no friend could ever be. But he's the Lord of Lords. He's the King of Kings. He's the Holy One of God. And so what we've got to recognize is that, you know, when we go to worship, we are expressing a love for God, to whom we owe everything. And he owes us nothing, and yet he's given us everything. And he commands us to worship not because he's a cosmic egomaniac, give me all of those strokes. He gets nothing out of our worship that he was lacking beforehand. No. So why bother commanding it? Well, it is to complete the covenant. It's to ratify and to renew it, because when we worship him, we open up our hearts, our souls, and our bodies to a greater fullness than anything we can accumulate on our own. And so worship is the means by which God fills us with himself. And in the process, we glorify him, not by adding to his glory, nor by groveling, but really by growing up as his sons and daughters and recognizing that that blood that was poured out was precisely purposed to give us that flesh and blood that makes us more than creatures, more than slaves or employees, It makes us sons and daughters, because that's what sons and daughters share with their father, flesh and blood, and with Christ himself. And so the Eucharistic sacrifice is incomprehensible apart from God being holy, holy, holy. Now, he is love, he is merciful, but all of those things are, in a certain sense, subordinated to the mystery of the Holy Trinity. The Father sends the Son to pour out upon us the spirit of sonship. And so the blood that was exsanguinated from his body was not the loss of life. It was the gift of life. The life is in the blood. It's one thing to slaughter cattle, sheep, and goats and drain their blood. It's another thing to recognize that Christ is offering himself not just as the victim of Roman injustice, but as the victim of divine love. That is why holiness, in a certain sense, turns our notions of love upside down. We step back and we look, they're like, wait a minute. No, that's right side up. This is sanctified common sense. This is what it means to profess the mysteries of faith, but then to realize we're getting in step with a reality that takes us all the way into the life of the Trinity. It's who we are. It's what it means to become a saint. And as we hear Paul say in 1 Thessalonians 4:3, this is the will of God for you. And when we hear that, we're like, okay, tell me, what career, what spouse, what city, you know, what am I supposed to do? This is the will of God for you, namely, your sanctification. Oh, come on, tell me more. Well, no, because God is not into kind of controlling us. No, he's into liberating us through holiness so that with the freedom that we gain through love, we're able to discover as his beloved children that holiness does not consist in a kind of robotic performance where he just controls us like puppets, but he sets us free so that we can live and we can love and we can worship. And let's recognize the fact that our blood is going to end up exsanguinated from our bodies. Yes. So why not live to the max by loving him like he has loved us?
4: Amen. Friends, my very special guest today is Dr. Scott Hahn. We're talking about his new book called Holy Is His Name. There's another quote I want to read back to you from the book. It's so important, and it reminds me of Joseph Pieper's very fine book called In Tune with the World, A Theory of Festivity, which is his own philosophy of liturgy. You write this. You say, it's not that God needs the best of everything. It's that we need to give him the best of everything, and we're disinclined to do so. Now, obviously, God's self-sufficiency, we're not doing God any favors by worshiping him, acknowledging him. But you say we need to give him the best of everything. Tell us more about that.
5: Well, you know, there is a certain sense in which the sign of the cross communicates a mystery that goes beyond a historical event. The vertical axis is that which pertains to holiness, that which relates us to God, who is the beginning of all and the end goal of all. The horizontal bar of the cross reminds us of the common good, of our relatedness, of how we relate to other humans. So the vertical bar is to love the Lord your God with all of your heart, mind, soul, and strength. The horizontal bar is to love your neighbor as yourself for the love of God. And so as we coordinate our lives in this way, what we discover is that only by ordering our life to God alone are we really able to love other people as they need us to love them. And this is, again, leading us back to the sacraments, that these are not primarily rituals that we perform for God so much as these are actions of God whereby he gives us what we lack. He gives us all that we need to become not just good citizens, but saints and nothing less.
4: See, I think we really need to recover the sense of the focal point of God in our worship. When I was a new priest, I caused a panic at a university liturgy and a stampede to the counseling center because I said, God doesn't care about your self-esteem. And they all vapor locked and that God wants to make you holy and give you joy, in which case staring into your navel and marveling at your growth just isn't interesting anymore. And so this is, as a priest, I know that most people at St. Typical's have almost certainly never heard a single word of the things that you and I are talking about today. In the minute and a half we have left in this segment, how do we begin to fix that?
5: Well, I mean, we've been suffering from a hippie hangover since the late 60s, and I would say the way out is to discover the holiness of God. And again, it's not just so that we will tremble and feel terrified. No, it's that we'll realize He is reality, and he's made us in his image and likeness, and he became a man so that we can become partakers of the divine nature. This is what makes sense out of everything we do 24/7. But I mean, every second of the minute of the hour of the day, this is who we are. We don't have to think about it all the time. We don't have to conjure up warm, fuzzy feelings, but just keeping the goal in mind reminds us we're running a marathon. It's not just a sprint. It's not just for my self-esteem. It really is to live for his greater glory.
4: Amen. I think, Doctor, we have lots and lots to talk about here, because, you know, God offers us so very, very much. And, you know, when it comes to our time, which is something that we can give and can't ever get back, we seem to hoard it like misers and spend it like drunkards. You know, we can't make a holy hour, but oh, look, Dances with the Stars is on. And that's not really good for us. And God, our Lord, offers us so much more. And I can't help but think of a meme I saw as this beautiful black and white picture of a monstrance at an altar surrounded by hundreds, if not thousands, of candles. And it says, if you're not interested in the Mass, what makes you think you're going to enjoy heaven? Friends, when we come back, we're going to continue our conversation with my distinguished guest, Dr. Scott Hahn. We're talking about holiness and his new book called Holy is His Name. The next one, we're going to talk about who needs to be a saint. The answer is you do. After the broadcast today, go to thestationofthecross.com, get our resources list, download our audio as podcast. 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Back in just 2 minutes. Stay with us.

0: When the pagan centurion said, "Only say the word and my servant will be healed," the Lord said, "Never, never have I found this much faith in Israel." Quite a statement. Never. So what's he going to say about you and me? Is he going to look at us and say, "Well done, good and faithful servant. You believed, you lived it, you are fantastic"? Or is he going to look at us and say, "I tell you, I do not know you"? I'll say, "But Lord, Lord, you did this and that and the other thing." Does he know us? Do we know him? Is the real question. Because if we truly know him, we're going to love him, and we're going to live according to his way. That's the challenge put before all of us.
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4: Praise be Jesus Christ. This is Father Robert McTagg of the Society of Jesus, your daily host for the Catholic Current, where we bring Christ to the world and the world to Christ. 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My distinguished guest today is Dr. Scott Hahn. We're talking about his new book called Holy is His Name. Dr. Hahn, I'm reminded of the quote by the French author Charles Péguy, who said, "There is only one tragedy, not to become a saint." What are we to make of that statement?
5: Well, I mean, that is the gospel truth. If you succeed in life, you get a doctoral degree, you are prosperous, you are celebrated, you get awards, but you don't make it to heaven, you're going to look back on your entire life and what was an apparent success will be an everlasting and tragic failure. Whereas if you're humiliated, if you didn't graduate from college, if you have trouble keeping down a job, if your own weaknesses just keep catching up with you, but then through that, God's strength is made perfect in your weakness, you make it home to heaven, you look back and realize that a lifetime that looked like nothing but an abject failure to everyone around you will turn out to be an eternal success, a glory that exceeds our wildest dreams. And again, this is who we are. This is what we're made for. And so you can understand why in Hebrews 12:14, it's just stated so simply, strive for holiness, for without it, no one will see God. But with holiness, like gravity drops an object, holiness elevates and causes us to ascend to behold the face of God as our true Father.
4: You know, I remember driving in Washington, D.C. in the mid-80s when I was a doctoral student. And one of the more popular bumper stickers was, "Whoever dies with the most toys wins." I said, "No, whoever dies with the most toys is still dead." You know, and they don't count toys on the other side. I think we've been sold a bill of goods for a really long time. I know as we're recording this, it's the month of November. It's our privilege and our sacred duty to pray for the dead. And I imagine you've seen this too, Dr. Hahn. There's a view of Catholic funerals that have become a celebration of life. And apparently the only qualification for sainthood is that you die. I think this is a really bad idea. What do you think?
5: Oh, I couldn't agree more. And I would issue that warning in this way. I would say, when we make mortal sin as tough as heroic virtue used to be, and then turn around and make sanctity something that is almost automatic so that a funeral becomes a kind of canonization, we have everything, like my mom would say, exactly wrong. Bass ackwards. And so what we have to do is just adjust the screen. And once we do, we look and we realize, okay, reality is the source of truth and truth is the source of freedom. Let's get in step with reality.
4: Right. I think we also underestimate the terrible power of our freedom. Whether we accept God or reject God, eventually we run out of eventualities and we declare our decision before God. And God simply says, yes. Whether I face God and say, my will be done or thy will be done, God will simply ratify our choice. Our divine judgment isn't something that God does to us. It's something that we do to ourselves. And on a practical level, Dr. Hahn, what do we need to do to stoke our appetite for the divine?
5: Well, I think what we need to do is to develop a plan of life. Now, it won't be a monastic plan for housewives or for family members, but at the same time, you know, the old adage is, if you fail to plan, you plan to fail. And so setting out a plan for each day, in the morning, a morning offering, a bit of the gospel, especially if it's the one that will be read in the Mass. Whether you can make it to Mass each day or not, you can get in a rosary. Even if the commute is not long enough to do all five decades, you can do one on the way and then one on the way back. But you also need to reserve at least 10 or 15 minutes for conversation with God, mental prayer, as we call it. But I would say it needs to start off by saying, Lord, I'm going to have difficulty connecting with you today like I do frequently, like almost every day. So stoop down to me in my waywardness so that I can raise my mind up to you and think about what you want. Because, you know, I am not ungrateful for all that you've done, even if I tend to forget what it is. And I would just say, enter into any kind of conversation with the living God through prayer. And then set a time, it might be noon for something like an Angelus, set some time in the afternoon or the evening to reconnect with God and to help you reconnect with other people through him. You know, and this is for me, my wife, my kids, I've got six of them, but also our 21 grandkids and our godchildren too. There are so many family ties that we tend to forget because of this workaday world that we live in.
4: Right. I think we very often crash through the day completely unawares. And when my mother got sick, my father retired early to take care of her. And there were times where they were literally not out of each other's sight from the moment they woke up to the moment they went to sleep. And that's a lot of togetherness, even for a married couple. So my parents were sitting down to dinner and my mother turned to my father and said, so how was your day? And he said, well, you tell me. You know, you were there for all of it. I think there's a way of rushing through the day where we can't answer the question, how was our day? We can't answer the question, where were there opportunities for grace? Where were there opportunities for sin? We decide that we're going to fly through life with our eyes closed and then surprise where we don't get to any place good. Are there some best practices that you can recommend for keeping alert to discover God's graces in real time rather than after the fact?
5: Well, as we approach Advent, which is a penitential season analogous to Lent, I think we ought to recognize the need for fasting, as well as prayer and almsgiving. And fasting doesn't mean going 40 days or even three. It might mean not putting salt on our eggs. It might mean not putting cream in the coffee. Nothing that we're going to walk away from the table feeling smug and proud about. Little things with a little bit of love will cause that to grow. And I think we also have to be aware of the fact that, you know, our mortification should not mortify our loved ones, our family members. And so look for small things. You know, little acts with lots of love are really the way to heaven, the way to holiness. I wrote a book years ago called Ordinary Work, Extraordinary Grace. And Christ himself is the reminder that he didn't press pause for 30 years and then finally the last 3 years get on with redemption. No, he was redeeming human life by living it for the entire lifespan that he had as an infant, as a child, as an adolescent, as an adult, all the way to the 3 years of public ministry. So all of the things that we do matter. And so little things done with an awareness of God and an intention to say, God, you know, even if I forget you, I want to live for you throughout the day. And I want to communicate you to other people, like you say, Father McTagg, you know, bringing Christ to the world and bringing the world to Christ.
4: The glory of God is man fully alive, and we are meant to be alert in our mind, our heart, and our senses. God surrounds us. St. Augustine said, God is nearer to us than we are to ourselves. There is never a time when Christ is not calling to us. There is never a time when Christ is not offering himself to us. There is never a time when Christ is not saying, friend, come up higher. How tragic, how avoidably tragic it would be if we are blind and deaf to that constant call through all of our days. Dr. Scott Hahn, God bless you for your very good work. Thank you for a fascinating conversation. I look forward to the next one very time soon.
5: Thank you, Father McTagg. This has been a wonderful time. Thank you, and keep up the great work.
4: I'm Jesuit Father Robert McTagg, your host every day of the Catholic Current. Join us tomorrow for another lively episode with a fascinating guest. After the broadcast today, go to thestationofthecross.com, get our resources list, download our audio as podcast. Take us to your family and friends. Together we'll take it to the whole world. Through the intercession of Our Lady of Mount Carmel, may mighty God bless you, Father, Son, and Holy Spirit. Go in peace, and please do pray for me, for I am a sinner.

It's a scientific fact that every human life begins at fertilization. Justice demands that every human being be recognized as a person. And because the 14th Amendment guarantees every person the equal protection of the laws, the National Men's March proclaims the truth that abortion is unconstitutional. On Sunday, November 1st, men from across New England and beyond will gather in Boston for the National Men's March to abolish abortion and rally for personhood. The day begins with the Knights of Columbus Mass for Life at the Cathedral of Holy Cross. Following Mass, the men will receive Archbishop Richard Henning's blessing before gathering outside Planned Parenthood for prayer and then marching peacefully through the streets of Boston. The day concludes with the Rally for Personhood at Boston Common, where women, children, families, and all people of goodwill are invited to join us. Learn more and register today at themensmarch.com, because every preborn child is a person deserving the equal protection of the laws.

The angel of the Lord declared unto Mary, Hail Mary, full of grace, the Lord is with thee. Blessed art thou among women, and blessed is the fruit of thy womb, Jesus.

0: the Lord is with thee. Blessed art thou among women, and blessed is the fruit of thy womb, Jesus. Word was made flesh. Hail Mary, full of grace, the Lord is with thee. Blessed art thou among women, and blessed is the fruit of thy womb, Jesus.
1: Holy Mary, Mother of God, pray for us sinners now and at the hour of our death. Amen.
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1: Our first sermon for today is entitled Our Lady of Częstochowa and the Rosary.
2: The feast of Our Lady of Częstochowa. She was named by King Casimir of Poland in 1656 as the Queen of Poland, and Pope Pius XI gave her a feast day under the same title. My material for this portion of the sermon here comes mostly from Joan Carol Cruz and her book, Miraculous Images of Our Lady. Tradition tells us that the image of Our Lady of Częstochowa was actually painted by St. Luke the Apostle. This feast day gives us a chance to tie several things together. So there are actually kind of three parts to this sermon. After the painting was created by St. Luke, it remained in Jerusalem until it was found by St. Helen around the year 326, when she was there in her search for the true cross. She brought the painting to Constantinople, where her son, the Emperor Constantine, built a special church to house it. On one occasion, centuries later, the image alone defended the city from the Saracens. When the Muslims were in position to attack Constantinople, the image was taken in procession around the walls of the city. And with that, and only that, the Muslims fled. The image remained in Constantinople until almost the year 1000, when it found its way to Russia, the part of Russia which later became Poland. While it was there, the city came under attack, and the painting was struck by an enemy's arrow. There's a scar below the scars on the cheek that we're all familiar with, the two long scars, which we'll talk about in a moment. There's another scar lower down on her neck. And despite efforts to repair these scars, they have remained. Well, seeing in this event that the image of Mary was in danger where it was, St. Ladislaw decided that he should move it to a safer location in another city. On the way, the painting had to pass through the town of Częstochowa. There, the wagon carrying it stopped for the night, and the picture was placed for the night in the Church of the Assumption on the hill of Jasna Góra. On the morning of August 26th, 1382, when the time came for St. Ladislaw and the image to continue their journey, the horses who had been hitched to the wagon refused to move. St. Ladislaw saw right away in this the hand of God, for the horses had behaved just fine up to that point in the trip, and it was not a natural thing for them to behave this way. So the saint ordered that the image be replaced in the church at Jasna Góra and remain there, and that a monastery be founded there for monks to protect and honor the image. So the Pauline fathers have guarded the image of the monastery at Jasna Góra for over 600 years now. But there have been many trials and tests and many miracles in that time. In 1430, a band of heretics was pillaging the monastery. They loaded the image onto a cart to haul it away. But again, the horses would not move. Different horses this time, it was 50 years later. So the Hussite heretics smashed the picture. One of the soldiers drew his sword and began hacking at the pieces. But before his third stroke could fall, he himself was struck to the ground with a pain that very soon took his life. The two slash marks we see on Our Lady's cheek in the image are from this event. In 1655, a Protestant army of 12,000 men came against the monastery, which was manned with only 300 monks and some guards. The Protestants were totally and disgracefully defeated. Odds of 40 to 1 are nothing for the Mother of God. A year later is when King Casimir named Our Lady of Częstochowa as the Queen of Poland. In 1920, the Russian armies approached the city of Warsaw. On the Feast of Our Lady of Snows, the people of Poland, of course, fled to Mary for protection. Her image appeared in the sky over the city of Warsaw, and the Russians, like the Saracens centuries earlier, withdrew without even attacking. The people of Poland are still very dedicated, of course, to Our Lady of Częstochowa and are rightly blessed and rewarded for their devotion. So there's just a little bit about that famous image that we've all seen. Her feast day was just this past Friday, the anniversary of that first time that the horses wouldn't move, and Mary decided that she wanted to stay in Częstochowa. How good it is to be Catholic. We know that we can rely on the intercession and the protection of the saints. And more than this, we even have sacred images and sacramentals with which to implore and draw down grace from God. Really quickly, to remember what sacramentals are. Sacraments, we know, are outward signs instituted by Christ to give grace. We better know that. There are three elements to that definition. Outward sign instituted by Christ to give grace. A sacramental is an outward sign instituted by the church to give grace. Things like medals, blessings, holy cards, images, holy water. Sacramentals have power, as our Lord today used spit to cure the man. If faith were all that was necessary, why would our Lord use things like spit, on other occasions mud? The material world is there to help us get to heaven. And through the power of the church, we can sanctify these material things as aids to bringing us grace and protection of Almighty God. That's how the universe works. Now, just to be clear again, against our Protestant brethren, we do not worship images any more than we worship saints. We ask the saints for their intercession and prayer, asking them to get help for us from God. We understand that it's all God's power, and we honor the images as representing those saints, not for the sake of honoring the image itself. The honor given to the image is the honor given to the saint. Just as when one honors the flag of his country, he is not honoring a piece of colored cloth, but he's honoring the country for which it stands. And turning from that, then, back to the Blessed Mother, in honor of this recent feast of hers, I thought I would take a moment to discuss perhaps the most powerful sacramental in the church, her Holy Rosary. Now, here again, we will take some flack from our separated brethren. For Matthew 6:7 tells us, when you are praying, speak not much as the heathens do, for they think that in their much speaking they may be heard. Our Protestant friends, of course, think that we are violating this scripture passage when we repeat the Hail Mary over and over and over again in the rosary. But this is not true. We understand that by simply repeating words, even words like this in the rosary, we will not get what we're praying for. But we use the words of the rosary to honor Mary and her son, and they also help us focus our prayers and to pray with more devotion. It is not the words themselves that bring the blessing, but the devotion and the faith attached to

sin and unspeakable vice because they persevered in saying the Holy Rosary. Many of my comments that follow are taken from St. Louis de Montfort, but be clear, God gives us so many very simple ways to ensure our salvation. Something so simple as being devoted to the rosary. No matter what our problems, no matter how confusing or difficult things seem, if we devote ourselves to the rosary, Mary will take care of the rest. St. Louis de Montfort goes on to assure us that, quote, if you practice this devotion and help to spread it, you will learn more from the rosary than from any spiritual book, and have the happiness of being rewarded by Our Lady according to the promises she made to St. Dominic. Mary promised her special protection and very great graces to those who say the rosary. The rosary, Mary said, shall be a very powerful armor against hell. It shall destroy vice, deliver from sin, and shall dispel heresy. It shall obtain for souls the most abundant divine mercies. Think how simple this is. What a great blessing to be raised with a daily rosary. Those who will recite my rosary piously, considering its mysteries, shall not be overwhelmed by misfortune, nor die a bad death. The sinner shall be converted, and the just shall grow in grace and become worthy of eternal life. Those who will recite my rosary, Mary said, shall find during their life and at their death the light of God, the fullness of his grace, and shall share in the merits of the blessed. It's a guarantee of heaven. The true children of my rosary, Mary said, shall enjoy great glory in heaven. What you ask through my rosary, she said, you shall obtain. Devotion to my rosary is a special sign of predestination. The rosary teaches us the virtues of our Lord and his Holy Mother and leads us in mental prayer, says St. Louis de Montfort. Blessed Alain de la Roche tells us this about the power of the rosary. He says, by it, sinners are forgiven, thirsty souls are refreshed, those who are chained have their bonds broken, the sad find happiness, those who are tempted find peace, the poor find help, pride is overcome, and the suffering in purgatory have their pains eased. What a powerful, powerful tool. Heaven is yours, guaranteed, if you will take this devotion seriously. So how do we take the rosary seriously? How do you say the rosary such that your salvation is guaranteed? Well, for one thing, we have to understand this power. St. Louis de Montfort tells us that it is not so much the length of the prayer, but the devotion or the attention with which one says the prayer. One Hail Mary said well is worth more than 15 decades said badly. Two things to make sure that we're saying the rosary well. It's very simple. A purpose of amendment. And pay attention. Remember, it's not so much the words, but the devotion that makes it a good prayer. Two things. Purpose of amendment and pay attention. So the purpose of amendment. See, grace builds on nature. You can't expect saying the rosary to solve all your problems if you will not take the steps to solve your problems. Remember the old expression, right? Work as if everything depends on you, but pray as if everything depends on God. See, the guy who prays his rosary every day saying, I wish I could get over this drinking problem, but he won't quit hanging out in bars, is not really serious about quitting. How is Mary going to help him if he won't give her the opportunity? Now, if he's trying to avoid those places, well, that's different. Mary certainly will help him. So we have to do our part. If we do, when we say the rosary, then we cannot fail. Thus, even

0: Sinners, and indeed especially sinners, can say the rosary most profitably, no matter what the sin, no matter how long it has gone on, no matter how deep it goes or how far from God. If one will have a purpose of amendment, the desire and intention to sin no more, the rosary will save him. And the second thing we need to do to make sure that we're saying a rosary well is to pay attention, to say the prayers as they were meant to be said. Pay attention. That's why those prayers are there. That's why we name the mysteries, so that we can have something to pay attention to. That's how we're supposed to use these prayers. What, for example, would become of the greatest knight in the world if he took the best sword that was ever made into battle, but he kept it in its scabbard and held it by the wrong end and used it as a club? Wouldn't be very useful, would it? So we need to pay attention during the rosary. That's how to use these prayers. Here's an example. We'll go through this right now. You can use your imagination. You can shut your eyes if you want and think about this. Imagine your favorite car, or what's hanging in your closet, or the dinner you're looking forward to tonight. See, this is the power of the imagination. You can make these things really present. Now change that image to the angel Gabriel standing before the Blessed Mother. You can picture it, can't you? Because you chose to. That's the gift of the imagination. It's not just there to be a nuisance when you're trying to do something serious. You're in control of this gift. See, each time I said something, you had a different image in your mind. It's why God gave us an imagination. We need to use it. Of course, it can be a lot of fun. And certainly, if we use it in prayer, it can be very pleasing, very peaceful, meditating on the prayers we're saying. Place yourself at the time and the place of the mystery you are praying. Bethlehem. You know what it is to be cold. You know what the night looks like. A few of you probably even know what snow looks like. We're Calvary. We know dust, humidity, blood, sweat. We can think about these things. Pentecost. There's a lot to use your imagination on. Or the Assumption. And we say the words of the Annunciation 53 times in the Hail Marys of each rosary. Think of that particular event, the greatest event in human history. And think about why those things are going on, what God has done for us, and the 2.5 minutes that it takes you to say one decade is not nearly enough, no matter how fast your mind works. This is what it means to meditate on the rosary. It's very, very simple. We've all done it. Some of you were doing it just now. See, God wants all men to be saved, but no man is saved without prayer. Therefore, it must be possible for all men to pray. And this is what it means to pray the rosary. Have a purpose of amendment. Pay attention and simply say a rosary each day. And we cannot fail. Our salvation is guaranteed because we are in the protection of the Blessed Virgin Mary. In the name of the Father, and of the Son, and of the Holy Ghost, amen.
1: We hope you enjoyed that sermon entitled Our Lady of Częstochowa and the Rosary. Our next sermon is entitled Saints Zephyrinus and Genesius, Different Kinds of Martyrdom.
2: Namine Patris Filii et Spiritus Sancti. Amen. I will speak about today Pope and Martyr Saint Zephyrinus, the commemorated saint for today, and I would also like to mention Saint Genesius. He's not actually on the universal calendar, but has an interesting story that kind of goes along with Pope Zephyrinus, so we'll see that as well. So Pope Zephyrinus was Pope from the year 202 to 219, 17 years, and it was a rather difficult time for the church. That was the whole time there was a persecution by the emperor, Septimus Severus, and it wasn't a intense persecution, but it was more kind of on, kind of off. It was more intense, it was less intense, it was long. It was a long persecution for some 20-some years. So Pope Zephyrinus was had to go to endure through this, and he led the church very well. Perhaps worse was the persecution of the church by heresy. At this time, many, many heresies are rising, many, many false notions and misconceptions about the divinity of Christ, the Trinity, the relationship of Christ, the humanity of Christ, the nature of Christ, all these Christological heresies in the beginning part of these centuries, and Pope Zephyrinus was trying to keep and hold the church together through these heresies, which he did very well. There was two of them in particular. The enemies of the church accused the Pope. They thought it was an accusation, but they said he was the greatest defender of Christ's divinity, which these heretics denied. So they began getting praise from his own critics. Nevertheless, it was his sorrow to witness the fall of Tertullian, right? One of the great church fathers, a great apologist for the church. Tertullian himself succumbed to the heresy of Montanism, and that is why he's not Saint Tertullian. But his writings are included in the writings of the church fathers. Tertullian is in there, and Origen as well, but they're not considered saints because they did end up, to the end, believing in these errors. But Zephyrinus has an interesting account, though. We see that even people who fall into heresy can have, if it's sincere, they can have a sincere conversion. So that happened to a certain bishop who was convinced to join this apostate sect and be their bishop, and apparently he did so in good faith, but he had a series of visions warning him. And he was kind of ignoring these visions, wasn't sure, but this culminated in a night whereby he had a vision of an angel who whipped him the whole night long for the heresy. And the next morning, this bishop brought himself to Pope Zephyrinus and fell at his feet, and the Pope received him with great kindness. And the bishop showed him, right, told him the story and showed him the marks on his back from this divine scourging. And so we see that that God does occasionally, right, come out with these miraculous conversions of one kind or another. I would hope to be converted in a less rigorous way myself, but whatever works, right? Better to suffer here than hereafter. So Pope Zephyrinus died at length in the year 219, after 17 years of a difficult pontificate, torn, we could say, persecuted from the outside by pagans and torn apart from the inside by heretics and the faithful alike. It wasn't just the heretics who were causing problems. If you remember Saint Hippolytus of Rome, his commemoration is the 12th of August. He was a strict critic of Pope Zephyrinus, because Hippolytus didn't think the Pope was doing enough against these heretics. So the heretics called him the greatest defender of Christ's divinity, and Hippolytus is calling him weak because he's not doing enough to defend Christ's divinity. So you see, sometimes you just can't win. In fact, Hippolytus would be the one who, after Pope Zephyrinus, after he finished his pontificate, well, after he died, a successor was chosen. Hippolytus was the one who thought that the successor wasn't going to be hard enough, so he set himself up as Pope, St. Hippolytus did, and that he was the first anti-Pope, as I mentioned a few weeks ago. But it just goes to show that again, just like that miraculous conversion of that bishop being scourged by an angel, St. Hippolytus was converted as well, because he was sincere, right? He was wrong, but he was sincere, And so he converted at the end of his life as well, repented of trying to be an anti-pope, and is the first, was the first anti-pope, and he was canonized. So even the saints can be really, really wrong sometimes. So thus was Pope St. Zephyrinus. Oh, and he's styled as a martyr. That's an important aspect. Even though he wasn't actually killed for the faith, he died a natural death. But because of all the sufferings he endured for the faith, he is called, I'm wearing red, he's considered a martyr. Now, this shows that the church, this is proper, how can I say this? Proper development of church doctrine, in that dogma doesn't change. Dogma is a teaching of the faith. It's like a truth, and truths don't change. But we have doctrine, something the church teaches, and the church teaches that, okay, those who give their life for Christ are styled martyrs. The church wears red, right? This is a tradition that has come up over the ages. But who is considered a martyr? How many kinds of martyrdom are there? And it's men like Pope St. Zephyrinus that the church recognized that there can be this thing called a white martyrdom. Somebody who doesn't actually shed their blood for Christ, but because of all the sufferings they endure for Christ, it's evident they would have been willing to shed their blood. And so it's kind of a it's a kind of a martyrdom. So that is why we still venerate Pope St. Zephyrinus even today as a martyr, that white martyrdom of giving one's life to Christ. Not here and now, giving it up, giving up the life to enemies, enduring death, but giving up one's life, whatever God wants, right? Whatever sufferings and sorrows and so on you have ordained for me, we give that to God. That's the white martyrdom. So we get asked that, how many kinds of martyrdom are there? Two kinds, the red martyrdom and the white martyrdom, as they say. Now, that leads into our next saint, Saint Genesius, who is an actual martyr. But how was he baptized? This is an interesting story. How many kinds of baptism are there? There's three: water, blood, and desire. And we'll see that Pope Saint Genesius's account made the church have to think about that. Okay, how many kinds of baptism? So who was he? So Saint Genesius was actually a comedian in the empire. This is during the reign of the Emperor Diocletian at the 286 to about 303, the years. And so St. Genesius is this comedian. He is doing routines, comedy skits for the emperor, and he gets it into his head he's going to ridicule the Christian religion by performing a mock baptismal ceremony. So he's in this play, and he's got his other actors around them, and they're performing for the emperor, and he pretends in the play to be near death. And the other actors ask, oh, do you want a physician? Do you want this? Do you want that? And he says, no, I want a Catholic priest. And they're like, oh, ha, isn't that funny? So they have a actor come in playing the priest, and the priest asked him what he desires in jest. And the priest says, why do you desire baptism? And suddenly, Genesius feels something different. And he was asked this in jest, why do you want baptism? But he answers in earnest, because I desire to receive the grace of Jesus Christ to be born again, that I may be delivered from my sins. And so they went through the ceremony of baptism, and the whole time, Genesius, this comedian, is becoming just this feeling that's more and more convincing. Like he thinks, what is going on here? And they end by pouring water over his head, actually pouring the water and saying the words of baptism. And then they brought him before the emperor, and this is the point where he's supposed to wrap up the skit and you know, make some comic joke and denounce and mock the Catholic faith. But instead, he says the following: "Hear, O emperor, and all you who are present, officers of the army, philosophers, senators, and people, what I am going to say. I never so much as heard the name of Christian without being struck with horror, and I detested my very own relations if they professed that religion. I informed myself exactly concerning its rites and mysteries, only that I might the more heartily despise it, and inspire others with the utmost contempt of the same. But while I was washed with this water and examined, I had no sooner answered sincerely that I believed than I saw a company of angels over my head, and they recited out of a book all the sins I had committed from my youth. And having afterwards plunged that book into the water, which was thence poured over me in your presence, they showed me the book whiter than snow. Wherefore, I advise you, O great and mighty emperor, and all you people here present who have ridiculed these mysteries, to believe with me that Jesus Christ is true Lord, that he is the light and the truth, and that it is through him you may obtain the forgiveness of your sins. The emperor was not amused, and he was not moved. This was not how a comic skit was supposed to end. And so he was furious at this highly inappropriate ending, and had the comic Saint Genesius severely beaten with clubs and thrown into prison. There he was placed on a wheel and tortured with hooks, iron hooks and fire. He absolutely remained constant, however, and during these torments he would reply, "There is no other Lord of the universe besides him whom I have seen. Him I adore and serve, and to him I will adhere, though I should suffer 1,000 deaths for his sake. No torments shall remove Jesus Christ from my heart or mouth. I regret exceedingly my former errors, and that I once detested his holy name, and that I came so late to his service." His torturers found that no amount of agony would induce him to yield the faith, and so he was beheaded in the year 303. Now, looking back, St. Genesius gave his life for Christ, and we would think, okay, he was baptized, they poured the water, they said the words. However, what is necessary for baptism to be valid is that the minister who does the baptism has to have the intent of doing what the church does. A person who's not Catholic, a Muslim, right, a Jew, anybody could baptize if somebody requests baptism and the person baptizing says, "Well, I don't know what I'm supposed to do, but I guess this is what that your religion does. So here you go. I'm saying the words and I'm pouring the water. I guess you're baptized." That's valid, right? Because the person, they don't know what the church believes, but they intend to do whatever that church does. The difference in this case is that the actors had no intention. They were mocking the church. They were mocking baptism. There was a clear evidence that they did not believe in the church. They weren't trying to do what the church did. And so the church recognizes that even though St. Genesius believed, his baptism wasn't valid because the ministers were it was a mockery. Yet, obviously, he converted, right? Obviously, here's the faith, right? He had the faith, and he gave his life for Christ. So this is why the church, even as there's two categories of a white martyr and a red martyr, they're categories of baptism. The baptism of blood, giving your life for Christ, baptism of desire, not being able to receive baptism, but earnestly desiring it and would have gotten it if it were possible, and then actual, finally, water baptism, with which there's no doubt. So St. Genesius actually kind of had all three. He earnestly desired baptism. That was the cause of his conversion. He gave his life for Christ, the blood, baptism of blood. And then water was poured, so it was kind of a baptism, but the intention wasn't there, so it was an invalid baptism. But thus, this is how the church properly understands the development of doctrine, we could say, is yes, these things are necessary. Baptism is absolutely necessary for salvation. But exactly how? How many kinds are there? Why is baptism necessary for salvation? And if we might, again, just repeat and clarify, the reason baptism is efficacious for salvation is because it is the method whereby God has chosen to apply the merits of our Lord Jesus Christ's suffering and death on the cross. That's what saves us. The fact that Christ died on the cross and shed his blood for mankind, that's why we are saved. And even that, right? It didn't have to be that way. God could have just said to all mankind, "Okay, you know what? I forgive you. Everybody can come into heaven now. Heaven's opened again." God could have just done that by divine decree. He desired to do it by the death of Christ on the cross. That's how God chose to do it. So that's why Christ's death redeems us, because God chose that to be the way we are redeemed. Now, all of mankind is not redeemed by that. You have to assent to it and have it applied to you. How is Christ's suffering and death and merits applied to a soul? Through baptism. That's how it is applied. That's how we're saved. Well, how is it applied? Do I just confess in my heart and with my lips confess that Jesus Christ is Lord? Is that sufficient? Am I forgiven now? No. You have to have water poured over your head and the words said, I baptize you in the name of the Father and the Son and the Holy Ghost, even as we get from our Lord Jesus Christ as he was ascending into heaven in the last chapter of Matthew. Going therefore, baptize all nations, teaching them to observe whatsoever I have commanded you, baptizing them in the name of the Father and the Son and the Holy Ghost. That was Christ's indication to his apostles. This is how my suffering and death will be applied to souls, baptism. So we see a continuing series of specifications and instructions on what to do for salvation. And then the church rightly realizes, okay, so what is going to save a person is that faith that leads you to do what the church says to do. But if you can't do that, if that's not possible through no fault of your own, God will apply those merits to you that you would have gotten through baptism, right? That's why baptism of blood and baptism of desire works. I didn't mean to summarize a few semesters of seminary for you, but you just got it. So I hope it works. This will be online, so you can go back and listen to it again if you want to clarify. But there you go. Pope St. Zephyrinus, Pope and Martyr, White Martyr, and St. Genesius, comedian, actor, martyr, baptized with desire and baptized with blood. So thanks be to God, right, for his mercy, his love, and for the church's exceedingly logical administration of the sacraments, exceedingly reasonable. When you study canon law, when you study these things, the distinctions the church makes, there's no court, there's no lawyer, there's no judge that is a better and more humane, governing body than the church. It's just so logical, so merciful, and yet so exacting, so careful, so precise. It really just is incredible. This is the pinnacle of logic and reason is the Catholic Church. And anybody who studies it seriously understands that. That's what people convert to the church when they actually study it. Like Genesius, he studied the rites of baptism. He studied it to ridicule it. He became convinced by it. That's what happens. So we can be convinced of that too, but we have to study. We have to do our spiritual reading, and we need to be doing our daily prayers so that we make ourselves fit receptacles of grace so that grace shines out for other people. That's our part in it. So let's pray to St. Zephyrinus and St. Genesius for their intercession. God bless you all. In the name of the Father, and the Son, and the Holy Ghost. Amen.
1: We hope you enjoyed that sermon entitled Saints Zephyrinus and Genesius, Different Kinds of Martyrdom. Our next sermon is entitled Blessed Timothy of Montecchio.
3: August 26th, Blessed Timothy of Montecchio, Confessor First Order. Timothy was born at Montecchio in the Diocese of Aquila, Italy. From his earliest years, he showed a decided tendency for spiritual things, to escape from the dangers of the world and to consecrate himself wholly to God. He entered the order of Friars Minor at a very early age. Strict observance of the Franciscan rule was at that time being stressed with renewed fervor, and Timothy distinguished himself among his brethren with extraordinary exactitude with which he applied himself to it. His outstanding virtues were humility, mortification, and patience, and he was favored by God with a high degree of the spirit of prayer. After he had been ordained to the priesthood, he celebrated Holy Mass with such reverence that one would have believed an angel was at the altar. It is recorded that Almighty God favored him with special revelations during the sacrifice of the Mass. On one occasion, he was offering Holy Mass to obtain for a novice the grace of perseverance in his vocation. At the elevation of the Sacred Host, he received the assurance that his prayer had been heard. Another time, when he was offering the Holy Sacrifice for a prominent person who was very ill, it was revealed to him that a longer life would be granted the person if she would give up the vanity of dress to which he was much inclined. When Father Timothy attained his 60th year and had meanwhile given many proofs of holiness, he departed from this life in 1504 in the convent of the Friars Minor at Orca. He was buried with special honors in the convent church there. Pope Pius IX approved the observance of his feast. On devotion at Holy Mass. Consider how important it is that we attend Holy Mass with devotion. First of all, it is the wish of Holy Mother Church. In your catechism lesson on the precepts of the Church, you learn that on all Sundays and holy days of obligation, we are obliged to assist at the holy sacrifice of the Mass with due attention, reverence, and devotion. But even setting aside the precept, the fuller blessing of the holy sacrifice depends on the devotion with which we assist it. How various were the effects of the sacrifice of the cross on those who stood around as witnesses. The penitent thief received the promise of heaven. His companion died in despair next to the altar of the cross. The sincere heathen centurion received the grace to believe in Christ. The Jewish chief priests, who were filled with hatred and envy, mocked him. Many of the people who had come to the place of execution out of curiosity and in a spirit of indifference left the place in the same spirit. But many others who gave careful thought to all that happened there returned home penitent and striking their breasts. So will the results be at the renewal of the sacrifice of the cross at Holy Mass according to the dispositions with which we attend it. What may you expect from your attendance at Holy Mass? Consider the great blessings that are granted to us when we devoutly attend the holy sacrifice of the Mass. We may not indeed be favored like Blessed Timothy with revelations concerning our faith or that of others. Those are communications which God makes for special reasons and in rare cases only. But we shall receive more salutary communications, namely, enlightenment, inspiration, and interior strength to offer our lives to God in the faithful fulfillment of our duties, and to strive more and more to practice virtue in imitation of the saints, so that we may one day join them in eternal bliss. Prayer of the Church. O God, who dost gladden us by the annual celebration of the feast of Blessed Timothy, thy confessor, graciously grant that we who celebrate his memory may also imitate his deeds. Through Christ our Lord. Amen.
1: We hope you enjoyed that sermon entitled Blessed Timothy of Montecchio. Our final sermon for today is entitled The Seven Joys of the Blessed Virgin Mary.
4: My dear brothers and sisters in Christ, today we celebrate the Feast of the Seven Joys of Our Lady. It's a Franciscan feast with a long tradition. Joy is a feeling that is aroused by the expectation or the possession of some good. And so clearly, Our Lady, who possessed the greatest good, was filled with joy. Now, Our Lady, of course, being the perfect human creature, experienced all of the emotions in their purity. And we know, we actually pray the rosary of seven sorrows, the seven joys, and the seven glories of Mary. The Franciscans from the time of St. Francis until now have always had a very special regard for Mary. St. Francis entrusted the order to her, and the crown, or that's a name given to the rosary, the crown, the Franciscan crown, goes back to the 15th century with a certain novice, James was his name, in 1422, who had a special devotion to Our Lady, and every day he would weave a crown of flowers and place it upon the statue of her and pray. And this was a particular devotion of his, and at that time, novices, and still to this day, are discouraged from singular sorts of acts that are particular to them. It's a process of purification when they were taught to relinquish our personal sorts of spiritualities, not entirely, but certain actions that set you apart from the rest of the group are usually discouraged. You're expected to live in conformity with the whole community. So for this reason, he was told that he had to stop that practice. And he was so upset about it that he planned to leave. And Our Lady appeared to him and said, "Remain here and do not grieve because you can no longer weave a wreath of flowers for me. I will teach you how you can daily weave a crown of roses that will not wither and will be more pleasing to me and more meritorious for yourself." And then she taught him. She said, she taught him to recite 7 decades in her honor every day. The decades were to take the theme of the 7 joys of Mary experienced when she lived among us. These prayers would take the place of the crown of actual flowers, which would otherwise wither every day. James began this devotion without telling anyone. However, one day the director of novices saw him praying in the chapel with an angel next to him. The latter was weaving a crown of roses, placing a golden lily between each of the 10 roses. And when James finished praying, the angel placed the crown upon his head. The novice master asked the young friar about the meaning of this vision. After hearing the explanation, he told the other friars, and soon the practice of reciting the crown of the 7 joys spread throughout the Franciscan order, and is still to this day prayed. And there's even another variation on the 7 joys, which is 7 decades of 7. And so what are these 7 joys? Well, in the booklet of our community prayer, there's a meditation for each one, so I'll read those. The first, we rejoice with you, Mary, for the immense joy that filled your heart at the announcement of the Archangel Gabriel. We rejoice with you, Mary. Second, we rejoice with you, Mary, for the consolation you felt in your visit to Saint Elizabeth. Third joy, we rejoice with you, Mary, for the ineffable joy you felt at the birth of Jesus. So far, these are parallel to the first 3 joyful mysteries of the standard 5-decade rosary. The fourth is particular. We rejoice with you, Mary, for the profound happiness your heart experienced at the adoration of the Magi. So when she had baby Jesus, and the Magi came from Persia to adore him and recognize him as the Messiah, as the King of Kings. Fifth, we rejoice with you, Mary, for the jubilation your heart felt at finding Jesus in the temple. So that corresponds to the 4th mystery of the standard rosary. Then the 6th is also unique. We rejoice with you, Mary, for the purest joy that filled your heart when the risen Jesus appeared to you. And a certain tradition has it that Jesus first appeared to Mary. It's not recounted in the scripture, but according to Venerable Mary of Agreda, in her mystical experience, it was revealed to her that Jesus first appeared to Mary. And Pope St. John Paul II in Redemptoris Mater also alludes to it. He doesn't state it directly, but he says that she was, just as she was privileged and in a particular way united with Christ at the foot of the cross, so too she received particular privilege at the resurrection. And it's fitting that Jesus, who was closest to her and to whom she was closest in all of his earthly life, would be the first person that he wanted to appear to and show that he had overcome death in the resurrection. Finally, the seventh joy in the Franciscan crown is, we rejoice with you, Mary, for the immense joy you had when you were assumed into heaven and there crowned queen. So the assumption and the coronation combined in the seventh joy of Our Lady. And theologically, we can see that this is consistent with Mary's maternal role. Just as she is the mother of God, we celebrate her seven glories. And as she is the mother of the Redeemer, we celebrate, or we remember and venerate her in her sorrows as the sorrowful mother at the foot of the cross and all of the sorrows that she suffered in the maltreatment that Jesus receives from men. And then, because she is the mother of the redeemed, which is all of us, we celebrate her joys because, as I said at the beginning, joy is the experience that we feel in our heart when we expect or possess some good. And Mary, perfectly redeemed, has been perfectly united to God throughout all her existence, and so possesses the ultimate good, the unity with God. And her joy is in knowing that after this earthly exile, this pilgrimage and suffering that we have to go through as part of our purification, that one day we too will possess God in a perfect union in heaven forever. And so her joys are linked to her being the mother of the redeemed. Let us pray then for an increase in the fear of God, as our Lord, as Our Lady said in the Magnificat, that his mercy is from generation to generation on those who fear him. And so a proper love of God leads then, and a fear of God of offending him leads us to live a good life and a stronger and stronger hope in our own resurrection. And the Blessed Mother is our greatest help. So with the intercession of all the Franciscan saints, Blessed James, Saint Francis, Saint Bonaventure, Blessed John Duns Scotus, and all of the long line of Franciscans who understood this golden thread of Marian devotion, let us pray that we too may be part of that great tradition of the golden thread of devotion to our Mary, to Our Lady Mary, and one day attain the full possession of joy as she now enjoys. Praise be Jesus and Mary. Amen.

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1: 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We hope you will join us again next time for Sermons for Everyday Living. Have a blessed day.

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1: In the name of the Father, and of the Son, and of the Holy Spirit. Amen. Let us pray. Almighty eternal God, grant us an increase of faith, hope, and charity, and make us love what you command, so that we may be made worthy to attain what you promise. Through Jesus Christ, thy Son, our Lord, who liveth and reigneth with thee in the unity of the Holy Spirit, God, world without end. Amen. In the name of the Father, and of the Son, and of the Holy Spirit. Amen.
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0: Moved by the Spirit.
1: Anyone who lives in love lives in God. And God lives in him.
2: What a wonderful thing is our church. This whole network is built on trust. The essence of evangelization is to tell everybody Jesus loves you. We are all called to be great saints. Don't miss the opportunity.
3: Thank you. Well, welcome, family. Tonight, you know, it's family night. We're just going to kind of chit-chat. This looks kind of complicated, but it really isn't. I'm not going to read all this to you. Wouldn't be a bad idea, though, if you read it. But anyway, we're going to kind of chit-chat. I want you to call any time. I'm going to chit-chat here about some of the Vatican documents. Did you ever read one of these? No, you didn't read one of these. Did you ever read one of these? Nobody hear about one of these? Well, this is the Vatican document. You've been hearing a lot about that. In fact, they blame a lot of things on this thing. You know, anywhere from sand in the holy water fountain to I don't know what, they blame on the poor Vatican Council. So I decided to get the books and read them to you. And then later on this evening, I'm going to tell you exactly where you can buy one. So tonight, we are going to talk about baptism. And I'm just going to read to you. It says, men and women. I'm glad they put the women in there, aren't you? Huh? I'm also glad they didn't take the men out. I'm glad they didn't say all these persons. Anyway. Men and women are delivered by the from the power of darkness, delivered from the power of darkness through the sacraments of Christian initiation. We're delivered from something. Here comes this little baby here. Oh, there's a great chapter here. Where is it? Fantastic chapter on why infants should be baptized. It's wonderful. I'll just give you a little sampling. And you can buy this from the Daughters of St. Paul. They die with Christ, are buried with him, and rise again. And after baptism, they are made a new creation through water and the Holy Spirit. And they are called God's children. Isn't that terrific? Are you excited because you're called a child of God? Did you ever wake up in the morning and say, I'm a child of God? Most of us get up in the morning and say, oh, God. Where's my coffee? Where's my coffee? We depend upon some thick black liquid to wake us up. God should wake us up. He's the one that should be filling our hearts and our minds. Early in the morning, no matter how we feel, you know, let the thought kind of roam through your mind. I am a child of God. See, I was just a little baby, and then this beautiful thing happened to me. This wonderful sacrament. Now, signed by the giving of the same Spirit in confirmation. See, we're confirmed. They become more like our Lord and filled with the Holy Spirit. Isn't this beautiful? Oh, these documents are wonderful. They bear witness to him before the world. You know, the only thing I remember, and I can remember Sister really working hard on me, but my mind was 100 miles away at that time. And the only thing I remember is that Sister said, the bishop's going to slap you. And I thought, oh, what kind of a gift is that? And I went up there fear and trembling because I didn't want to be slapped. But all he went was that way, you know. Wasn't what I expected at all. But you see, at that time, I didn't understand that I received the third person of the Holy Trinity in a very special way, to make me a witness. I was filled with the Holy... You know, you hear a lot about being born again. Do you hear that today? All the charismatic friends are born again. Well, usually that means, most of the time, it means that they became aware of the power of the Holy Spirit, had a conversion experience. But see, Jesus took care of me way before that. He gave me baptism, and there I was born again. I became a whole new creature. See, at that moment, I could call God Father and mean it. My lack of understanding didn't take anything away. See, the Holy Spirit doesn't come to me because I understand. That's the power of the sacrament. See, that's the power of God comes upon me. I don't need that. This is why, let's see what the church says here about infant baptism. The words children or infants are to be taken to mean those who have not yet attained the use of reason and consequently cannot profess personal faith. I was godmother for a little baby. And so it was very quiet, except when they start pouring out water, you know, and yeah! So she didn't know what was happening to her. But I, as her godmother, know. The church, which was given the mission of evangelizing and baptizing, had baptized not only adults, but children as well, from earliest times. It has always understood the words of the Lord. No one can enter the kingdom of God without being born from water and the Spirit. This means that children are not to be deprived of baptism, for they are baptized in the faith of the church, see, proclaimed by their parents and godparents, and everybody present. Well, let's just kind of go over what happens to us when we are baptized. Baptism, which is washing with water accompanied by a living word, cleanses men and women from all stain of sin, original and personal. Makes them sharers in God's life and his adopted children. See, what happened to me and to you? I was born and you were born in the image of God. What does that mean? It means that I have an intellect, I can reason, I can imagine, I remember. Do you remember all the things you remember? You think you forgot them, but as you get older, you remember all kind of things that happened 20 years ago. You don't know what you had for breakfast, see? Short-term memory kind of decreases a little bit. I always wished it was the opposite. You know, I want to forget the long-term stuff. See, I'd like to remember what I did yesterday. I don't care what I did 20 years ago. But for some reason, as you get older, something comes to your mind. God, happened 30 years ago. Well, that's a memory. I read an article one time about our memory, and it said in there that if we were to measure our computer by our memory, the capacity, not what we use it, how we use it, or how much we use it, but it's full capacity, we would have to have a computer as big as the Empire State Building. You didn't know you were that smart, did you? Huh? But see, that's a gift from God. It's a gift from God. Now I have a wish.

0: faculties, which should even in a child especially are not quite working right. Well, they're still there. They're there. And when you're baptized, the Father, the Son, and the Holy Spirit come right within you. See, that child is totally different. So different that the angels look upon it in awe. Isn't that a magnificent thing, huh? They look upon it in awe. When we're confirmed, something else happens to us. Seven gifts become active. For example, I need, as I work along with people, I need the fear of the Lord. Now, I don't mean that shaky fear that's scary. I need to know that God is my Father, and I don't want to offend him. I don't want to hurt him. So I keep away from things that are not according to his will. Then I have to have piety. I have to have not only a relationship with God, but I have to have a relationship with you. I have to love my neighbor. I have to love him as God loves him. Well, that's a special gift. It's not easy to love. You say, well, love is easy. Well, I don't think it's easy. You think love is easy? No? Nobody doesn't think love is easy. No, you got emotional love. Yeah, well, that all comes, you know. Dogs have that. You know, you see one person comes in, he likes that odor. That's all. Don't kid yourself that your dog knows you. He just likes the odor. Besides, he knows that this person in this blue dress is going to feed me. He's got instinct. If you ever hit him with a broom, every time he sees a broom, he's going to back off. See, but you and I love with our will. We choose to love. That's why there's so many divorces. Somewhere along the line, when the emotions wore down, they didn't will anymore. You married? Well, I'm asking you. Sure you're married. That's a dumb question, wasn't it? How long have you been married?
1: 49 years.
0: 49 years? Wow. That's a lot of will, isn't it? Huh? For her? But there's times, weren't there times when you have to really will? You know, you just don't. You ever feel like he liked it? Give him a swat or something? Yeah? Yeah? You did.
2: I can't answer that question.
0: You got it. I don't mean to put you on the spot. I'm just trying to prove something. But there had to be some times, and maybe lots of times, when you have to say, yeah, I'm committed, I love this woman, I love this man, and we're going to work through these difficulties, these crosses. See, that's real love. See, if we only love when we feel good about it, then how will I ever love God, whom I do not see? If I don't love my neighbor, whom I see. That's a person told me one time, well, I find loving God easier than somebody I'm looking at. Well, I don't know. You see, John said that. If I don't love my neighbor, whom I see, how am I going to love God I don't see? Then I have to love God on a will level. It doesn't decrease love now. Love and will are the same. If God calls me to vocation and I say yes, Lord, and I have to carry that through thick and thin, good and bad, success and failure. Well, it takes a lot of piety and gifts. And then second gift is fortitude. Anybody married 49 years has fortitude.

0: You gotta have strength. Why? Because you get tired of it all. You know, you get tired of doing things. You get tired on a natural level. We don't persevere well. Yeah, I need a special grace from God. We call that fortitude. I call it guts. See? You need guts to love God, to love your neighbor, to keep on being good in a world that is saying something entirely different. That's fortitude. You got all that in confirmation. Then there's a wonderful gift called counsel that we don't seem to have much of these days. We just seem to wander like cattle, sheep, lost sheep. And that particular gift allows me to discern between the Holy Spirit, the human spirit, and the evil spirit. If more people discerned the presence of the evil spirit today, you wouldn't be in all these crazy things you're in. If we could discern the human spirit, we wouldn't always say, well, God told me to do this, and God told me to do that, and God told me to do this. Well, how do you know it wasn't you? I had a woman one time say she was so angry because her husband went down, bought a motorcycle, and he needed that like a hole in the head. She asked him why he did. He said, God told me. Ooh, I don't know. If God told him to buy a motorcycle, he said, I don't know. I don't think he did. Especially when he couldn't afford it. She said, we have to discern things. We just can't go around doing these kind of things because we want to. Now, before we go to the other three, I want to take a next call. Hello?
1: Angelica.
0: Hi, where are you from?
1: Michigan.
0: Wonderful. We got people here from Michigan.
1: Sterling Heights, Michigan. And I'd like to have a request for my daughter.
0: Yeah.
1: She's 31 years old, and they're testing her for lupus disease. And they don't know if she's got it. And she's also got cancer of the cervix. And about baptism, she has a daughter, 9 years old, that's never been baptized. And it's really bothering me.
0: I know. It is a kind of heartbreak, but there you have to trust him. And as your daughter gets older, maybe you could talk to her and explain to her that what a wonderful thing it is to be baptized, to be a child of God, to go from darkness into great light. You know, if we explain things to people, we explain the wonders of the sacraments, the presence of Jesus, and that you really want her to be a child of God. I don't think anybody would say, no, I don't want that. See, we're not enthused over our faith anymore. And I know you're crying. Don't cry. Pray for her. And as you spend time with your granddaughter, pray for light. And for your daughter, let's all say a prayer now. Huh? This poor woman has cancer. And now they think she has lupus. So, and take a glass of cold water. And we're going to say a prayer. Lord God, you know this woman. You know her heart, her soul, her spirit. Her body is wounded. Her body is in great need of healing. And her soul. First, give her light, Lord, to see that her daughter needs to be baptized, needs to have that relationship with you that nothing else can give. Needs to have that awareness of being called child of God. Heal her of this cancer. Manifest to her how wonderful you are. What a great God we have. A great healer. Give her that grace to know thee, and through this all the sickness to be aware of you. Let her call out to you. Let her understand. We do not have here a lasting city. We are called to be born, to live, and to die. But if we know that we belong to you, Lord, all things will go well. We ask this in the name of Jesus, through the intercession of Mary, our Holy Mother. Amen. We have another call. Hello?
2: Yes, Mother?
0: What can I do for you?
2: I have a question.
0: Okay.
2: Is there a time limit that is bad to wait before you have a child baptized? We have a baby, and we're probably not going to be able to do it till the end of the year. Is that going to be a problem?
0: Well, it's not a problem. It's just that you keep the child in darkness all this time. I mean, you want to. Is there some reason it can't be baptized now? Are you there? You're gone. You know, I was born in April, baptized in September. And you know why I was baptized in September? Because I was waiting for my godparents to come back from Italy. What happened if I died between April and September? But you see, the priest looked at me, my mother said, and said, "Well, why didn't you wait till she walked?" Now, I'm supposing there is a good reason. I don't know what the reason is. But try not to put off baptism. Because you see, this Trinity, we need to follow the mandate of Jesus here. He said, we must be baptized. We cannot enter the kingdom unless you're baptized in water and the Spirit. And we need to have our children baptized as early as possible. Early as possible. We know. And maybe this is just kind of exaggerated, but a woman wrote and said that she had a child, and when the child was born, she had a priest there after it was born and put in a little cradle, you know what they do. And he went in there and had it all masked up, and he baptized the baby. That's what you call quick. But there has to be some kind of time limit, and that's a long time. There's many months here now that you're waiting, and I take it there must be some very serious reason that you would wait so long. But if you're asking my opinion, if it could be done sooner, I certainly would do that. And there again, you know, you don't have to. It's not a matter of the child understanding. It's a matter of you understanding and your godparents understanding. You see, it says right here. See, right here, it talks about it, that it is baptized in the faith of the church. See, it's baptized in the faith of the church, proclaimed by you, the parent, the godparents, and everybody present proclaims that this child, you see, is born again. See, it's the faith of the church that enters into this child. And that's why it's so important that we... See, the children must subsequently be formed in the faith in which they have been baptized. That's where you come in. The foundation for the process being the sacrament they have received. The object of the Christian formation is to which children are entitled. See, it says children are entitled to baptism. Is to lead them gradually from early, early, early infancy to understand and discern the plan of God for them. See how important that is? It's very important. It says they will be able to ratify the faith in which they have been baptized. See? And it's the same with confirmation. I mean, I got all kind of little ditties here. And I'm going to find one that says confirmation here. Where is it? There's one here somewhere. Well, here we go. Trying to find it. Confirmation. I just had it here. Well, I can't find it now. But anyway, here's another thing about traditional doctrine of infant baptism. See, it's here's St. John Chrysostom, St. Jerome, St. Basil, St. Gregory the Great, vigorously reacted against this negligence and begged adults never to postpone the sacrament of baptism for their children. Now, confirmation is given at a later age. For some reason, I never figured it out. Nobody ever did either. I was confirmed before my Holy Communion. I was confirmed in September, and my first communion was in April. So for some reason, I don't know why, maybe the bishop just happened to come and said, well, let's push this kid in here. She's going to need it. But in confirmation, we need to know what we're doing, and that's why we're confirmed at a little later age. When we talk about baptism and in confirmation, I become a soldier. I'm a child of God at baptism. Now, I am a soldier of Christ. I am to proclaim the gospel at confirmation. See? So, in confirmation, I get 4 working gifts. I get fear of the Lord. I have to have that in order to stay away from sin. I get piety so I can love you. I get counsel so I can discern. I get fortitude so I can persevere. These we call kind of working gifts. Now, I need this to deal with you. You need it to deal with me. See, after that comes knowledge. Now, these 3 gifts are separate. They reflect my relationship with God. Why do I need knowledge? Well, if we had knowledge today, I don't mean knowledge of books. I mean supernatural knowledge. I mean the kind that detaches me from the things of this world. I've told you my favorite meditation was all these squash cards on the flatbed truck. Oh, what a meditation that is. And then last week I was in Italy. And by golly, I saw a flatbed truck with squash Mercedes. How you like that? Squashed Mercedes on down the Italian highway, bouncing along. So much for that. I need detachment from myself. I need detachment from the world. I need some kind of detachment from my own will. Well, God gives me those things. He's not going to let you go out in the world without an implement to fight with. The other one is understanding. I need to know the scriptures. Some of you don't even know there are 4 gospels, Matthew, Mark, Luke, and John. I had a prayer group one time years and years ago, and they were mostly non-Catholics. It wasn't a prayer group, it was a scripture class. And one day I said, I want you to look at Luke 12. Everybody opened it up, and they had Luke 12 like that, except 2 women. I looked at their book, and they were looking at Ezekiel. And I said to them, are you Catholic? All my Protestant friends knew where Luke was. See? I said, well, we just, you know, it's been a long time. Where their Bibles were brand new. See? You can tell by brand new Bibles that they're brand new. See, they are not dog-eared. You need a dog-eared Bible, which means you've been reading it. And see, that gift of understanding the Lord gives me for His Word. So that I grasp the Word, I hold it in my heart, and I understand it. See, isn't that wonderful? Did you know you got all that at confirmation? I bet you did. You went home, had a piece of cake, and that was the end of it. Then the last gift you got at confirmation was wisdom. Oh, wow. You know, every day I ask the Lord if He would give me the gift of wisdom before I die. Not that I don't already have it. He gave it to me at confirmation. But I mean, in a very high degree. And that degree of wisdom, where I would see things in this world as they really are. That I would be able to love my neighbor no matter how much he insulted me, no matter how much he hates me, no matter how much he persecutes me. I would have that love for my enemies. That's wisdom. Right now, sometime I wish they'd slip on a banana peel, you see. I don't have that wisdom yet. The kind of wisdom that sees God in everything and everybody right now. And sees God in tragedies like earthquakes and hurricanes and tornadoes and disappointments and pain. Pain is a giant eraser. Did you ever notice when you have pain, everything else goes by the wayside? You might as well forget it. Charity goes, you get very demanding. Love goes, you know, you go, oh, get out of here. I don't want to see your smiling face. Everything seems to go. It's a giant eraser. Some people are so sweet and so loving and so quiet and so, oh, they give you the shirt off their back until they get a cold. And they turn into something entirely different. It's almost like Dr. Jekyll and Mr. Hyde, and all they got is a stuffy nose. See, we need that wisdom that gives us a kind of serenity, you know? Wow. Well, let's go on. Do you have any more questions out there? Okay. Now we're going to look at another sacrament in this beautiful Vatican document. We're called penance. You can call it confession. You can call it penance. You can call it reconciliation. I don't care what you call it as long as you go. Today, I don't know what it takes sometimes to get anybody to hear your confession. But it says here, on the night he was betrayed, as he commenced his saving passion, Jesus instituted the sacrifice of the new covenant in his blood. Why? For the remission of sin. And after his resurrection, he sent his Spirit to the apostles, that they may have the power to forgive or retain. We're talking about power of the will. Huh? Do you realize the power a priest has? It's awesome. You know, it's awesome to think that this man, by ordination, is called by God himself to hold in his hand what is a wafer of bread and a cup of wine. And he says those words of consecration. And suddenly, you know, I think in the morning of Mass, there must be at that moment when every angel in that chapel of ours, all the guardian angels of all the people kneeling there, the guardian angel, that priest, the angels that surround the Blessed Sacrament. I think when the priest pronounces those words, I think every one of those angels goes, awesome. Wow. Look at that. Look what happened. That's what happened. And then he has that same priest has the power. Now I could kneel before and tell him all my sins. Because at that moment, he is Christ. He is not a man. He's Jesus. And I kneel for him, before him, like Peter must have, or Magdalene, or maybe Thomas, because he didn't believe. And he says some special words to me. He says, I absolve you. I absolve you from all your sins. It's an awesome time. And I think my guardian angel, when he hears that priest say that to me, has to say, because suddenly the darkest shadows in me are all gone. And there is a light that is sublime. Now you talk about power. Do you think a president has power or a king has power or anybody else has power? Nah. That's not power. The power lies in that man chosen by God to do such a great thing. Unbelievable power. Now, you know what he said to Peter? I give you the keys of the kingdom of heaven. Can you imagine a man having the keys of the kingdom of heaven? Oh boy, those feminists, I bet they're hot tonight, huh? Oh, wow. I didn't even intend that, you know. I don't even feel ornery tonight. But whatever you bind on earth shall be bound in heaven, and whatever you loose on earth shall be loosed in heaven. In obedience to the Lord's command, Peter preached the remission of sins by baptism on the day of Pentecost. You know, on profession day, Holy Mother Church says that when I'm professed, it's like another baptism. In other words, all my sins are washed away. Well, when I was first professed, I said that to my friends and relatives, thinking they would rejoice with me, you know. Then I got this new garment. And all of a sudden, I get all kinds of petitions in the mail. And the sisters at the monastery started giving me those little slips of paper all wound up with scotch tape. And they said, here, carry this for me while you're lying there prostrate before the Lord. I had such a pad around me of notes that I never felt the floor. The whole litany of the saints was said, and I never knew I was laying on the floor. But they knew something very special was going to happen. On Pentecost, Peter said, repent, and what else? Be baptized. In the name of Jesus. This is one of those nights. It's not supposed to be good for you. But I'm stuck. We better go for a break.

0: I played football for over 20 years of my life, you know, grade school, high school, college with the University of Michigan, played 9 years professionally, have a nice diamond Super Bowl ring to show for it, and I retired at the ripe old age of 30. And so obviously there's much more to my life than just being a football player. I'm married, I have 6 children, and I'm a Knight of Columbus. 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Kids today, like all of us, want to know the truth. And the truth can only be found in the person of Jesus Christ. I've been given many great things in life. But even with all these great things, I'm still restless. At least I'm restless until I share them with others. And the Knights of Columbus have provided me opportunities to do just that.
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2: These are the sweetest words you'll never hear if you decide to go through with that abortion.
3: Love you, Mama. I love you, Daddy.
2: Do you really want to go through with this?

0: Oh, thanks for waiting. You know, this asthma stuff is a gift for me from God. We just have to kind of live with it. Some people are asking a question. Can lay people baptize? Well, let's see what the church says about it. If no priest or deacon is available, this is an emergency now. Say, for example, you just had the baby and you were bringing it home, and suddenly in the back of the car it begins to choke and it's beginning to get blue, and things, you realize this child is in danger of death. Anyway, any person at all with the intention of doing what is right may and sometimes must administer baptism when there is imminent danger of death, or especially if the actual moment of death has come. And you have to understand, your lay people just can't go around baptizing little children. If danger of death is not yet imminent, the sacrament ought, if possible, to be administered by a member of the faithful. It is desirable that even in this case, a small community be collected, or that at least there be, if possible, one or more witnesses. So we're talking about catechetical people, social worker, nurses, physicians, people who really know this child is in danger of death. And I think it's very necessary that we understand this. Now, we're going to take some questions from the audience. We have a phone call. Hello? No phone call yet. Okay. So it's important that the child is baptized, but we have to know. The church says it cannot be baptized if the person, the parents or guardian, is not going to raise it as a Catholic and allow it to really participate in the church. So there are many, many cases that you have to really go to a priest and see what the situation really is and what the solution is. But sometimes a guardian wants the child to be baptized, the parents don't. Well, then at that, they're going to have to wait. Why is that? Well, you see, you have to be sure that once the presence of Jesus is there, and the Spirit and the Father, that child is obliged, and you are obliged to have that child learn every truth that it is possible to learn. See, and we say, well, how can we allow that to happen? What would you happen if everybody was baptized and was never lived as a Christian? Wouldn't that be culpable? Wouldn't that make it worse? So we have to realize it's important that you baptize your children. It's also important that as parents you raise those children in the truths of the church. Because there's so much to learn. Just think what you learn by knowing about confirmation. Think what that child will understand when it knows that when it commits sin, it can be absolved, it can be made new again. And don't you anybody out there tell me kids don't commit sin. You have to be deaf, dumb, and blind not to know that these kids by 4 years old and five know more than you did when you were 20. And when you know more, you're going to have that tendency to sin more. You can't. Kids in the sixth, seventh grade are on drugs already. Don't tell me they don't sin. Don't tell me they can receive communion and 4 years later go to confession. You gotta be kidding. I mean, we arrive at the use of reason, and once you say no, bingo, you did it. Or once you say yes at the wrong time. 12-year-old children getting pregnant, and you're telling me they don't sin? Let's look at the church and study these documents. You see this document?
1: And this document is called Vatican Council II. They know where you can get them? Write for them. Be informed about what the church really teaches. What the church is really saying in these documents. We're going to pray tonight for a child in West Palm Beach whose parents are fighting all the time. Isn't that the saddest thing, huh? When a child calls up tonight and says, my parents are always fighting. Pray for them. We're going to pray for Ronald in Pennsylvania, who has cancer. We want to pray for a caller in Florida whose sister is ill. We want to pray for a caller from Ohio who's praying for the grace of sobriety. I want to pray for each one of you here and out there in television land for grace, for repentance, for faith and hope and love, for a great renewal in the church. You know what I bet? 55 million Catholics in America. 55 million. If all 55 million read these two books, would we have a new church? It would be wonderful. We'd all be striving for holiness. So let's say all those prayers. Lord God, I ask you to take into your hands tonight, into your arms, all those I've mentioned, the sick, the lonely, those in Turkey still buried under rubble, those that are cold in all the streets in all our cities all over the world, all the children whose parents are divorced or fighting, quarreling, all those on drugs that can't lift that burden, all the alcoholics that are listening that want to be delivered so badly, all those who are just without hope, all those that are without faith, those who have long lost love. For those, Lord, and for all those that need our prayers, we ask your grace. Your grace, your love, your peace, your joy.

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5: In the name of the Father, and of the Son, and of the Holy Spirit, amen. O Saint Joseph, whose protection is so great, so strong, so prompt before the throne of God, I place in thee all my interests and desires. O Saint Joseph, assist me by thy powerful intercession, and obtain for me all spiritual blessings through thy foster Son, Jesus Christ, our Lord. So that, having engaged here below thy heavenly power, I may offer thee my thanksgiving and homage. O Saint Joseph, I never weary contemplating thee and Jesus asleep in thine arms. I dare not approach while he reposes near thy heart. Press him in my name and kiss his fine head for me, and ask him to return the kiss when I draw my dying breath. Saint Joseph, patron of departing souls, pray for me. In the name of the Father, and of the Son, and of the Holy Spirit, amen.
6: 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On August 26th, we celebrate the feast of Our Lady of Częstochowa. The Black Madonna of Częstochowa, called thus due to the darkening effects of centuries of votive candle smoke, is a miraculous icon of the Blessed Mother holding the child Jesus. Tradition holds that the icon is one of those written by St. Luke the Evangelist during Our Lady's lifetime on Earth. The icon eventually made its way to the Pauline Monastery of Jasna Góra in Częstochowa, Poland. When heretics sacked the monastery in the 15th century, one looter was miraculously unable to move the icon, and he angrily slashed Our Lady's face twice with a saber. As he raised his arm for a third strike, he dropped dead. All attempts to repair the two scars miraculously failed, and they remain visible to this day. In the year of our Lord, 1655, several thousand invading heretic Swedes besieged the monastery, which was defended by just a few hundred Polish volunteers and monks. After 40 days, the Swedes had failed to breach the defenses. Terrified heretic soldiers had witnessed a towering image of a woman in the cannon smoke, holding her mantle over the monastery. The victory became a rallying cry for the Poles to eventually fight back the deluge, and King Jan Kazimierz crowned the icon as Queen and Protectress of Poland. Also honored on this day are Pope Saint Zephyrinus, Saint Secundus and Saint Alexander of the Theban Legion, Saint Mary of Jesus Crucified, and many other martyrs, confessors, and holy virgins. For more about the saints and seasons of the Catholic Church, visit thestationofthecross.com/saints-and-seasons.
7: Unbelievers often reject religion because it sometimes causes conflict. They'll say, science will fly you to the moon, religion will fly you into buildings. Is this a rational basis for rejecting religion? The answer is no, and here's the reason. First, just because something causes conflict doesn't necessarily mean it's bad. For example, many wars have been fought over land. Does this mean we should do away with the right to private property? I don't think so. Second, the objection doesn't specify which religions cause war. It may belong to the essence of some religions to spread its message by the sword, and these we should reject, but it doesn't belong to all religions. So, to the question, should I reject religion because it causes conflict? The answer is no. I'm Carlo Broussard with the Ready Reason for Catholic Answers, Catholic.com.
8: 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He says that the Church has been kneeling before the world and it needs to stop. 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

Thank you. Thank you very much. And welcome. I'm Father Mitch Pacwa. Welcome to EWTN Live. We're bringing you guests from around the world. Our guest tonight is a poet, a literary critic, and scholar of philosophical theology. He is the Cullen Foundation Chair of English Literature and the founding director of the Masters of Fine Arts program in creative writing at the University of St. Thomas in Houston, and the author of a commissioned sequence of four poems called American Quartet. These recall America's Declaration of Independence 250 years ago.